0: the partial government shutdown. The Speaker of the House, Mike Johnson, spoke after the vote.
1: Just a few moments ago, the House Republicans voted to end the Democrat Department of Homeland Security shutdown once and for all. And we are pleased to tell you that we'll be funding for the next 3 years our border security and immigration enforcement. These are critical agencies and critical functions of the federal government, to state the obvious.
0: The United States has called on European governments to impose travel restrictions on people who've recently visited Ebola-hit countries in Africa. The US wants to limit the spread of the illness during the Men's Football World Cup. The Trump administration has already barred foreign nationals who've been to the Democratic Republic of Congo, Uganda and South Sudan in the past 3 weeks. The number of confirmed Ebola cases in the worst affected country, the DRC, has increased to nearly 600. World News from the BBC. A US government agency has warned that oil stockpiles in the world's largest economies are heading towards their lowest levels in more than two decades. The Energy Information Administration said oil output had fallen by 11 million barrels a day due to the Iran war. Earlier, the US Energy Secretary signaled that prices were dropping as more ships were getting through the Strait of Hormuz, which is used to transport a fifth of the world's oil and gas. Ecuador says it's arrested a Polish-born man wanted by Interpol for drug trafficking and links to international crime groups. Ecuador's interior minister described Yakimies Tomas as the link between the Albanian mafia, armed groups from Colombia, and Ecuadorian gangs. The British government has called on the governing body of football in England to explain its handling of sexual misconduct allegations against the co-owner of West Ham, David Sullivan. The FA and the club had banned him from any contact with the youth and women's teams. The Culture Secretary, Lisa Nandy, said the FA and West Ham must explain why no further action was taken. Scientists led by the University of Glasgow say the asteroid that hit the Earth and wiped out the dinosaurs took 8 million years to cool down. It's thought this created the right circumstances for life as we know it to be created. Phoebe Hobson reports.
2: When the Sixclub asteroid collided with Earth 66 million years ago in the Gulf of Mexico, it caused climate chaos, wiping out most species on the planet. All the dinosaurs except the ancestors of birds became extinct and global temperatures plummeted. What we would now consider a nuclear winter lasted for around 15 years. In this new study, scientists say the impact was big enough to cause deformation at least 35 kilometres under the surface of the Earth. Despite the devastation, the slow cooling down of the asteroid over 8 million years caused hydrothermal conditions well suited to sustaining microbial life and shielded it from extreme cold temperatures.
0: Phoebe Hobson reporting. BBC News.
3: Welcome to Tuned to Yesterday, broadcasting programs from radio's golden era. I'm your host, Mark Levenier. Coming up in this hour, true history. Later on, we'll hear a tale from the Civil War on the Hallmark Playhouse. But right now, stories from World War II and much more on the Passing Parade. This first aired on NBC on July 13, 1943. And if you were a New York radio listener at the time of this broadcast, you would have heard it at 9:30 or tuned into WJZ for Spotlight Bands, A Report to the Nation on WABC, or The Cisco Kid on WOR. And as a producer's note, the first 10 minutes or so of this broadcast is a little rough, though there is some fascinating information. The broadcast will clear up at about the halfway point. It's the Passing Parade.
4: The Johnson Wax Program. Bringing you the voice of Don Nesbitt and the Passing Parade. Don Nesbitt, one of the nation's foremost tellers of tales, the news is no matter of cold statistics and technical information, but a thrilling selection of the true stories of the world's rich men, poor men, beggarmen, and thieves. But here, as in his famed series of MGM pictures, he gathers together as the Passing Parade. These dramatic footnotes to A Summer of Destiny are presented by the makers of Johnson's Wax, Johnson's Self-Polishing Glow Coat, Carnu Auto Polish, and special finishes from any war product. And here is John Nesbitt.
5: Good evening, ladies and gentlemen. For the night of July 13th, 1943,
4: and another story hunt through the news events of this summer of destiny. In bravely predicting last Tuesday night that the world would shake within 14 days with the news of one great Allied blow after another, like commentators everywhere, I was nonetheless caught completely short by the landing on Sicily. Yet as day after day of the amazing communiques have flashed across the ocean to us at home, some have tried to be doubtful, conservative, a little cynical about this news. But with the fall of Syracuse, one mighty step on the road to the Straits of Messina, followed today by Augusta, it became humanly impossible to avoid a cry of joy. For it has so far been overlooked by the commentators that in making our landing, not at the expected places on the south of the island, which would have been easiest, but sweeping around to the east coast far up toward the north, our leaders did perform a piece of strategy which will go down in history. By this move, they took advantage of the very thing we feared most, the prodigious mountains of Sicily. And they turned it into a trump card, for they placed the mountains between our fighting men and the bulk of the defending enemy. If the man responsible for that magnificent piece of daring and dangerous strategy is Eisenhower, it becomes apparent that when a supreme commander is finally selected in Europe, that commander is more than ever likely to be an American, and his name will be Eisenhower. One picture lying over the map of that two-mile-wide strait that is our goal, Messina. A picture of the stretch of water which is one of the most dreaded places in the world. It is the scorpion of the Mediterranean Sea. And that is why the ancient Greeks believed that on one rock in the strait there lived a terrible monster who yelped like a dog, who had 12 clawing feet and 6 necks of enormous length. Each neck fitted out with a head with 3 rows of fangs in it. With these heads, it clutched ships and sent them beneath the waves. Today, that same channel of water is again a place of horror for the actors. Where once the many-headed monster lived, now come the many-headed fighter planes of the Allies, reaching out to destroy all craft which attempt to negotiate these waters to reinforce the Axis group. Then there are the people of Sicily, 3.5 million of them or more, a dark, hard, lawless people, passionate in love and hate. They're treacherous, they're mercenary, and they're courageous. Their home conquered again and again, these dark people are in themselves unconquerable. There in the shadow of the volcano Etna, where our men will soon be moving into the final battle, hide the secret societies of the Mafia. From this society of murderers came the Black Hand that terrorized America. And from the Black Hand came the gangster bands of Al Capone and Lucky Luciano. Every one of Al Capone's 13 bodyguards was a Sicilian. And a vast majority of the Italian descendants, whose machine guns roared through our cities in the days of the bootleg wars, came first from this beautiful, treacherous island for which the fight goes on tonight. Final Sicilian picture from a storyteller's notebook must go back to a day 300 years before Christ walked in Nazareth. Then as now, the port of Syracuse was the locked gate that any invader must burst open before he could be master of Sicily. At that time, there lived in Syracuse a man who was the Einstein of his day, a genius at mathematics named Archimedes. When the invader came, Archimedes invented one of the world's first death rays, through which he was able to throw a hot beam out to invading ships and set them afire. So Syracuse took exactly 3 years to conquer. 23 centuries later, on Monday, July 12th, the city fell to Montgomery in 3 hours.

0: now to move on with the parade to another part of the world. Not long ago, a song swept through the German army. It was called the Song of the Young Sentry, and its melody we're hearing now for perhaps the first time here in America. I have suspected for some time that there was a story hidden behind this melancholy air, and here it is at last. Do you remember from the last war the Hymn of Hate? It is one of the things that undoubtedly cost Germany the last world war. Yet the Prussians, still running things there, have actually repeated that error all over again. The Hymn of Hate was Ernst Lietzauer's song that went... We will never forego our hate. We have all but a single hate. We love as one, we hate as one. We have one foe and one alone, England. By 1918, the common German soldiers, who had been made to sing that so many times, had begun to hate not us, but the song itself. At last, they hated the Prussian officers who fought it up. And not long ago, Ernst Lietzauer, who wrote the Hymn of Hate, ended up as a half-mad, broken-hearted man. He wandered around Nazi Germany looking for a friend, finding everywhere only disgust and enmity. It killed its maker, too, the once famous Hymn of Hate. Yet never good at learning the lessons of the human heart, the present military rulers of the Germans set to work with a whole gang of songwriters and tried to turn out a batch of fresh Hymns of Hate for this war. As you recall, the Nazis thought up first the one called Sailing Against England, and their military band puffed away at it with might and main. Farewell, for we sail against England. Our flag see it wave from the mast, of Germany's strength it speaks. We are going to halt at last the Englishman's sneering laugh. Today it is verboten in many regiments, because so many disgruntled German privates have begun singing not the approved words, but still sailing against England, only backwards. They had the same trouble over there with a hit song in Berlin last year, which was made at the time that Marshal Rommel was smashing the Allies back across the desert. It was called Rummeling Along in Africa. But just as everybody in Berlin began singing it, Rommel stopped rummeling along, got pushed right back on his heels, and began to run like the devil toward Tunis. And there died a German hit song. Still, the Prussians can't get it into their heads that singing is a thing you do with your heart. And no song of hate has ever lasted. But all the time that the German armies have been dying in Russia, stalled everywhere inside their iron walls, many a simple soldier, just as he did in 1918, is beginning to remember the beautiful heart song with which he grew up, the tender one his mother sang to him when he was a child. Then as he grew older, the exquisite love songs he heard from his first girl. But these are true on warlock.
1: Don't sing that decadent nonsense. Sing like men. Sing hate. Sing martyrs. Sing of the honor of death. Sing of cuts and rotten throats. Sing of nation history for the next 1,000 years.
0: And so it has gone. Yet today, modern Nazi regiment after regiment has begun to sing another song. This new one, now the overwhelming favorite of the plain German soldiers, has nothing to do with victory. It actually has to do with defeat, with sadness, with longing for peace. And the words of it go, in front of the barracks, before the heavy gate, there stood a lamppost. And if it's standing yet, then we shall meet there once again. Beside the lamppost in the rain. The lamppost knows your footsteps, so lovely and so free. For you it burns unceasing, but it has forgotten me. And if I do not return again, who will stand beside you in the rain? This does not sound like a song of hate and vengeance, does it? This sounds like the song of men who are growing tired. Maybe it means nothing. And maybe it is a straw blown on the bitter wind of coming events. But certainly it is the old truth that the Prussians never understand. That you do not set hate to music, but only the death in the human heart.
2: It is gray dawn. The trenches of the Carso sector, called Battle Section Number 144 of the Italian Army, high in the Alps. And the date is February 22nd, 1917. In the trench...

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1: A series of explosions as the concussion sets off, a whole case of grenades. The air fills with hot metal, and at last the whole trench collapses as if a giant earthquake had struck. Later on, the rescue squad digs out that area. There were 20 men, 18 privates, the lieutenant, the corporal. There are now 19 corpses and one dying man. Him they cart back to the hospital, and the surgeons hopelessly work on him. 27 different operations, and yet the man lives. Lives to send his name crashing over the earth. Corporal Benito Mussolini.

What if he had died? But he didn't die, did he? He lived to destroy his nation, stab France, and in this month of 1943 lie awake in agony as the avenging Allies landed on the beaches of his homeland.

0: And the curtain rises now on another. We are in Madras, India, exactly 2 centuries ago this month. Hordes of dark-faced people in flashing costume filling the narrow streets. A native holiday. Tremendous gaiety in spite of heat no white man can survive. And inside an oven-like little office in the headquarters of the British East India Company, a young English clerk, racked with malaria, his brain twisted into melancholia and despair, picks up a loaded pistol. He very carefully sees that it is properly primed and cocked, and then he raises it to his temple. For the bookkeeper, office clerk of the East India Company, sees no future for himself except ledgers, which he loathes. He's homesick for England, and he is certain that his life is useless and wasted. He sucks in his breath and pulls the trigger. Nothing happens. No explosion. Now perspiration bursts out from his face. His hand begins to shake. But he clenches his teeth, examines the priming carefully again, raises the pistol, and again pulls the trigger. For the second time, a click of the hammer and no explosion. The bookkeeper faintly drops into a chair. A friend comes in, and the clerk suddenly speaks to him.
1: Take this gun, point it out that window. Shoot.
2: Either you've too much malaria or too much heat, but here goes.
1: Here, let me see that. Just twice I have tried to kill myself with this thing. It would not fire. Maybe destiny has reserved my health, life, or something else.
0: 10 years pass. 3,000 British soldiers meet a foe of 50,000 tribesmen. One of the great battles of mankind. The English win, and India becomes a jewel in the crown of the British Empire. And the man who forged that victory was the pale young bookkeeper who closed his ledgers when his suicide failed to become a soldier. His name was Robert Clive. Clive of India. On and on go the pages of history, always sounding this extraordinary fact, that nearly every man who has changed the story of mankind has at one time or another been curiously preserved by destiny. Now it is the winter of 1915, a frontline trench, the Merville sector of France. It is very quiet. The shelling has stopped. A plump little colonel of the Fusiliers is using the lull to write a few letters home. An orderly steps into the colonel's dugout, salutes, and hands him a field telegram. The corps commander wishes to see the colonel at 4 o'clock. A car will be waiting at the Rue Croix crossroads at 3:15. Cursing splendidly at that commander, the plump colonel gets up and he obeys his orders. Through a mile and a half of deep mud, he wades to get to the Rue Croix road. He arrives and he splatters the air with mud and cuss words at exactly 3:10. There is no car waiting. A half hour passes. No car arrives. Then an hour. The little colonel stands there, the rain pouring down his neck. And at 4:40, a sergeant

0: slogs up the road to that shivering officer. Colonel, the general sends respects. There's been a mistake. Your car was sent to the wrong place, and now it's too late to see the general. He says you'd mind to rejoin your unit. An hour later, the furious, still cursing colonel splashes back into his company trench, and his servant, called a Batman, hurries up to him.
1: Oh, I've moved your kit to Captain Oliver's dugout, sir. He says he'd be glad to share it.
0: But why the devil have you moved my stuff out of my own dugout?
1: Oh, I thought you knew, sir. Just for an hour and a half after you left to see the general, a whiz-bang landed square on your dugout. All that is left is a hole in the ground.
0: A hole in the ground. The colonel looked at him for a moment and began to roar with wild laughter. And the next afternoon, that corps commander, who had called the colonel out for an appointment that wasn't kept, received a huge case of the finest champagne, on top of which was a neat card from the colonel. Dear General, love and kisses. Signed, Colonel Winston L.S. Churchill. If that accidental invitation had not arrived, if the car had not been misrouted so that he had returned to his dugout a little earlier, then Winston Churchill would never have been alive to guide England during her crucial hour. And during the First World War, an ambulance in France had picked up the body of a young English officer. Finding no life remaining, it had started off toward a cemetery. Arriving there, the two drivers got out and went around to remove the body.
2: All right. I'll get inside to take hold of the...
3: Dear God. What is it?
2: I thought I saw it move.
3: No.
2: Nevertheless, I don't think I'll ever sleep sound again unless we take it back to the doctors.
0: 60 minutes later, a physician looks up from an operating table. Yes, he is alive. The hopeless was attempted, an operation followed, and that soldier lived. He lived to hurl the Nazi out of Libya, drive the enemy onto the bayonets of the Americans, and so make possible the invasion of Sicily this week. We know him today as General Sir Bernard L. Montgomery, CB, DSO. And now add to the list a black-haired athlete who dozens of times was sent out on missions that were suicide jobs, who had bombs burst virtually in his hands, who escaped from houses that were shot through with machine gun bullets, who 8 times had a price placed on his head, who was driven through 100-foot double-long line of men once, who each struck at him with a heavy bar as he passed, who survived every single one of these adventures with such luck that his people named him Man of Steel, and whom the Germans know today as Stalin, leader of the soldiers who stood before Leningrad until the world's greatest try for conquest had become a ruin. And finally, and lest I overlook one of the most extraordinary of these mysterious quirks of destiny that changed the history of the parade, let me come to the strangest of them all. The date now is November 9th, 1923, and we are standing huddled against the side of a building, watching a riot on the broad central square of the city of Munich, the Marienplatz. In the chaos of Central Europe after the war, the Bavarian government faltered and was about to fall. The National Socialist Party of Bavaria decided to seize the reins of power. And now, across the square, they march. In front is an old, stiff-backed man, General Ludendorff. 2 standard-bearers are carrying the flag, then new to the world, of the Buck Cross, the swastika. Rank upon rank of shock troops, brown-shirted, proudly stepping forward. It is 11:08 in the morning. The column swings right from the Marienplatz to enter the Palace of Government. But there, placed across the steps, is a gray line of grim, steel-helmeted police, crouched down behind machine guns. One of the Nazis opens his mouth to speak. Party leader Adolf Hitler. He throws up an arm, but his screaming words are drowned in a burst of gunfire. And down he goes under a thick hail of bullets. And more of them, and whole rows of brown shirts, until the pavements run scarlet with blood. One man only holds his march. Straight old Ludendorff. He marches on, alone, until he stands squarely in front of the muzzle of a machine gun. And, of course, the firing stops. The riot has ended, and now the brown shirts count their dead. Adolf Hitler was among the first to fall right in the center of a river of steel bullets. A man named Goering is picked up, badly wounded, but alive, and corpses are carried across the red cobblestone. Then at last they lift the body of the standard bearer, dead, with the great banner of the swastika floating down over him. And they stop, for beneath the body of the standard bearer is party leader Adolf Hitler, alive. Save for a wrist wrenched in the fall, he is untouched. At the second of fire, the standard bearer had stumbled one pace to the left, and he had received the river of death that was aimed at Adolf Hitler. So he lived, leaving all the world to wonder forever afterward what might have happened if that standard bearer had not stumbled. Why did death spare them, the men of darkness and the men of good, who were locked together in the struggle today? There is no answer. Yet this I know, that if destiny sometimes spares men of enormous evil, it is also always careful to preserve the lives of the men who one day rise up to destroy them. And perhaps there is a young boy fighting in Sicily, utterly unknown to us tonight or to the world, who has been miraculously saved from certain death today somewhere, who will come to learn that destiny saved him because it had something else in store. And such a boy may tower up tomorrow to become one of the hopes of our future, a giant in the passing parade.

0: When we join you again next Tuesday evening, it will be, unless, of course, the news of the hour becomes irresistible again, to bring a group of true stories which will be far removed from the war and the people of today. And now, with a bow to Carmen Dragon for his specially composed dramatic music, this is John Nesbitt bidding a very good evening to you all. This is Carlton Cadell speaking for the makers of Johnston Wax Finishes for Home and Industry, inviting you to be with us again next Tuesday night when we again present John Nesbitt in The Passing Parade. This program has reached you from Hollywood. This is the National Broadcasting Company.
1: The Passing Parade, on Tuned to Yesterday from July 13th, 1943 on NBC. You are listening to an hour of true history on Tuned to Yesterday. I'm your host, Mark Levanier. And now from World War II to the Civil War and the story of how a woman helped Abe Lincoln during that time, this December 9th, 1948 broadcast of a Hallmark Playhouse is called Woman with a Sword and stars Ida Lupino and Gerald Moore.
2: The Hallmark Playhouse. Each week, Hallmark will bring you Hollywood's greatest stars in outstanding stories chosen by one of the world's best-known authors, the distinguished novelist, Mr. James Hilton.

0: The year 1865, the day victory. Abraham Lincoln sent the following message to Secretary of War Stanton.
1: Mr. Secretary, I concur most heartily with your recent statement. As you said so eloquently, hers was the greatest course in the war. As an unofficial member of the cabinet, she did the great work that made others famous. Miss Anna Ella Carroll.
0: Unusual, isn't it? Anna Ella Carroll, a name you probably never heard of. I never did until recently. And yet, in Secretary of War Stanton's own words, she did the great work that made others famous. Anna Ella Carroll, woman with a sword.
2: Mr. Lincoln, if this cabinet meeting proves anything at all after 1 year of war, it proves that we have armies without a plan, a nation without a head.
1: Well, poor as it is, I am the head of this nation by the body's free choice. A civilian, as confused as yourself and with no legal right whatsoever to dictate to the armed forces. That's the province of our commander-in-chief, General McClellan. The army's plan is to open the Mississippi, which none of us have the power to alter. But I may have some more news for you on that subject tomorrow. Well, good day, gentlemen.
3: Good day, Mr. President.
4: Mr. President, Judge Bates to see you.
1: Oh, hello, Judge Bates.
3: Well, Mr. President, did you read it?
1: I have studied it, sir. It proves beyond any doubt the constitutional fact that in time of war, the president becomes commander-in-chief of the armed forces.
3: Thank heaven.
1: Surely the need for secrecy as to this lawyer's identity no longer exists. Who is it?
3: A lawyer whose specialty is transportation, rail, and river.
1: Perfect. He can take a crack at the Mississippi expedition. Where is he?
3: This lawyer is in the other room awaiting an audience. Mr. President, may I present the author of the document which proves you commander-in-chief, Miss Anna Ella Carroll of Maryland.
5: Good afternoon, Mr. President. I'm sorry to see you looking so tired.
1: I'm not tired, ma'am. Just flabbergasted. Please do sit down, Miss Carroll.
3: Now you see the need for secrecy.
1: But it's unfair.
5: I'm accustomed to it, Mr. President. This is a man's world. Besides, I'm a southerner.
1: Oh, of course. Anna Ella Carroll. You were the young lady who was charged with being a traitor to the Union, operating right under our noses here in Washington.
5: Yes, I believe the gentleman who proved my treachery was Colonel Lem Evans of Texas.
3: Until I explained that you were the source of all my confidential data, Colonel Evans was only doing his duty.
5: And I should like to do mine. A woman can accomplish many things which men can't.
1: Including things men should have done. Your heart is with the South. Your mind tells you that preserving the Union is the only way to preserve the South.
5: What are you driving at, Mr. President?
1: Our military is staking everything on the Mississippi expedition. We must open that great river. Well, you're an expert on transportation. Go to St. Louis, the headquarters of our Mississippi expedition. Then tell me whether you believe it can work.
5: The city is under martial law. I'll need an escort.
1: Fair enough. I've just the man for you. An ardent believer in the Mississippi plan, Colonel Lem Evans.
5: You mean the gentleman who charged me with treason?
1: These are my orders. You've no one to blame but yourself. It was you who just made me commander-in-chief.

0: Colonel Evans, sir, here are Miss Carroll's bags. We'll be docking in St. Louis in a few moments.
1: Oh, thank you.
2: That's a strong current.
1: Mississippi, ma'am.
2: And heading south like the tide of this war.
1: We're changing that with our expedition. Those gunboats built by James Eads are strong and big.
2: Too big.
1: They're for combat, not pleasure.
2: I was thinking of combat, Colonel. They're clumsy. Death traps. The slightest damage can put them out of commission, and our boys will float southward on the current to certain death.
1: If you have some practical suggestion which would alter the Mississippi and make it run backwards, I'm sure we'd all be indebted to you.
2: Why not alter the plans of men, Colonel? I've interviewed everyone out here, and I'm convinced that no intelligent person can support the Mississippi expedition.
1: Surely you're not suggesting the Mississippi expedition is stupid and unworkable.
2: You express my feelings very well, sir.
1: The armies that will win this war must be transported by river. That's why the enemy waits on one end of the Mississippi and we at the other.
2: But the southward current is on their side.
1: Which we will fight with our gunboats.
2: A contest you cannot win.
1: The chances of war, ma'am.
2: Not war, Colonel. Suicide.
1: Now the boat's in. I have completed my function as your guide. Now say goodnight, Miss Carroll.
2: I trust, Colonel. There's still enough southern chivalry left in you to help me with my bags to the dock.
1: By all means, ma'am.
2: What's that?
0: Boatload of wounded soldiers, miss.
3: All right there. Pile the wounded under the shed. Make way down below for the ambulances. Careful of the medicine, it's all that's left.
2: Let me through, pilot.
0: Are you a nurse, ma'am?
2: I'm here on official business from Washington. These are my credentials.
3: Credentials? More papers. If you're not a nurse, there's no room for you here, ma'am. Not a pleasant sight for a woman's eyes, either. Wounded and maimed they are. 200 left out of 2,000.
1: What happened, pilot? I'm Colonel Evans.
3: They knocked out the engines of our 5 gunboats and we drifted downstream. Living targets. By the time the engine of our 1 boat was repaired to pull back north, 1,800 had been slaughtered.
2: Please, let us through.
3: Sergeant, let this lady and gentleman through.
4: Right, Captain. Oh. Wait, Martha. It's too soon.
3: Must be the lad's wife. Her sweetheart, he keeps talking to her.
4: I don't want to die. We can't all be cowards. I heard the others. I saw them. Don't you see, Martha? It wasn't like fighting and losing. The river was against us. It was losing without a chance to fight.
2: You are not cowards. You are heroes. And you'll all have a fair chance to fight. I promise you. I swear it.
3: That's how they die, all of them. Speaking of the chance to fight they didn't have.
1: Pilot, get us some smelling salts and water.
3: Sergeant, smelling salts in the canteen. Quick about it.
4: Aye, sir.
2: Cowards. Yes, cowards. Afraid to admit you're wrong. Sending men to their deaths without a chance for victory.
1: Easy, Miss Carroll. You'll be in bed soon.
2: And what a fair bed. 6 feet of earth or the cold bottom of the river. The river. The river. That's it. It does flow north.
1: She's hysterical.
2: The Tennessee River. And it would split the rebel armies in half.
1: Captain, we'd better get her to the pilot's house. She's delirious.
3: She may be delirious, Colonel, but she's talking facts for sure. The Tennessee River does flow north, and taking it would split the rebel forces.
2: The Mississippi flows south, with enemies at either end. A plan for war ending in disaster. But the Tennessee flows north, with friends at either end. A plan for victory ending in peace. I don't need smelling salts. What I want is the pilot's logbook, river maps, pencil and paper. How long have you been on these rivers, pilot?
3: Just a week shy of 40 years, Miss Carroll.
2: Then you know them well.
3: As well as you know the human heart, young lady.
2: Good. We have work to do. There's a study in my hotel suite. And you are free to join us, Colonel Evans. That is, if you care to.

0: 2 o'clock, Miss Carroll, and I admit defeat. My brain won't work. My eyes are shutting.
1: Now, you're quite sure, Pilot Scott, that the Tennessee River is not too shallow at any point to carry those heavy gunboats?
0: Not to my knowledge.
1: And from General Grant, you know for a fact that beyond Forts Henry and Donelson, there are no southern soldiers stationed along the Tennessee.
0: They're all inland or on the Mississippi.
1: Oh, then the shores of the Tennessee are not flanked by rebel soldiers. Only southerners, Americans, loyal to the Union.
0: We hope.
1: Hope means uncertainty, Pilot. And I have none. I am as certain of the depth of their loyalty as you are of the Tennessee. Now, if some of our gunboats were disabled on the Tennessee River, they'd float north, back into Union hands.
0: Any fool who's piloted the boat in the Tennessee would confirm that.
1: And why, in heaven's name, has no one thought of asking you river pilots?
0: You seem to have forgotten. We are all southerners.
1: And you have forgotten, Pilot. We now have a commander-in-chief who doesn't think in terms of north and south, but only in terms of Americans loyal to the Union.
2: Miss Carroll, of all the idiots in this army, I must be the biggest. I should have realized that you sought the answers to questions that we lack courage to face. Miss Carroll,
0: little lady's fallen asleep.
2: I'll carry her to the couch. How small she is. How could those little pink ears hear so much? And those soft eyes see so clearly? Can it be that this little girl I hold in my arms will prove to be the military strategist who will save our Union?

0: Her authorship was kept a secret. Others thought it was Grant's. President Lincoln fought for it. Stanton agreed to become Secretary of War on condition that the Union abandon the Mississippi expedition and carry through Ann's Tennessee plan. But on every other side, the plan met with nothing but resistance. So here we are. Anna Ella Carroll is waiting in a room adjoining the presidential chamber. Unaware that she's listening in the next room, are assembled the leaders of the military, transportation experts, the men in charge of guiding the war.
1: Mr. President, I was born in Tennessee. The Tennessee River is not deep enough to carry the gunboats into Southern Territory.
2: Thank you, Senator Johnson. We'll weigh your remarks with due respect.
3: Mr. President, I take it you're determined not to disclose the name of the author of this so-called Tennessee plan.
2: Correct, sir, for reasons of security.
3: Security? With no disrespect, Mr. President, your so-called Tennessee plan is so disastrous, I'm forced to the conclusion that its author is either a civilian, an amateur, or a rebel.
1: You are forced, General, into rudeness by the painful necessity of facing the bare possibility that we were in error, while the author of this plan is correct.
2: Good day, gentlemen. We reconvene tomorrow morning. You heard, Miss Carroll?
4: Civilian, amateur, rebel. Need only add the word woman. Oh, Mr. President, give them proof. Once Fort Henry and Donelson fall, all it would take is one Union gunboat on the Tennessee River with a crew of 15. It could go all the way into Mississippi and Alabama without a shot being fired. And I can prove it.
2: Can you? Where would you find men brave enough to volunteer for such a mission?
4: Pilot Scott and 13 of his riverboat crew.
2: That still leaves one.
4: Sir, you seem to have forgotten me.

0: pilot. You're sure the crew doesn't know I'm on board?
1: Quite sure, Miss Carroll.
0: Have we passed the worst of it?
1: No, ma'am. Up ahead is the low water mark.
0: It has to be deep enough. It has to. The Union depends on it.
1: And?
0: Len. Len, what are you doing here?
2: How could you have planned to do this without me?
0: Well, I thought you might still disagree with this plan.
2: That was only one of many mistakes I've made. And since corrected.
0: Oh, Len, I'm glad you're here.
2: And? And there's one mistake I can't afford to make. And that would be not to tell you how much I've come to love you in so short a time.
0: And I must tell you that I feel the same about you, Len. In fact, at this moment, it's the only thing I'm really sure of.
2: Oh, this is a good time to be sure of such a thing.
1: Here it comes, Miss Carroll. Low water mark. We're inches from bottom. Close your eyes and pray.
0: Cleared it, and at low water.
1: All that remains to be tested now, Miss Carroll, is the depth of Southern loyalty. That's my first mate.
3: We're in enemy waters, Captain, and the sun's up. Shall we man the guns?
1: No, break out the flag and stand by to hoist.
3: Captain, they've seen us, and they're rushing out of their houses to the shore with guns.
1: You heard the orders.
0: Head closer to shore, pilot.
1: Aye, ma'am.
2: Not a promising welcome.
1: Waiting orders, ma'am.
0: Hoist the Union flag with full naval ceremony.
1: I'd rather wait until we find out their reaction.
0: That's the only way to find out their reaction.
1: Hoist the Union flag with full ceremony.

0: now it will.
1: Union armies win smashing victory at Vicksburg. Union army occupies Chattanooga. Atlanta captured. Richmond surrenders.

0: somewhere it isn't really over.
1: Oh, but it is over, darling. Now we can go to Texas as Mr. and Mrs. Evans.
0: What a wonderful fruit of victory.
1: The only fruit of victory that will satisfy me is an end to this conspiracy of silence about you. Your plan won the war, and the world has been clamoring for its author. When you speak to Mr. Lincoln alone today, you better raise this question or I will.
0: Spoken like a man of the family. Oh, here he comes. Here comes the president. Good morning, Mr. President.
2: Wonderful morning. Won't you join me, Miss Carroll?
0: Thank you.
2: Well, Miss Carroll, you made a commander-in-chief. You gave him a plan. You helped him carry it out. You won a war.
0: Sir, my thoughts are on peace.
2: The Secretary of War, Stanton, spoke to me last night. He advised me that he would consider it a great privilege to present you to Congress and Senate as the author of the Tennessee Plan, demanding legislation that would grant you the honorary pay of a Major General of the Union Armies, dating from 1861.
0: Mr. President.
2: However, exercising my prerogative as president, I turn him down.
0: I understand.
2: The privilege of presenting you to Congress and Senate is something I insist upon doing myself.
0: Thank you, Mr. President.
2: Before us lies the mangled road to peace, Miss Carroll. You come from Maryland. A lot of important work could be done there.
0: I'm sorry, sir. I'm marrying Len Evans and returning to Texas with him.
2: Well, war is over. I am no longer commander-in-chief. You should go to Texas. And perhaps I should reread that verse which comes from the Bible. To everything there is a season, and a time to every purpose under the heaven. A time of war, and a time of peace.
0: Yes, Mr. President. And peace is the season for love.

0: Lem. Lem, are you sure I look right in this dress?
1: Well, you don't look like a major general, darling. But you do look like my bride-to-be.
0: Oh, that must be my bonnet. Come in. Judge Bates. What is it?
2: President Lincoln was shot an hour ago.
0: Shot?
1: Is he badly hurt?
2: He's dying.
0: No, I don't believe it.

0: Now that you're more composed, Anne, I must speak of something. The President has planned to present you for recognition today, as you know. Secretary of War Stanton can do it instead. The decision is entirely up to you. But you realize, Anne, that such an announcement at this time would jeopardize the peace.
1: Will there ever be a proper time to...
2: Wait, Len. The President was right, and we were wrong. We called it peace, and in its deceptive glow, a killer aimed. Now Lincoln is dead. We have not won the peace, Len. We must still fight for it. Judge Baines, please inform the Secretary of War that I would consider it most inappropriate to present me to the Congress and Senate at this time of national disaster.
0: And you're making it easier for all of us. We will be grateful. Good night.
3: Anne, what were you trying to tell me?
2: Lem, darling, I too should like to rest. I would like to be alone. I have a lot of thinking to do.

to the very honorable Lem Evans, Chief Justice of the Supreme Court of the State of Texas. My darling, darling Lem. Yes, in the last 3 years, my answers to your letters have been infrequent and far too brief. My heart has been too full to permit it more expression. Now my head is in command, and I can tell you with all my heart that I love you, and always shall, and hope one day to share a happy life with you in Texas. But the peace is not yet won, and in time of war, each defends his home. Yours is Texas. Mine is Maryland. Perhaps you are right that there is no real end to the fight for peace, and therefore to the road I'm traveling. But I desperately hope you are wrong. But even if you aren't, I cannot leave the battlefield now. The fact that I have not received recognition does not matter. Someday, somehow, that recognition will come. I have no hunger for it, Lem. My hunger is only for you. Sometimes I feel that I must rush blindly to Texas at once, forgetting everything. But then I remember. I remember the last words that President Lincoln spoke to me. And I know now why he spoke them. And I hope that you too may understand. To everything there is a season, and a time for every purpose under the heaven. A time of war, and a time of peace. Yours forever and ever, Anna Ella Carroll.

0: We'll hear from James Hilton and Ida Lupino again. But I do want to remind you that by selecting your Hallmark Christmas cards now, you'll find cards so suitable they seem specially written for every person on your list. Here again is James Hilton.
1: Miss Lupino, you've just brought to life for us a great American woman. 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
2: Thank you, Mr. Hilton. It was a great privilege to play Anna Ella Carroll. I hope that we have done something here this evening that will help to bring her the honor she deserves. It's a human frailty, I suppose, to forget. But then you Hallmark people are doing such a splendid job to overcome that, to help people remember with those fine Hallmark greeting cards of yours. Oh, thank you again for asking me to be here. I have enjoyed it.
1: Do please visit us anytime. Our Hallmark Playhouse is every Thursday. Our music is by Lynn Murray. Our director-producer is Dee Engelbach. And our adaptation tonight was by J. Richard Kennedy. And next week, we shall present a most unusual Christmas story, The Desert Shall Rejoice, starring John Hodiak. And the following week, two nights before Christmas, we'll tell you a great story with great music, the true story of how Silent Night came to be sung throughout the world. I believe these are two shows you won't want to miss. Until next Thursday, then, this is James Hilton saying good night.
0: Look for Hallmark cards that are sold only in stores that have been carefully selected to give you expert and friendly service. 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Ida Lupino is currently being starred in Roadhouse, a 20th Century Fox production. This is Frank Goss saying goodnight to you all until next week at the same time when James Hilton returns to present The Desert Shall Rejoice, starring John Hodiak. 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
3: The Hallmark Playhouse on Tuned 2 yesterday from December 9th, 1948 on CBS. That closes this hour of True History on Tuned 2 yesterday. 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Thanks for joining us for Tune to Yesterday this evening on WRVO2. 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
5: The Ukrainians have developed very effective weapons for robotic warfare. We spoke to one soldier, Olive Scher. He's from the 93rd Brigade, and he works with a unit that operates drones on land.
6: And he's
5: saying, look, we have like 30 million Ukrainians, and there are 130 million Russians. We cannot resist them all, so we had to invent something new to survive.
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0: snarling silver cracks of lightning flash across the black sky. The brooding wind whips at the heavy rain. The water churns itself into waves of white-capped anger. The elements rage. As here in this storm-swept sea, man plots his age-old crime against man, murder. Denny and I were out on the West Coast on a weekend holiday of deep-sea fishing.
1: Well, it looks as though we're going to have some rough going, sir.
0: Yes. Better head it back for Catalina, Denny.
1: Even at top speed, Catalina should be a good 3-hour run from here, and this storm is going to cut our rate down considerably.
0: I know, but I'd rather not trust this boat to ride us out of the twister blowing toward us. Swing her around and swaddle as much as she'll take.
1: Very well, sir.
0: Better switch on the head beams. It'll be as black as pitch in a few moments.
1: Right, sir. Captain Drummond.
0: What is it, Denny?
1: Look, sir. Up ahead in our headlight beam. There's a man in the water.
0: Hurry, give it more speed.
1: This is all she'll safely take, sir. He's gone, sir. I don't see him.
0: Swing to your right. There he is, about 50 feet ahead.
1: I see him, sir.
0: All right. Now try to hold it to this course.
1: I'm trying, sir, but the waves are forcing us off.
0: Just a few feet more. Quickly now, cut the motor down.
1: You see him, sir?
0: Yes, he's off the port side here.
1: Be careful, sir. We're turning into the lee of the waves.
0: I've got him, Denny. Come here, help me pull him in.
1: But the wheel, sir.
0: Never mind the wheel. Come on, hurry.
1: Yes, sir.
0: All right, now grab his other arm.
1: Sir.
0: Put him up.
1: There.
0: All right, now let him down easy, right here on the bench.
1: He's certainly a lucky fellow, Captain Drummond. We reached him just in time. He couldn't have lasted much longer.
0: Denny, he isn't as lucky as you think.
1: What, sir?
0: He's dead.
1: Dead? But I don't understand, sir. He was swimming when we first saw him. He was afloat when you grabbed him in the water. He wasn't drowned.
0: No, he wasn't drowned, Denny. Look here, this bullet hole in his chest. He was murdered.
1: Almost unbelievable, Captain Drummond.
0: Well, that corpse below in the cabin is very believable, Denny.
1: But where could he have come from? We're at least 60 miles from land.
0: He was evidently on a boat. Probably a large one.
1: A large one? How do you know that, sir?
0: These papers.
1: Where did you get them?
0: They were in his trouser pocket. His name is Ralph Simpson. These papers are seaman's credentials.
1: Then he was working aboard the ship?
0: Yes.
1: Well, that does clear things up a bit, eh? We should be able to trace the name of the vessel Simpson was on when we get back to shore.
0: Yes, Denny, if we get back to shore.
1: If.
0: Right now, I'm more concerned about some unpleasant facts other than Ralph Simpson's murder. Look at our gas gauge. It's dropping much too quickly. The storm is rising in intensity every minute.
1: Captain Drummond, look! Look, sir, to our starboard, lights!
0: Across the reach of darkness, I saw them. Dim little yellow lights that flickered and danced. Through the mounting fury of the waves, we pushed slowly in their direction. Gradually, the lights grew larger and larger. Gradually, as we moved closer and closer, the outlines of a good-sized yacht took shape.
1: All right, Denny. They're coming alongside. Drop the speed.
2: Yes, sir.
1: How's that, sir?
0: Little more. That's it. I can make out a Jacob's ladder. It's hanging up ahead a bit. Cut your motor. I've got it. Bring the line here.
2: Coming, sir.
0: We'll tie up to this ladder.
2: Here you are, sir.
1: I take an oath, sir, right here and now, never, never again will I leave terra firma.
0: Yes, Denny, once you get back to it.
1: Well, besides this yacht, I'd say, makes that a certainty, sir.
0: All right, now. Our boat is tied fast. Up we go. You first.
1: With pleasure, sir. I leave our floating matchstick with no regrets.
0: Better spare your comments if we get on deck, Denny. These ladders have no respect for land legs.
1: All right, here, sir. Let me give you a hand. Thanks, I can make it. Well, now the storm can rage its worst, sir. We're safe and sound.
0: That's odd.
1: What, sir?
0: The chart house over there.
1: What about it?
0: No one's in it. It's empty. There's no one at the wheel of the ship.
1: Well, they're probably just letting it ride out the storm.
0: They are, Daddy. It certainly is in an unorthodox manner. Come on.
1: Where are we going, sir?
0: The cabin's on the rear deck. After all, we owe someone thanks for this nautical hitchhike.
1: That's right, so we do, sir.
3: Wait! Why did you two come out on deck? Don't you realize? What are you doing here? Where did you come from?
0: I'm sorry to shock you this way.
3: Who are you?
0: Our boat was caught in the storm. We tied up alongside and took the liberty of coming aboard. My name is Drummond, Captain Hugh Drummond.
1: And I am...
3: You shouldn't have come on here. You shouldn't have come.
0: Believe me, we prefer not to intrude, but circumstances...
3: Get off this ship.
1: Oh, now, see here, young lady. There are certain rules of the sea that require you to give us refuge.
3: Get off, do you hear? Get off.
0: I'd like to discuss our leaving with the captain, so if you'll be kind enough to show me to him...
3: Listen, you fools, I'm telling you this for your own good. Get off while there's still a chance. There's death aboard this ship. There's death on it everywhere.
0: All right, now go on with your story.
3: But he'll find me here. He'll kill me just like he'll kill the others. I know it, Captain Drummond. I know it. We can't escape.
0: Now, don't worry. You're safe here. Denny is guarding the door to this chart house.
3: Nothing can stop him. He'll kill us all, every one of us. Don't you see? We haven't a chance.
0: Maybe you will have a chance. If you'll just try to get hold of yourself so I can get some sense out of all this.
3: What can I tell you?
0: First, who are you?
3: Mrs. Hilton. Claire Hilton.
0: Well, now that's a start. Now about the killer and his victims.
3: We were invited aboard this ship for a weekend cruise.
0: Who do you mean by we?
3: My husband, Charles Hilton, and his three business partners. Robert Stevens, Sidney Kramer, and George Wilson. They have a brokerage firm on the coast.
0: And your host, who is he?
3: We didn't know at the time.
0: What do you mean by that?
3: Well, Charles and I had just returned from Chicago. My husband suffered a stroke last January. He lost the use of his legs. I took him to Chicago to see a specialist. His answer was the same as all the others. There was no hope. Charles would be confined to a wheelchair the rest of his life. Well, as I was saying, we had just returned home when we received the invitation to come on this cruise. The invitation was signed Mr. X.
0: Mr. X?
3: Yes. We thought it was some sort of a lark.
0: And Mr. Hilton's partners received the same invitation?
3: Yes. We all decided to accept. I thought the trip would be good for Charles. We came aboard this morning. Our host didn't make his appearance. We tried to find out from the captain who he was. But he wouldn't tell us. He said we'd find out tonight.
0: And you did?
3: Charles did. My husband was alone in his cabin. He came in to talk to him. To tell him that none of us would return from the trip alive.
0: The captain told him that?
3: No. Our host, Richard Gaines, He said he'd come back someday. He said he'd come back and get them all.
0: Look here, I realize you're very upset, but I still don't understand. Just who is this Richard Gaines?
3: He was a junior member in the brokerage firm. Gaines manipulated a security fraud. My husband and his partners found out about it. Gaines asked him for a chance to cover his swindle. They refused. He was arrested and given 5 years.
0: And now he's out of prison.
3: Yes. We'd all forgotten about him, and now he's aboard this boat, and he'll kill us all, just as he told Charles.
0: Did you tell the ship's captain the facts?
3: No.
0: Why not?
3: We couldn't find him. We looked everywhere. We couldn't find him. We don't
0: Mrs.
3: know.
0: Mrs. Hilton.
3: Yes.
0: The captain, his name was Ralph Simpson. Is that right?
3: Yes. How do you know?
0: I found him. He's in the cabin of my boat, dead. That's right. Simpson was murdered.
3: Gaines. He wanted him out of the way so he could do to us what he wanted.
0: So it appears. And now, Mrs. Hilton, I should like to meet your husband and his associates.
3: Charles is in his cabin. He's locked himself in.
0: And the others?
3: In the main cabin. They're...
0: Yes, Denny, what is it?
1: There's someone down on the deck. I just caught glimpses of him slipping in and out of the shadows. I'm sure he's making his way toward this chart house.
3: Gaines, it's he.
1: What is she talking about, sir? Who is this Gay?
0: I'll explain later, Denny. You stay here, Mrs. Hilton.
3: No. Please, don't leave me alone. Please, don't leave me here.
0: All right. You walk back behind us. Come on, Denny. Where did you spot him last?
1: Dash behind that lifeboat just ahead, sir.
0: Wait.
1: What is it?
0: There's a figure coming from behind the lifeboat.
1: He's coming this way.
3: It's Gaines. Captain Drummond, he's coming.
0: Quiet, don't move. We'll wait till he comes abreast, and then...
1: Sir!
0: Stand back, don't move. All right, come on.
1: But those shots, sir!
0: Evidently, those shots weren't meant for us, Denny.
3: How do you know?
0: Because the bullets found their mark. Right here, Denny, by the rail.
1: The man!
0: The man who came from behind the lifeboat.
3: It's Robert Stevens.
1: He's dead, sir.
0: Yes.
3: Of course he's dead. We'll all be dead. Oh. None of us will get off this ship alive. None of us.
0: I had Denny watch over Mrs. Hilton in the chart house while I went to the main cabin to see what I could do for the others. I told Sidney Kramer and George Wilson what had happened to the ship's captain and their associate, Robert Stevens.
4: I told him not to go out. I told Stevens not to go.
0: That's right. He might still be alive if he'd listened to you, Kramer.
5: Sure. In union, there's strength. Let's all stick in here and get it together.
4: Oh, shut up, Wilson. You've had too much.
0: Kramer's right, Wilson. I suggest you hold up on that stuff a bit.
5: You do you? Well, who asked you into this? This is our party, and I'm making it a good one for me. Drink, for tomorrow we die. Yeah, tomorrow, the next hour, the next minute.
0: You're not helping.

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1: Sir, not even for games.
2: Wouldn't he let his wife in?
3: No one.
1: Not even Mrs. Charlie Hilton would he let in. Not even her. Well, that's a sweet husband for you.
3: Why don't you get out of here, Wilson?
1: Well, that's a great idea. It's the best idea you ever had, Kramer. No, why didn't I think of that?
2: Wilson.
1: What do you want?
2: Where are you going?
1: To my cabin. I'm going to bed.
2: Wilson, wait.
1: Get your hands off me.
3: Wilson, for heaven's sake, listen to her.
2: There's a chance I can save you if you'll do as I say.
1: I'll take my own chances my own way. Now, get your hand off.
2: Wilson, wait. Kramer, you stay here.
3: Oh, what are you going to do?
2: I'm bringing Wilson back.
3: What about me? You can't leave me alone here.
2: I'll be back just as soon.
3: No, don't you see? If I'm alone, he'll kill me. That's what he's waiting for. That's just what he's waiting for.
1: No!
3: Wilson.
2: Come on with me.
3: I don't see him. Where could he have gone? Wilson!
2: Wait, hold it.
3: Aren't you going to look for Wilson?
2: We don't have to look any further, Kramer.
3: What are you doing? What did you pick up there?
2: See for yourself. It rolled up against the rail.
3: A bottle?
2: Yes, a bottle Wilson had with him.
3: But where is he?
4: I think Captain Drummond. Are you all right?
2: Yes, Denny, I'm all right.
5: What happened?
4: Mrs. Hilton and I heard the scream from the chart house.
3: It was Wilson.
5: James.
3: Yes.
4: Where is Wilson, sir?
2: Somewhere in those waves below, Denny. Wilson was pushed over this rail to his death.
6: The storm seems to be subsiding somewhat, sir.
2: It may be just a temporary lull, but in case it's a real break, we're going to take advantage of it.
6: What do you have in mind, sir?
2: I noticed there were some gasoline tins aft. Get a rope and lower them to our boat. If the storm does let up, I'm taking Mrs. Hilton and Kramer back to Catalina.
5: Well, what about Charles, Captain Drummond? What about my husband?
2: Well, naturally, he's coming with us, too.
3: If you can get him out of that cabin, he's locked himself in.
2: I'll get him out. Denny, you go ahead and take care of those gasoline tins.
4: Yes, sir. Right away.
2: All right, Mrs. Hilton. Now, Kramer, you and I will see what we can do about prevailing on your husband.
5: Charles' cabin is the last one at the end of this corridor.
2: We'll let Mrs. Hilton do the talking, Kramer. We'll try it that way first.
3: All right.
5: Here it is.
2: Very well. Go ahead, Mrs. Hilton.
5: Charles, it's Claire. Let me in. Charles, let me in, please. There's someone here to help us.
3: He probably thinks it's a trick. Hilton, Claire's telling the truth. Open the door. We do have someone to help us. We can beat Gaines at his own game now. Unlock the door, Hilton. Let us in.
5: No use. I know how he is. I know how stubborn he can be.
2: All right. Stand back, Mrs. Hilton. Kramer, you get over here.
5: What are you going to do?
2: We're breaking this door in. Get ready, Kramer. Drive into it with all your might.
3: I'm ready.
2: All right. Let's go. All right, harder. It's starting to give. Another one should do it. Well.
5: Charles, are you all... Captain Drummond, he's not here. Charles isn't here.
4: Captain Drummond! Captain Drummond!
2: Back here, Denny, on the aft deck.
4: Say, I've been looking all over for you, sir.
2: We were making a search below deck.
4: Search? For what?
5: My husband. He wasn't in the cabin.
4: Hilton, too, sir?
5: Yes, my Charles, too.
2: Now, I told you, Mrs. Hilton, there's a chance that your husband may be all right.
3: Of course, Claire. Maybe he decided to hide someplace else. Don't you worry. We'll find him, and you'll see he'll be just fine.
5: No, it's no use. It happened to Charles just like it did to the others.
3: But his wheelchair wasn't in the cabin. That means he got out of there. If Gaines had gotten in there, he would have... Well...
2: It looks as if the storm is letting up, Denny. Did you take care of the gasoline?
4: No, sir. That's why I was looking for you.
2: What do you mean?
4: Well, I got the tins as far as the Jacob's ladder, and then I discovered it. Can't understand how it happened.
2: Denny, what in the devil are you talking about?
4: Our boat, sir. It wasn't tied to the bottom of the ladder where we left it. The boat's gone.
7: Captain Drummond.
2: Yes, Kramer.
7: Come here.
2: What is it?
3: Look over there. Across the deck, at the rail.
4: Why, sir, it's an empty wheelchair.
3: Yes. Empty. Gaines got Hilton.

0: And now, that leaves me. How's Mrs. Hilton, Captain Drummond?
1: She was quite hysterical. I gave her a sedative.
0: Captain Drummond.
1: Yes, Kramer?
0: You know, I consider myself a very lucky man.
1: We're all very lucky, those of us who were left.
0: Well, I owe you a great deal. If you hadn't been aboard, Gaines wouldn't have left in your boat before his work was finished. Now, I'm alive and headed home.
1: You know, you can really thank Denny for this trip back to shore. He found the emergency flare gun that brought this Coast Guard cutter to our rescue.
0: Well, maybe, Captain Drummond, I'm being just a little too optimistic, huh?
1: What do you mean by that?
0: Well, Gaines is still loose. You know as well as I do that he won't stop until he gets to me. Or at least makes a good stab at it.
1: I wouldn't worry too much about Gaines if I were you, Kramer. When we boarded this cutter, I had the officer in charge send out an alarm to pick up my boat. I also had a radiogram sent to the California State Police. I don't think you or Mrs. Hilton will have anything more to fear from Gaines.
0: But what if he escapes the police? Will we get protection?
1: Oh, yes, yes, I'm taking care of that. I'm seeing to it that both you and Mrs. Hilton will be watched very closely.
2: Where is it?
3: It's Claire, Charlie.
2: I thought you'd never get up here to the lake.
3: This is the first chance I had. Drummond's been having one of the city cops keeping an eye on me.
2: What? You have someone on your trail and you come up here? You crazy fool. What's the matter with you? You want to ruin everything?
3: Oh, don't get excited, Charlie, dear. That cop was only put there for my protection. He thought I went to bed. It was easy to slip out of the house. Ah, there's not a thing to worry about, believe me.
2: You sure, Claire?
3: Mm-hmm. Charlie.
2: What?
3: Aren't you going to kiss your loving one?
2: Yeah, sure.
3: Such enthusiasm, really.
2: Well, how do you expect me to feel? I spent years setting up a foolproof plan. Everything is set to go just right, perfect. And then that Drummond comes along.
3: Yeah, it was a bad break.
2: And all the trouble I go through so we can get what we want. I fake my way into a wheelchair. I kill Gaines when he gets out of prison. I fix it so he looks like the one they'll be after. I hire that boat so I can get rid of my partners the good, safe way.
3: It was a good plan, Charlie. You'd have that business all to yourself. We'd be on Easy Street the rest of our lives.
2: It's not too late, Claire. We still can be there.
3: What do you mean?
2: They'll still be looking for Gaines, just like I planned. Won't they?
3: Yeah.
2: They think I'm dead, don't they?
3: Yeah, very dead, Charlie.
2: All right, so I can still get what I want. We just have to change it a little bit, that's all.
3: What are you going to do?
2: The only one standing between us and the money is Kramer. I'll get Kramer like I did the rest.
3: Well, what about you? You'll have to stay dead.
2: That's the idea, Claire. With Kramer out of the way, the business goes to you. Now, that's the way I set the company up. You sell the business out. I meet you in Mexico. How does that sound to you, Claire?
3: Well, to tell you the truth, Charlie, it doesn't sound too good.
2: What do you mean?
3: It sounds better to me if you were really dead.
2: Huh?
3: Really dead, Charlie. Like you're supposed to be, really dead. Like this gun will make you.
2: Oh, hey, come on, will you?
3: Don't move, Charlie.
2: What is this, Claire? What kind of a joke is this?
3: Yeah, no joke, Charlie. It's no joke at all. I just don't like the idea of living with a dead man. I like an idea of my own better. I like the idea of having all that money. So, you're going to be as dead as Gaines is. I'll take care of Kramer myself. They'd never suspect me. Just as you planned it, Gaines will be the one they'll suspect. Only dead men don't talk, do they, Charlie? They don't talk. How does that idea sound to you?
1: Drop that gun,
3: Mr. Captain Drummond!
1: I said drop it. Thank you. All right, Denny, get it.
4: Yes, sir.
1: So, Mrs. Hilton, this is your dear departed husband.
4: A cute couple, eh, Captain Drummond?
1: Yes, about as cute as a pair of rattlesnakes.
4: No comment from the Hiltons, sir.
1: I'm sure the Hiltons said much more than they cared to have anyone hear.
4: It was very revealing listening, didn't you think so?
1: The jury will find it more damaging than revealing, Denny. And Hilton, talking about damaging evidence, I've got something in my pocket I want to show you. These rubber heels. I removed them from the shoes I found in your cabin aboard the Death Ship. It struck me as rather peculiar that an invalid who had been confined to a wheelchair should have his heels run down in such a marked manner. I decided to let these heels follow in your wife's footsteps. As you see, Mrs. Hilton was most obliging.
4: And that, sir, I'd say, about closes the matter, eh?
1: Just about, Vinny. Oh, no, no, not quite. There's one more thing I did want to mention. These two were exchanging ideas a moment ago. Well, a court of law will soon present an entirely different idea to the Hiltons. And I was just wondering how that idea is going to sound to them.

the shortest distance between two points is a straight line. But when there's a woman in the case, a few curves will get you there quicker. And once there, you might run into murder. I call this story, Death Has a New Look. Be sure to listen, won't you?

0: Bulldog Drummond on Tuned To yesterday from June 16th, 1948, first heard on the Mutual Broadcasting System. It's an hour of mystery on Tuned To yesterday. I'm your host, Mark Levonier. And in large part, it's a mystery where all of the shows from the Fat Man series have gone off to. Only about 13 remain from the American version of the series as heard on ABC from January of 1946 through September of 1951. There was a fire at the ABC warehouse in the 1960s that destroyed much of their collection, but most of the programs from the show's six-year run have failed to turn up. What we'll hear next is the very first episode of the series from January 21st, 1946. J. Scott Smart stars as Brad Runyon in The Case of the 19th Pearl.
1: Wait, 247. Fortune, danger.
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0: The American Broadcasting Company brings you Dashiell Hammett's latest and most fascinating character, the Fat Man. The hard-boiled, hard-hitting adventures of a criminologist who tips the scale at 247 pounds. Tonight's adventure, The 19th Pearl. And now, here is the Fat Man.
1: One of the worst things about being fat is feeling thin. That extra load you carry around is something you never think about till you bump into a full-length mirror or drop a penny into a drugstore scale. Even then you don't feel fat. The only time you really feel it is when you run into a beautiful woman. That's when the old collar kind of chokes you and your hands look big and your legs are hard to cross. That's when you're glad you've got a busy job like mine, solving crime. This one began in Grand Central Station, right near the information center. My mother was going away for a weekend. I was there to put her on the train.
2: You don't have to wait around till the gates open, son. I've gotten on trains before.
1: It's all right, Ma. It's a free night for me anyway. Want some peanuts?
2: For heaven's sake, no.
1: I do. Be right back. Bag peanuts, Jenny.
3: All right.
1: Better make it two.
4: Here you are. Okay.
1: Sorry, sister. I didn't mean to bump into you.
3: It's all right. I wasn't looking where... Please, will you do me a favor?
1: Hmm?
3: It's terribly important. Here. Hold this bag for me. Oh, quick, he's coming.
1: Who?
3: Don't let him see me. He mustn't know I'm here.
1: Well, why not? What have you done?
3: Nothing. I... Stand in front of me, will you? Quick. Put your arms around me as if you were kissing me goodbye.
1: Say, what kind of a game is this?
3: Please, cover my face and kiss me.
1: Okay, sister. How's this?
3: Hold it.
1: How long?
3: Oh, no. No, don't stop. Just keep your arms around me.
1: As long as you say, baby. You know, I've heard about things like this, but I never figured it would happen to a guy like me.
3: All right. That's enough.
1: I wish I thought so. We ought to do this more often.
3: I'll have to run now. He's gone.
1: Maybe you'll be back.
3: Oh, no. No. I mustn't miss the train. Thanks ever so much for helping me.
1: Hey, wait a minute. Aren't you going to tell
3: me?
1: No,
3: there isn't time.
1: But I don't even know. Okay, sister. Two ships that pass in the night.
2: Well, that was a fond farewell. Who was it, dear?
1: I don't know.
2: What?
1: Never saw her before in my life.
2: Is that why you were kissing her?
1: Don't make a romance out of it, Ma. She just borrowed me for a quick hug, and that's all there was to it.
2: Well, I don't know that it's wise to kiss strange women in stations, son. Have you still got your watch?
1: I've got more than my watch, Ma. I've still got her bag.
2: But how do you know she's on this train, dear?
1: I saw her duck into the car ahead.
2: Well, leave the bag with me. I'll give it to her as soon as we pull out of the station.
1: Are you kidding?
2: Son, we're going to start in a moment.
1: It's all right. I'll ride up to 125th Street.
2: Just to give her back her bag?
1: That's a good enough reason.
2: Well, be sure you get off at 125th Street. Oh, we're moving.
1: Okay, Ma. I'll take the bag up to her now.
2: What's the matter?
1: That dame's on the platform. I'm getting off.
2: Careful, son. Watch your step.
1: Sure, sure. See you later.
2: Bye.
1: Good evening, beautiful.
3: Oh, you frightened me.
1: I didn't the last time. You want to play some more?
3: I don't think so.
1: Well, don't go away. I still got your bag.
3: Oh, well, thank you.
1: What's this all about, kid? Who'd you knock off?
3: I beg your pardon.
1: You must have done something, otherwise you wouldn't be running away.
3: Why not? Can't I be running away from danger? There's a man following me.
1: The guy on that train?
3: How did you know he was on it?
1: Simple arithmetic. You got on to give him the slip. He must have followed you. Otherwise, you wouldn't have got off.
3: That's exactly what happened.
1: What else happened?
3: I don't know what you mean.
1: Come on, kid. Tell me the truth or I won't help you.
3: I don't know that I want you to help me.
1: Okay, sister. I'll walk right out of the picture.
3: No. No, wait.
1: Changed your mind?
3: No. The man who's been following me changed it.
1: Huh?
3: He's standing right over there on the platform.
1: You'll be safe here, Miss Evans.
3: Is this your office?
1: Yeah. Step in.
3: Thank you.
1: Sit down. Make yourself at home. Every chair in this place is comfortable.
3: Have you sampled them all?
1: Every one. There's one thing I hate. It's sitting on hard wood. Have an apple, Miss Evans?
3: No thanks.
1: Awful good.
3: No thanks.
1: Well, tell me now. How long has this guy been following you?
3: About 3 days.
1: And you don't know who he is? Or what he's after?
3: No.
1: What do you do for a living, Miss Evans?
3: I'm an actress.
1: On the stage?
3: When I'm working.
1: Maybe I've seen you.
3: Not in New York. I haven't done anything here yet.
1: Rich daddy?
3: No. No daddy at all.
1: And what keeps you in those gorgeous clothes?
3: I have a private income. My father left me some money.
1: Those beautiful pearls, too?
3: These aren't real.
1: Aren't they? Let me see them.
3: Don't you believe me?
1: No.
3: Why not?
1: Because you're not a very good liar.
3: What?
1: Even experienced ones take a deep breath after every lie they tell. But you've been pumping away like an iron lung.
3: How dare you talk to me like that?
1: Get out of here, Miss Evans. I won't take your case.
3: You won't get it, you insufferable man.
1: Keep going.
3: What?
1: Keep yelling at me. There's someone outside the door.
3: You overbearing, conceited pig. If I were a man, I'd give you the beating of your life.
1: That's enough. Well, what are you doing out here, mister?
5: Nothing. I was just...
1: Hey, come back here, you. You son of a gun, I'll make it much harder for you when I catch you. You gonna stop, you punk, or do I have to dive for you?
5: Oh, you big ape.
1: I'm not as slow as I look.
5: Well, you didn't have to tackle me.
1: I'm sorry, old man. It's my old football training. Can you get up?
5: I don't know.
1: There you are. Now, maybe you'll tell me what you were doing outside my door.
5: I was keeping an eye on Miss Evans.
1: That's an interesting pastime. Come on back to the office and tell us why.
5: It's my job. I'm a private detective.
1: Well. Who hired you?
5: Mrs. Jeffrey Stanton.
1: The banker's wife?
5: Yes. She wants a record of every move Miss Evans makes.
1: Why?
5: That's my business.
1: Well, maybe Miss Evans has an interest in it. Miss Evans! Miss Evans, where are you?
5: What's the matter?
1: He's gone.
6: Gentleman to see you, Mrs. Stanton.
7: Who is it, Carl?
6: He refused to give me his card, madam. He simply said the fat man is calling.
7: Fat man? What do you suppose he wants?
1: Some information, Mrs. Stanton.
7: Good heavens. What do you mean by coming in here unannounced?
1: But I was announced. I'm the fat man.
7: Well, I've never had the pleasure of meeting you, and I certainly don't intend to do so now. Show him out, Carl.
1: I don't think Carl is man enough, Mrs. Stanton. You'd better let me stay.
7: What do you want?
1: Some information about Miss Evans. I couldn't get a thing out of that clam you had following her.
7: What clam? What are you talking about?
6: Shall I call the police, Mrs. Stanton?
7: No. No, I can manage this call.
6: Very well, madam.
7: Now then, what were you saying, Mr.... I don't believe you mentioned the name.
1: I didn't. People remember me better as the fat man.
7: Oh, I know who you are now. Mr. Parker told me about you.
1: Parker?
7: The man you very nearly killed in the hall outside your office. He said you fell on him like a ton of bricks.
1: He had no right listening outside my door. Did you really hire him to follow Miss Evans?
7: I did.
1: May I ask why?
7: You shouldn't have to. I thought everybody knew I was anxious to divorce my husband. Miss Evans is just one of the grounds.
1: One?
7: The only one I'll need. You see, Mr. Stanton made the mistake of giving her a necklace.
1: What?
7: Quite an expensive one, in fact. Matched pearls.
1: Oh, I see.
7: You seem disappointed.
1: In Mr. Stanton?
7: No, in Miss Evans. You're not a friend of hers, I hope.
1: Are you sure he gave her that necklace, Mrs. Stanton?
7: Well, I believe it was a gift. I've never inquired. I don't really care to know how these arrangements are worked out.
1: In other words, your husband and Miss Evans...
7: Let's not put it into words, if you don't mind. There'll be enough of that when the case comes up in court.
1: When the case comes up, Mrs. Stanton, you'll have to prove it. And right now, your star witness, Miss Evans, is missing.
7: Oh, not really missing. Unless something's happened to her.
1: What?
7: I don't know. Frankly, I don't really care. Clark will find her sooner or later.
1: Where?
7: Probably at my husband's apartment.
1: Oh. Doesn't he live here?
7: No. Not regularly.
1: Well, after meeting you, Mrs. Stanton, I can't say I blame him. Mr. Stanton in?
8: Yeah, he's in.
1: O'Hara, what are you doing here, Captain?
8: Come on in. I'm waiting for the medical examiner.
1: Oh. Who's dead?
8: Who do you think? Stanton lived here all alone.
1: He might have had company.
8: He did, a little earlier. There's a knife in his chest.
1: Who put it there?
8: I don't know. The murderer didn't leave his card. Want to see the body?
1: He might as well. Where is it?
8: Right over there in the corner. And leave those chocolate-covered almonds alone. The place hasn't been gone over yet.
1: When did all this happen?
8: I don't know yet. I just got here a few minutes ago.
1: And the body was right where it is now?
8: I'm sure it hasn't moved.
1: It's funny, isn't it?
8: What?
1: How a guy gets stabbed in the chest without putting up any kind of a fight. No sign of a struggle around here.
8: So what?
1: Nothing. I just don't like it, that's all.
8: Why not?
1: Because the usual place for a knife is in the back. The chest, you see it coming. You got a chance to protect yourself.
8: Not if you trust the person that's coming at you. Not if she's your sweetheart or something like that. Then you don't see the knife till it's too late.
1: What makes you think it's his sweetheart?
8: I don't. I don't even know if the man had one.
1: Well, then stop putting a noose around her neck.
8: Whose noose? What are you driving at?
1: Nothing. Nothing. I just don't like your theory, O'Hara.
8: Well, it's apparent he was killed by somebody he trusted. If it wasn't his sweetheart, then...
1: Will you stop mentioning his sweetheart?
8: Why? Is she a friend of yours or something?
1: Don't be funny.
8: What are you mad at? What's seeding you tonight?
1: Your theories. Stanton could have been sitting in that chair when he was killed. The murderer could have moved the body to throw us off the track.
8: I doubt it. The murderer didn't even have time to cover up the one clue that's going to convict him.
1: What's that?
8: A piece of string in the dead man's hand. You see how Stanton is holding onto it?
1: String? Looks more like a strong silk thread.
8: Probably something he tore from the murderer's clothing just before the knife went into his heart.
1: You don't tear single threads from a person's clothing, O'Hara?
8: Then what is it?
1: I don't know. Let's open his hand and see.
8: Wait a minute. We don't have to open it. I can see something between the fingers.
1: What is it?
8: A pearl.
1: Miss Evans. Miss Evans, if you're in your room, for the love of Mike, open up.
9: Who is it?
1: The fat man.
9: Alone?
1: Yes, open up, will you?
9: Well, what's wrong?
1: Plenty. I've got to talk to you like a Dutch uncle.
9: Oh, wait a minute. You can't come in.
1: Shut up. You're in trouble, kid. I'm going to find out just how much. Where did you disappear to when I went after that guy that was following you?
9: I ran down the stairs. Why?
1: That's what I want to know. Why?
9: To get away from him, of course. I knew you wouldn't let him follow me.
1: I wish I had. Where did you go?
9: Home.
1: That's a lie. I've been calling up here all night.
9: Well, I stopped off for a bite to eat.
1: Where? At Mr. Stanton's apartment?
9: What? I don't know what you're talking about.
1: Come on, baby. Tell me the truth. I know half of it now. And I want the other half or I'll call in the cops.
9: What have I done that's wrong?
1: Lots of things. Most of them aren't my business. But murder is.
9: Murder?
1: You heard me. Don't stand there looking from one of my eyes to the other. Even a lousy actress can look innocent. She's beautiful enough.
9: Why do you keep saying I'm beautiful?
1: Because you are. And if I weren't a man and a half, I'd take you in my arms and...
9: And what?
1: Never mind.
9: Go ahead. Do it.
1: Are you kidding?
9: Do it. I want you to kiss me, darling.
1: My name isn't darling.
9: You never told me what it was. What can I call you?
1: Nothing.
9: Oh, you've got to believe me, darling. You've got to trust me.
1: Why?
9: Because I trust you. Will you kiss me now?
1: Yes.
9: Oh. You're awfully sweet when you want to be.
1: Who gave you that necklace you were wearing?
9: What?
1: Who gave it to you? Why aren't you wearing it now?
9: I just took it off.
1: Where is it?
9: Don't you believe me?
1: Where is it? I want to see it.
9: I've got it.
1: Where?
9: Right here on my dress. Are you satisfied?
1: Is this the necklace you were wearing in my office?
9: How many of these trinkets do you think I have?
1: How do I know? There must be more where this came from. Who gave it to you?
9: Mr. Stanton.
1: Why didn't you tell me that before?
9: Because it was none of your business.
1: Well, that's a good answer. Is it my business now?
9: If you want it to be.
1: How do you want it to be, Miss Evans?
9: I want it to be Kathy, not Miss Evans.
1: Okay, Kathy. I'll take your case.
9: Have I got one?
1: You will have. The cops will be swarming all over this place by tomorrow morning.
9: Why?
1: Don't worry. Everything will be all right.
9: You didn't feel that way when you came in.
1: When I came in, I never expected to find this string of pearls. Not in one piece, anyway. You mind if I take them?
9: What for?
1: I thought you trusted me.
9: You still haven't answered my question.
1: I need these pearls to make your alibi stand up, Kathy. Don't forget, I'm working for you, but the police aren't. You're sure these pearls were bought here, Mr. Werner?
10: Quite sure. I matched them for Mr. Stanton myself.
1: No chance of a duplicate set looking exactly like these.
10: Very unlikely. Pearls are almost as individual as people. That's why they're so hard to match.
1: I see. This is your clasp, of course.
10: Oh, yes, it was made here.
1: And the string?
10: Oh, the string might be anybody's. There's nothing distinctive about a string.
1: But the pearls are distinctive.
10: Quite. Why did Mr. Stanton rearrange them?
1: You mean they're not in the right order?
10: Oh, the order is correct. But I only counted 18.
1: What?
10: The big one in the center is missing.

0: Hello.
1: Hello, Kathy.
0: Oh, yes.
1: This is the fat man. Do you want to swing for the murder of Mr. Stanton?
0: No.
1: Then do what I tell you.
0: But I didn't kill him.
1: Then why didn't you tell me you knew he was dead, you two-faced...
0: No.
1: Shut up. I know you were in Stanton's apartment tonight. You had to be, or you wouldn't have had that necklace back.
0: I don't know what you mean.
1: Don't play dumb with me. You picked those pearls up off the floor and strung them together again. All except one.
0: What?
1: You stupid little fool. You left the most important one in the dead man's hands.
0: Oh, no.
1: Now, this is your last chance, Kathy. Meet me in my office in 15 minutes or I go to the police.
0: But I...
1: Be there.
2: Yes?
3: It's me, Kathy.
2: Come in.
3: What? Mr. Parker, what are you doing here?
2: Waiting for you. The fat man sent for me.
3: Where is he?
2: He'll be back. He stepped out for a few minutes.
3: Oh?
2: The fat man wants me to show you something.
3: What?
2: Look over there on top of the desk. See it?
3: What is it?
2: A pearl. The largest one of a set.
3: And what's it doing here?
2: That's the fat man's business. He just wanted me to show it to you. Recognize it?
3: I don't know very much about pearls.
2: Then you wouldn't be interested in buying it.
3: Not from you. Who told you it was for sale?
2: The fat man. He offered it to me for...
3: What's the matter?
2: Shh. There's a microphone hidden in this bowl of fruit. The fat man must be interested in your reactions.
3: Where do the wires go?
2: Over here, to the window and down the side of the building. He must be listening in another office.
3: Well, he won't listen anymore.
2: Don't do that, you fool. Put that microphone down.
3: Why?
2: Because he'll know you smashed it. Do you want to get... Where's that pearl, Miss Evans?
3: I beg your pardon?
2: That pearl. You took it off the desk while I was at the window.
3: Oh, you're mistaken. I haven't been near the desk.
2: Come on. Give it to me or I'll search you for it.
3: Let go of me.
2: Not until you put that pearl...
3: Ow.
2: Open your hand.
3: No,
2: open it, I said. The fat man will kill me if you get away with this. Come back here, you little devil.
3: Not on your life.
4: Just a moment, Miss Evans.
3: Mrs. Stanton.
4: Yes. I'll take that pearl, please.
2: Look out. She's got a gun.
4: Stay where you are, young lady.
3: No, you can't make me.
4: Stop. I told you to stop. You're wanted by the police for the murder of my husband.
5: Get in the cab, Miss Evans.
3: Where are you taking me?
5: Get in.
2: I'll watch you, Mrs. Stanton.
5: Thank you, Mr. Parker. All right, driver. Hurry. Police headquarters.
6: Right.
5: Why don't you start?
6: Gotta wait for the light to change, lady.
1: You gotta wait for me, too.
7: The fat man.
1: Surprise. How do you feel, Kathy?
3: Why, I'm all right.
1: You better have somebody look at that shoulder. Franklin Hospital, driver. Make it snappy.
6: Okay.
4: Just a moment. We're taking her to police headquarters.
1: With a fresh wound in her shoulder? She needs medical attention.
4: But I said...
1: Franklin Hospital, driver, and don't spare the horses. How is she, Doc?
8: Oh, she'll be all right. Bullet just grazed her shoulder.
4: You're very lucky, Miss Evans.
1: You mean you're very lucky? Don't you know it's against the law to go around shooting people?
4: I couldn't let her get away with that pearl, could I?
1: Why not? That isn't the one they found in your husband's hand. That's just a hunk of paste.
4: But you told us all to come to your office so you could trap the one who tried to steal it.
1: How did you know that?
4: It was obvious.
2: That's no excuse for shooting at him, Mrs. Stanton.
4: Oh, I didn't really shoot. I tried to frighten her more than anything else.
8: Well, in any case, I'll have to make a report to the police. Will you come with me, Mrs. Stanton?
4: Certainly.
1: You're a dead pigeon, Kathy.
3: What do you mean?
1: Even a bald-headed jury won't save you on this one.
3: But I didn't kill him.
1: I think you did. What's your vote, Parker?
2: I won't say until I've heard all the facts.
1: But you know all the facts. Didn't you follow her to Stanton's apartment late this afternoon?
2: Yes, I did.
1: Well, how long was she there?
2: About 20 minutes.
1: And she went right to the railroad station as soon as she left his apartment.
3: But I didn't kill him. He was dead when I got there.
1: Then why did you pick up the pearls and string them together again?
3: Because I knew I was being framed. Somebody put that necklace in Mr. Stanton's hand.
1: That's a good one.
3: It's true. I didn't have the pearls when I went to his apartment.
2: What?
3: He was stolen from me this morning.
1: Can you prove that?
3: No.
1: Can you prove it to me, Kathy?
3: I don't know. Look at me.
1: I'm looking.
3: I didn't kill Mr. Stanton. I swear I didn't.
1: That's not good enough, Kathy. But I'll tell you what I'll do. I'll help you get out of here.
3: What?
1: I'll give you a head start on the police.
7: Don't be a fool.
1: Mind your own business, Parker.
7: This is my business. If she killed Stanton...
1: Go on. Give her a break, will you?
7: No. I'm just as responsible as you are. You can't make me a party to this.
1: Then turn your back on it.
7: You're crazy. It's a felony to assist a criminal. I'm going to call the police.
1: Get away from that phone.
7: For heaven's sake, use your head. They'll catch her anyway.
1: Get away from that phone, I said.
3: No, don't. I can't run away. It'll only make it look worse.
7: Why, of course. The sooner we call the police, the better.
9: Hello?
7: Hello. Get me the police department, please.
9: Yes, sir.
1: You're not going to make that call, Parker.
7: What?
1: You're not going to make that call if I have to pick up one of these knives and jab it into your ribs.
7: Yeah, put that down. Put that down, you fool.
1: Now, you see, Parker, even on short notice, a man reaches out for the murderer's hand, the hand with the knife.
7: What?
1: Don't you understand? When a man comes at you with a knife, you reach for his hand, not for his throat.
7: What are you talking about?
1: Stanton. He couldn't have torn those pearls off Kathy's neck. If she came at him with a knife, he'd have grabbed for her hand the way you grabbed mine.
7: You mean she was framed?
1: You guessed it. She was framed by a guy who knew every move she made. A guy who knew when he could steal that necklace and plant it in Stanton's hand at the most effective time. Who fits that description, Parker? Who knew every move Kathy made these last 3 days?
7: Well, why are you looking at me?
1: Because you're it. You wanted Stanton out of the way so you and Mrs. Stanton could get married and live on Stanton's dough. You're no private detective. I found that out 5 minutes after I met you.
7: Drop that knife and stay where you are. I've got a gun.
1: Look out, Kathy. You may use it.
7: I will if you don't get out of my way.
10: Hello?
1: That phone's open, Parker. You're giving the police your whole confession.
7: What?
1: This... Oh!
10: Hello? Hello?
1: Take it easy, Captain. I'm bringing in a murderer.

0: So you and Stanton were just good friends, Kathy?
1: Mm-hmm, that's right.
0: Hmm. Must have thought an awful lot of his friends to give them pearl necklaces.
1: Well, I know you won't believe it, but he was like that. He once gave a surgeon a brand new car just for operating on his hand.
0: What did you do for the old boy?
1: I went out with him. Let him take me to shows and things.
0: Well, here's where I get off.
1: Am I home already?
0: This is it. Night, Kathy.
1: Oh, wait a minute. Am I ever going to see you again?
0: I don't know.
1: Why not? Don't you like me?
0: Sure. I like all beautiful women. The trouble is, I fall in love with them.
1: And what's wrong with that?
0: Having to fall out. So long, Kathy. Remember, nobody loves a fat man.

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1: The Fat Man, on Tuned to Yesterday, the first broadcast in the series from January 21st, 1946 on ABC. And that wraps up this hour of mystery on Tuned to Yesterday. Be sure to be with us next time for more great programs from radio's past. Until our next hour together, I'm Mark LeBeaunier. Thanks for tuning in.
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0: 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We love that you're here with us, but frankly, we want to get to know you better. 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
1: I'm Steve Strogatz.
2: And I'm Jenna Levin.
1: And this is The Joy of Why, a podcast from Quanta Magazine exploring some of the biggest unanswered questions in math and science today.
3: Hey.
1: Hey, Jenna. Good to see you.
3: Good to see you.
1: I wanted to talk to you about something I think you're going to like.
3: Okay. I'm intrigued already.
1: Yeah. I think this is right up your alley, geometry.
3: Oh, nice. Yeah. Everywhere we look, there's geometry.
1: Well, there is, right? My wife likes to do art, and she was asking me one time, if our room has a 7-foot ceiling and I have an 8-foot canvas, and I stick it in the corner, how far out is it going to stick on the floor?
3: Right. Now, did you really impress her when you came up with a tangent?
1: Pulling out Pythagoras?
3: Yeah, that's good for a marriage.
1: Pythagoras did help us out in our marriage a little bit. And because she did wonder how, you know, cumbersome is it going to be? Is this thing going to take up a lot of floor space?
3: Right, exactly. Have you ever seen those paintings that when you look at them nearly edge on, the picture resolves?
1: Yeah,
3: like
1: yeah.
3: You see an image of a face.
1: Right.
3: And so these ideas of like projecting geometries, I mean, I think that's probably in a lot of art practices. Maybe it's not in the forefront of their mind that that's what they're doing, but that is ultimately geometry.
1: Yeah. No, it's all part of our experience as visual beings.
3: Oh, yeah. It's really funny. I think some friends of mine might imagine that we're just talking about triangles, but Einstein replaced the entire theory of gravity with a theory of geometry.
1: Mm-hmm.
3: It's very sophisticated. The universe is a geometry.
1: Well, I'm not surprised that you're an easy sell on geometry.
3: Right, exactly.
1: But so I recently had a chance to speak with someone who feels the same way. He is a theoretical physicist, Yang-Wei He, who loves geometry, and he sees geometry as a kind of unifying language for modern physics.
3: Hmm. Oh, neat.
1: I think you're going to enjoy hearing from him. This is Yang-Wei He from London Institute of Mathematical Sciences and University of Oxford.
3: Awesome. Here we go.
1: Hi, Yang. Really happy to see you here.
4: Pleasure. Great to see you.
1: Tell me, where are you right now?
4: I'm now at the London Institute for Mathematical Sciences, which is the rooms that Michael Faraday used to live and work in. So these are very special, very exciting places. I'm so privileged to be here.
1: That's incredible. Michael Faraday, you want to remind us who was that?
4: Michael Faraday is arguably the greatest scientist of the Victorian times. Faraday cage, the pioneer of the electric motor. He met Maxwell, who is my great hero, because Faraday was the experimentalist and Maxwell was the mathematician. And together they kind of started this theory of electricity and magnetism. So very exciting place. They met just the room behind this wall. We have a beautiful set of exciting rooms to work in.
1: Very exciting. I can already tell that you're interested in the history of science. I can only imagine how thrilling it must be for you to be in that kind of sacred territory.
4: I find myself extremely lucky because I'm either in this 18th century building here where Faraday is, or I'm in my college in Oxford, which is Merton College, where so many great people were there. And I'm into hero worship. That's why I love history so much.
1: Well, I notice you spent some time at Princeton, where there are also many great heroes of math and physics.
4: Absolutely.
1: But one in particular, I'm wondering if you may have made a pilgrimage to his house or anything like that.
4: Oh, absolutely. In fact, the very first thing I ever did as a freshman in Princeton, like literally I dropped off my bags and I ran to 112 Mercer Street to find Albert Einstein's old house and just went in and asked very boldly and say, is this a museum? The lady kindly opened the door and said, unfortunately, it's a private home. It was only years later that I found out that lady was actually the wife of Frank Wilczek, whose condition of moving to Princeton was that he got Einstein's house. So years later, I actually made friends with the family, and I told Frank that story, and he thought it was very amusing.
1: It is. Now, let me tell you, so when I was a freshman at Princeton.
4: You were, great. Go Tigers.
1: I also made a pilgrimage to Einstein's house. And did the same thing as you. I knocked on the door and an elderly woman came to the door and said to me, this is a private residence.
4: Yeah.
1: But this was Einstein's secretary. This was Helen Dukas.
4: Oh, no way. Oh, wow. You know, the other crazy thing I did, I spend many of my Sunday afternoons studying in the Princeton Cemetery because there's a plot of grass between Gödel and von Neumann who were buried next to each other. So I would just go and did my quantum problem sheets or measure theory problem sheets in that plot of grass, just trying to rub off some energy. I never got any.
1: Are they literally side-by-side graves?
4: They're literally side-by-side, yeah.
1: Oh, I didn't know this.
4: It's an incredible little space there.
1: Well, all right. I could talk to you all day long about all kinds of things.
4: Yeah, I think we're going to become very good friends.
1: I would love to. So, yes, this is our first time having a chance to meet and talk. But let's dive into the question of a very classical subject. Many of our listeners may be thinking of geometry from their high school geometry class. It's not something that is an obvious subject for today's research mathematician in the popular mind. Tell us a little about your own backstory. Did you know that you were interested in geometry from a young age?
4: In the beginning, I was really drawn to mathematical physics because of Newton and Einstein, and also trying to understand and learn special relativity, general relativity. And then I found that we have to study advanced geometry. And the irony is that the more I got into it, the more and more I became interested in the actual geometry rather than mathematical physics that I got started doing.
1: So if I hear you, then when you're speaking of geometry, you put that adjective in front of it, advanced geometry. So you're not talking about the triangles and parallel postulate geometry. Maybe you're talking about differential geometry or something?
4: You're absolutely right. I wanted to study differential geometry when I was in my teens. This was the thing that I was told that I needed to study in order to understand things like general relativity and all these advanced theories of modern contemporary physics. And I didn't really have much of a taste for Euclidean geometry at the time. In this division between algebraist and geometer, I always found manipulating symbols in algebra, I liked that more. But now, you know, I got into this path, studied differential geometry, and then as I grew and I realized the most beautiful thing is actually the crystal clear thing of Euclid's classical geometry, you know, absolute gold of mathematics in terms of axiomatic formulation. So it's a long journey.
1: Oh, that is very interesting that it was only with greater maturity that you began to appreciate the more elementary subject.
4: Exactly. I think at the time I was just too naive to see the absolute beauty of this.
1: That's very interesting to me because I asked to be let out of my high school geometry course. I thought it was so tedious, I started to get bad grades because I was so bored. And the school was so nice that they said, you shouldn't be getting the grade you're getting in geometry. We think you're bored. So starting tomorrow, you're in pre-calculus. And so to this day, there's certain basic things in geometry that I should know that I never actually studied.
4: Yes. It's the same here. And I'm going back to pore over, you know, the classical axioms. And I find them just so clean and so beautiful.
1: Uh-huh. Well, so we've already used this bit of jargon, differential geometry. So help us understand what is that and why do you regard it as an important subject?
4: In terms of modern physics, by modern, I mean post-20th century physics as opposed to Newtonian physics. One of the key ideas is to break away from Euclidean geometry, from planes and intersection of lines in planes, according to Euclid axioms. And I think that was Einstein's great insight in realizing that to formulate this consistent theory of general relativity, you needed this tool, which is non-Euclidean. You need curved space-time, this continuum of space-time. And then, of course, with Riemann and Lobachevsky and Bolyai, the three of them really formulated by the end of the 19th century this idea of local geometry, curved geometry, which we now call differential geometry, which was completely crucial. And Einstein's insight was just to recognize that was exactly the tool he needed.
1: There's so much good stuff here. Before we dismiss Euclidean geometry, I want to appreciate with you how much that did for the history of the world. You have an appreciation for geometry done in Mesopotamia, in Egypt, all around the world. So where did geometry come from originally? Why were people doing geometry in the really ancient times, maybe like even 3000 BC or something?
4: Yeah, it's an extremely good question. The word itself is Greek. literally from measuring the earth. But of course, the subject itself, it predated, you know, the Babylonian tablets that you find now with Pythagoras' theorem and, you know, ancient Chinese carvings and Indian carvings as well. These very basic things that we just see the world around us. And I think it's very instinctively human. The first thing we see around us is inherently geometrical. We see shapes and sizes and distances, and gradually evolved this need to understand the relations. But I think really to truly formulate it from a rigorous point of view, that credit goes to the Greeks. Euclid, you know, he had his 13 books of the elements where he collected all of the then known knowledge of ancient mathematics. And I think 9 of the 13 books were devoted to geometry because that's a very intuitive subject.
1: Let me see if I get the distinction you're making there. There's geometry in the pre-Euclidean time of building sacred temples, whether in India or building the pyramids in Egypt, geometry for architecture, for land measurement, surveying, maybe a little bit for astronomy. But then at some point, Euclid introduces this idea of rigor and axioms. High school teachers love to make a big deal about that, that geometry is where you learn about proof. You don't see so much about proof in more elementary courses, but in geometry, we all get exposed to it. Why is that such a big thing in the history of human thought?
4: I mean, I think that's really what makes mathematics. Because, you know, mathematics is nothing unless you have rigorous and precise definitions and precise proofs and precise derivations. And prior to Euclid, of course, there's this entire school of thought. But Euclid somehow needed to collect everything and then formulate all of this in this precise language. And geometry was this very intuitive way toward that language. That's what makes the elements so special. And that was really the foundations of what we now call mathematics. I mean, certainly there are other parts of it, you know, elementary number theory, the famous proof of the infinite number of primes in the elements. But somehow the geometric ones, you can see it, right? Literally, it's here's a triangle, and then I'm going to try to define this triangle that we've always known about in a rigorous way. And that's a truly amazing thing.
1: Yeah, that's interesting. So we were talking about Euclid and the legacy of Euclid on education and on human culture, certainly Western culture, but really world culture. You mentioned some names like Lobachevsky, Bolyai. For people who aren't so sure who those gentlemen were, tell us about where geometry went after Euclid. So 300 BC, we have Euclid. Then what?
4: Yeah, and then, you know, every culture started catching up in some ways. There must be some kind of communication between them. Interestingly, this classical Euclidean approach was central even to as far in time as Newton. When Newton was formulating his laws, when he was deriving the planetary motions, he certainly didn't have the notation of the calculus that we're using today. A lot of his derivations in Principia were purely geometrical. I think he was able to derive Gauss's law by summing up little pieces in a sort of brute force geometrical way, which is quite a feat. I mean, that was a really rather definitive way for not only pure mathematics, but also for mathematical physics, this grounded way of thinking about a geometric approach. So Gauss, probably the greatest mathematician of all time, and Lobachevsky and Bolyai, they were contemporaries to Gauss, and they had this idea even before Gauss. What if they were to relax one of the axioms of Euclid, you know, the so-called parallel postulate, that if I give you a fixed line and a point not on this line, in Euclidean geometry, there would exist one and only one line that is parallel to this that passes through that line. So they were thinking about trying to get rid of that postulate. They formulated possible alternative axioms to this, and they were able to formulate a new form of geometry. Gauss got very inspired by this, and he and then Riemann laid the foundations. In fact, I think Riemann's Habilitation thesis defense was entitled On the Foundations of Geometry, and Gauss was one of the examiners. In that defense, Riemann was doing what we now call differential geometry, which is a generalization of this classical Euclidean approach to geometry.
1: Uh-huh. And so you mentioned, zooming a little bit closer to our own time, that Einstein was somehow influenced by this geometry of Riemann. So what is it that Einstein is going to do with this math that comes from Riemann?
4: This is truly Einstein's genius. He has this intuition that's almost superhuman, just how to find the right pieces of stuff. Special relativity came out of nowhere. What you needed in special relativity was essentially high school algebra. But he somehow realized, just by playing around with clocks and measuring rods in his Duncan experiments, this was the right thing to do. I don't know the time sequence. Did he have this intuition? Then he approached a mathematician friend like Grossman, or maybe even his wife Mileva, who could teach him the right piece of mathematics so that he could deep dive. And that stuff happened to be formulated by Riemann.
1: Oh, you make me think of so many different directions for us to go now. Like, you talk about rigor in Euclid, and often people associate geometry with rigor, with proof, absolute certainty, theorems that stand for thousands of years and we know they'll never be overturned because they're proven. However, there's this other aspect of math and physics, intuition. Tell us about that.
4: There is this wonderful essay. I think it is Milner, the great Fields medalist.
1: John Milner.
4: Milner gives an excellent essay about how people thought mathematicians work by this very dry process of formulating and definition. And yet, he says what mathematicians really do is have this intuition and then go sometimes backwards towards these definitions. So he had this very intuitive approach to mathematics, which I think Vladimir Arnold is a great fan of. In fact, I think Arnold even calls mathematics a branch of physics. He says mathematics is a branch of physics in which experiments are cheap, which is a great saying. I think he said it partially as a rebellion against the rise of the Bourbaki school, this purely hardcore formalization, dry definition way of mathematics that the French school came about. And I think Arnold and Milner as well were like, this is not where the fun in mathematics is. But this is not how most mathematicians work anyway.
1: It's a very interesting sociological question, because I feel like throughout the history of math, we see these two impulses. There are the people who say we should be intuitive and visual. And there's always reaction. Like, I think Lagrange makes a big point of saying that in his book on mechanics, you will not see a single diagram. He's proud of that. He doesn't want any diagrams because he thinks visualization is your enemy. You could convince yourself of something wrong from the picture. So there's always this drive and counter reaction, either towards more algebra or more geometry. So it's interesting to me that in recapitulating your own life, you say you started out and have always loved the algebraic manipulation side of things, and then later have come to appreciate the more visual or geometric side.
4: You know, you keep on oscillating in life. It's like what they say about music. When you're little, you listen to Mozart. And then when you're older, when you're a teenager, you listen to the romantic stuff. When you're mature, you listen to Bach. And then when you're about to die, you go back to listen to Mozart again. Which certainly happened to Mahler, apparently, you know, even on his deathbed. His last words were Mozart, Mozart.
1: Really?
4: Which is, in some sense, that purity of Mozart is like Euclidean geometry.
1: It's so interesting, because where does creativity come from? I feel like part of what we're talking about is the genesis of math in the human mind. Because as beings who get to move around in the world, who see things, we get to have intuition. We keep saying intuition. Let me ask you something hard. What do you mean by intuition?
4: So you go back to the schools. I believe the intuitionist school of mathematics did exist. And then there is the formalist school of Hilbert. Hilbert and, to the extreme, Russell and Whitehead, that kind of formalistic building up. But intuition is, yeah, I guess I'm going to go to AI sooner or later. I was trying to think of these differences of what I call bottom-up and top-down mathematics.
1: Yeah, what do you mean by those?
4: So, yeah, bottom-up mathematics, this kind of Hilbert, Russell, Whitehead, building line by line, axiomatic, Euclidean, if you wish,

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1: Regression. I think historians have it that he actually invented statistical method of regression in order to even formulate this. How did he do this?
2: The way you're describing it, I mean, here's Gauss. He looks at examples. So like there are 25 prime numbers less than 100, turns out. Then we could say how many are less than 1,000. So we could keep track of how many prime numbers are less than a given number. And that's the thing you're saying. Gauss was able to guess an approximate formula for that. And so you want to call that intuition because he looked at a lot of data. In fact, the legend or probably the true story is that he compiled enormous tables of prime numbers.
1: By hand. I think he had to the tens of thousands in available data, but beyond 100,000 he didn't have anymore. And then he had to do that by hand. He's a poor guy.
2: But you want to call that intuition rather than just like experimental evidence?
1: But I think that is... The intuition is built upon that kind of experiment. But first of all, just to think of defining the prime counting function, why would you want to do something like this? It's like primes are not continuous things. But you just have this idea, I'm going to play around with this continuous thing, and then I'm going to plot it, calculate it, and then make a guess that should be roughly the shape of x over log x. That's the kind of almost divine approach to mathematics. But that happens to all the grades.
2: Then the distinction is that bottom up, in your way of using the term, means building from the foundations, the solid definitions, the axioms. You're like a machine grinding out theorems, always on a secure footing because everything comes from the foundations. Whereas top down is more like you're a person in the world or a being in the world who sees things happening. Maybe you're a little kid putting stuff in your mouth when you're a baby. And you start to learn about different shapes because of the way it feels when they touch your lips. Like you get experience by being a person or by looking at tables of numbers like Gauss. And gradually that gives you a feeling about the way the world works. And that's what you're going to call top-down intuitive style of math, not building from definitions.
1: Exactly. That's a great way of putting it. I guess I'm influenced again by the Russians. I think they describe it as birds and hedgehogs.
2: Ah, tell us what you're talking about. There's Freeman Dyson's essay about birds and frogs.
1: Exactly. I think it all originated with a Greek parable of foxes and hedgehogs. The fox knows a bit of this, bit of that, and hedgehog really digs deep. But the version that I first heard was actually from my Russian professors in Princeton. I went to Princeton in the time when it was just after Perestroika. America was completely flooded by really top-notch former Soviet mathematicians and physicists. So in my generation, my professors, I was so lucky to have people like Yakov Sinai, Sasha Polyakov, Sasha McDowell, these people. So not only they teach us, you know, a lot of stuff, which to be fair, was completely over our head at the time. But they also taught a lot about the philosophy because this Soviet school was a very lively. I think it was very much influenced by Landau and Arnold and people like this, these great thinkers. So the version I heard from people like Sinai and McDowell were they're the birds or eagles who fly very quickly and they have this glimpse of an overview of mathematics from the top. And then they're the hedgehogs that dig deep. And that kind of influenced my thought. They're both absolutely necessary. In all of science, we have these two, and they're absolutely necessary. It's not just there's a school of this and there's a school of that. All of us as researchers, we must play both roles in different times. Right? I guess what I'm trying to say is sometimes the intuition comes by not digging deep, but just stepping back a bit. But of course, you can only do that after you've dug deep to be able to understand what the depth of the subject is about.
3: I think it's really interesting to hear mathematicians talk about themselves, right? I don't think necessarily mathematicians do that often, self-reflect, right? There's the work, and the work is all-consuming, and there's not always a lot of self-analysis, you know? It doesn't really lend itself to that kind of a disposition. It's also kind of reassuring that it's not this immediacy. There's some wandering in the dark, there's some intuition, and then there's some burrowing. I think it's really an interesting analogy. You had heard of Freeman Dyson's discussing this. I was not aware of it.
2: Oh, yeah. Freeman Dyson has a nice essay about this, Birds and Frogs. It's close in spirit to foxes and hedgehogs.

0: They're a little bit different animals being talked about, but the birds fly yeah. overhead. The birds are often what people refer to as theory builders.
1: Hmm.
0: They see a whole subject, but they're not interested in minutiae. They're not interested in solving specific concrete problems. They're mm-hmm. interested in global structures that unify whole disciplines, whereas the frogs are in the mud, down low, solving very concrete problems one by one, and out of that a theory may emerge, but they're not interested in building theories. So you sometimes hear the distinction theory builders versus problem solvers, birds yeah. and frogs.
1: I hadn't yeah. really heard that breakdown before, but it makes sense. I can start to scan my neighborhood and say, oh, yeah, there's a theory builder now.
0: Yeah, yeah, it's a charming essay. One of the funniest things that Dyson says is, he has his own take on various famous mathematicians. And if I remember right, he says von Neumann was a frog who thought he was a bird. I mean, isn't that an interesting
1: that's
0: thing
1: hilarious.
0: To say about someone?
1: Yeah, that's hilarious. I also just one other thing is that what appeals to me is that there's different types and that the mathematics community needs all types.
0: Right. It's a big tent, room for lots of different styles. We're going to be talking about another style of doing math after the break that is the way our artificially intelligent friends might do it.
1: Oh, I'm intrigued.
0: Yeah, we'll be right back.

0: Welcome back to The Joy of Why. We're here with mathematical physicist Yang-Wei He. Let us switch gears here to start talking about our silicon friends, the AIs. As everyone knows, like 2022, ChatGPT took the world by storm. We started to see artificial intelligence not just as a thing to read about in magazines, but it was right there on your laptop and you could play with it. It's astonishing what it could do. But what about its relationship to physics or math? Do you see some role for AI in those domains?
1: Oh, absolutely. I mean, I think that really the future of mathematical discovery or theoretical discovery is a combination of human intelligence, human expertise with AI-assisted discovery. It's already happening. I got into this whole business back in 2017. Before this, I knew nothing about AI or machine learning and all that stuff. But I happened to be working on geometrical problems related to string theory. I had been primarily working on spaces called Clavial manifolds because string theory is in 10 dimensions and we live in 4 dimensions. We need to reduce the 6 extra dimensions. One of the solutions for the 6 dimensions that will ultimately produce Einstein's equation was this paper by Witten, Horowitz, Candelas, and Strominger when they realized that these are particular shapes. That was in the mid-80s. And then for 20 years, mathematicians and physicists have been compiling databases of this geometry. The current most complete database of Clavier manifolds is about 500 million. I happen to be working on these databases. My motivation at the time was to try to sift through them and find which one will give the particle content of the standard model of four-dimensional physics. So that was a fairly specialized task. But 2017, my son was born. That meant for at least 3 months, I didn't sleep. Like literally, maybe an hour a day or something. I was completely out of it. One night, I remember very well, the kids are asleep, my wife's asleep, and I can't sleep. But I have this data of tens of thousands, even millions of such manifolds. People were talking a lot about data science and big data. The word AI hasn't really seeped into. But all I knew is at the time, my former PhD students and postdocs were entering this field to learn about machine learning. I said, well, let me try to play around with some of the algorithms to see how some generic neural network would start computing invariants, which are quite complicated stuff. The topological invariants of these manifolds are not easy to compute. Would it just like kind of curve it and give an answer?
0: So if I'm following the story, you're saying there's a lot of different ways of dealing with those 6 extra dimensions, and they're all somehow encoded in various Calabi-Yau manifolds. And you mentioned that there were invariants, numbers, maybe even whole numbers or other nice structures associated to these different manifolds. Were those already computed, or was part of your job to compute them?
1: So part of my job was to compute. When I was a postdoc, when I was a PhD student, I was doing a lot of this computation because as a young scientist, these were things you can translate to precise things like, the number of generations of particles, the number of BPS particles in a gauge theory. So they're very precise physical things like Betti numbers or Hodge numbers. They literally count the number of holes in these high dimensional things. And so I was involved in computing some of them, getting these quantities. But what I took was there are these manifolds whose representation is some way. And then you attach these topological invariants, which is, in this case, whole numbers. And that computation is hard because you have to really go through all the sequence chase, basically all that stuff in Hartshorn and all that stuff that Bourbaki has told us that you cry about to try to compute. I mean, luckily, a lot of this have been at least automated by computers. So, but then because I was half hallucinating.
0: Right. It's the middle of the night.
1: So I was literally taking a manifold and representing it as a picture because these are algebraic varieties. So you can record them multi-degrees. You can get them into some kind of tensor representation. But once you have this tensor representation, it's essentially a picture. So now I have a labeled picture problem. And so, well, that looks cool. So I just fed it into some neural network, MNIST neural network, the standard ones. And I was expecting to get complete crap because in order to predict these things, you would really have to know some quite subtle algebraic geometry.
0: Okay. I don't know where this story is going, but I like it.
1: Right. But then you train 50% and you validate. I mean, I was doing a first part and it was getting to very quickly 95% accuracy. And I was like, you got to be kidding me. This is not possible. It can't be happening. The neural network clearly doesn't know any geometry. No, it doesn't even know any math. It's just basically doing handwriting recognition. And it was getting the right answers. And now people have improved this. They're using sophisticated architectures to get into 99.99% accuracy in kind of prediction. That's really bizarre because it can't know what it's doing because I never told it what to do.
0: It's a very good guesser. It's very good at spotting patterns and extrapolating.
1: Yes, exactly. So that's what got me thinking about this whole idea about what is intuition, what is mathematics, or what is this primitive version of AI doing?
0: Whoa. So this is circa 2017 AI doing this. And you say today's AI is much more accurate on this kind of problem. It's really helping people in string theory or other parts of algebraic geometry or whatever.
1: So at the time, I became a fanatic. I was like, this is awesome. Let's take, you know, every data set in mathematics you can get your hand on. So I made like 100 friends. Just like, can I have some of your data? And can you explain to me from what branch of mathematics this is coming from? And I am very grateful to being trained as a string theorist. Because I know string theory is now a quite controversial thing. But whatever it is, being trained as a string theorist, what it gave him was the opportunities to talk to specialists in different branches of mathematics with somewhat of an ease. I had to learn a little bit of group theory, a little bit of representation theory, a little bit of number theory, a little bit of this, a little bit of that. And of course, not all string theorists are trained this way. But somehow, my upbringing, and especially my PhD supervisor, Amichai Hanani, he always told me to just look at different problems, you know, just be curious all the time. So I basically spent like the last 7 years just making friends and just asking them, can you give me a data? Can you explain to me why is it significant to your field of mathematics? And let's see whether a neural network can do better than your computation. And why would it be doing better than you? And the general mathematics, you know, very open, very receptive to this idea.
0: But I know that there are some mathematicians who feel that this could be a real distortion of our shared culture. Right. The great legacy of Euclid is that we can understand what we're doing. When we build up from the axioms, we have clear insight into why theorems are true. We're not in Babylon just empirically noticing the Pythagorean theorem. We're coming up with very clear proofs. And a lot of people champion this as the best thing about math is insight. And so I have friends, and I'm sure you do too, who feel that insight is the ultimate goal in math. For instance, there's an old quote that the goal of numerical analysis is not numbers, it's insight. And like you mentioned, being in an office close to Michael Faraday, I'm in the office where Bill Thurston was, the great topologist.
1: Oh, really? Oh, wow.
0: Yeah. So he wrote this nice article, Proof and Progress in Mathematics, arguing that it's not about churning out one theorem after another like a machine, like Hilbert would have us do. It's about one human being conveying insight to another human being. That's what we're trying to do. These AIs are not giving us insight. They're giving us patterns, but they can't explain themselves yet. They don't tell us how to think. So I'm not sure every mathematician likes this development. What's your take on all that?
1: You're absolutely right. So the initial experiments and the biggest criticism that I got from various people is that, well, fine, you've given me some neural network that can compute 99.99%, not 100, it still gets it wrong sometimes, but 99.99% of a topology computation. So what? I learn absolutely nothing from this. It's not giving me any new tool that I can use. So because of this, over the years, gosh, 8 years old, could you?
0: Yeah, how old is your kid now?
1: My son is now 8.
0: Yeah, he's 8.
1: Exactly. Oh, I don't want to think about this. Well, but that is why, with my colleague here, Misha Burtsev, we try to formulate a more precise and useful thing. So this came from a conference that I was running in 2023 in Isaac Newton Institute in Cambridge. We basically got some quantum field theorists, we got some number theorists, and we try to run a 3-month workshop to get everybody together to have a conversation about what's happening here. And during this conference, we were listening to a lecture given by Brian Birch. And we wrote this quick correspondence for Nature, which was entitled The Birch Test. with all this AI-guided discovery, we need something that's a little bit better than what ChatGPT can do. You know, ChatGPT passes the Turing test, so we felt we needed something stronger for math. We called it the AIN for AI discovery. So AIN are the three components of the Birch test. It has to be A for automaticity, so that the conjecture raised by your neural network can't be influenced by humans during its process. It has to be I, interpretable. So how do you interpret an actual human piece of mathematics out of it? And then N has to be non-trivial, in the sense that it has to galvanize an actual research topic, precise enough for humans to work on. So far, nothing has passed the Birch test in its entirety. Of course, there are things that come close to it. There was this beautiful paper by the DeepMind collaboration in 2022 where they had this knot invariant.
0: Right.
1: They were using saliency tests, and they got a new formula for the Jones polynomial. So that one is automatic because they got different things that did a saliency test. It was certainly interpretable because they got a formula out of it. It wasn't non-trivial enough in the sense that a conjecture that they raised, they were able to prove it themselves within a month. So you test different things, like this memoration thing that I was working with Oliver and Lee and Potsnikov, where we raised the conjecture in the distribution of L functions. That one passed the interpretability test because it was a precise formula. It was non-trivial in the sense that it's still open. The parts of this conjecture have been proven, but not all of it. But it fails the A test because we were kind of mucking around. We didn't say, well, here's the data for 3 million elliptic curves and hit the return button, do whatever. We were guiding us. So we were choosing different algorithms, but ultimately it led to a conjecture that was very counterintuitive. It was beyond what we could intuit because it was such high dimensions. Even specialists like Peter Sarnak, the god of analytic number theory, when we wrote a letter to him, Sarnak said, I've never seen a conjecture like this. If Sarnak doesn't know the proof of this, that's probably a hard one. So he's still working on it with his team of students, and we're still working on it together. So it's kind of interesting. So to your question about what merits a truly good AI-assisted discovery, I think, you know, at least it must pass the Birch test.
0: I had not heard about the Birch test before. Well, as you may know, if you follow any of the discussions about math education, there's a movement these days to introduce more data science into education. People make the argument that what you need to be a informed citizen in the 21st century is an ability to work with numbers, read charts, have a feeling about probability and risk and uncertainty. And by this line of reasoning, since there's only so many hours in the day, something in the classical math education may need to go. A lot of people are pointing their finger at things like trigonometry and even maybe geometry in favor of a more data-oriented curriculum. What do you think about any of that?
1: I think it is certainly important to learn data science. To the modern human, it's inevitable. An education won't be complete without a basic understanding of machine learning algorithms and a little bit of statistical inferencing from data. But there's something about teaching mathematical rigor, not necessarily at a university level, but just at a generalist level. There is value in teaching this mathematical rigor because it sharpens the human mind and teaches us about where we came from, about how we are human. You know, I had this wonderful conversation with the great Andrew Wiles about the advance of AI, is when AI is going to replace mathematicians. And he gave a very good answer, which is, he says, well, you know, the calculator has made completely effectively obsolete any need for arithmetic. Why would you ever want to do that? And yet we still teach 4- and 5-year-olds arithmetic because that's what makes us human. And of course, there's some other stuff that can do arithmetic better than us. And yet, just in terms of shaping the neural pathways of our minds, teaching kids that is important.
0: It's a deep answer. Well, our show is The Joy of Why. What is it about your research or about being a mathematician and a physicist that brings you joy?
1: Well, I mean, I'm going to give, of course, the stock answer, the beauty of the subject, the joy of understanding. It's interesting now that I got into this whole field as a teenager trying to understand the workings of the universe. But now I think the universe is so vast, I've given up trying to understand it. But I've gotten more and more interested in just the pure beauty of the mathematics itself. What I do understand is that, well, here's a theorem that I can try to prove, or here's a calculation that is very inherently beautiful. And I think the only thing more beautiful than doing mathematics is making a lot of friends to do mathematics together. Like here on a blackboard, you make a new friend, or you catch up with an old friend just on this board, and you talk about this beautiful thing that Euclid would have done with chalk from centuries ago. And that sense of human community is also an amazing feeling.
2: It is community, right? And as you say, community across the centuries, that you can feel like, in a way, you're communing with Euclid and Pythagoras and the Babylonians.
1: Yeah, like when you write on your blackboard, you know, that was the blackboard that Thurston wrote on. That's a beautiful thing to do.
2: Well, we've been speaking here with Yongwei He. I'm really glad to get to know you, and wish we could have talked for hours more. Thanks again for being with us on The Joy of Why.
1: Thank you very much. It's been great fun.
3: That's a very sweet image, working at the chalkboard. It's still the best technology. It really is. Chalk on a nice smooth board is magical. And the old boards, I don't know if you know this, but I actually salvaged one when Columbia was tearing apart some building, are pressed glass. It's like a bottled glass, like crushed.
2: Really?
3: And they're so smooth to write on. And it's not like chalkboard paint or anything like that. They're just a pleasure. And that is still the best technology.
2: I'd be curious to hear your reaction to this question of artificial intelligence and what it will do for math and, let's say, very arcane parts of physics. Suppose the scenario does come to pass that the best theorems some decades from now, or maybe even sooner, are theorems proved and even created by machines. The machines have left us so far in the dust. Will it still be fun to do math? Will it be worth doing?
3: I think that I do math that other people understand until I understand it, right? So it's not trying to learn just something as basic as geometry, as we were discussing. I'm not satisfied with the fact that the world understands geometry, therefore I don't have to. That doesn't really work like that. I still try to learn it, right? I still try to understand it. I still try to acquire it. It's not as though, oh, well, somebody else has it in their brain, therefore it doesn't need to be in my brain. It's almost the opposite. It should kind of be touching all of our minds, right? You know, it's this one thing we all can share. And just by doing these thought experiments of trying to understand a circle or a triangle or a square. So I guess if a superintelligence solves some quantum gravity problem or understands the space-time geometry of the whole universe, I'm not done. I've got to understand it too.
2: All right. Well, good luck. That's optimistic. And I'll see you back here next time.
3: All right. See you next time.
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2: 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The production team is Caitlin Foltz, Livia Brock, Genevieve Sponsler, and Merritt Jacob. 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Samir Patel is Quanta's editor-in-chief. Our theme music is from APM Music. The episode art is by Peter Greenwood, and our logo is by Jackie King and Christina Armitage. Special thanks to the Columbia Journalism School and the Cornell Broadcast Studios. I'm your host, Steve Strogatz. If you have any questions or comments for us, please email us at quanta@simonsfoundation.org.

0: This is Bird Note. Ornithologist and poet J. Drew Lanham often writes about his experience as a black man in the outdoors, both the joy of being in nature and the racism he faces in the field. Sometimes that's led him to bird in places that others might overlook. And one time, looking for sparrows inspired a poem celebrating these little brown birds.
1: Sparrow envy. Were I the sparrow, brown-backed, skittish, and small, I would find haven in thorniest thickets, search far and wide for fields lain fallow, treasure the unkempt, worship the unmown, covet the weed-strewn row. I would slink between sedges, chip unseen from brambles, skulk deep within hedges, and desire the ditches grown wild. I would find great joy in the mist-sodden morning, sing humble pleas from the highest weeds, and plead for the gray days to stay.
0: 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I'm Mark Bramhill.
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3: The sun is red, and I eat peanut butter near a bone-dry cattle trough and a dining chair in the high Nevada August desert. The day before, I woke up wet in the misty rain over Pando Aspen Grove and breathed in life from the world's largest living organism, a massive clone forest. Today, I breathe in the death of a different forest, burning hundreds of miles away and entering my lungs as a thin, then heavy, gray sadness. Antelope, monitor, the Big Smoky Valley, I cut north, then west on Highway 50, and the loneliest road in America unfurls in front of me, a black carpet, heading into the smoky sunset.

0: Postcards from the Wind are produced by me, Phil Corbett, more at thewind.org.
1: This is Bird Note. As a flock of ducks lift off from a marsh, their wings reveal large patches of powder blue and emerald. These dabbling ducks are called blue-winged teal. They're petite birds, noticeably smaller than mallards. The male's blue-gray head has a bright white crescent at the base of the bill, and his cinnamon sides and underparts are peppered with dark dots. Females are mottled grayish-brown. Blue-winged teal are long-distance migrants, traveling from nesting areas in Canada and the U.S. to South America for the winter. They feed in shallow water, with a preference during the breeding season for snails and fly larvae. In fall and winter, they seek out plant matter, especially seeds. Blue-winged teal pair up during the winter and migrate together in spring to a nesting area, often to where the female was born. There, the female will lay about 10 eggs, which hatch after 3 weeks. Once the eggs hatch, mother and ducklings walk away from the nest area within 24 hours, never to return to their nest again. Within just weeks, the young will be flying and ready to join their parents in their great migration south. For Bird Note, I'm Michael Stein.
0: What's for lunch today?
2: I have no idea what it's called, but it's disgusting.
3: Tastes like it has cardboard in it, so I do not enjoy it very much.
4: It's beans, ham, and water. That's just what it looks like and tastes like.
0: Lost your appetite yet? Those were some kids in Peonia, Colorado, describing their school lunches. In recent years, the government has tried to do something to save this lost cause. In 2010, Michelle Obama implemented the Healthy, Hunger-Free Kids Act. This act put many new regulations on school lunches, most of them trying to cut down the calories and make them healthier. This was all done in an attempt to combat the obesity crisis. However, some kids feel that taste was not considered.
5: It's just gotten way worse.
0: Yeah. Why do you think that? What's caused that?
5: I think Michelle Obama.
2: The Obama program ruined it.
0: Why do you
2: completely. Think that? Because, like, they just took desserts away. You can't have desserts but, like, once a month, maybe.
3: They just don't give us enough, and it's not very filling.
0: Are the new school lunches too small? Are kids getting enough to eat? Some nutritionists think not. Leslie Delbridge, a food and nutrition supervisor, as well as a registered dietitian, says the USDA meals just aren't designed to feed athletes who are performing 3 to 4 hours of exercise a day. Even if we're not getting enough food, school lunches have definitely improved since my dad was a young boy.
6: When I was in sixth grade in Colorado Springs, I used to like to volunteer for hot lunches once in a while because I'd get free ones and my parents wouldn't buy me the school lunches. And I thought they were all good, but then I had to get the taco meat. And when I went to get the box of taco meat, it said grade D meat, schools and prisons only. And after that, I wasn't as excited about the school lunches anymore.
0: Today's three-course meal has consisted of watery bean soup, rehash grade D taco beef, and no dessert. But hey, there's still one thing to have it messed up. What do you like about the new school lunches, the new reforms? Is there any good stuff?
5: The fruit's alright. Alright.
7: I hope there's a better place. That's how I feel someday.
0: This is Azure Eller for KVNF.
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9: This project started with a conversation with a reenactor who was talking about the actual sound of the rebel yell, and he had found a copy of a man being recorded in Charlotte, North Carolina. and that rebel yell didn't sound like anything you or I have ever heard of before.
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0: After a year of searching for any other recording, we found the veteran from California making the sound recording for an MGM movie. It was on an old wax disc. And we said, let's take it to a modern sound studio and see what this man sounds like.
1: This is an authentic record of the rebel yell. It is recorded by one of the last survivors of General Stuart's command, S.S. Simmons.

You know, all of us grew up thinking that the rebel yell sounded like some yee-haw or woo-woo or something like that, but that's not what you read about. When you read the diaries and letters, they say it sounds like dogs or foxes or yipping or barking, and they also say it sounded like a horrible shrieking noise. Well, yee-haw does not sound horrible, and it's not a shriek. So the big gap was, what are the words trying to describe versus what did the sound really sound like? If you hear one person doing it, it doesn't accord with what you think, and you say that could not be the rebel yell. I can imagine that MGM, which did one of the recordings, and WBT Radio in Charlotte, which did the other recording, made limited use of their recordings because it was only one voice, and it did not make sense to what they thought. So it was the use of modern technology and then the replication using tens or hundreds of voices that gives its real definition. Some people have said it sounds like murder and someone being killed. One of the great quotes is it sounds like death is very near. I think that the mental picture that's painted through your ears of this yell is an appropriate mental picture. It is a war shriek. It is not to be done in casual company. I think that is one of the reasons that the Confederate soldiers got such an adrenaline rush out of it. I think that's one of the reasons that the Northern soldiers reacted with fear and trepidation when they heard it, is the very sound is terrifying.

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0: There are times in life when I wish I could see into the future, to know whether a choice I make will actually lead to the best outcome. But since, as far as I know, there's still no way to time travel, I try to do the next best thing. I sit down and think it through. Maybe listen for what my gut is telling me. And if I'm really stuck, I'll ask someone I trust for advice. And yet, even then, things don't always turn out the way I'd hoped. Or maybe they do, but my choices end up having unintended consequences. Problems I didn't see coming. For me, or for people I care about. And sometimes, even with the benefit of hindsight, I'm not sure what I could have done differently to find the best path. That's often when I start to wonder, how would things be different if I were wiser? Would I be making better choices? Would I have the answers to life's thorny problems? Well, maybe. Sometimes. But University of Waterloo psychologist Igor Grossman says that's not the best way to think about wisdom.
1: Often, when we bring in the term wise, we bring into those messy domains where there's so much uncertainty that it's almost intractable to figure out what the right solution is.
0: So on today's show, we'll talk to Igor about what makes wisdom so hard to define and why he thinks it's less about what you know than about how you think.
1: In this context of radical uncertainty, what would be the strategies that can help you navigate this uncertainty? What are the psychological approaches that can help you figure out what to do?
0: Helping people develop wiser psychological approaches is something religions have worked on for millennia. So we'll also talk to Father Barton Giger, a Jesuit priest and scholar at Boston College, about the practices his tradition offers to bring more wisdom into our daily lives.
2: You will be amazed at how much you do in a day without realizing it, how many people you encounter. If we become more mindful of what we have been doing throughout the day, then in the moment when it happens, we'll be prepared for it. We'll be mentally present to it.
0: I'm Dave DeSteno, and this is How God Works. I think one question about wisdom that a lot of people have is, being wise the same as being smart?
1: Not really.
0: As a psychology professor and one of the leading researchers on the science of wisdom, Igor Grossman has spent years making sense of questions like this one, and he understands why people might be confused.
1: Sometimes when you see somebody doing something smart, you think, oh, that was really wise. So what's the difference? And there is certainly an overlap, because in order to make any decision, you need some level of cognitive ability. But you can use these cognitive abilities for all sorts of purposes, for very selfish and not necessarily wise things. For instance, just something that would benefit only you and nobody else, something that would excessively punish others, something that would be in many ways immoral or immoral, and things that you would not describe as wise on the surface, but potentially very, very smart. Intelligence is not a cure for being biased and self-delusions. There are findings that if you are very, very smart, you can find 20 different reasons why you're right and convince others in a debate, for instance. And the smarter you are, the easier it will be for you to find those reasons. The problem, of course, is that if you find those reasons, after that you look at the list you found, it's like, oh, gee, this is a really good argument. This is a fantastic argument that I just have here. And then you start convincing yourself, forgetting that actually you're just still doing it for the sake of intellectual exercise. Basically, you generate many, many reasons, and then you confirm what you believed initially in the first place. Now, what you believed initially may be totally off, but you would be succumbing to this delusion. And that is, of course, something that you would not describe as wise. Smarter people are, as far as I can see, as subject to this as those who are maybe less intellectually inclined.
0: Being clever isn't enough. Left to its own devices, raw intelligence can go in pretty much any direction. And that's only part of what makes wisdom tricky to study. Another challenge is that you can't really measure the wisdom of any individual decision, because it's not objective. What looks wise to one person might seem foolish to another. Even worse, those opinions can change over time, as the consequences of a decision play out, or as people's values evolve?
1: So, like, objectively wise, honestly, I'm not sure we can get there. Because often when we bring in the term wise, we bring into those messy domains where there's so much uncertainty that it's almost intractable to figure out what the right solution is. So I'm trying to shy away from that. I think it's kind of a non-starter altogether. And instead of that, I'm trying to say, okay, in this context of radical uncertainty, what would be the strategies that can help you navigate this uncertainty? What are the approaches, psychological approaches that can help you figure out what to do?
0: In other words, it's not so much about measuring the wisdom of a decision. It's about studying what wise decision-making looks like. And once you start to do that, Igor says, you do start to see some patterns emerge.
1: So recently, there was a big project that I was fortunate to be involved in under the auspices of so-called geography of philosophy. And they tried to look at the descriptions of wise individuals and their actions in different societies. So we would sample somebody who would be a scientist who is really trying to uncover the mysteries of the universe, or a political leader who tries to improve the conditions, or a teacher who tries to impart knowledge to the next generation. And then it would like describe all sorts of characteristics and compare those scientists and these different characteristics and leaders to each other. And what we are after is, what are the underlying dimensions that people are using to evaluate these wise characteristics? And what we found was that actually, to my surprise, there was quite a bit of convergence where we found a similar type of models in, let's say, India, in South Africa, in South America, as we would find, for instance, in North America and Europe and in East Asia. And specifically, there was this one dimension that people are using to evaluate this kind of wise characteristics that we labeled reflective deliberation. How much is this person thinking and deliberating and carefully weighing different arguments?
0: That habit of reflective deliberation is closely tied to a skill Igor calls perspective taking, which is essential to making wise choices. We'll get more into how perspective taking works soon. But first, it helps to understand why we're often not very good at it. Igor says the problem comes down to a quality we're often missing, and one he sees as foundational to wisdom: intellectual humility.
1: We have a general tendency, as my late friend Lee Ross called it, to assume and walk through life through the lens of naive realism. And what that means is that we basically assume that the world is as we see it, and there's nothing to question about that. And when you start asking those questions, it can get really, really complicated and uncomfortable because you start asking assumptions about your beliefs. So often we don't do that. Instead of that, we have the illusion of objectivity. And you go with that illusion into conversation with somebody you disagree with, as we see so often these days in the political sphere, in North America, Europe, or elsewhere. You go with that in conversations with your friends, with your family. And just to give you an example, imagine you have an argument with somebody. When it's your argument, it's so easy to think, well, you're stupid and I'm smart and I'll tell you why you're stupid. And you would not be focusing necessarily on thinking like, well, why is the other person? Like, no, you're in the moment. You just want to react. And the other person's kind of annoying you in that moment. And you react in kind and so on and so forth. In that heat of the moment, it's very, very challenging for most of us to take a step back. It's like, wait a second, but what if I'm wrong? And of course, that's the root of all the problems that we often have when we have those conflicts. So this notion of the recognition of limits of knowledge, intellectual humility, as some people call it, is very hard to enact in some situations. And in other situations, no problem at all. If a friend were to come to you and were to tell you the story about having an argument with somebody else on exactly the same topic, you would right away ask them, well, what if you were wrong? You have no problem submitting limits of knowledge when it comes to your friends' issues. And that's just like a very simple example, but I think it's something that we have all encountered.
0: Without intellectual humility, we tend to get trapped inside our own perspective. As Igor points out, It's what makes arguments so hard to navigate. But this blind spot can creep into all kinds of other situations where the right choice isn't obvious or the future feels uncertain. From deciding how to spend our money to predicting what will actually make us happy.
1: Because what happens is like when you're thinking about what's going to happen, or you just zero in on what's desirable, what's in front of you, just ignore everything else. It plays a role in forecasting errors. It plays a role in everyday life. And what you need in that moment, you need to take a step back and consider broad information. You need different perspectives.
0: One person who understood the need for shifting perspectives really clearly was a 16th century soldier turned mystic, Ignatius of Loyola. Around the age of 30, a cannonball severely wounded his leg in battle, ending his military career. And during the long recovery that followed, he had a profound religious awakening and decided to dedicate his life to God. But what he originally had in mind was a far cry from what he would eventually become known for, founding Father Bart Giger's order, the Society of Jesus, better known as the Jesuits.
2: He was very inspired by this earlier tradition of the desert hermits, right? So he thought, okay, I want to be a hermit and spend my life in isolation and prayer and extreme asceticism. But what he discovered was that whenever he would get into a conversation with someone, it would always have a very profound, positive spiritual impact on both of them, right? On him and on the other person. And he started to come around to the realization, I think God is calling me to a different kind of holiness, not where I'm a hermit in contemplative prayer, but engaging other people, trying to bring them to God as well. He experienced several profound mystical enlightenments during those early years of his spiritual journey, in which he perceived God as being intimately present and active in all people and places. And so that gave him a profoundly optimistic attitude about working in the world and working with people to bring them to God.
0: Out of these experiences came a desire to share his insights on how to cultivate wisdom and spiritual growth. The result was a small book called The Spiritual Exercises.
2: It's a manual for making a 30-day silent retreat, for going monk for a month, so to speak, in order to experience a conversion and to cultivate a more heartfelt, generous love for God.
0: Today, all Jesuits are expected to take part in the spiritual exercises. In fact, just last episode, we talked to Father Greg Boyle about how making the retreat has helped nourish his ability to do God's work in the world. But Ignatius didn't only intend for monks and priests to do the exercises. He thought anyone could benefit from doing them.
2: Now, today, most people don't have the luxury of taking a month off to be able to do something like the spiritual exercises. But Ignatius anticipated that even 500 years ago. And so he also provided the option for people of continuing to do their ordinary labors, daily work and whatnot, but praying for an hour a day and then just kind of following the exercises over the course of several months. Right.
0: And just to make this clear for some of our listeners, Ignatius was doing this with the notion that this would draw you closer to God, and in so doing, you would also become a person of greater virtue. But the strategies themselves can help people live better lives and make better decisions in general.
2: Oh, absolutely. Absolutely. In fact, people from many different walks of life, not necessarily just Christians, will make the spiritual exercises. We've had Muslims and Jews and Hindus and even agnostics and whatnot making the exercises.
0: Part of the reason people from so many backgrounds have found the exercises valuable is that they're not just about cultivating spirituality. They put lots of emphasis on training habits of mind we can all use more of, like learning to step back and see your life from a different angle.
2: So, for example, St. Ignatius would say, if you're wrestling with a big decision and you don't know what to do, you keep waffling back and forth, he says, imagine yourself on your deathbed and you've only got 5 minutes left. And at that moment, what will you wish that you had chosen? St. Ignatius also says, imagine your best friend is in the same situation you are and asks your advice. What would you tell him or her? And you would be amazed, well, maybe you wouldn't, you probably know from experience, how often the answer becomes clear, right? Because you're too close to it in a way, but when you project it on someone else, it's much easier to see objectively.
0: This sounds a lot like Igor's earlier example of the advice we'd give a friend versus ourselves in the middle of an argument. And that's not a coincidence. Because according to Igor, practices like these can actually help us build the mental flexibility and intellectual humility to make wiser choices.
1: In many traditions, this notion of perspective taking, specifically considering diverse perspectives instead of your favorite perspective, is considered to be one of the key strategies to get outside of the box. What perspectives do is like they can give you insights that you would otherwise miss. So for instance, when I ask you to take a step back and envision the same situation which you're so immersed in as an observer, like for instance, even by using like a third person language, I would talk about myself in a third person, like what would Igor do? How would Igor respond to this? That often has an interesting effect. What it does is it like allows you visually recreate the situation a bit differently, and you're more of a fly on the wall, so to say. And by doing that, you're not as reactive to it.
0: Using the strategy in the moment can be helpful. But Igor's research shows that practicing it regularly can actually shift the way you think.
1: We've done some studies where people will be practicing this by writing a diary in the third person. And when you do that, what happens is like over time, you seem to be developing a greater habit of intellectual humility. Those people who, for instance, encounter a difficult life events and then reflect on them from this distance, what you find is that even if you track these people over a course of a year, they're more likely than to show intellectual humility, as well as several other features of wisdom.
0: And while the participants who wrote in their diaries in the third person saw the strongest results, Igor's study showed that even people who kept a regular diary saw some of the same benefits of stepping back to review their day. In the spiritual exercises, Ignatius of Loyola offered his own way to do that.
2: Ignatius encourages something called the examination of conscience. And again, this is not something he created. This is even pre-Christian. But it's the idea that at the end of the day, you sit down for about 15 minutes in a quiet spot and you mentally review your day from the moment you got up and you remember, okay, what was I thinking and feeling when I first got up? And you mentally review your day, you know, kind of getting cleaned up and eating breakfast and going to work. And what were the different conversations that I had through the day? Who did I meet? What did I do? You know, that kind of a thing. And just spend about 15 minutes doing that. And even from a secular perspective, if you do something like that, you will be amazed at how much you do in a day without realizing it, how many people you encounter. And the idea is that if we become more mindful of what we have been doing throughout the day, then in the moment when it happens, we'll be prepared for it. We'll be mentally present to it. You know, to give you one little example, years ago, I got a new job. I was working at a university in a city. And at first, everyone there was very glad to see me, all my colleagues. I had my own little office and whatnot. And I had colleagues who were very glad to have me there. And there was a young woman working there in the office who was very friendly to me. But I noticed over the course of several months that she started to become more and more cold, more and more kind of distant to me. And I couldn't figure out what I had said or done to possibly cause this. And I brought it to prayer. I did that Ignatian examination of conscience. And I simply sat down and I mentally reviewed every moment I could remember of when I had interacted with her to look for some kind of a pattern or something like that. And that is when I noticed it. What I noticed was that whenever she came to my office, it was because she was being friendly. She wanted to say hi. Whenever I went to her, it was because I needed something.

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1: Recall any moments of the day in which you were tempted to judgmentalism or you actually expressed it in some way, and you mentally review where you might have made a mistake or made false assumptions around someone or something like that. And if you do that consistently every night, then during the course of the day, your normal day, when you're in that moment and you're experiencing a temptation to be judgmental, you're going to be much more aware of it in the moment when it's happening because you've been practicing that examen in the evening. And so you're going to be responding differently as a result of that evening meditation. What Ignatius also said is you can do the examen in a more positive sense of where did I find God throughout the day. Now, of course, listeners can adapt this to whatever it is positive that they might be looking for in their lives, right? But where did I encounter God throughout the day in this person that I spoke with or this experience that I had over here? And if you spend 15 minutes a night doing that, then again, when it's happening in real time, you're going to be much more present to it. So that's the basic idea behind the examination of conscience. Mentally review your day at the end of it so that in real time when it's happening the next day, you're there, you're present.
2: All of these Ignatian practices are excellent ways to cultivate the habits of mind that wisdom depends on. But just as intelligence can be used in any number of ways, intellectual humility and perspective taking don't guarantee wise action. They might nudge us towards empathy, but they could also be used towards selfish ends. That's why both Igor and Bart agree that having some kind of moral compass is another major foundation of wisdom.
3: You need some kind of moral grounding for describing an act wise. So what does that mean? Well, when people talk about wisdom and the domains within which people are thinking about making a wise decision, often they would think like, well, what does the person trying to achieve? What is driving them? And there would be things like, well, have a sense of shared humanity or a common humanity. Try to focus on the common good. Try to go beyond your immediate interests, protecting just your interests, but also consider interests of other people.
1: In the Christian tradition, when we talk about being able to make prudential, discrete decisions in the service of other people, that presupposes, of course, a certain set of values or a certain goal that you think that human beings have. What is the final end of human beings? To what are we headed? What is their ultimate good? And in light of that final goal, that's how we make these prudential decisions.
2: And of course, having a moral compass also means having to figure out how to live by it. A question that Christians have been wrestling with since long before Ignatius and the Jesuits. As early as the 4th century, large numbers of devout Christians started making a pretty extreme life choice. They left their homes behind to move to huts and caves in the Middle Eastern deserts. For many, the intention was to get closer to God through a quiet life of prayer and contemplation. But in the process, they unavoidably came face to face with a full range of their own weaknesses and struggles, and had to figure out how to deal with them. This made them sharp observers of the mind, which is one reason these desert hermits, the same ones Ignatius of Loyola would later try to emulate, are sometimes referred to as precursors of modern psychology. The other reason is that, just like Ignatius, they eventually discovered that wisdom doesn't only come in isolation.
1: So the first generation go out into the deserts to be by themselves. But what happened was, to their amazement, all these other people started to arrive, second and third generations, and they would seek out this first generation and say, I want you to be my spiritual father or spiritual mother. Teach me the wisdom that you know so that I can be a hermit. And that first generation said, hey, this is not what I signed up for. I came out here to be alone. You know, leave me alone. But they kept coming. They kept coming. And so that first generation had to make a hard decision and say, okay, where's God's will in this? What am I being called to do? And that was the very beginning of monasteries. That what happened was these hermits started to get closer and closer together. They'd start to get together for like Sunday worship, for example,

0: and a shared meal and fellowship and things like that. And they started to realize that total isolation wasn't good. It has its benefits for a while, but they needed that sense of community to kind of sustain them in their faith and their vocation as well.
1: The Desert Mothers and Fathers discovered a lot by engaging in deep contemplative practice, but they also learned by teaching and living in community. It was this combined experience that produced the enormous body of wisdom they contributed to Christian thought and practice. This includes the infamous seven deadly sins, which were originally understood as a list of the biggest dangers to a person's spiritual progress. Check out our episode on this from season 7. It also included the seeds of a practice that would eventually lead to one of the better-known rituals in the Catholic tradition.
0: The Abbas and Amas, and again, those are the spiritual masters, the Jedi Knights of the desert tradition. What they would tell their disciples is, okay, if you want me to be your Yoda, if you want me to be giving you spiritual direction and all that, you must be utterly transparent with me about everything that's going on in your mind and heart, your desires, your fears, any mystical experiences you have in prayer, your temptations, no matter how embarrassing they might be. I can't help you unless you're transparent with me.
1: At first glance, this requirement might sound a bit demanding. But these early spiritual teachers weren't just doing this to pry. They had understood something important about what happens in our minds when we keep our thoughts to ourselves.
0: If you're afraid to talk about something, a temptation that you're experiencing or a fear that you're experiencing or something like that, it has power over you. When we keep these things to ourselves, thinking no one is going to understand or I'll be shamed if I say this out loud, that's when we become easily manipulated. And that's when we start to really go downhill in the spiritual life. Because when we're afraid to talk about something, that's when it starts to mutate in our minds and we think, I'm the worst person in the world. And that's why I tell people that Catholic sacrament of confession to a priest is so important, because if you find yourself with the humility and the transparency to share what's really going on in your mind and your heart, it kind of loses its power. I love horror films, right? And when Bram Stoker wrote the novel Dracula back in the late 19th century, Dracula is meant to be a metaphor for sin and temptation. Vampires are very strong and fast and sexy, alluring in the darkness. But if you drag them into the light where everyone can see them, they lose all of their power and you see them for what they really are.
2: I bring you from shadow into light. I cast you out, the prince of darkness, into hell.
0: And so that theme of darkness and light, that evil temptation loves to dwell in the darkness. That's where it has its strength. But if you can drag it into the light by, you know, if not a priest, your best friend, confessing to somebody your deepest, darkest desires or temptations or whatever it is, it loses its power over you.
1: In Catholicism, like in many other spiritual traditions, to know thyself is often the first step on the path to wisdom. Naming your thoughts, your strengths and weaknesses, helps bring them out of the murky waters of your mind and onto solid ground, where you can address them directly. And for the Desert Mothers and Fathers, this wasn't just a metaphor.
0: In Greek, it's called antiretikos, which means talking back. Or we might even say in modern parlance, talking trash, talking smack, right? And that is, as I tell my students, the spiritual life is like sports. The best defense is a good offense. If we think simply in terms of resisting temptation, that's playing defense. This is what the spiritual masters of the desert learned. It's not enough to resist temptation, but when you are feeling a temptation to anger, for example, what they would say is name it out loud, call it, you know, something like the spirit of anger, so you're naming it, and then rebuke it. You tell it, spirit of anger, I know you're a temptation, and I command you to leave me, or I command you to be silent, or, you know, something like that. And when you name it, articulate it, and attack it, so to speak, by telling it to go away, that has a very powerful psychological and spiritual influence on us, because now we feel like we're being empowered. We're the ones on the attack, so to speak.
1: Modern psychology backs this up. Research shows that the better we are at naming what we're feeling, the better we'll be at regulating our emotions and limiting their impact on our well-being. Calling an emotion anger or envy, rather than just feeling bad, is an important first step toward loosening the hold it has on us and steering our reaction to it more wisely. But according to the Christian tradition, if we truly want to grow past our weaknesses and become wiser people, it's going to take more than just talk.
0: You go back to anger, because our impatience is one that everyone can relate to, right? There's people in our workplace or at home or our next door neighbors that we're tempted to be impatient with. And what the tradition would say is, if you're tempted to snap at your next door neighbor, for example, because he keeps trying to tackle you and get you into a long conversation, and all you want to do is go into the house and have a cup of coffee, if we're simply resisting the temptation, that's not going to be enough. We should go above and beyond, go to the other extreme, what St. Ignatius Loyola called agere contra, and go out of our way to engage him in conversation for 10 or 15 minutes. Do the opposite of what we're inclined to do, and that will actually break the temptation to be express irritation at him, if that makes sense.
1: Perspective taking, transparency, and taking action to resist our weaker impulses. These are all powerful practices that can help us grow wiser. But what if, despite all our efforts, we still fail?
0: Wisdom in the Christian tradition is largely about learning from experience, learning from your mistakes, which we all make, no matter how intelligent or educated we are. This is where I think the Desert Fathers and Mothers are so wise. What they would tell their disciples is, look, you can practice this all your life, but the reality is you're going to have temptations until the day that you die, and you're going to make mistakes with regard to your temptations until the day that you die. And so in that sense, you got to be humble about it and have a sense of humor about it too, right? You're trying to be a good person. You're doing the best that you can. I think holding on to our mistakes and kind of mulling over our mistakes and not letting them go, I would argue, is in its own way a certain kind of pride, right? I shouldn't have to experience these kind of mistakes. I'm better than this, or something like that. Well, you know what? We're all weak individuals, and we all make decisions that we wish we could take back, you know? So there's the humility that comes with that, I think, just freedom of acknowledging that.
1: Sometimes our mistakes come from making decisions that fail to live up to our values, and learning from those experiences is key to becoming wiser. But other times, the decisions we have to make aren't really about right and wrong. They're just about choosing one path versus another, like whether or not to have kids, or whether to spend your 20s traveling the world, or staying home and building community. What's the wisest way to approach a decision when you're worried any choice you make might cut you off from other paths?
0: This is something I love talking to my students about. You know, often I will hear people say, how do I live without regrets, right? And what I will tell them is, there is no such thing. Every human being, no matter how well you live your life, you're going to have regret. All regrets mean is that there are so many beautiful things that we could do in the world. And so I tell my students, a life well lived is full of regrets. It doesn't mean you made a mistake. I also tell my students, no matter what we choose, we will suffer if we remain faithful to that commitment, right? Any commitment by its nature entails suffering, which is essential to living that option authentically. And, you know, one of my favorite stories, years ago when I was 16 years old, my father was home. He's an industrial mechanic. He was just came home from work. He was having a beer at the kitchen table, and I think mom was out shopping or something. And I walked up to my dad and I said, hey, Dad, I'm thinking about being a priest, but I'm scared. I'm scared that I might regret it. And I will never forget what he said to me. He didn't look at me. He continued staring out the window and drinking his beer. But he said, Bart, if you become a priest, you'll regret it. And I thought, wow, I didn't expect him to say that. I was kind of stunned. And then he got this weird smile on his face, and he said, if you don't become a priest, you'll regret it. And then he said, if you get married, you'll regret it. And if you don't get married, you'll regret it. And that was the most profound thing my father ever said to me. Because at that moment, what I learned was, it's not a question of whether we're going to suffer. That's a given. The only question is whether we're going to suffer for the right reason.
1: No one wants to suffer, and especially not as a result of their own choices. That's why so many of us reach for advice columns and self-help books that promise to spare us from mistakes. But as Father Bart reminds us, regret isn't proof of failure. It's a fact of life. Every decision costs us something, but it can also teach us something, if we're paying attention. Wisdom isn't about getting it right every time. It's about how we meet the moment when we don't. And the more we practice skills like stepping back to see things from another point of view, or pushing back against our weaker instincts, the likelier we are to do better on our next try.
3: A good story is like a time machine. It can make us travel into the minds of people, into worlds that we've never seen. I also dream of having it built, but the time machine builders are hard to find.
4: We've gone for main engine start. We have.
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In April 1670, a ship carrying English colonists sailed up the Ashley River off the coast of Carolina in search of a location for a new settlement. They selected a spot along the river's west bank, came ashore, and christened the new colony Charlestown in honor of their king, Charles II of England. Among the settlers was Dr. Henry Woodward, who soon became an indispensable member of the young community. Woodward, a skilled physician, had also lived with the Cassabo Indians on nearby St. Helena Island, where he learned their language and customs. This knowledge made him well suited to serve as interpreter and Indian agent, a role vital to the fledgling colony's survival. Even before landing in Carolina, Woodward likely knew which Indians the colony needed to befriend. Shortly after arrival, he contacted regional tribes and soon received an important invitation. In the early summer of 1670, just months after the colony's founding, Woodward journeyed inland to meet with one of the most powerful chiefs in the southeast. The emperor, as the chief was called, ruled Kofatachaqui, a 400-year-old Mississippian culture chieftain that encompassed much of present-day South Carolina. Kofatachaqui was a well-organized society with developed agriculture, a centralized governing system that linked its villages, and a large number of well-armed warriors. Woodward's visit went well, resulting in an alliance with Kofatachaqui. Later that year, in September 1670, the emperor made an official visit to Charlestown. This friendship undoubtedly helped ensure the safety and security of the young Carolina colony. Woodward and the colonists were likely aware, through historical accounts, of previous European contact with the region's inhabitants. The first documented contact with Kofatachaqui occurred during the De Soto expedition. In 1539, conquistador Hernando de Soto led a 600-man army through the southeastern region of the present-day United States, searching for gold, plunder, and slaves. Accounts from the expedition describe the visit in detail, including a memorable meeting with the kingdom's ruler, a female chief the Spaniards called the Lady of Kofatachaqui. Although still powerful, Kofatachaqui was in decline when De Soto encountered the chiefdom in 1540. Old-world diseases introduced through contact with the previous Spanish expeditions were spreading through the native population. Before Europeans arrived, however, Kofatachaqui was likely among the most powerful and well-established Mississippian culture chieftains in North America. While the lady and her kingdom sound much like an Indian princess myth, the story was well documented by members of the De Soto expedition. Just outside of present-day Camden, South Carolina, as you cross the watery river on Interstate 20, look downstream and imagine the eastern shore as it appeared 500 years ago. The virgin hardwood forest that once lined the banks are long gone, and dams have greatly reduced the river's flow. But imagine, in the distance, on a bluff overlooking the broad river, a Mississippian-style city with over 500 Indian dwellings. In the center, a plaza leads to a large mound, upon which sits a temple the size of a football field. Smaller mounds with notable buildings, along with many more dwellings, occupy the surrounding countryside. According to writings from the De Soto expedition, this was Kofatachaqui at the time the conquistador and his army arrived on May 1, 1540. The journals describe it as a town of great importance. For De Soto, it had been a long journey to reach the fabled kingdom. Nearly a year earlier, the conquistador and his army had landed near Tampa Bay on the Florida Peninsula to search for kingdoms and treasure. The expedition spent the winter in Appalachia, near present-day Tallahassee, Florida. There, they captured a boy and his teens who had been traveling with Indian traders. The boy, whom they named Perico, told them that he was from a powerful inland empire that was ruled by a queen and was rich with treasure. Intrigued by the boy's description, De Soto was anxious to locate the kingdom. In early March 1540, with Perico as their guide, De Soto's army marched northward through what is now Georgia and eastern South Carolina.
After a difficult month-long journey through dense wilderness and seemingly endless swamps, DeSoto and his men finally reached Cofetachiqui. Apparently aware of the approaching army, members of the chiefdom met the expedition at the edge of a large river, now believed to be the Wateree River, near present-day Lugoff, South Carolina. After several emissaries from Cofetachiqui crossed the river and conferred with DeSoto, the queen appeared on the opposite bank. Attended by servants, she was carried on a litter draped with fine white cloth to the river's edge, then ferried across in a canoe shaded by a decorative awning. One expedition writer compared the scene to Cleopatra crossing the river Cydnus. The queen greeted DeSoto wearing a finely woven white shawl, her upper body draped in pearls. After exchanging warm greetings, she removed a heavy strand of pearls and placed it around DeSoto's neck as he bowed. The lady's entourage then presented the expedition with hides, blankets, meat, corn, and salt. The queen provided canoes for DeSoto and his men to cross the river, and then took them to her capital at Cofetachiqui. This is thought to have been located at the Mulberry Mound site near present-day Camden, South Carolina. The Spaniards were impressed with the queen, writing, "We were very gratified and charmed, both with her discretion and with her great beauty, which she possessed in extreme perfection." They also spoke admirably of the people of Cofetachiqui. "The Indians are very clean and very polite, and more civilized than any who had been seen in the land. They walked covered down to the feet with very excellent hides, and blankets of sable, and blankets of mountain lions. All natives were shod and clothed." Expedition writers were especially impressed with the city's huge temple, describing it as a very authoritative temple on a high mound, very large and very tall and broad, all covered high and low with very excellent and beautiful mats. They also noted that the steeply pitched roof was covered in intricately arranged seashells and pearls that sparkled in the sun. The cavernous building was described as the richest and most superb of all those that our Spaniards saw in La Florida, using the Spanish name for the southeast. Another expedition member who had seen similar buildings in Mexico and Peru said the temple was among the grandest and most wonderful of all the things that he had seen in the New World. Inside the temple's two enormous doors, DeSoto's chroniclers described 12 giant figures carved from wood, standing guard, six on each side, their faces carved in a fierce and bold posture. Expedition members noted that these huge wooden warriors, some 11 feet high, held elaborately carved weapons decorated with mica, copper, pearls, antlers, and shells. Life-sized carvings of previous rulers stood before raised wooden burial chambers, each painted with a portrait of the deceased. Within these chambers lay the remains of past chiefs and their families, their mummified bodies adorned with numerous strands of delicate pearls, fine cloths, and pelts. Throughout the inner temple, wooden chests were filled with loose pearls, the chroniclers describing chests filled with so many pearls that 300 horses could not have carried all of them. The queen and her people graciously housed the entire army within the city and shared their food stores with them. DeSoto, however, sought more than just grain and venison. His quest was for gold and silver. Finding no precious metals in the city, he ordered his men to loot the temple, removing over 200 pounds of pearls, even stripping them from the remains of deceased ancestors. Hernando de Soto stayed in Cofetachiqui for 11 days, resting his soldiers and searching for gold in the surrounding area. He was surprised and quite relieved at the warm reception and hospitality his expedition received, especially considering the powerful chiefdom's warlike reputation. He soon discovered the reason for the subdued and friendly response. It was because Cofetachiqui was in a greatly weakened state. Expedition writings mention a recent epidemic, likely caused by disease acquired through contact with the Spanish in 1521 and 1526. The queen stated that a great pestilence had visited them the previous year, and many of her people had died. Food stores were low, and in the surrounding areas, the Spanish noted, large uninhabited towns choked with vegetation, and four long row houses full of bodies from the plague.
Finding no gold or silver in the area, De Soto decided to move his army onward in search of other kingdoms to plunder. However, to ensure a safe passage through hostile lands, the conquistador took the queen hostage, forcing her to accompany them. After a few weeks of travel, she and her servants were fortunately able to escape and likely return to the chiefdom. No further mention of the Lady of Cofetachaqui appears in historical records. Despite the looting of their temple and their queen being taken hostage, the people of Cofetachaqui were fortunate that their encounter with De Soto wasn't more severe. Perhaps due to the intelligence, charm, and canny diplomacy of their queen, the chieftain was able to avoid conflict with De Soto and his powerful army. Other tribes encountered by the expedition were not as fortunate. As De Soto's army continued their march across the southeast, they looted and burned villages and crops and killed many indigenous people. After leaving Cofetachaqui, De Soto's expedition spent the next 2 years searching the southeast in vain for a kingdom of gold to rival the Aztec and Inca empires. Finally, stranded in the swamplands along the lower Mississippi River, with his men starving and depleted, De Soto died of a fever on May 21, 1542. The chronicles from the De Soto expedition, written some 235 years before the founding of the United States, offer an extraordinarily rare glimpse into pre-Columbian America. However, according to anthropologist Charles Hudson, his march across the South caused much more devastation than Sherman's march 325 years later. Although Cofetachaqui was only looted, not sacked and burned, the chiefdom, like many other native societies, was still adversely affected. Though weakened by the Spanish intrusion and exposure to European diseases, Cofetachaqui continued to have a powerful presence in the Carolina region. By 1700, however, for reasons not fully understood, Cofetachaqui had all but vanished. In 1701, English explorer John Lawson journeyed through the watery valley and noted finding only small settlements of Congaree Indians. It is likely that the people of Cofetachaqui were assimilated into the Catawba tribe.

Early colonists in Carolina, observing local tribes gathering acorns and hunting game, likely assumed that these people had always lived a simple hunter-gatherer lifestyle in an untouched wilderness. This common perception, known as the pristine myth, promoted the idea that these were virgin lands, unaffected by their indigenous inhabitants. European settlers believed that colonization and civilization would improve these supposedly untouched lands. The English colonists could not have imagined that a sophisticated and powerful chiefdom, lasting for almost 500 years, had once covered a large part of what would become the Palmetto State. The pristine myth became somewhat of a self-fulfilling prophecy. Well before large numbers of European settlers arrived, aspects of their culture, religion, and especially their diseases preceded them. Encounters with early European settlers weakened indigenous societies, greatly reducing populations in many regions. Consequently, once grand chiefdoms dissolved into scattered tribes living in small villages. The large mound settlements were abandoned, and nature soon reclaimed the land. Within a few generations, the people who had lived in the region for centuries reverted to the basic lifestyle of their distant ancestors. We tend to recognize and celebrate our own tribes. But it's worth remembering that our shared human history on this land that we briefly inhabit may be deeper than we realize.

0: par le fait de la femme à son retour d'âge. Le fait de ma belle-mère.
1: This man is farting along to music. He was called Monsieur Lefier, and the recording is from 1904. So Lefier was a Frenchman, and somehow he could fart on command. But there was no big stink. People say his farts were completely odorless. These musical fart songs were super popular at the turn of the century. People in France packed into vaudeville theaters to hear Lefier toot. The world, according to sound, is made by Chris Hoff and Sam Harnett.
0: Et voilà.
2: Now, a jazz moment. In 1984, NEA jazz master Pat Metheny played a few dates with Charlie Hayden and Billy Higgins at the legendary Village Vanguard. One night, jazz icon Ornette Coleman showed up to catch their set.
3: You know, it's funny when somebody really heavy comes to hear you. You have different reactions. Sometimes it's terrifying. Sometimes it's exciting. When Ornette came, it was just inspiring. It was just like, wow, Ornette's here to check us out. And he came two or three nights in a row. And we'd have these great raps afterwards, as only you could have with Ornette. And Charlie actually was like, we got to do a record, man. All of us, you know. And Ornette was like, yeah, let's do it. I was like, wow, you know, and we did, Song X.
2: This jazz moment with guitarist Pat Metheny was produced by the National Endowment for the Arts. Now, a jazz moment. Pat Metheny was all of 19 when he was offered a chance to record his debut album, but fellow jazz master and Metheny's mentor, Gary Burton, intervened. Pat Metheny.
3: Gary, being Gary, said, you're not ready to do a record. You know, you might only get to do one record in your whole life, so you better make sure that it's the record.
2: So he waited a year and a half. In 1976, he released Bright Size Life on ECM Records.
3: Seemed like 20 years at the time to really write that bunch of tunes that became the tunes on Bright Size Life that, you know, are arguments that I still feel are valid arguments. And I do have to really give Gary a lot of credit.
2: This jazz moment with guitarist Pat Metheny was produced by the National Endowment for the Arts. Now, a jazz moment.
3: The list is endless in terms of things that I've tried to do to expand the palette of what being the guitar player in the band is.
2: Like jazz masters before him, Pat Metheny works to balance improvisational and written material on stage while redefining what the guitar can do.
3: I mean, guitar is this infinitely malleable thing. Why can't I include strumming, like on 8081, or, you know, then later on the guitar synth type things, or a single coil kind of synth?
2: Jazz Moment with guitarist Pat Metheny was produced by the National Endowment for the Arts.

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11: 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I could have went to the Superdome, but there was no place to keep a dog. Kenya, it's the name of my dog. I got her when she fit in the palm of my hand, you know. So I elected to hold tight. There were some people who came by in boats. We exchanged food. I gave most of the candy away.
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12: 10 years ago, when Hurricane Katrina struck the Gulf Coast and New Orleans was flooding, emails began to appear. The latest storm updates, evacuation instructions, people searching for the missing. We saw this message go by from Arissa Ahrens. She was pleading for any news of Robert King Wilkerson. We recognized those names. A few months before, Arissa had called the Hidden Kitchens hotline we'd opened up on NPR, asking people for stories of secret, underground, below-the-radar kitchens. Today on Fugitive Waves, episode 29, King's Candy, a New Orleans kitchen vision.
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14: My name is Arissa Arendt. I live in New Orleans. I have a friend who created the most amazing kitchen. His name is Robert King Wilkerson. He was in prison at Angola State Penitentiary for 31 years. 29 of those years, he was in solitary confinement. He started a chapter of the Black Panther Party with two of his friends. They've sort of become a cause celeb known as the Angola Three. Somehow, in solitary confinement, he managed to create a kitchen, and he made pralines, which we love here in New Orleans. He's out now. They decided they had made a mistake for locking him up for so long. He had a new trial, and he sells his candies that he calls freelines, and they are really, really good.
11: I was fascinated with sugar. I used to watch Mama make candy with pecans and sugar and water. But it wasn't until some years later when I first went to prison. I was cooking in the kitchen. This guy was in the bakery. He could bake all kind of pastries, make all kind of candy. I was fascinated with the candy. What I saw before my eyes was like a science being revealed. My name is Robert King Wilkerson. We used to get milk practically every day, or butter, margarine. It wasn't really butter. And sugar, they would put it on your tray whether you drink coffee or not. So I used to get the guys to save the sugar. Sometime I was fortunate enough to get pecans. They got a lot of pecan trees around Angola. And they had some officers, once they taste the candy, making sure I had pecans. We would bribe the orderly. Sometimes you'd get a fruit can, peach can. But most of the time it was Coke cans. They were easy to get. Just peel the top. And then peel another can, triple it up, maybe 18 inches long, and have toilet paper, roll it up, and turn it into like a burner. It might take a day or two, maybe three, but it'll harm you. I was definitely hidden. I couldn't let them know I was really doing it. They would come in, conduct a shakedown, and get the pot, get the can and everything else, and then write you up. I kind of enjoyed the thrill of going outside the box a little bit, making candy, and then giving it away, you know. Especially guys on death row, because I just wanted them to have something that they hadn't had in a long time.
15: Good afternoon. 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And we broadcast daily from the Louisiana State Penitentiary at Angola. I'd like to take this opportunity to wish all of the brothers up on death row a very beautiful day. And I tell you what.
16: King was released in 2001. On the very first day he's released, he's making candy. He was sitting there just stirring real slowly. Sugar candy. Freelines is what he calls them.
11: I call them freelines. I mean, I wanted them to rhyme with pralines. When I first got out, I went in French Quarters and I went through every candy shop and I thought I could do better. Having perfected a candy while I was in prison.
17: And he uses it for fundraiser, political organizing events. A lot of times he'll bring some candy. My name is Ann Harkness. I'm an activist, and I have been King's pecan supplier pretty much since he got out of prison. Everywhere he goes, he'll just bust out in some candy making.
18: My name is Malik Brahim, co-founder of Common Ground Relief and resident of New Orleans and the community of Algiers. King and I was raised together. His backyard was adjacent to my backyard.
11: They had a lot of fruit trees when there wasn't a lot of food at home, you know, like berries, pecan, peaches. It was sustainable, you know. It had a variety of good things that nature provided free.
18: Freelance is something that you're doing to subsidize his income. That's the only option that really he had is by making candy. On his wrapper is not just no logo of King. It's Free the Angola 3, about his two comrades that are still incarcerated. He always looked at that injustice. You know, his kitchen will reflect it.
19: In water, 10 to 12 feet deep at least. It is full of debris. It is some of the dirtiest toxic soup you can imagine. Reporting in New Orleans, I'm Yankee.
11: It was a few days before Katrina. I had made a batch of candy. That was the last time. I could have went to the Superdome, but there was no place to keep a dog. Kenya, it's the name of my dog. I got her when she fit in the palm of my hand, you know. So I elected to hold tight. There were some people who came by in boats. We exchanged food. I gave most of the candy away. There were dogs screaming who had been locked up in houses. My neighbor next door had to break in the house, but I sealed it back up. I had to go in there and feed her dogs. She had two of them, and I had to fight them to feed them. You know, and I had been in the water twice to save two birds whose wings had gotten wet. I was hearing about so much death and devastation that was going on around me. I felt imperative that I save a life. I think I cried more in those 14 to 16 days that I was in the house after Katrina than I did in 31 years I did in prison. It not only took so much away from me as an individual, it replicated this hundreds of thousands of times. I think candy is a collateral. My doing what I'm doing, keeping focus on the plight of my two comrades who remain in prison, if doing so by cooking, making candy, open up kitchen, can produce money to aid them, so be it. Maybe that's my calling.

0: King is living in Austin, Texas now. He travels the world, Portugal, Great Britain, South Africa, Germany, speaking at public forums, universities, even to Parliament, about criminal justice and the ongoing saga of the Angola Three. We talked to King last week. Here's some of our conversation. Tell me about your names. When we first interviewed you, you were Robert King Wilkerson. Now you're Robert Hillary King and Speedy King. I mean, you have a lot of names, and they all seem to tell the story of your life.
1: Well, I always thought all those years that my name was Robert Wilkerson or Robert King Wilkerson. My father's name was Wilkerson, and I just assumed that that was my name. My family was King family, and I just added the King. I wanted to keep the King in the name. And Speedy King came because everybody used to call me Lil King, and when I decided to box, I fought under the name of Speedy King. Even the free people in prison, we call Free People Administration, they called me King, and even though at the time it wasn't, quote, my legal name, but everybody called me King. When I got out of prison, people were inviting me to come talk in different places, different countries, and they said, get a passport. In order to have a passport, you have to have a birth certificate. And I went to City Hall. We sat there for a couple of hours, and they couldn't find my birth certificate in Robert Wilkerson. The lady ended up looking into the record, and in depth, she found out, you know, my father's name. His name was Hillary Wilkerson, and he was 19 years old. He was a soldier, and my mother, Clara Mae King, she was what they call a domestic. She was just a maid. She was 17 years old, and found out that my name was Robert H. King. It was astonishing to me because I had always felt the King kinship with the name, but to actually see it, it was almost as if I had reclaimed something. But more than that happened, Nikki, when I got out of prison. Not only did my name change, but I used to be what they call a Taurus. I became a Gemini. I wasn't born May the 3rd as I thought I was born, but it was May the 30th. Also, I thought I was age younger than I actually was, and I found out that I was a year older, you know. But most of all, when I got out, Robert H. King did not have a prison record. It was almost as if the slate was wiped clean. It was like I was reborn, which was all right with me.
0: So, can you pick up the story of Katrina? What's happened to you since you've left?
1: I ended up in Austin, Texas. I left New Orleans, ended up getting a place of my own, and I've kept alive this aspiration that Herman Abbott and I had to make known our plight. I've been to at least 20 different countries, I think, and some of them multiple times. And my message is the same. I speak about the case of Angola 3, and I kind of put it in context to let them know that our case is just the tip of the iceberg, that this is something that is expansive within the state.
0: The Angola Three is King and his two comrades, Herman Wallace and Albert Woodfox. The three were in prison at the same time on different charges. In the 1970s, they started a chapter of the Black Panther Party in Angola prison. They organized hunger strikes and work strikes, protesting for better conditions. While they were in Angola, Albert and Herbert were convicted of killing a prison guard. King was accused of being involved as well, even though he was not in Angola at the time. The three were put in solitary confinement, King for 29 years, Herman Wallace for 41 years, and Albert, now 45 years.
1: I was released from prison after the federal court overturned my conviction, February 2001. And Herman case, he was the second one released of the three. He was released 2-3 days before he died. He had been diagnosed with cancer. The state had intended to reindict him even while he was on his deathbed, but they were denied a retrial of that because he died unconvicted. My Albert case has been overturned 3 times since my release, once by a state judge and twice by a federal judge. But the Attorney General of Louisiana continued to prosecute Albert, and he's still being held.
0: In your book, you were talking about when you went back to Angola in 1971. By that time, you'd gotten involved with the Black Panther Party. Can you talk a little bit about that and how you connected up with Herman and Albert?
1: Well, we all were in New Orleans Parish Prison at the time. On unrelated charges, I had been in prison and had contact with the law ever since I was, you know, a juvenile. It wasn't a novelty, you know. You could find only a handful of blacks, you know, youngsters who had not been touched by the system. Everybody nearly in my neighborhood had been part of the prison system, and that was the standard, the culture. I had been sent to the reformatory as a juvenile and graduated from that, as they used the term, and had, was sent to Angola on a crime in which only two people had committed, but four young black men ended up going to prison for it. Being young and inexperienced, I had been easily influenced into accepting plea for fear that we would be given the maximum penalty at the time, which was 30 years. After I was released from prison and then rearrested, was in prison for 11 months. No conviction ever occurred. No one ever accused me of anything. I came out and married and wanted to do, you know, live the type of lifestyle that any, quote, ordinary citizen would live. Got off into boxing at one time. Thought I was going to be the middleweight champ of the world. I thought things was okay. And approximately 1 year later, I was arrested again, picked up in a dragnet. They would just pick up everyone who had been arrested for that particular crime. In any event, I violated my parole and sent me back to prison, and I did that. And I was rearrested in early 70 on another charge of robbery, and they offered me a 15-year sentence, and I refused because I was learning more and more about the system, and I wasn't about to plead guilty to another crime that I had not committed. Instead of the 15 years they had offered me, they gave me a 35-year sentence. Just so happened at the same time, the Black Panther Party come into the city. They had contact with other inmates. The doctrine of the Black Panther Party spread, and I really liked it. We said, we want freedom, power to determine our destiny. We want people to be tried by a jury of their peers. I had never been tried by a jury of my peers, so I liked the ideology. So that's what I embraced because I think it was solid. And this is what democracy, I thought, was all about. The system itself was espousing it. The Black Panther Party was saying, well, fulfill it.
0: Have you been back to New Orleans?
1: I've been back to New Orleans quite regularly. I go back because, you know, all my family live in New Orleans. I think people are more cohesive, especially since Katrina. I think that was a dispensation that brought a lot of people together. I was in New Orleans in the ensuing months after Katrina, and I witnessed thousands and thousands of young people going down to New Orleans in spite of the efforts of the authorities to keep them out. Young people from all over the world, mostly white, who were saying, hold up, wait a minute. Oh, you're not doing this in our name anymore. We're not going to be a part of it. They didn't say this in words, but their deeds and their actions have shown that they have taken a different approach, that there is something better.
0: King, tell us about the candy. How's it going? Are you still making freelines?
1: Well, I still do. I still make the candy. I really don't have the time to do it. Sometimes I get some folks to help me to do it. And I've had a lot of experience with this candy. I've been to a lot of places with this candy. A lot of people know about this candy. I still make it, but I do it sparingly. Like, even now, I'm making candy now. I wanted to make something to bring to New Orleans. Albert has a hearing coming up.
0: What do you think the secret of candy making is?
1: Make it with love. Enjoy making it. I don't put ill feelings in it. I'll be singing while I make the candy. I'll be singing Sam Cooke, going back to Sam Cooke.
0: This is from the interview we did with King 10 years ago.
2: If some merry girl could win your love for me, win your love for me.
1: You remember that one?
2: Sam Cooke. I think I was drawn more to his music than anything.
1: The last big song that came out before he was killed, I Was Born by the River. Yeah, I was born by the river in a little tent. That's like the river I've been running with.

he goes to a movie and he go downtown and someone are always telling him, don't hang around. I could visualize Sam being born in a certain time going to a movie that was strictly white. It kind of reminded me of when I was in Dallas and I finally met up with my father, the man who had sired me, however you want to put it. I can't say he was a father. But I was 12 years old. There was a movie. Blacks couldn't go in the movie. And not that I wanted to go in it or anything like that, but you passing by, that record reminded me of so much of maybe myself.

In April 1670, a ship carrying English colonists sailed up the Ashley River off the coast of Carolina in search of a location for a new settlement. They selected a spot along the river's west bank, came ashore, and christened the new colony Charlestown in honor of their king.

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1: In the southeast. The emperor, as the chief was called, ruled Kofatachaqui, a 400-year-old Mississippian culture chiefdom that encompassed much of present-day South Carolina. Kofatachaqui was a well-organized society with developed agriculture, a centralized governing system that linked its villages, and a large number of well-armed warriors. Woodward's visit went well, resulting in an alliance with Kofatachaqui. Later that year, in September 1670, the emperor made an official visit to Charlestown. This friendship undoubtedly helped ensure the safety and security of the young Carolina colony. Woodward and the colonists were likely aware, through historical accounts, of previous European contact with the region's inhabitants. The first documented contact with Kofatachaqui occurred during the De Soto expedition. In 1539, conquistador Hernando de Soto led a 600-man army through the southeastern region of the present-day United States, searching for gold, plunder, and slaves. Accounts from the expedition describe the visit in detail, including a memorable meeting with the kingdom's ruler, a female chief the Spaniards called the Lady of Kofatachaqui. Although still powerful, Kofatachaqui was in decline when De Soto encountered the chiefdom in 1540. Old-world diseases introduced through contact with the previous Spanish expeditions were spreading through the native population. Before Europeans arrived, however, Kofatachaqui was likely among the most powerful and well-established Mississippian culture chiefdoms in North America. While the lady and her kingdom sound much like an Indian princess myth, the story was well documented by members of the De Soto expedition. Just outside of present-day Camden, South Carolina, as you cross the watery river on Interstate 20, look downstream and imagine the eastern shores that appeared 500 years ago. The virgin hardwood forest that once lined the banks are long gone, and dams have greatly reduced the river's flow. But imagine, in the distance, on a bluff overlooking the broad river, a Mississippian-style city with over 500 Indian dwellings. In the center, a plaza leads to a large mound, upon which sits a temple the size of a football field. Smaller mounds with notable buildings, along with many more dwellings, occupy the surrounding countryside. According to writings from the De Soto expedition, this was Kofatachaqui at the time the conquistador and his army arrived on May 1, 1540. The journals describe it as a town of great importance. For De Soto, it had been a long journey to reach the fabled kingdom. Nearly a year earlier, the conquistador and his army had landed near Tampa Bay on the Florida Peninsula to search for kingdoms and treasure. The expedition spent the winter in Appalachia, near present-day Tallahassee, Florida. There, they captured a boy and his teens who'd been traveling with Indian traders. The boy, whom they named Perico, told them that he was from a powerful inland empire that was ruled by a queen and was rich with treasure. Intrigued by the boy's description, De Soto was anxious to locate the kingdom. In early March 1540, with Perico as their guide, De Soto's army marched northward through what is now Georgia and eastern South Carolina. After a difficult month-long journey through dense wilderness and seemingly endless swamps, De Soto and his men finally reached Kofatachaqui. Apparently aware of the approaching army, members of the chiefdom met the expedition at the edge of a large river, now believed to be the Watery River, near present-day Lugoff, South Carolina. After several emissaries from Kofatachaqui crossed the river and conferred with De Soto, the queen appeared on the opposite bank. Attended by servants, she was carried on a litter draped with fine white cloth to the river's edge, then ferried across in a canoe shaded by a decorative awning. One expedition writer compared the scene to Cleopatra crossing the river Cydnus. The queen greeted De Soto wearing a finely woven white shawl, her upper body draped in pearls. After exchanging warm greetings, she removed a heavy strand of pearls and placed it around De Soto's neck as he

bowed. The lady's entourage then presented the expedition with hides, blankets, meat, corn, and salt. The queen provided canoes for De Soto and his men to cross the river, and then took them to her capital at Cofetachiqui. This is thought to have been located at the Mulberry Mound site near present-day Camden, South Carolina. The Spaniards were impressed with the queen, writing, "We were very gratified and charmed, both with her discretion and with her great beauty, which she possessed in extreme perfection." They also spoke admirably of the people of Cofetachiqui. "The Indians are very clean and very polite, and more civilized than any who had been seen in the land. They walked covered down to the feet with very excellent hides, and blankets of sable, and blankets of mountain lions. All natives were shod and clothed." Expedition writers were especially impressed with the city's huge temple, describing it as a very authoritative temple on a high mound, very large and very tall and broad, all covered high and low with very excellent and beautiful mats. They also noted that the steeply pitched roof was covered in intricately arranged seashells and pearls that sparkled in the sun. The cavernous building was described as the richest and most superb of all those that our Spaniards saw in La Florida, using the Spanish name for the southeast. Another expedition member who had seen similar buildings in Mexico and Peru said the temple was among the grandest and most wonderful of all the things that he had seen in the New World. Inside the temple's two enormous doors, De Soto's chroniclers described 12 giant figures carved from wood, standing guard, six on each side, their faces carved in a fierce and bold posture. Expedition members noted that these huge wooden warriors, some 11 feet high, held elaborately carved weapons decorated with mica, copper, pearls, antlers, and shells. Life-sized carvings of previous rulers stood before raised wooden burial chambers, each painted with a portrait of the deceased. Within these chambers lay the remains of past chiefs and their families, their mummified bodies adorned with numerous strands of delicate pearls, fine cloths, and pelts. Throughout the inner temple, wooden chests were filled with loose pearls, the chroniclers describing chests filled with so many pearls that 300 horses could not have carried all of them. The queen and her people graciously housed the entire army within the city and shared their food stores with them. De Soto, however, sought more than just grain and venison. His quest was for gold and silver. Finding no precious metals in the city, he ordered his men to loot the temple, removing over 200 pounds of pearls, even stripping them from the remains of deceased ancestors. Hernando de Soto stayed in Cofetachiqui for 11 days, resting his soldiers and searching for gold in the surrounding area. He was surprised and quite relieved at the warm reception and hospitality his expedition received, especially considering the powerful chiefdom's warlike reputation. He soon discovered the reason for the subdued and friendly response. It was because Cofetachiqui was in a greatly weakened state. Expedition writings mention a recent epidemic, likely caused by disease acquired through contact with the Spanish in 1521 and 1526. The queen stated that a great pestilence had visited them the previous year, and many of her people had died. Food stores were low, and in the surrounding areas, the Spanish noted, large uninhabited towns choked with vegetation, and four long row houses full of bodies from the plague. Finding no gold or silver in the area, De Soto decided to move his army onward in search of other kingdoms to plunder. However, to ensure a safe passage through hostile lands, the conquistador took the queen hostage, forcing her to accompany them. After a few weeks of travel, she and her servants were fortunately able to escape and likely return to the chiefdom. No further mention of the Lady of Cofetachiqui appears in historical records. Despite the looting of their temple and their queen being taken hostage, the people of Cofetachiqui were fortunate that their encounter with De Soto wasn't more severe. Perhaps due to the intelligence, charm, and canny diplomacy of their queen, the chiefdom was able to avoid conflict with De Soto and his powerful army.
Other tribes encountered by the expedition were not as fortunate. As DeSoto's army continued their march across the southeast, they looted and burned villages and crops and killed many indigenous people. After leaving Cofetachiqui, DeSoto's expedition spent the next 2 years searching the southeast in vain for a kingdom of gold to rival the Aztec and Inca empires. Finally, stranded in the swamplands along the lower Mississippi River, with his men starving and depleted, DeSoto died of a fever on May 21, 1542. The chronicles from the DeSoto expedition, written some 235 years before the founding of the United States, offer an extraordinarily rare glimpse into pre-Columbian America. However, according to anthropologist Charles Hudson, his march across the South caused much more devastation than Sherman's march 325 years later. Although Cofetachiqui was only looted, not sacked and burned, the chiefdom, like many other native societies, was still adversely affected. Though weakened by the Spanish intrusion and exposure to European diseases, Cofetachiqui continued to have a powerful presence in the Carolina region. By 1700, however, for reasons not fully understood, Cofetachiqui had all but vanished. In 1701, English explorer John Lawson journeyed through the Watery Valley and noted finding only small settlements of Congaree Indians. It is likely that the people of Cofetachiqui were assimilated into the Catawba tribe.

Early colonists in Carolina, observing local tribes gathering acorns and hunting game, likely assumed that these people had always lived a simple hunter-gatherer lifestyle in an untouched wilderness. This common perception, known as the pristine myth, promoted the idea that these were virgin lands unaffected by their indigenous inhabitants. European settlers believed that colonization and civilization would improve these supposedly untouched lands. The English colonists could not have imagined that a sophisticated and powerful chiefdom, lasting for almost 500 years, had once covered a large part of what would become the Palmetto State. The pristine myth became somewhat of a self-fulfilling prophecy. Well before large numbers of European settlers arrived, aspects of their culture, religion, and especially their diseases preceded them. Encounters with early European settlers weakened indigenous societies, greatly reducing populations in many regions. Consequently, once grand chiefdoms dissolved into scattered tribes living in small villages. The large mound settlements were abandoned, and nature soon reclaimed the land. Within a few generations, the people who had lived in the region for centuries reverted to the basic lifestyle of their distant ancestors. We tend to recognize and celebrate our own tribes. But it's worth remembering that our shared human history on this land that we briefly inhabit may be deeper than we realize.

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1: A lot of us are shy. We hide behind our stories. That's why we tell other people's stories. But it is this wonderful, universal ticket you have to talk to anybody on the planet.
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2: Sometimes facts are dull. Popular interest is most easily stirred by the unusual. This perhaps is the reason scarcely one in a thousand knows the true story of the American Indian, even a meager knowledge of
3: revolutions
2: facts.
3: Per minute.
2: And there are no more.
4: I got a flute, you know, not many people know, but I... I mean, that would just be an example of the intro music right there. Boom. Pay me. So what else do you need?
5: What about names, bro? I kind of need a name for this project, you know?
4: Bro, I mean, it could be Aboriginal Sounds from the Mother Earth. You know, something real native. Like Indigenous Sound Waves from the mountains, because you're in BC, boom, and you draw a couple squiggly lines, those are sound waves, with the dream catcher, bang, done.
5: We're just trying to keep it really real, you know, it's something that's revolutionary and rebellious and young and and old and it's everything, you know, it needs to encompass, you know, who we are as indigenous people. You know?
3: Indigenous music culture.
4: You're talking about a music revolution, revolutions. When we're evolving, we're going in circles, and the moons and the earth moves in a circle, so does the sun. Revolution, beats, and per minutes. How many BPMs? Well, I'm a rapper, I need to know what kind of beat. Revolutions per minute. RPMs, man. RPMs, they're like, rev that engine up, man, we're going full speed. We're going forward into the future with as many RPMs as we can. We're going forward, boom. My mind just exploded.
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5: 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This is Oz12 coming to you from the RPM.FM studios on Coast Salish Territories in Chinatown in the heart of Vancouver, British Columbia. Welcome to Revolutions Per Minute, Episode 1, West Coast, Volume 1. On this edition of RPM, we're going to hear from West Coast Indigenous musicians, Discreet, the Chosen One.
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0: Check one, check two. What's up? Revolutions per minute, RPM.fm. This is Oz 12, and I'm sitting here in our office in Chinatown, Vancouver, British Columbia, with Discreet, the Chosen One. What's up, man?
1: What up, man? It's an honor to be here. I was actually born in Chinatown. Leland Askew, Johnson is my family last name, direct descendant of Chief Capilano. Come from the Squamish Nation. Been proud and born and raised Capilano ever since, and love my people.
0: How does your indigenous culture inspire your music creation?
1: It's everything to me, you know. It's where I came from. It's my roots. It's my tradition. It's my ethics. It's my morals. It's my beliefs. It's basically my foundation of everything I do, not only in my music, because I believe, you know, music is as much about action as it is about words and production, you know. So I believe that you can't just, you know, walk the walk. You got to talk and walk at the same time, you know what I'm saying? So that's where it kind of comes from. It's my foundation.

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Like, I mean, I work in the nightclub business as well because I host nights and stuff. And, you know, it's cool. And a lot of people, like a lot of the doormen and stuff, they work in Saskatchewan and stuff. And they like to crack little jokes. And, you know, I know that it's cool, like where they come from. Like, they know they get it, which is cool with me. I don't have a problem with that. I know it's not coming from a bad place, but... being Aboriginal, anything you do, you seem to get pigeonholed as, oh, that's mm-hmm. just the native guy, or he's just a native rapper, or he's just a native actor, or he's just a native carver, a native painter, you know. It's kind of funny because this girl just recently got me for my birthday. I just had my birthday yesterday, and she got me a carving for my birthday, and she and she's trying to explain to me the story, and she was asking me if it's going to be offensive to my people because it wasn't Coast Salish, Squamish carving. I said, no, it's cool, don't worry. You know, it's a stereotype. It's out there, and it kind of gets put, I think, to all Native artists out there. So it's good for Native artists to kind of break out of that, you know, go into the mainstream scene a little bit, and it's kind of more beneficial that way. Don't let people place you. Don't let them pigeonhole you. You know, you put yourself in a place where you want to be recognized, and don't limit yourself.

0: My name is Susanna Maya, maiden name Oje. I'm Kwakwaka'wakw, Cree, Coast Salish, and Niska. And I'm from the Gwasala Nakwadam Nation, and that's located in Port Hardy, BC. I would like to see Aboriginal people, Indigenous people, be not labeled. I would like to see us go mainstream. Like, you know, when I see like Afro-American people in the United States or Hispanic or people of a minority get greater appreciation for who they are and their lyrics and their content on a worldwide scale, I would like to see Indigenous people do the same. You know, we are just as talented. We have the skills, the technology, as well as the fan base to get there. We just need, you know, the resources, and we need, like, I'm going to say, I'd like to see us be appreciated and be, like, on the billboards, just being an Indigenous or Aboriginal artist and be appreciated for our music and our songs rather than being labeled. It pigeonholes us. I'm a manager of an artist named Joey Styles. He's with Stress Street Entertainment. And, you know, he was up for some Junos, but rather than being in the rap category, which we also applied for and nominated him for, we're always pushed into the Aboriginal category. And I think a lot of talented Aboriginal artists get labeled as Aboriginal and don't get to receive mainstream appreciation. I do agree that the Aboriginal category for more traditional, contemporary, as far as people who want to self-identify as Aboriginal, that is their choice. But for me, as a pop culture and Indigenous people that are a young, growing population, I would like to see us be up there with the best of them, because we are.
1: To not tell Squee. My English name is Inez Jasper, and I'm from the Schuylkill First Nation in Stolo Territories, Lower Mainland.

0: think it's important to identify who we are, where we're come from, and where we're influenced by, just like any other artist. But I think there's the risk in the whole peg hole thing. Then you get peg holed into certain categories. I know a lot of people talk about, oh, don't apply to the Aboriginal category because then you're going to be limited to that category if you try to apply for categories outside of that. I think it's important to identify in that because we are different. We are unique and we have a certain genre of music that is special and deserves that kind of recognition. But we need to push beyond that boundary as well. And that means pushing the bar in terms of quality of our music, networking outside of our circles, and just making it bigger and better because I think everyone deserves to be exposed to what our music is.
1: Yeah, being best on the res isn't good enough anymore.
0: Exactly.
1: Word up.

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0: Broadcasting across Turtle Island and around the world from Coast Salish territories. This is Episode 1, West Coast, Volume 1. My name's Oz12, and I'm a multimedia artist, actor, rapper, student, and all other kinds of stuff. 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Here's some music from Inez and her song Stick Game on RPM.

0: Well, traditional music was always around me growing up, and it was, I don't know, I guess growing up it was something I just took for granted because it was always there. There were always powwows and West Coast powwows, Prairie powwows, stick game tournaments and stuff, and so it was just another genre of music that existed around me that was based in my roots, and so it just came natural for me to incorporate some of those beats and rhythms and sounds in my album. People, a lot of people are like, oh yeah, your music is native fusion, and it sounds kind of weird to me, but that's just who I am. I didn't try to initiate any sort of fusion thing. I just made music that was me.
1: Well, yeah, you didn't change your name to like Eagle Feather or Cedar Bark or anything like that. You just
0: no
1: just
0: way.
1: Still Inez, right?
0: I tied a feather in my hair.
1: Yeah, well, that's not too bad. Feathers
0: just
1: are cool.
2: My name is Cecilia Sinclair from the Haida Nation. I'm also half Cree. I come from Masset, grew up in Prince Rupert, and now I live in Vancouver. I'll be

0: Growing up, I kind of grew up as a grunge kid with, like, Nirvana and Smashing Pumpkins and Indigenous music. I didn't really find my place in Indigenous music probably until about 6 or 7 years ago. I don't know. It was just kind of something that I didn't warm up to right away because I didn't feel like I really fit. I didn't feel like I fit in necessarily.
1: Because you weren't hand drumming it, and you didn't have the word feather or eagle in your name.
0: Yeah, totally. I thought that that was there was a certain checklist that you go through, and that I didn't hit on any of those checklists. And then I don't know. And then just one day I realized that that just the fact that I'm Indian makes me part of Indigenous music, because my whole experience growing up the way I did and my whole life is about I draw from those experiences, which are very Indian.

0: 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This has been our debut episode, West Coast Volume 1. But this is merely the beginning. We'll come back to the West Coast in a future episode. 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Or maybe you're a musician yourself? 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My name's Oz12. It's been great to be here with you. I'm out.
1: Peace.
0: Revolutions per minute, bro. You got it. I owe you a huge bag of tobacco, bro.
2: Yeah, the biggest bag. Like, lifetime tobacco. I mean, and maybe you don't go with it. Maybe you do. But, I mean, revolutions per minute. Revolution, that's what we want to start anyway. Yeah. On the ground with our own people. Holy man, I'm exhausted spiritually now. Oh, it's like the spirits were working through me there, Oz, and oh, whew, I think I'm going to be on the couch for a few days now.
0: You got to come out here and potlatch it up with us, bro.
2: I'm going to be out there real soon. Listen, you're not going to go into that meeting and claim this for yourself, are you?
0: No.
2: Bro? Did you hang up? I knew it! Another one of these Indians claiming something, claims truth to all those guys, all on his own. Another one of these Indians. Are you still there? You better. I'm going to call this guy back, I swear to God. And you know what? Front desk. Get me Air Canada. I'm going to Vancouver.
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4: When spring comes, northern mockingbirds used to arrive at a marsh near my house. Sometimes in the night I could hear one of them singing. They are called mockingbirds for good reasons. First, he's a robin, then he's a red-winged blackbird, then he's a song sparrow. It's hard to tell what his own song is. He has so many that he has heard from others. I don't know where he goes in the winter, but every year I wondered if he'd come back, and sure enough, he has not. Maybe the sonar activity of the world's fifth largest weapons producer, which abuts the marsh, has something to do with it. I often thought someone he was waking up might kill him if he didn't stop. Some are very mean when they are woken up. You could plant your seedlings according to the arrival of the red-winged blackbirds out there. The northern mockingbird seemed much less predictable, more vulnerable, and now he's gone. A bird can be gone like that, but when people hear things they don't like, the slow withering of the credibility of those who speak out begins. Quote, the inaccuracies in what she said. Quote, it is only a small group of loud complainers that are saying these things. Quote, he's just mad because he believes he can do whatever he wants. All the statements start that gradually over time deplete the replenishing of the urge to speak, draining the nourishment we receive when we say words we believe are true about a wrong we want righted, an injustice that has taken something away from someone. It is not a mockingbird gone. The possibility that we can all take part in finding out what is true just by speaking up becomes uncertain and is one day gone because no one bothers anymore. People don't like to have their credibility attacked, and if someone else is the prime manufacturer of what the truth is, why do it? It's a dangerous situation. Not too long ago in my town, the children's librarian was fired by the public library director. Who knows why? The public outrage about it placed the library in peril because people did not retreat from finding out the truth, both because of the shared ownership of their respect for this gifted children's librarian and their value of the library. A mediation agreement to solve the community unrest followed. the director who did the firing did not follow it. What is troublesome is that she had a version of the truth that she felt was superior to that of anyone else. It happens all the time. The Northern Mockingbird is gone now, I think. Doing everything possible to disregard other voices raises an instinctual fear of extinction of voice and credibility. It is not a matter of where one sits on the right-to-left continuum of public policy or politics. Those who manage to enter positions of responsibility in the Democratic Party or the Republican Party or any staff position of leadership may be just as likely to justify their own actions by disregarding truth-tellers and attacking their credibility. Quote, she doesn't have any proof. I criticized a senator recently and compared one staffer's maintenance of a list of Twitter and Facebook users who criticized the senator to Richard Nixon's enemies list and McCarthyism. The newspaper's opinion page, which has a committee system to vet submissions, has not published any of the letters I've submitted to them since. The legal system is only one venue in which the credibility of truth-tellers is protected. Each of us plays a part in valuing the skill the Northern Mockingbird knows. Those who stumble into positions of influence then exercise every option to destroy the credibility of truth-tellers raise the real possibility that those who spoke out will not be back again.
1: One morning I heard the people on the news talking about a football game that they called the Super Bowl that had been played the day before. I called my friend Julian and asked him if he'd watched it, and he said he had. When I asked him what happened, I was not surprised to hear him say that he fell asleep. This is good. What else is television for? I'm Robert Skoglund in Tents Harbor, Maine.

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1: My name is Nuri Sotis. I've been living in here in this apartment for 38 years. We fly from DR to New York, and we're snowing. We're in January. Snowing a lot. Never stop. I'm never going to forget that day. I didn't get to go to school. We had to go to work with my mom, a factory job. And then we were working to support the house. The land in there is so good. It's so good in there. Wherever you want to plant, grow up. We have orange, we have cantaloupe, we have papaya, lemon, sweet lemon. Woo! There were so many. We have a lot of fruit in there. It was beautiful. Where my family was living.

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4: Good evening and welcome to Yesterday, Today, and Tomorrow, the only program on radio today where the generations get together on a regular basis to discuss, compare, and contrast their ideas on a wide variety of topics. This is the May program, and our topic tonight is the work ethic. I'm happy to have with me and my guest tonight, representing the younger generation, Trey Payne. He's with the Snelling Personnel Department, Personnel Services Department, and he's 26. He'll be representing the younger generation. In the middle generation is Robert Mantione. He's with the Department of Employment Security with the state of Arkansas. He's a division chief in the labor market and information area. Dr. Birdman with the College of Business here at UALR and Department of Management. Okay, and our discussion tonight, as I mentioned, is in the work ethic. Every generation has to go through work. Tonight, we want to begin with the middle generation. A lot of times we kind of go around to the older generation first, but I thought in discussing the work ethic, I'd start with the middle generation. So I'd like to start with you, Robert Mantione, and ask you this basic question. What is the work ethic of your generation, and upon what is it based, and how do you compare it with the other generations?
5: All right. Well, good evening, Phil. First, let me say thank you very much for allowing me to participate in this panel discussion. Let me say that ethics on a whole, if you discuss it as a philosophy, I think can transcend some of the generations. My generation, which I represent, I believe is based on the codes of morality that society has given us. I do think that the code of ethics, if you will, is nothing more than a demonstration of the morality of this generation.
4: And when you compare your generation with the younger generation or the older generation, how do you feel like the middle generation fits in?
5: Well, I think, I think some of the ethics that might be pinpointed in tonight's discussion probably, like I said, transcends from younger to older generation. The ones I think you're getting at is possibly the ones I might view it differently. For example, with the older generation that came out from World War II, post-World War II, and Korean War, there was probably more of a team philosophy or ethic towards accomplishment, pulling all together to make sure things were done. In my generation, I believe that there is a sense of comparable teamwork. However, in my opinion, some of the younger generation has stemmed a little bit away from that, and there's a little bit more focus on ethics of individual needs.
4: Let's go ahead back to the younger generation then. Trey Payne, how do you analyze for your generation what the work ethic is?
6: My views differ and my feelings might differ a little or not coincide perfectly with the rest of my generation. Being that I wasn't a latchkey kid, I think our generation was dubbed starting the latchkey kid. A lot of single families there, and the kids were responsible for bringing that key to the school. My parents are still happily married. Also, another thing I thought that my views might differ a little were families at that time were stressing loyalty as far as their work, and a lot of, bad times happened, I guess, kind of during the 80s, where businesses had to downsize, and a lot of people had been working for these for 20 years. Saw their parents being letting go as kind of a stab in the back, and didn't feel that loyalty that they should possess that to companies these days. So in my views, that's going to be a little different because I am also part of a family business. Also, the technology that we were brought up on, I think we're more along the lines of the video games. Computers came along a little bit later. I think the younger generation now is you know, gotten a little bit more away from the video games, but the computers, the technology is really, you know, there's 8-10-year-old kids out there that can do more with computers than a lot of 50-year-old people.
4: How do you, when you look over the group that fits into that younger generation, how do you feel like they are developing their work ethic? Where are they finding their ground for a work ethic? Are they finding it in places other than the home? Well, what I'm hearing you say is more of in the area of how to do things rather than the what's behind why you do something and how far you go with something in terms of, and maybe that's why in the younger generation it takes a while for that to come about. Let's move over to the older generation. Dr. Bert Madden here from UALR. Where does the older generation find its ground in the work ethic?
7: Well, Phil, I also want to thank you for inviting me to appear this evening. The older generation probably has a work ethic based primarily on intangible ethics in the sense of things like honesty, respect for other people, consideration of other people, always striving to do one's best. The intangible aspects of ethics, kind of what we were brought up on. We were not brought up on any type of computers, hardware, things like internet, email was so far removed from what we were used to that we were much more, I think, personal in our relationships when we were younger, one-on-one type relationships, and this translates into a work ethic of personal confrontations, not on a not from a negative sense, but just one-on-one type confrontations with other individuals that we're used to, that we grew up with. And again, when I use the word confrontation, I don't mean that in a negative sense. I mean a one-on-one relationship that we were more used to as opposed to interpersonal relationships that can exist now in the electronic age. So that's one of the main things that I think that are different between our generation and the younger generation. We have these more intangible type of ethics. As our first speaker said, they pretty well transcend all generations, things like honesty and sincerity and being good to other people. Every generation certainly likes, you know, abides by that. And our generation has a somewhat difficult time of adapting to all the new technology, the new hardware that's coming out. Every few months it appears. In my position as a university professor, it's very challenging to keep up with all of the new technology, to try to make the courses very current, keep up with all the applications and so forth.
4: Your generation applies its ethics, its work ethics, to that technology, though, I'm sure, in a way maybe different than the other generations. How, even though your generation is kind of in the muddle of trying to figure it all out, I'm sure that you have something that presses you into that. What would that be?
7: Well, we certainly apply the technology in my position as a university professor. The technology is applied in the classroom. I mean, we are not doing our job if we don't do that. We have to learn some basic skills and apply this in the classroom to our students. Otherwise, I feel that we're being unethical if that's not being done. Mm-hmm. So we do attend seminars, colloquiums. I have offices. My office is surrounded by two or three computer scientists with PhDs, and I immediately ask them when I have problems and questions about something on my computer that I can't understand, that I try to get them to help me. I do try to apply that in the classroom.
4: Mm-hmm. I want to remind everyone that you're listening to KUAR FM 89, and this is Yesterday, Today, and Tomorrow. We're talking about the work ethic today with my guest Trey Payne, Robert Mandione, and Dr. Bert Madden here at UALR. And I want to kind of jump back into the middle generation here with you, Robert Mandione, and ask you a question that may or may not fit exactly to your particular age, but I think it does to the middle generation, and that is the effect that things like society, like the Vietnam War, the hippie times in the middle generations, how did that have impact on the development of the work ethic for that middle group?
5: Well, Phil, I think, again, as both my learned colleagues have already stated, each part of this society has a different way of viewing it. I've heard some technology issues from both the left and right. When we're talking about society as a whole, the American society as it came out of the Vietnam War, as it came out of the freedom of expression era, I really do not think that the masses, if you will, the people who got up and went to work each and every day, were that much different from each other. There might have been more acceptance by the society for freedom of expression, but certainly we can say that there were certain rules and regulations that must have been in place to be conducted for proper professional behavior, which enwraps the ethical message. I don't necessarily think that the middle generation was pulled in any particular generation or any area different than upholding what the structure of the organizations, the work organizations, allowed for, which I do believe are the basic morals, the basic attendance that you must treat people fairly, and that there's a certain code of being, if you will, just and right.
4: Mm-hmm. Trey Payne, how does today's morality or today's social guidelines, how does that fit with your generation as it applies to work? I mean, are you guys following the same path of trying to, you know, do the right thing all the time, or are you kind of, is your generation faced with the perplexity of trying to pick up the difference between what you see on TV as maybe a way to be in less than a moral or ethical way?
6: I believe our generation is kind of has been dubbed as a slacker. I think a lot of the younger generations, when they come into the workplace, they have some different outlooks on things, so they're going to be considered a little different and maybe not to the norm. So they're going to be called, maybe this isn't how it's worked so far, so why are you trying to change it? I believe we're still very goal-oriented, multitaskers. There's a lot of entrepreneurs from our generation. We're a lot more independent, I think, in work, that we like to have projects that are anywhere from weeks to months to maybe even a little over a year long, and we like to get through those. We like progression and to see the end results.
4: And that seems to be a big difference between the younger generation and the middle generation. Is that how you see that?
5: Well, no, not at all, Phil.
4: You don't? Okay.
5: No, in fact, I think it's in concert. One thing that I would like to keep in mind here is that all younger generations, we were all at one younger generation, both the doctor and myself. And certain things that the younger generation is saying now was certainly said about our generation, too.
4: Mm-hmm. Such as?
5: Okay. Well, I mean, during the 60s, if you were able to express a certain amount of freedom, you were a nonconformist. You were anti-establishment. I would let the doctor describe his generation.
4: I was just going to ask him, well, what did they say about your generation when you were young, Dr. Madden?
7: Oh, yeah, I remember growing up in the 50s when Elvis Presley first came into vogue, and all the furor and the controversy that he generated in this country when he appeared on the Ed Sullivan Show, and they refused to show him his body below the waist because of fear it may corrupt the youth of America. And the older generation thought that the music that we were enjoying then was just terrible music, and they never really appreciated any of the rock and roll music. Now, of course, music of that time has become pretty well known and
4: tame, I think, is the word.
7: Compared to the music that's coming up now, and I can say about that music what they said about our music, it seems.
4: Well, let me take you back even farther into your parents' generation, Dr. Madden, with and those that were coming through World War II, the effect that World War II would have had on the work ethic.
7: Well, as what Robert had said earlier about the middle generation. Thought, you know, the older generation was more into working together to accomplish goals, doing a lot of teamwork. This came as a result, I think, of World War II, because that was obviously a lot of teamwork that had to be done. Although I will tend to disagree with him on one issue, that the current generation is not involved in teamwork. I think that that's debatable. I know in the College of Business Administration, we teach a lot of courses where we require teamwork. That is a basic part of the course. So students coming up now, even though they have done a lot of individual work on their own, they still are expected to do teamwork as they go through our curriculum. So that's still an important part of ethics, is mm-hmm. to be able to work together with other people.
4: Robert Mantione, let me ask you another question. Does having a good work ethic for any generation, I guess, but I'm asking your generation in the middle, does that equal success? And if you have a bad work ethic, does that mean you're going to have failure?
5: Well, Phil, let me relay how I feel about that. If your work ethic was one that was questionable, if your ethic was one that was putting yourself before others at all odds, if you were one that did not follow the basic tenets of honesty or loyalty or integrity, I think sooner or later it's going to catch up with you. Whether we're talking about private entrepreneurship, sooner or later the wrong customer is going to be screwed. If we're talking about working for somebody else, sooner or later the bosses and or somebody in that company is going to recognize it. Certainly in government, in the last 20 years, there has been a certain amount of groundbreaking and ethical discussions. Even there, you can run, but you can't hide. Mm-hmm. Conversely, if a person is to follow a certain code, if you will, of ethics, and that being honest and that being forthright and being doing the right thing for the right reasons, I think that is a success story. I think that is a formula for great success, however one might determine that level of success.
4: Mm-hmm. Trey Payne, what do you think about that? Does having a good work ethic for your generation mean success?
6: I believe so. I mean, I think a good work ethic is defined over all generations. You know, there's you have success, good work habits, punctuality, accountability, all the things that are basically required in that. I think there's going to be varieties, kind of things that each generation does a little bit differently that make it maybe something like an older generation might not say that's such a good work ethic to have. As far as maybe the hours you put in, if you can get the same amount accomplished in 50 hours as it takes someone 70 hours, does that make your work ethic any less striving? But I do believe, you know, that having a good work ethic is gonna drive you to success if you have all of the keys that produce a good work ethic.
4: Mm-hmm. Recently, I heard one of the programs on NPR here, they were discussing parents and how that they are doing the work for their kids, more or less, in schoolwork is what it was referring to. So I'd like to direct this question to you, Dr. Madden. Is parental involvement to the point where they're doing the work for their kids in school, as seems to be the case in a lot of ways, is that going to develop the same work ethic for that generation, that young generation, in the estimation of your generation? That's probably a leading question.
7: Bill, I don't know really if I can answer that well or not. What one problem that does exist currently in the university setting is the issue of plagiarism. There's so many sites on the internet which one can go to that will almost write any report, they can find any report on any topic already written. And this has been a problem in university courses that require papers written on certain topics. And I don't think the parents are helping the students do this in the university setting. Now, in the younger high school, junior high school setting, perhaps so. I don't know. I can't really speak.
4: Well, let's ask Robert Mantioni about that. In the younger middle generation, your generation still sees some kids in school. How do you?
5: I actually have children in schools right now, and so I face some of the problems that we're discussing. Phil, let me ask you this. It all comes down to the old adage, what came first, the chicken or the egg? Mm-hmm. For me, work ethics are established at home. They're established long before a child ever leaves that home for school and or for career orientation. Do I think that there might be a problem with parents doing some of the homework and doing some of the legwork for the kids? Absolutely. That doesn't necessarily mean that close parenting or parenting with their children and working through some schoolwork is a bad thing. Just the opposite. That's a good thing. However, having parents do the work for the children leaves the children in absence of the lesson for which that particular work assignment was for. If, in fact, that was to be propagated and they get to a point where they go to work, they're going to be looking for people to take on the brunt of what they're doing for work, or possibly could. And if they do that, then most certainly, the work ethic, where the rubber meets the road in industry or private enterprise, it's going to be a big problem.
4: Trey Payne, what do you think about that? You're pretty close to that age group there.
6: I had an example of that in college. My roommate, his mom was an English professor at a different school, and she did most of his papers for him. They didn't see any problem with that. He was a med student and didn't really see the point of him writing papers on, I guess, on literature that he had read. I personally, you know, with the way I was brought up, that was wrong. You learn how to do that on your own, even if it's not going to get you the A that you supposedly need to have. You go ahead and do that on your own, and you learn from there. I think it becomes a way to fall back. If you found something in your workplace that you don't know how to do, you're just going to go find someone else that does, have them do it, and then you're going to take the responsibility or get the accolades for it, even though you didn't do it and you never learned how to do that.
4: Mm-hmm. Before we run out of time, I want to ask one more question. That has to do with the times we live in and the fact we hear so much about being overworked and having so much work. Does working too much affect one's work ethic? Let's go with Dr. Madden on that.
7: That's a good question, Phil. In my position as a professor here in the management department, I have quite a few students every semester who are full-time employed with families, children. They work a full 40 hours a week and attend school, taking anywhere from 1 to 4 classes per term, usually in the evening. On the surface, it would appear that they are very overworked. The hours that they have to put in to maintain their family, their job, and their classes. But amazingly, those are some of the better students. They rise to the occasion. They find time to do the work. And they put in a lot of hours, but something motivates them to do that. And so I don't subscribe to the theory that that there is such a thing as overwork that can lead to bad ethics. I think overwork, when you're doing it for a goal or an objective, one can usually find the time to do it.
4: Trey Payne, what do you think about that? Are you overworked?
6: I don't think so. I think that you work as hard as you want to achieve the success that you want, and I think that a lot of that depends on how much success you want to have, and

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1: They feed in shallow water, with a preference during the breeding season for snails and fly larvae. In fall and winter, they seek out plant matter, especially seeds. Blue-winged teal pair up during the winter and migrate together in spring to a nesting area, often to where the female was born. There, the female will lay about 10 eggs, which hatch after 3 weeks. Once the eggs hatch, mother and ducklings walk away from the nest area within 24 hours, never to return to their nest again. Within just weeks, the young will be flying and ready to join their parents in their great migration south. For Bird Note, I'm Michael Stein.

0: In the village of Tigua, in the folds of Ecuador's highland moors, Julio Toaquiza and his son Alfonso stand in a long room, serenading visitors with a wooden flute and sheepskin drum. The walls surrounding them are hung with dozens of brightly colored paintings. They show hills quilted with fields of potatoes, beans, and barley, and condors circling over grazing sheep and llamas. Within this painted landscape hovers the great white cone of their holy mountain, Cotopaxi.
1: My name is Julio Toaquiza. I learned to paint from a dream.
2: He aprendido a pintar sobre sueño.
0: Julio Toaquiza was the first Tigua painter. Now 57 years old, he stands barely 5 feet tall, his skin weathered by cold and wind. Julio married at 14 and had 12 children. Then one day, a shaman told him he would have an important dream.
2: Cuando sueñas, este sueño no van a desperdiciar, dijo.
1: Don't let it go to waste, he said. And I thought to myself, I have no schooling or anything. What work is there for me? What dream am I going to have?
2: ¿Qué trabajo voy a tener? ¿Qué sueño voy a tener?
0: But one night, Julio did have a dream. His wife was spinning yarn, and he was painting her image on sheepskin.
1: I didn't know what to paint with. I went to buy dye, like the kind we use for ponchos. I bought green, purple, black, and red.
0: He began painting his people, who had worked this land since long before it became a country, named for the equator it straddles.
1: That's how I learned, and I've taught all my children. Before they were in school, they were already helping me fill in colors.
0: 30 years later, most of the 1,500 Tigua partly support themselves by painting. Their works have been shown in Washington and Paris. Visitors make the three-hour trip from Ecuador's capital, Quito, to Julio's one-room, dirt-floored house to meet the father of Tigua art.
1: This is my painting. This is Cotopaxi. Our grandfathers worshipped it.
0: As a young man, Julio Toaquiza climbed the 19,000-foot volcano for sacred ceremonies. But in this painting, the climbers are white-skinned. They carry cameras.
1: There are the tourists with their tents. They're taking pictures. They climb the mountain, and they buy paintings.
0: The only Tigua people in this painting are far below, selling other paintings of Cotopaxi to tourists. Since Ecuador's government made the volcano a national park and began charging admission, Tigua don't go there.
1: Now you have to pay to get in. Why don't they let our people go and see it, like our school children?
0: But now Julio's son Alfonso has decided the time has come to go to the mountain. His father is too old and ill, so Alfonso has gathered some of his brothers and cousins, all painters, with their families to visit Cotopaxi for the first time.
3: Mi nombre es Alfonso Toaquiza, el tercer hijo de Julio Toaquiza.
4: Mi nombre es Edgar Toaquiza.
0: ¿Cómo te llamas?
5: Alex.
0: Alex.
3: Mi nombre es Alfredo Toaquiza.
6: My name is Alfredo Toaquiza. I've been painting since I was 8 years old.
0: The group has ascended to a crowded rest stop snack bar halfway up the mountain. Alfredo, Julio's oldest son, almost looks bereaved.
6: The ministry put in roads to bring tourists. This is Western thinking. In the past, we indigenous people only came at night.

0: special days, and we would only walk in certain areas to worship Cotopaxi and the sun. Next time I'll come up another route, because this part has been contaminated. The spirits of the mountains must be hiding.
1: Leaving the din of the rest stop behind, the group of 13 Tigua now trudged through snow and sleet to reach the foot of Cotopaxi's glacier at 15,000 feet. The children throw snowballs. The women, wrapped in shawls, carry pots of cooked potatoes on their backs. One cousin takes out a flute to greet the spirit of the mountain. Alfonso Tuaquiza breaks off a piece of ancient ice and puts it in his mouth.
2: I'm feeling a tremendous energy sheltering us. The sensation is very, very sacred.
3: Bastante sagrado.
1: With a sharp stone, Alfonso chips pieces of the mountain. He scoops up handfuls of cobalt blue, rust red, moss green, and coal black pebbles to take back to his studio and to his father.
3: Tiene mucho tesoro aquí. Muchas cosas poderosas.
2: There's a great treasure here. These are powerful rocks, rocks that have been living for millions of years.
1: Unlike his older brother, Alfonso does not think the spirit of the mountain is hiding from the tourists.
3: El espíritu mismo está cubriendo a todos, ¿no?
2: I think the spirit is sheltering all of us, not just indigenous people. Its energy travels throughout the world.
1: That spirit, he believes, is what inspires outsiders to buy their paintings.
2: What great energy from the thousands of years this mountain, Father Cotopaxi, has lived, witness to everything. I think everyone must feel that.
4: This story comes from John Miller of Homelands Productions.
5: This is PRX Remix.

0: This is The Making of a Moral Leader, the story of Chaplain Colonel Shahbaz, the first Muslim full colonel chaplain in the United States Army. Episode 2.
1: It wasn't that I loved the military. It was like, this is the only thing that I could do, right? I didn't have a trade. I didn't have a skill. At that time, I didn't have an education. So when I'm coming up through the ranks, after I straightened myself out to, right, you know, make E5, make a sergeant, I'm thinking to myself, hey, all that stuff they doing over there, I'm out. I ain't going to no parties. I ain't fussing with no supervisors. This is my last chance.
0: The military is a machine. And for a black Muslim chaplain, that machine has sharp edges. What crucible did they put you through? I know the Army ain't giving away commissions.
1: Sergeant First Class Ritter. He's the guy who actually helped me through the paperwork. I had a bonus for field artillery. I got to wait 3 or 4 years before, you know, I get commissioned. He said, no, it's not true. He said, if you're moving from enlisted to a commissioned officer, they'll let you out of the contract. I said, what? So he helped me with the 4187, sent me to some guy who was working down in, they call it the AG, Adjutant General Officers. This guy also was like a Sergeant First Class. He's walking me through the paperwork. And so I'm saying to myself, my unit don't really like me, so I'm probably not going to get any recommendations. So I don't know if it's still the process, but it got denied at the battalion. It got denied at the brigade, but it had to go through HRC, right? It doesn't matter if it get denied at the battalion or the brigade. They got to send it up to the top. And at the time, they had just gotten their first Muslim chaplain on active duty. His name was Abdul Rashid Muhammad. And so because he got to be on active duty, they were looking for other Muslim chaplains.
0: All right. So you got it in your mind. This is what you want to do. What's next? OCS? You got to get your credentials?
1: Yeah, I got to get commissioned. So we sent in a SF-86 to do a background check. I'm worried about that because I had Article 15. I've been to jail and all that kind of stuff. But what I found out in that process, if you hadn't had a field grade Article 15, which is the next level Article 15, you still can go to OCS. So I got commissioned as a second lieutenant. And then once you get commissioned as a second lieutenant, you got to go to seminary, right? There's no seminary in the United States at this time for Muslims, right? So, you know, the first Islamic seminary was in Virginia, Leesburg, Virginia. I got commissions as a second lieutenant. And, you know, for chaplains, you got to leave active duty to go get this 3-year degree. And then you come back to active duty. So I went to Virginia, worked nights at Walmart and was going to school during the day. Still had a wife and 2 kids. We had to go to chaplain officer basic school. Within those 3 years, went to chaplain officer basic school and then came back to active duty as a captain.
0: Education wasn't just an advancement. It was protection.
1: Well, most chaplains are coming from off the street. So they're teaching you how to wear the uniform. They're teaching you how to march. They're teaching you how to get up for formation, teaching you how to go on roll march, PT tests. It's a basic training for chaplains. They try to teach you how to be a soldier. So I was enlisted, so it was a gentleman's course for me.
0: Yeah.
1: Right? Yeah. So it takes basically 25 years to become a colonel, right? Mm-hmm. 25 years. You still got to go to war college to be eligible for those stars, right? That's almost like winning the lottery. And for the Muslim chaplain, one commander told me, for me to get to war college, which I went, he said it was like winning the lottery 3 times in the same day because it never happened. So you got to go to war college. You got to pass war college. When you get out of war college, you got to work for general officers, right? So I worked for 1-star, 2-star, 3-star, 4-star. And in those jobs, you got to do well to keep going up.
0: What fields do you have graduate degrees in?
1: Higher education administration, because I want to be a college president when I get out. And then I have a doctorate degree in Christianity because all of my soldiers are Christians, right? So I wanted to be educated in what they particularly believe, even though I grew up Christian. I wanted to be, you know, really confident in what I was saying. And so I have a master's degree in higher education administration. I have a master's degree in ethics and philosophy. I have a master's degree in Islamic studies. And then I have a master's degree in social work and community activism.
0: That's fire right there.
1: Thank you.
0: That's fire right there. Oh, we're talking with you in a foxhole. We just go on, going all out into the universe. But again,
1: right.
0: That builds your understanding of so much of human nature and spirituality.
1: Right.
0: But you academics, yeah, you, I'm so passionate about that myself. Still thinking about going to school again.
1: Yeah.
0: And, 'cause there are things I don't feel that confident about. I want some more education. But I found that was a transition for me as well, because most of my academic peers come from a totally different background. Some of them were very anti-military. But I didn't have no conflicts with them, you know, but the respect from being an adjunct to finally getting a doctorate, how that's different, you
1: right.
0: know.
1: Yeah.
0: Didn't know that world existed. But I had to learn the hard way.
1: Right.
0: And I know earning a doctorate ain't no joke.
1: Ain't no joke.
0: You got
1: bro.
0: Two of them. But more significantly, you as a force multiplier, you have created others.
1: Yes. 14 to be exact. I lend out the talents that God has given me, and I do it for free.
2: That you get to know one another, whether they're Christian, whether they're Jewish, whether they're pagan, whether they're Sabians, whether they're Zoroastrians, it does not matter. Our obligation is to other human beings. Why is that important? Allah says, who is more wrong than a person who blocks people from the path of God?
0: What is the difference between preaching, lay people, and teaching, theology, etc., in terms of what you allow people to do in terms of, I don't know, services?
1: Yeah, for the Muslims, it's the same as for the folks in the church. You know, you preach on Friday as opposed mm-hmm. to Sunday, and then we have throughout the week, we might have a Quranic study class, like Christians would have a Bible study class. So preaching is one thing on Friday. That's when we, you know, get everybody together and you give them a word for the week. The weekly Quranic study is just teaching people really about their faith in general instead of them trying to figure it out on their own.
0: Most of the work is listening.
2: I think it's imperative to have somebody to listen and not judge them, to be able to have somebody to just say, I see where you're coming from. I have some of the same issues. Your faith is not going to stop me from coming to help you. Your gender is not going to stop me. I don't care what you call yourself.
0: You have a good foundation in pretty much all the major world religions as part of what you do. How much time do you spend just counseling people from all faiths or no faiths at all?
1: That's probably about 99.9% of what I do. Just counseling people, helping them through life's problems, helping intervene between them and the commander. And then I advise the commanders on, you know, what's going on in the world and the region. Like, I'll be going to Malaysia here soon. And so I'll interact with the Muslim people there, the imams or the mullahs, and serve as a bridge for my commander and my unit.
0: You give things context.
1: Yes.
0: You know, and reasons for why people think the way they do.
1: That's correct.
0: And I remember you, I think I heard you mention something about that you could have grown a beard, but you chose not to.
1: That's right.
0: That's like a doable thing, but like one more rock in the way
3: when you're trying to get up to the top, because it's not important enough. It's a thing, but is it that?
1: It's minuscule when you're looking at big pictures, right? Because traditions are important, right? And so you sitting at the table with 50 other men, and you're in there in your religious regalia with a long beard and a kufi on. Yeah, how many of those folks are going to trust you? It ain't happening, right? And so I think a lot of times we don't look big picture. We look at our individual needs. I'm in rooms now, you know, that I never dreamed of being in because I'm a soldier. You know, I do what other soldiers do. I look like other soldiers look, you know. I always got a fresh haircut. Always got a starch uniform on. Always got a clean face, right? And so soldiers trust soldiers. Even in my times where I was serving in Iraq and they were fighting Muslims, right? You know, it was time for me to do a memorial service. And I was really worried because they could have most easily replaced me. I'm a Muslim and their friends just got killed by Muslims.
3: Mm-hmm.
1: And it was like, absolutely not. Shabazz is our chaplain. He's doing the memorial service. You see what I'm saying? Because they trusted me. Now, had I been walking around base with my beard and my kufi on and my thobe, you know, looking like I wasn't a part of them, that never would have happened.
0: Misconceptions, bias, suspicions. He faced all of it, and he kept showing up.
1: You know, I remember going to my first duty station as a captain, reach out to shake the commander's hand. He said, hey, he didn't even shake my hand. He said, we got some problems with your religion and how you guys treat women. Have a nice day. And he didn't talk to me for 9 months. So for me, at that time, as I started to develop my leadership philosophy, I said, man, I got to find a way to crack this code because they're not accepting me. And the only way I knew how to do that was to be an exceptional soldier. Right. So when they having physical tests, I'm out there crushing the physical fitness tests. When they're doing anything, I'm looking like a stellar soldier. And so that attracted soldiers to me. Right. And so if you're not cognizant of what's around you, you're going to always fail. And we had somewhere in between 19 Muslim chaplains over the years. And I tell you, you know, 3/4 of them are bowed out. Yeah. They didn't know how to adjust, but you know, that's a big culture shift, right? And so, and it's basically almost an appointed position. So they have to have a level of trust and comfort with their own selves, right? It's because it really has nothing to do with me. I've done the job. I've done all the jobs. So I'm, you know, just more qualified. But, you know, you're talking about 250 years of either a Protestant or a Catholic chaplain. Now you got this guy who happens to be Muslim and he's knocking at the door. Probably a lot of fears for them is like, man, is he going to come in and change something? Is, you know, I can only imagine their particular fears, but that's where I am.
3: So how did you get around the haters? Doing what you did cut you from the group. And so many, no one, ain't nobody want to play with you no more.
1: Yeah, that's right.
3: Who are your new playmates at this point? I mean, your boys from the field artillery, are they hanging out with you when you get through OCS? Where are you at with those people?
1: Well, you know, ain't nobody hanging out with Shabazz. I'm too radioactive. You know, I'm a Muslim chaplain. 9/11 happened and nobody was playing with me. And so what I had to learn to do is play by myself, right? So everything really is about connection. So even though I was the Muslim chaplain, I'm still playing basketball with the guys. I'm still lifting weights with the guys, you know. And so sometimes you're meeting those guys outside of uniform. They say, oh, brother, cool. You know, we sit down, we talk, we laugh, we play cards. And then the next day they see me in uniform. They're not really even thinking about the chaplain thing.
3: Right.
1: And then the second tier comes by. They see this crescent moon on my uniform. They say, oh, hell, he the Muslim chaplain? And he cool like that? So some of those inroads of connection helped me to make friends. Then there's another layer. So I'm a member of Omega Psi Phi, right? I did
3: you
1: that got, when I
3: you just had to take them out. So you definitely got all the black career. We can just put that away.
1: No, right.
3: Let's not even bring that up.
1: That's right. That gave me an inroad. So you going to fraternity meetings, you know, you going to different events they had. Oh, the Muslim chaplain is frat. Right? So that's knocking down all those barriers. And then just being a Q dog, people are like, oh, he real, right? He authentic. He a Q? Yeah, so, you know, a lot, all those things helped me, which is amazing, man. Like, honestly, when you talking about being a chaplain, being a Muslim chaplain, how you gonna connect with people, all those things that happened to me, all those things I did in college, like pledging Q, all those things have served me.
3: So, the cultural shift from enlisted to officer, what's happening there?
1: Man, I tell you, I've been masterful in navigating that space. And not all on intention, but it became intentional once I understood the chaplain is not like a regular officer. I can go into spaces regular officers can't go. I could go hang out down at the DFAC with all the Omegas, with all the soldiers, with E1 through E8. And they say, man, the chaplain is doing his job. So I've been able to navigate the officer space by just being a chaplain and still kind of staying connected to the community. Regular officers, they got to be in the office and hang out with other officers because you get the fraternization thing. That's not a thing for the chaplain. That's not a thing for the chaplain. So that's how I've navigated that space and became, as you see on the internet, an internet favorite.
4: Chap, chap, chap it up, chap it up.
5: There'll be thousands of people who don't believe in you. You shouldn't be one of them. Don't let that go over your head. 0450. I'm not starting. I'm done, son.
1: Woo! Because I'm a chaplain. But I strictly fight for the soldiers. I strictly fight for the soldiers. I'm hanging out with soldiers. I'm taking pictures with soldiers. Because soldiers, even though I'm a chaplain, they focus on this bird. I took a picture with Colonel Shabazz. I was talking to Colonel Shabazz. He texted me, Colonel.
3: Mm-hmm.
1: So I've been able to navigate that space because I understood the enlisted side. Ain't no enlisted person just hanging out with colonels.
3: That's right.
1: It ain't happening.
0: He wasn't just an officer. He was a symbol. Race, faith, identity, all of it shaped how he had to move. In episode 3, we explore what Shabazz hopes to leave behind and what his story teaches us about leadership and legacy.
6: And that's it for this mini episode of What's Ray Saying? I'm Tiffany, the one who holds it all together in the background. And our production team for this episode includes Jocelyn Gonzalez of PRX Productions, with music by our very own son, RJ Christian. So how does the source of black knowledge come to gain this wisdom that he shares? Research, a lot of experience, and some good old-fashioned schooling. So if you like what you hear, tell a friend. Until next time, like, share, download, and keep asking your friends, what's Ray saying?
7: This is Bird Note. Ornithologist and poet J. Drew Lanham often writes about his experience as a black man in the outdoors, both the joy of being in nature and the racism he faces in the field. Sometimes that's led him to bird in places that others might overlook. And one time, looking for sparrows inspired a poem celebrating these little brown birds.
8: Sparrow envy. Were I the sparrow, brown-backed, skittish, and small, I would find haven in thorniest thickets, search far and wide for fields lain fallow, treasure the unkempt, worship the unmown, covet the weed-strewn row. I would slink between sedges, chip unseen from brambles, skulk deep within hedges, and desire the ditches grown wild. I would find great joy in the mist-sodden morning, sing humble pleas from the highest weeds, and plead for the gray days to stay.
7: Want to hear more poetry about birds? Check out our new hour-long special, Words in Flight. 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I'm Mark Bramhill.
9: All right, I'm ready.
10: You ready?
9: I'm ready.
10: About my grandmother.
11: When I get to Dennis Limeburner's house in rural Maine, he's got a crew in the kitchen. I've just barged in on happy hour. Dennis is 72, and we're talking about his grandmother.
10: She died, supposedly, and they laid her out in the living room on a table or something. And all the other people gathered around, was having dinner or something to drink. She's supposed to be dead, and somebody see her move. So they went in. She was still alive. They were going to bury her.
11: Did anyone check to see if she was breathing?
10: They did when they see her move. That's true. So she got up, and she moved up abroad, got married, and lived another 25 years. What are you looking at me for?
11: I'm looking at him because I don't exactly believe this crazy story. But I was intrigued. So I went to the Maine Historical Society and spoke with Bill Barry, a research historian.
12: In this case, this is the only one I really found in Maine.
11: We're flipping through the New England Historical and Genealogical Register of 1882.
12: And I'll read it. He was walking down Long Wharf in Boston, January 14th, 1727, when he suddenly fell dead, as was supposed. About 3 weeks after, Mr. Hearst was buried, and the tomb was opened for the purpose of interring some other of the family. When to their great horror they found that he had broken open the coffin and had made his way to the door of the tomb, where, after eating his flesh from his arms and legs, he starved to death.
11: Do you believe this story here?
12: Oh, yeah. Yes, I believe it.
11: Turns out, historically, people were buried alive. I spoke with Dr. Jan Bondison, senior lecturer at Cardiff University's Medical School in Wales. He's the author of the book, Buried Alive. He says we don't know the exact numbers.
13: The grave keeps its secret.
11: What we do know is that people were buried alive enough to fear it. They called it taphophobia. After hearing the stories from Dennis and Bill, I wanted to know why doctors were getting it wrong.
13: Well, there are so many people dying, and there are so many clumsy doctors and other medical officials that it just has to happen, doesn't it?
11: The theory is doctors weren't very good at detecting vital signs. So patients with illnesses that made the body appear lifeless, like head injuries, comas, intoxication, hypothermia, or trances, those patients were sometimes misdiagnosed as dead. In the late 1800s, France held contests to see who could come up with the most accurate way of detecting vital signs. The proposals varied.
13: One of them invented strong pincers with which to pinch the presumed corpse's nipples. And another one had said that a long needle with a flag attached to one end should be thrust into the heart of the apparently dead individual so the flag would be waving merrily if the heart was still beating.
11: Thankfully, neither of those won. The winner was a man who suggested listening to the heartbeat with a stethoscope. Now we have heart monitors, EEGs, and diagnostic guidelines for patients presumed dead. It seems like we've figured it all out, right?
13: There was an instance in Poland a week ago when a woman named Janina Kolciewicz was diagnosed dead by a doctor.
11: She woke up in a morgue, announced she was cold, and asked for tea. That was just this November. And in 2010, a woman was mistakenly pronounced dead in an L.A. hospital and frozen to death in the mortuary. I mean, it's shocking. Despite medicine's progress, in 2014, we still can't always tell if someone's dead. Stories like these are disturbing. So, of course, Edgar Allan Poe wrote about it.
14: The boundaries which divide life from death are, at best, shadowy and vague. We know that there are diseases in which occur total cessations of all the apparent functions of vitality, and yet in which these cessations are merely suspensions.
11: These suspensions Poe's talking about? They remind us that vital signs don't tell the whole story. In current instances where people die and come back, the word miracle is thrown around, even by doctors. But I think the more interesting question is, how should we define life? Is it by the body and its heartbeat, or can life go on without the body? Maybe in these stories, the body is dead while the spirit, or whatever sustains life, still roams around. Usually this break is eternal, but sometimes the spirit comes back for a cup of tea. For Salt Radio, I'm Morgan Springer.

I'm Gucci Goo. What makes a bully? What makes a person a bully is when a person go through something and he or she is mad or sad. They feel the only way to take it out is to take it out on the next person. I don't know, that's how I think it works. I remember when someone used to go around pushing whoever was in his way. One day he pushed me and I became a bully.

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7: All animals exhibit some form of communication, from the primitive hiss of a lizard to the complex gestures natural to chimps or the songs shared by whales. But human language does seem exceptional, a vast and discrete cognitive leap. Yet recent research is finding surprising neurological connections between our expressive speech and the types of communication innate to other animals, giving us new ideas about the biological and developmental origins of language. I'm Jana Levin, and this is The Joy of Why, a podcast from Quantum Magazine, where I take turns at the mic with my co-host, Steve Strogatz, exploring the biggest questions in math and science today. In this episode, we speak with neuroscientist Eric Jarvis about the evolution of language and the search for answers in unexpected places, like the songs of birds. Eric is a professor at the Rockefeller University and a Howard Hughes Medical Institute investigator. At Rockefeller, he directs the Field Research Center of Ethology and Ecology. He also directs the Neurogenetics Lab of Language and co-directs the Vertebrate Genome Lab, where he studies song-learning birds and other species to gain insight into the mechanisms underlying language and vocal learning. Eric, we're so glad to have you here with us today.
8: Well, thank you very much, and thank you for that wonderful introduction.
7: Yes, we have the pleasure of actually being in person today,
8: yes,
7: which is nice. So I want to start with what we're actually doing here, which is using language and what our audience is doing, which is listening to words. I guess the first question is language built in biologically, even genetically? And also, is it uniquely human?
8: So the first part, language is built in genetically in us humans. We're born with the capacity to learn how to produce and how to understand language and pass it on culturally from one generation to the next. The actual details is learned, but the actual plan in the brain is there. Second part of your question, is it, you know, special or unique to humans? It is specialized in humans, but certainly many components of what gives rise to language is not unique to humans. There's a spectrum of abilities out there in other species that we share some aspects of with other species.
7: It really is quite amazing, the proliferation of human languages, and yet we share this common biological genetic root.
8: Yes, yes.
7: And is it incredibly complicated genetically, or is it kind of simple to identify that there's this invariant genetic component?
8: I'm going to say that it is complicated in terms of the genetics underlying language, particularly spoken language, which is even more rare than other kinds of communication. It's complicated because we haven't figured it out yet, but I don't think it's impossible to figure out because we're getting there. When I say we, I mean the collective we of scientists in the field studying this question.
7: Now, can you walk me through the mechanics of language? What's happening neurologically and physiologically when I'm both speaking to you but also inventing the things I'm going to say and how I'm going to say it?
8: Well, language actually is like all kinds of different behaviors that we and other animals display. When we think of it only in the human experience, we tend to just think of language as a unitary behavior. But actually, when you look closely at the comparisons across species and in the brain, you realize language can be broken down into multiple components. One component is understanding what someone is saying, perceiving those sounds, processing them. We call that auditory perception and learning how to understand them. Another component would be like syntax or sequencing of sounds with some rules. The other would be semantics, like meaning in the sounds. And the component that's most rare is vocal production learning, the ability to produce imitated sounds. And so those are like five different components. They're more. And when you look in the brain, all right, you can actually find that there are different brain circuits that control these different components. Not all of them are separate, but the two that I like to really highlight and make a distinction on is the auditory learning brain circuits different from the vocal production learning brain circuits. The auditory learning brain circuits many species have, like your dog can understand the word sit, siente, say in Spanish and so forth, but your dog can't say those words. But we can, and that's the vocal production component that's more rare.
7: Right. He definitely understands you want to go out.
8: Mm-hmm. Yes, yes.
7: Very excited about those words.
8: Yeah. In some breeds of dogs, you can get them to understand several hundred human words, but they can't say one of them. So my thinking, and other people's as well, is that auditory learning and the ability to understand complex sound combinations came earlier than the ability to produce those sounds.
7: Now, what is the difference between, let's say, language and speech and what you refer to as vocal learning? Maybe we could pick that apart a little more.
8: Yes. I'll have to say that the distinctions there are not, let's say, uniformly or universally agreed upon or defined in our field. So many species that have vocal organs, larynx in mammals, syrinx in birds, they produce sounds. Most of those species are producing innately determined sounds, like the color of your eyes are innately determined. You can put lenses in to change the colors, but that's some kind of physical modification going on separate from the brain. And so this ability to produce learned sounds is an essential component of spoken language, but not the only one, right? But without the vocal learning, you won't have spoken language. Now, language broadly and speech. In the traditional linguistic sense, many people will say speech and language as if they're two separate things. In our everyday experience as people, as citizens of this planet, when people say language, they're thinking of speech. They're thinking of perceiving it and producing it. They're not thinking of sign language, writing, and so forth. And so why is that the case? Now, people argue with me on this, but I'm going to say it. When you look in the brain and look at what brain cells, what circuits are being activated when we speak, and then when we express language through speech, through gesture, through facial communication, and so forth, really what I think is going on is that there isn't a separation really between speech and spoken language. All the grammatical rules, the syntax, all of that is using the same brain areas that are responsible for producing the sounds. All right. I don't see a distinction there. For gesturing, like sign language, now some will disagree with me as well, but I believe in the data that I see is that those brain regions are directly adjacent to the brain regions that are controlling the voice. And they're using similar grammatical rules and so forth in those brain circuits in a parallel fashion that the spoken language circuit uses. So what I think is going on there evolutionarily is that our brain, our ancestors' brain, and the brains of some animals already have a lot of complex processing for syntactic-like structure of their behavior. And what happened to the spoken language circuits, once vocal learning evolved, that new brain circuit adapted what was already pre-existing.
7: I'm fascinated by that idea. I've been wondering about other aspects of the brain that must have had to develop in parallel or in some kind of feedback loop with these other neural pathways.
8: Yeah, that's right. So there's this idea that the language circuit sort of evolved totally de novo as a separate language module in the brain, commanding everybody else what to do, and that it's sort of autonomous. I totally disagree with that.
7: So you raised some interesting issues as well. One is the motor aspect of speaking and controlling your voice or speaking sign language, and then the structure of grammar, which also is built in. I think we all know that new dialects crop up and develop with languages, but they have their own grammar that has to be adhered to as well.
8: Yes.
7: You can tell if you're not using slang properly.
8: Yes.
7: And you're
8: yes.
7: laughed at because you're making mistakes. So can I see neurologically or biologically a difference between the motor function aspect of this versus the concept that there's a grammar built in as well?
8: Yeah. And there are two parts to the answer itself. That is, I think that the spoken language brain circuits is basically in an advanced motor pathway, controlling movement of the larynx, of the lips, of the jaw, and so forth. Not that dramatically different from other motor pathways for learning how to dance, learning how to walk, learning how to fly in birds. So I think it's essentially an advanced motor learning pathway. And I say that because we and others have found evidence that the vocal learning pathways, we can also call them spoken language pathways in their analogous regions in other species that learn how to imitate sounds, is embedded within a motor pathway that controls body movement. It's not embedded in the visual system. It's not embedded in the auditory system or hearing. It's embedded in movement systems of the brain.
7: Literally where it is in the brain.
8: Literally positioned physically in more frontal lobe areas. The circuit for the production part of the sounds is more distributed to the front part of the brain in humans and mostly in the other species we've looked at. So a lot of people, when they hear movement control about the brain, they automatically assume that the other stuff like grammar and syntax, all the rules that go with controlling those sounds are all somewhere else in the brain in some higher level cognitive areas. I disagree with that. I think they're actually embedded too in the motor system, being fed, yeah, by some of these other areas for perception. But I don't think the motor systems that control body movement and sound are so primitive.
7: Fascinating. Now, there are a number of species that don't have language in the way that we do, but that are capable of what you're calling vocal learning.
8: Mm-hmm.
7: Can you tell me a little bit more about some examples of those species?
8: Yes. So among us mammals, the advanced vocal learners would be us humans, of course. Bats, who sing ultrasonic vocalizations in a range that we can't even hear for their learned sounds.
7: And that's different from the echolocation.
8: That's different from the echolocation. That's right.
7: So yeah. It's a form of communication. It's not just a map of the space.
8: No. These are learned sounds that they use for various reasons other than trying to find where the wall is at, you know. So bats, the cetaceans, basically those are whales and dolphins. All right. And dolphins are just basically small whales. And pinnipeds, like sea lions and elephants. The elephants are disputed, but there's some evidence. You know, I mean, there are some elephants who are imitating human speech sounds, but they put their trunk in their mouth and they move their mouth in order to make the sounds as opposed to do it voluntarily to control human speech production. So those are mammals. And then there are three bird groups. So songbirds, like canaries and starlings and so forth, parrots, like an African gray parrot, and hummingbirds of all species. They're the smallest birds around, and they're also vocal learners.
7: That's an amazing range from birds to aquatic mammals.
8: Mm-hmm.
7: And are all of these different species having a common source to their ability to demonstrate vocal learning?
8: No, that's the surprising thing, is that all of these species, all five mammals and the three birds that I named, they appear to have evolved this ability of vocal learning independently of a common ancestor having it.
7: Really?
8: Yes.
7: That's kind of amazing.
8: Yeah. So we call it parallel evolution or independent evolution.
7: That just strikes me as huge.
8: Yes, it does.
7: I think that's good for astrobiology, that if there are other species that crop up, that language might be a natural part of the process.
8: That thought came to me, and it just jumping a little ahead here, we and others found that the brain circuits, at least the species that have been looked at, also are convergent. You know, there are differences. Each lineage has evolved something different than the other. But a lot of the brain circuitry and the underlying genetics is convergent.
7: Wow.
8: And when we made those discoveries, I was thinking, this has got to be some type of suggestion that life could evolve multiple times in a similar way on some other planet.
7: Amazing. And why do you think that, you know, bats and whales share this in common.
8: Yeah, there's so many theories about why did language evolve, or even why did vocal learning evolve, and what's selected, and why isn't it more common, and so forth. And no one really knows. I mean, you know, Steven Pinker thinks sexual selection or some kind of advanced ability for communication and survival. I think that there's something selecting for it, and there's something selecting against it. And they may be more simple than you think. I think the fundamental thing selecting for the ability to imitate sounds is sexual selection, that is, mate attraction. When vocal learners tend to produce their variety of sounds and try to use it to attract a mate, the more diverse your vocal repertoire, the more likely you're going to attract mates. How do you get a diverse repertoire? You learn how to imitate sounds, and you also steal sounds from the environment, like mockingbirds do or African gray parrots do. So that's what's selecting for it. What's selecting against it? I think that a diversity of sounds not only maintains the auditory perception of the listening animal of your own species, but also of the predators. Right? So the auditory system of predators is going to have a harder time habituating to this sound diversity that you're trying to advertise from the top of a tree somewhere. So you're more likely to be eaten and not survive.
7: So that's not a good thing. It works in the wrong direction.
8: So then you ask why humans and dolphins and elephants and parrots and so forth. I think that, you know, most of the vocal learning species are either near the top of their food chain, or they're vocalizing in the high pitch range, like bats, where many other species can't hear them. And it turns out we've done some phylogenetic studies to show that songbirds and parrots were descended from apex bird predators that are now extinct, but those were their ancestors, and maybe they were evolving this ability during that time and now have held on to it.
7: So they're not so afraid because they're at the top of the food chain.
8: And hummingbirds are pretty fast.
7: Right.
8: Those are my thoughts.
7: So a bat communicating, can they learn what a whale's trying to say? Can a whale learn what a hummingbird is trying to communicate?
8: Yes and no. And the reason why I say yes is that you do have species, more likely closely related species. Like, you can take a zebra finch and raise it with its cousin species, Bengalese finch, and the zebra finch young animal will pick up the Bengalese finch song. Not as good as a Bengalese finch because there are physical differences in its larynx and so forth, and even some of the brain circuitry may impose some limitations. But you can get species imitating other species sounds being fostered, basically. Not only cross-fostered in your own species, cross-fostered with another species. All right, and vocal learners will pick up those sounds. And they will communicate in whatever way they can, you know, not as good as your own species. Now, the reason why I say no is that, you know what? It's even hard for us humans to understand another language if we're not growing up with it, particularly a language that's phylogenetically distant from the language you grew up with. And so just plopping me in the middle of a population of people speaking a different language is going to be a lot of effort.
7: Very challenging.
8: Yes, yeah.
7: And we see that it hardens with age.
8: That's right, yes. So we have these critical periods for vocal learning abilities. That's why we can learn how to imitate sounds at a younger age, before puberty, before we get this hormone surge. Afterwards, the brain settles in and it makes it harder. Not impossible, but harder in all the vocal learning species.
7: Now, we've been talking about language, and I want to emphasize that a lot of your work is on birds.
8: Mm-hmm.
7: And in particular, as you've said, not all birds are vocal learners. You've mentioned the songbirds, the parrots, and the hummingbirds. What sets them apart? Do we know why, even if their ancestry is in this apex predator, why only some of them, these three categories, develop vocal learning?
8: Yeah, beyond what I was saying as selection for and against it, I don't know, but I can say, in terms of the brain regions that control this behavior, what's remarkable is that all three of those bird groups have exactly seven brain structures connected in a similar network pattern in the brain that controls the syrinx in birds. And they have genetic differences inside the vocal brain regions that differ in what we call gene regulation. So the up and down regulation of protein products, okay, of certain genes that control connectivity, that control how fast the neurons communicate with each other and so forth. We find differences in those brain regions in the same way in all three of the bird groups, even though they're not closely related to each other.
7: Fascinating. Yeah.
8: But there are other interesting correlations that all the vocal learners share, or at least some of them do, right? One is we found that the more advanced vocal learning ability they have, more advanced they are at problem solving, indicating there probably is some relationship between some other cognitive abilities and vocal learning and language. It's usually been an assumption, but we actually found this at least among songbirds recently. And another one is that all vocal learners seem to have their juvenile periods of life extended. They go through this altricial kind of growth where they have to be cared for by parents. They're not like where they're born like a chicken and can walk right away. So I think that is happening because it's necessary to be young with adults for a period of time to pick up the culture, to pick up the learned repertoire of vocalizations. And then an unexpected one, but you know, one discovered about a decade ago, is that only vocal learning species can learn how to dance. And that is to synchronize body movements to a rhythmic beat in music.
7: Wow. Is that the connection with the motor function aspect? What do they call that? Synesthesia? When you mix your senses. So why would listening to something make you want to move your body? We don't walk up to paintings and start dancing.
8: Yes, very. I wonder if there's somebody who does that. But that's a good one.
7: Yeah.
8: So I think what's going on there is that the larynx is the most rapidly firing muscle in the entire body. You need very good, tight auditory integration from your ears to the brain to integrate it with the brain pathways that control the larynx. That tight integration of sound and movement for the larynx, I think, then basically contaminate the rest of the brain in vocal learners to now get tight integration between sound and not just muscle of the larynx, but muscles of the rest of the body. And now we can control our body movements to sound in more advanced ways than the non-vocal learning species.
7: So does rhythm itself or pitch play an important part in language? You seem to be saying that it does.
8: Yeah, in some societies, there isn't really much of a distinction between singing and dance. The two might go hand in hand, and that would be consistent with a shared evolutionary history there. Others think that actually dance itself can be a form of communication, and was a form of communication in early cultures. And by the way, I was once a dancer myself, so this excites me, another reason why I do this. So maybe there's some kind of connection there.
7: I have wanted to ask this for quite a while. Parrots, are they understanding human language and to what extent, or are they simply emulating a sound?
8: Yeah, parrots, you can teach them to understand meaning of human words. Irene Pepperberg's work is the most famous for this. A lot of people just assume that these animals, whether they're vocal learners or not, just rambling off with random sounds with no meaning and so forth, right? It's really hard to think that nature was built that way, you know, just does these things randomly for no reason at all. In fact, what I think is going on is that, you know, from studies of vervet monkeys, Seyfarth and Cheney showed this a while ago, is that there are these certain alarm calls that would mean an eagle in the sky or a snake on the ground to these animals in Africa. And if you play these sounds through a speaker, you'll see them look up for an eagle, look on the ground for a snake. So these are species that are producing innate vocalizations. So already, even without vocal learning, they have understanding of the meaning of sounds that they pass on culturally from one generation to the next. So I think meaning and sounds came before spoken language.
7: I wonder if pre-Homo sapiens also had this. Is mm-hmm. there any sense that Neanderthals were also using vocal learning? Is that something we suspect to be the case?
8: No, I was just watching the Neanderthal documentary on Netflix yesterday. But what they were saying and what I've been believing, you know, from our own work, is the more and more you study Neanderthals, the more and more you really question whether they're a separate species or more or less like a hybrid kind of species where you're in that gray zone where you're starting to speciate, you haven't quite become distinct that you can't

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1: I could go on about that for a while. Now, one of the projects that you've been pursuing aims to neuroengineer song into birds that are typically songless, like pigeons, for example. I'd like to know how this is done and what the project's revealing.
2: So from the technology standpoint, we know that some of the circuitry of the brain that controls learned vocalizations is different than other species. And actually, we're finding more of it. It may not exactly be a difference that's categorically different, binary, yes or no. Some of the circuitry is, let's say, very weak in mice, but very robust connection in humans and songbirds and parrots. And one of the ones that we've been focusing on that's different in this way is the connection that goes from the cortical regions of the brain to the brainstem neurons that control the larynx. All right. In us humans and songbirds and parrots, there are hundreds of wires, basically, that go from the cortex that control those motor neurons that control the muscles for speaking, right, or singing in these birds. Whereas for many decades, it was thought that mice and some other mammals had zero connections. You didn't even have that cortical region. We found that mice actually do have a rudimentary structure of what we see in our speech circuits, just very primitive, so to speak, in its connectivity and its development. And so what we're trying to do is take some of those convergent genetic differences that we see in all the vocal learners looked at to date and change those genes to be a similar way in the mouse brain to test the hypothesis that these genes form that special connection or enhance that special connection in others. If we are able to genetically modify this one important connection, I don't think we're going to get a full-blown mouse that's speaking like Mickey Mouse or anything like that.
1: Yeah, I'm worried the rats in Central Park are going to start like yelling at the tourists or something.
2: That's right, yes. But I think we'll get a step closer. That's my prediction.
1: So you're going to reveal something about the understanding of the biological basis regardless.
2: That's right. That's 50 years or more of people hypothesizing the importance of such a connection difference to vocal behavior. So this will help us understand the principles of the molecules that are setting up these brain circuits in studies that we can't do with humans. And we're trying to do it with a non-human species that you can study in the laboratory like a mouse because there's so many advanced genetic tools that have been developed for them.
1: I want to ask about the tools. I'm unclear in understanding when you're talking about a molecular level, if you're talking about epigenetics, turning certain things on or off, or if you're actually grafting genes from another species into the DNA.
2: Actually both, right? Because I think both are different, where the actual genetic code of mostly regulatory regions, so regions that tell a gene to make more of it or make less of it, right? I think that there's a difference there in those regulatory regions that influences an epigenetic difference on those same regions.
1: So you can manipulate that at a molecular level.
2: That's right, yeah. Mm-hmm. And so this would involve grafting parts of human genes into the mouse. What would be good for us as scientists and society to have in a mammalian species that you can work with in the laboratory to study brain circuits involved in speech disorders, autism spectrum disorders associated with communication, and so forth. Since mice don't have these more advanced circuits, we can't use them. We have to rely on the birds. And the birds have been very insightful for us, but their brain structures are different. And we're never going to make a bird as a close model to human as a mammal. That's one reason that's also motivating for us is can we make a mouse model for communication disorders and then figure out how to repair them?
1: Now, we've talked about this feedback loop and the connection between language and problem solving. If you succeed in wiring with greater multiplicity between, as you said, the cortex and maybe some of the motor aspects of the brain, will the mouse have to necessarily develop greater problem-solving skills?
2: At face value, I don't think it's going to be a simple correlation because we're trying to specifically focus on the pathways involved in vocal communication and not change the whole brain circuitry.

0: Yeah, yeah. If we put a gene in the whole genome, we might affect something. But we see hundreds of genes that differ in humans relative to the other species.
1: So it wouldn't be that in a specific mouse, it suddenly grows new parts of the brain. That's not genetically possible, but it would have to be in some sense in the germline passed down, and then it could allow generations of these mice.
0: Well, they start selecting upon each other. You know, we get them started.
1: Yeah, the chatty ones, right, reproduce more often.
0: That's right, yes. Yeah. But, you know, this correlation between vocal learning and problem solving, it gets us the closest to think that, yeah, having this advantage form of communication made us humans a more sentient, advanced species, more intelligent, and so forth. I've been describing vocal learning kind of like a binary trait. But if you really look carefully, you find that it's more continuous. All right, it's not all or none.
1: I was exactly going to ask you that, whether it was a discrete jump to language or if there was a continuum. And if there is a continuum, are we undervaluing other animals' capacities to understand because they don't demonstrate every aspect of language?
0: Yes, my answer is yes to all those questions, in that it is not a discrete jump to get to a spoken language. I think it's like a stepladder function where you have a jump and then you stay there, and you have another jump and you have another jump, but they're small jumps, and those small jumps add up to a continuum among species. But the continuum doesn't necessarily have to be phylogenetically linear. What I mean by that, just because a species is related to you, like a chimpanzee, doesn't mean that the chimpanzee ancestor was more primitive or more advanced. Because of this parallel evolution I described earlier, parrots can imitate us in ways that chimpanzees can't. All right? And so there's a continuum out there amongst species that is not all genetically related according to the family tree. It's partly related to the family tree, partly related to how the environment influenced the evolution of that species.
1: So who do we communicate with more effectively, the chimpanzee or the parrot?
0: That's a good question. You know what? That's one thing I don't really have an answer for.
1: That's an experiment.
0: You know, I'm going to be biased, and I'm going to say, put it this way, vocally we'll communicate better with a parrot. Gesturally, with the hands, will communicate better with a chimpanzee. And why is that the case? Well, obviously, because the parrot can learn hundreds of learned vocalizations, right? Some species can go over 1,000, right? Whereas the chimp can't. But the chimpanzee can learn to do sign gestures and can understand those words. And so you can communicate with limited sign language, if you want to call it, with a chimpanzee.
1: You've mentioned sign language a couple of times, which is fascinating to me. I spoke sign language with my close cousin when we grew up, but it was signed English. It was the grammar of English. And when she got older and started going to deaf schools, she spoke a different grammar,
0: right?
1: American Sign Language, mm-hmm. which I find really hard to follow. And so how much is sign language truly a language, which, I mean, I'm very biased. I've seen every evidence in the world that it's truly a language. And in what sense is it a representation of speech?
0: Yeah, that's really a good question. And there are definitely people studying this. And so I think sign language is a language. It's a form of learned communication that involves movement, but not the movement of the larynx. Although I wanted my colleagues to separate out the difference between moving the oral musculature and signing to try to pull apart what's going on in the brain with those two behaviors. When I talk to people who study sign language, they say it's almost impossible. It's hard to not move the mouth and sign at the same time. And so I think because of that, there is a connection behaviorally and evolutionarily in speech and signing in humans. What's interesting is when you teach gorillas and chimpanzees to sign, I don't see good evidence that they're moving their oral musculature. And so in them, maybe it's not as connected evolutionarily, but in humans it is. But that would mean that the oral movement part in humans came after the signing. And why might that be the case? It goes back to what I was saying earlier. The brain pathways for producing spoken language are embedded in brain pathways controlling learned movement, including, I believe, signing. Some people say they actually intertwine. And I think this happened by a whole brain pathway duplication, where the whole motor learning circuitry that controls the gesturing and other body movements, right, replicated itself and got connected to the vocal organs. And this is also partly why they're connected.
1: Interesting, because you've also mentioned understanding disorders in human beings and how to address certain disorders. So it's my understanding that about 8% of children in the U.S. have some speech disorders or issues related to swallowing, which is connected. More than 3 million Americans stutter. How is your work relevant to human disorders, both the study and also the treatment?
0: Yeah. So this is why actually songbirds have been funded by the National Institute of Health as a model for not only studying the basic science of speech, but also disorders. And what's interesting is because of the convergent genetic changes we see in humans and songbirds and parrots as well, the underlying genes and brain circuitry, when something happens that's wrong with them, right, you get a similar disorder. So convergent function is associated with convergent disorders. An example is the most famous gene is FOXP2, discovered by a colleague of mine, Simon Fisher, and others. This gene is one of those regulatory genes that modifies the expression or the amount of protein product of other genes in the brain that are involved in connections. And when this gene, one copy of it is disrupted in humans, those people have difficulty learning how to imitate speech. So their speech is very limited to a few words at a time, and even the words are hard to form, but they can understand speech well.
1: That must be frustrating.
0: That's right, yeah. And so when you manipulate this gene in songbirds, you can get similar deficits in communication, in learning, in vocalizations. If you manipulate this gene in mice, what was interesting is that we got effects on the vocal behavior, just not as dramatic. So that was consistent with the continuum hypothesis. And so what I think is going on there is that old genes with us in vertebrates for millions of years have now become genetically modified to enhance these and make these novel brain circuits for vocal communication. And some of these old genes that even if you touch them a little bit and mess around with them a little bit, they have a dramatic effect on vocal communication in us, vocal learners, but not as dramatic effect on other behaviors.
1: Does this suggest that the path forward is gene therapy as opposed to, say, physical therapy?
0: Yeah, so I think both do work. Gene therapy is actually becoming not only possible, it's happening in humans. It's amazing. I wouldn't have said it before, but I'll say it now. I wouldn't be surprised at some point in the future, whether I'm around or not, we'll be having gene therapy for some type of speech disorders and physical therapy on top of that. So speech is a heavily controlled genetic behavior, but it's also a culturally controlled behavior. And if you practice, you can overcome some of the genetic handicaps.
1: You mentioned that you were once a dancer. Did being a dancer spark your scientific interests?
0: I won't say being a dancer sparked my scientific interest, but being a dancer prepared me to be a scientist. I now realize that the discipline that I learned as a dancer in terms of practicing until you make it perfect, failing a lot before you succeed, it's not quite a 9-to-5 job, being creative, all of these things is really what a scientist needs to be. And so whenever I have some dancers or passionate artists who want to join my group, I know they're prepared.
1: They have what it takes. I've always wanted to know if being a great dancer or being a great singer is more in the mind or more in the instrument, the body.
0: Yeah. I think it's a combination of three things, right? It's the mind and the body working together. I don't think everybody's vocal cords is the same. Everybody's brain is not the same. Just like we're diverse people in terms of height, color, and so forth, you know, there's diversity in our body and our brains as well. However, that doesn't mean automatically it's going to make somebody a great singer and somebody else not. There's one thing also controlled by the mind that you really need to be great at almost anything, discipline. All right. And you need that discipline to really perfect your instrument, whatever part of that body is going to be, to do well at it. That discipline, who knows? It could be genetically controlled as well. And so I'm going to say that's the ultimate part, is the discipline.
1: Now, a question that we like to ask at the Joy of Why is, what about your research brings you joy?
0: Oh, that makes sense, the joy of why. Yes. Yes. I'm one of those people that really just like learning. And it's one reason why I went into science, because I'm always learning something new. I'm always involved in learning something new, involved in discovery. I believe my science and scientists in general, we're doing good for the planet. We're doing good for society. I know there's a lot of science advancements that led to toxins in the environment that cause cancer. I don't like that, you know, but I know we scientists also can do something about that. My mother always told me when I was growing up, do something that has a positive impact on society. And I felt I can do that best as a scientist. And so I get joy out of just knowing that I'm helping, you know, that what I'm doing someday is going to be helpful to somebody. I'll just add one thing, because you're an astrophysicist. Once I decided I was not going to be a professional dancer, although I still dance, I was going to be a scientist. Then I was considering the origins of the universe was my interest, or how the brain works. And a number of years later, I've been getting invitations to astrophysicist conference, American Society, something like that for astrophysicists. And I'm like fascinated by the common interest here of advanced behavior and language and evolution and what astrophysicists are interested in. So I'm hoping that our conversation together here is a sign of more of a marriage between those two fields.
1: I love the idea of working on a biology project now and then. It's become such a fascinating field with the advances in genetics. I can see why there's that comparison. It reminds me of the Emily Dickinson poem, which I'm probably going to butcher, but it's something like, the mind is wider than the sky because the one contains the other with ease and more besides. Thank you so much, Eric. We've been speaking with neuroscientist Eric Jarvis. It's been such a pleasure to have you. Thank you for joining us.
0: You're welcome, and it's been great talking with you.
1: Thanks for listening. If you're enjoying The Joy of Why and you're not already subscribed, hit the subscribe or follow button where you're listening. You can also leave a review for the show. It helps people find this podcast. The Joy of Why is a podcast from Quantum Magazine, an editorially independent publication supported by the Simons Foundation. 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The production team is Caitlin Folds, Livia Brock, Genevieve Sponsler, and Merritt Jacob. The executive producer of PRX Productions is Jocelyn Gonzalez. Morgan Church and Edwin Ochoa provided additional assistance. 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Samir Patel is Quanta's editor-in-chief. Our theme music is from APM Music. Julian Lynn came up with the podcast name. The episode art is by Peter Greenwood, and our logo is by Jackie King and Christina Armitage. Special thanks to the Columbia Journalism School and Bert Odom Reed at the Cornell Broadcast Studios. I'm your host, Jana Levin. If you have any questions or comments for us, please email us at quanta@simonsfoundation.org. 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
2: Everyone loves a good story. Happy ones, emotional ones, short ones. Hey, even the long ones. And of course, we definitely love the funny ones. But I must say, it all depends on how the story is told. 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
3: This is Bird Note. Ornithologist and poet J. Drew Lanham often writes about his experience as a black man in the outdoors, both the joy of being in nature and the racism he faces in the field. Sometimes that's led him to bird in places that others might overlook. And one time, looking for sparrows inspired a poem celebrating these little brown birds.
4: Sparrow envy. Were I the sparrow, brown-backed, skittish, and small, I would find haven in thorniest thickets, search far and wide for fields lain fallow, treasure the unkempt, worship the unmown, covet the weed-strewn row. I would slink between sedges, chip unseen from brambles, skulk deep within hedges, and desire the ditches grown wild. I would find great joy in the mist-sodden morning, sing humble pleas from the highest weeds, and plead for the gray days to stay.
3: 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I'm Mark Bramhill.
5: I'm Robert Polito, president of the Poetry Foundation, and this is Poetry Now. Today's poet is Jamal May. Jamal's new poem, Shift, questions the value of work when working a job that returns little value.
6: So when I was really young, my focus was visual art. I love to draw, and I kind of saw myself as a comic book artist. So in fifth grade, I was working on this massive comic book. This was the big anniversary double-sized issue of the Ultra Force, which was a superhero team I created. I was going to tie all these big plot lines together and all of this stuff. And midway through, I got frustrated and gave up on the comic. I was so exhausted with drawing panels, and I was like, I wish I could just tell the story without having to draw these panels. And I wish somebody could have stopped young Jamal and said, yo, there's this thing, it's called fiction, and you could just tell the story. Shift. Acting on an anonymous tip, a shift supervisor at a runaway shelter strip searched six teenagers. Mrs. Haver was taping shut the mouths of talkative students by the time she neared retirement, and Mr. Vickers, a skilled electrician in his day, didn't adapt when fuses became circuit breakers, a fact that didn't stop him from tinkering in our basement until the house was consumed by flame. I used to want to be this bad at a job. I wanted to show up pretty drunk to staff meetings when the PowerPoint slides were already dissolving one into another, but I had this bad habit of always showing up on time and more sober than any man should be when working audiovisual hospitality in a 3-star hotel that was a 4-star hotel before he started working there. When the entire North Atlantic blacked out, every soul in the Hyatt Regency Dearborn flooded the parking lot, panicked about terrorists and rapture, while I plugged in microphones and taped down cables by flashlight, you know, in case whatever cataclysm unfolded didn't preempt the meetings. Meetings before which I'd convince a children's hospital to pay $15 to rent a $9 laser pointer. $35 for a flip chart, extra paper on the house. Is it good to be good at a job if that job involves pretending to be a Secret Service agent for Pfizer's George Bush impersonator? I don't know if it's better to be good at a bad job or bad at a good job, but there must be some kind of satisfaction in doing a job so poorly you are never asked to do it again. I'm not saying he's a hero, but there's a guy out there who overloaded a transformer and made a difference because in a moment, sweating through my suit, groping in the dark when my boss was already home, I learned that I'd work any job this hard, ache like this to know I could always ache for something. There's a hell for people like me where we shovel the coal we have mined ourselves into furnaces that burn the flesh from our bones nightly. And we never miss a shift. I believe it's really difficult to look at this poem and not see this Detroit spirit inside of it, but hopefully from a different angle than I think we're used to. The idea of people that will just kind of tough it out and work has become kind of a cliche. I think there's something about the absurdity of how hard we'll work just because we're supposed to work hard. And I think that's very Detroit to me. Is it good to be good at a job if that job involves pretending to be a Secret Service agent for 5

0: Kaiser's George Bush impersonator. And what I found in my poetry a while ago was that there was something I could do with the music of everyday language. I'm not saying he's a hero, but there's a guy out there who overloaded a transformer and made a difference. So if you build up kind of a humorous and kind of colloquial kind of vibe, when you turn towards something that's a little darker, there's something jarring about it. And I think that's kind of how life comes at you. And that's the beauty of it. Those moments of dismantling, I think, are moments where we open up. There's a hell for people like me, where we shovel the coal we have mined ourselves into furnaces that burn the flesh from our bones nightly. And we never miss a shift.
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0: This is Bird Note. As a flock of ducks lift off from a marsh, their wings reveal large patches of powder blue and emerald. These dabbling ducks are called blue-winged teal. They're petite birds, noticeably smaller than mallards. The male's blue-gray head has a bright white crescent at the base of the bill, and his cinnamon sides and underparts are peppered with dark dots. Females are mottled grayish-brown. Blue-winged teal are long-distance migrants, traveling from nesting areas in Canada and the U.S. to South America for the winter. They feed in shallow water, with a preference during the breeding season for snails and fly larvae. In fall and winter, they seek out plant matter, especially seeds. Blue-winged teal pair up during the winter and migrate together in spring to a nesting area, often to where the female was born. There, the female will lay about 10 eggs, which hatch after 3 weeks. Once the eggs hatch, mother and ducklings walk away from the nest area within 24 hours, never to return to their nest again. Within just weeks, the young will be flying and ready to join their parents in their great migration south. For Bird Note, I'm Michael Stein.
1: Up next is a postcard from the wind, an audio dispatch from Phil Corbett.
2: A light summer rain darkens the greenstone walls of the old church, and a three-wheeled moto taxi rounds the corner. Oaxaca, Mexico, and the Sierra Norte are visible through the mist. On the flatbed of the moto taxi is a sound system, advertising the big fight. Tonight, it says, Lucha Libre. The ring is in the center of an old tiled parking garage, and colorful flags flitter above. The men wear extravagant costumes, bright masks, spandex, leather boots, and they fly through the air, launching off the ropes, pulling off incredible acrobatic flips and high kicks. The audience surrounds them, seated at floor level looking up, as a luchador called Endeavor launches himself 15 feet out of the ring directly onto his muscle-bound opponent, crashing into the folding chairs. Over by the sound system, I speak to Manuel Eleon Hernandez, the announcer of tonight's fight.
3: Son personas normales, pero al momento en el que se visten, que se ponen una máscara.
4: These are ordinary people. They are normal people, but in the moment they get dressed, that they wear a multicolored mask, a mask that represents a character, these people change completely. They become they practically become immortal once they're up in the ring.
2: Postcards from the Wind are produced by me, Phil Corbett. A full 40-minute episode about Lucha Libre at thewind.org.

0: This composition comes from Rob Rosenthal.
1: To begin with, they never got along.
2: A home built on Jesus Christ, the solid foundation.
3: Well, this is from our marriage.
2: The walls of prayer, covered by love.
4: It is this Pastor Tingestel.
3: Yeah. The guy had it right.
2: God grant that the two of you.
3: Yeah, just like God is the foundation for the church, the man is the foundation for the family.
2: So I ask.
3: I believed it then, and I believe it now.
1: My parents, Paul Islanian and Solfrid Ladstein, got married in 1963. They stayed together for 15 years.
2: I, Solfrid Ladstein, take thee, Paul Islanian.
3: She was only 11.
2: To my wedded husband.
3: Listen to that voice.
1: They've been divorced for 22 years. My mom says when they were dating, she wrote down a list of all his criticisms of her. She should have known right then.
5: Turn that damn thing off.
3: No, I want to hear my voice again.
4: I want to hear that sermon that I was so enraged during that sermon.
3: I love that sermon.
1: They're still dating. They still don't really get along. As a kid, I told people they got divorced because he's a Republican and she's a Democrat. And like the presidential cycle, elections every 4 years, my parents break up about every 4 years. Tonight, I caught them on a good night.
3: You mind if I put my arm around your mother while I'm talking? Listen to that. Listen to that. Can't laugh.
4: I mean, we should really be ashamed of all of the agony that we've put everybody through besides each other.
6: I went to the divorce court. It was surreal. That was over. It was over, and I thought, is that all there is to it? Free at last. Free at last. Praise God Almighty. Free at last.
1: It's hard not to get caught up in my parents' drama. People I haven't seen in years always ask, what's up with your parents? It's like a soap opera they want to plug back into. Something that began when they were teenagers still consumes them as 60-year-olds.
7: I'm guessing that maybe I should pack up and let you guys resume your dream date without me. Sound like a plan?
3: No, I think you ought to just follow us upstairs with that thing.
8: Till Death Do Us Part was produced by Sasha Aslanian for the 2006 Third Coast Short Docs Challenge called 99 Ways to Tell a Radio Story. 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The 99 Ways Challenge invited anyone and everyone to produce short audio works following a set of rules. Each submission had to start with some manifestation of, to begin with, they never got along, had to include the sounds of a pre-recorded voice, rhythmic noise, and an exclamation, and had to last exactly 2 minutes and 30 seconds long.

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4: Welcome to USC Annenberg's This California Life. I'm Megan Donis. This season, we document Altadena after the fires, following this remarkable community as it recovers and rebuilds. And part of that community were the many animals who went missing during the fires. Reporter Alyssa Martinet follows one woman who returned to her home in Altadena to spearhead efforts to rescue beloved pets and reunite them with their families.
5: Billy cat!
6: It's February 2025, a month after the Eaton Fire burned through Altadena, and Jamie Rosier is standing in the wreckage of a burnt home, calling out for a lost cat. As the fire raced towards town, the owner couldn't get her cat out from under the bed in time. She had to leave.
5: I'm trying right now to see if I can even identify, you know, what might look like a bed. Because that's where she said he was when she evacuated. And she said it would be a miracle if he survived. And she's been convinced that he's dead. I'm not going to let her think that at this point. I don't want her to give up.
6: Choppers fly overhead. Nearly every structure is utterly flattened. All that's left standing in most of the houses are the brick chimneys.
5: If he ran out, he could be anywhere, but
6: yeah.
5: If he stayed there, his body might be right there, I don't know. But I still call out and talk to them and, you know, make kitty sounds and kissy sounds and all the things. I'll shake treat bags sometimes and I'll pour the kibble.
6: Jamie has worked with animals her whole life. She has her own business as a dog trainer and behavior consultant. She's also worked in animal disaster relief all over the U.S. Her first was Hurricane Katrina in 2005, where she helped rescue animals in the disaster zone.
7: I did not know at that time that there was that realm at all. I had no idea. But, you know, because of my love for animals and my work with animals, my whole career, I was just called to go.
6: 4 years later, Jamie helped animals evacuate from the L.A. station fires. Then, she worked on the 2023 fires in Maui, where she and her husband later moved.
7: And then I was actually working on Hurricane Helene remotely when this disaster hit. So I went straight from Hurricane Helene to the Eden Fire disaster.
6: This is the fifth disaster she's worked on, and it's the most personal. Jamie grew up in Altadena.
8: Hallie, folks here are entering 24 hours of hell in Altadena. We have the smoke behind me. We have smoke on the other side. We are essentially encircled and enshrouded by this Eaton Fire, which was 400 acres, now nearly 10,000 acres. That gives you a glimpse at how quickly it's moved. We were just about a half.
7: My phone started ringing off the hook like crazy, and it hasn't stopped, and we're a month in.
8: It is utter heartbreak in every direction you look. It's fire crews having to give up the firefight because they don't have any water, and that is why.
7: Because I was so far away and feeling so helpless, knowing my community was burning up and being deeply affected, I started gathering resources for my loved ones and neighbors and everyone, and also for their animals, because I've got hundreds of clients up in Altadena, pet clients, pet-based clients, over the past almost 30 years. And I started seeing missing people posts, missing pets, all of that, and I started logging all that data as well and trying to play matchmaker. I was working almost around the clock, tirelessly answering calls, texts, Facebook messages, Instagram messages, whatever. Like, it was just nonstop. Because I have worked on 4 other disasters, I know where this typically goes, and, you know, we've got to get resources to people as quick as we can so that they can make it through.
6: Soon, Jamie realized she had to be on the ground in Altadena. After she landed in L.A., the first thing she did was head to the burn zone.
7: Seeing all the properties that I used to live in that were burned down, the house that where I, like, first lived with my husband, for example, like, I stood in that driveway and just crying, you know, like, I just melted down because I have so many great memories there.
6: Jamie spent most of her adult life, over 20 years, living and working in Altadena.
7: My parents were divorced, and my mom was in Pasadena, and my dad was in Altadena. And I always gravitated towards Altadena because of the big trees and the nature, being up against the mountains there. I mean, I was, you know, roller skating and riding my bike up Christmas Tree Lane and cruising all over town. I grew up with a mixed family. At my mom's house, I had a half-brother and full brother there. And then growing up at my dad's, I had 4 foster brothers. 2 were white, 2 were black. But having my foster brothers, you know, in that community and was so much more comfortable because it was such a diverse place. You know, we'd go to other cities and heads would turn and people would look at us funny, but Altadena was very different.
6: It's also where her love of animals began. In college, Jamie started helping trap stray cats, the beginning of her nearly 30-year career with animals. Everything from working as a vet tech to teaching dogs to swim.
7: I grew up with lots of animals. Mom's house, we had 17 cats. So I'm a crazy cat lady. We had reptiles, you know, I had rabbits, dogs at my dad's house. You know, I'd rescue birds. I mean, it's been a lifelong journey. I don't remember life without having an animal, really. Then when I went off to college, I got into a cat rescue, and that turned into collecting 13 cats.
6: The animal rescue work is all volunteer, but people always step up to help make it possible.
7: For every disaster, I've always been, like, you know, basically sponsored. Like, I've said to someone, hey, I really want to go. You know, I'm thinking about this, and somebody says, hey, I'll get you the flyer miles. It's been amazing. Every single disaster that I've done has been that way.
6: A month after the fire, Jamie was on the ground in Altadena in her rented minivan. It's filled to the brim with supplies, bags of cat food, jugs of water, bowls, crates, and flashlights.
9: Your car is so decked out. I'm impressed. Like, for being a rental. I know, but you've got everything you need in here.
7: I've never driven a little minivan. I guess this is the soccer mom life that I never knew about.
9: No, it does.
7: You have everything.
9: It's loaded up. Yeah, I'm ready.
6: As prepared as she is for the rescue work, her hometown looks completely different. And sometimes she loses her way.
7: You know, like, I mean, I know this town like the back of my hand. Like, I can just drive to the people's houses. I don't know the streets necessarily or the number. Or at least I didn't need it before now, because it's hard to recognize. Like, I just had to map this, which is, like, wild to think that that's the case, you know?
6: Jamie drives through the burn zone most afternoons, setting out food and water and looking for pets. She's helped coordinate more than 80 volunteers. Some of them connect missing pets and owners online. Others put out food, monitor cameras for pet sightings, and set up traps. She pours food and water into bowls and places them on a brick patio that used to be the entrance to a house.
7: You know, if you're in survival, right, you're going to search for sustenance. And if they can find it in the beginning stages like this, then we can keep them alive. And if they can't, then sadly they perish.
6: Being right up against the San Gabriel Mountains, Altadena is known for its wildlife. But after the fire, it was a different scene.
7: I wish I could say that I've seen a lot of animals, but the truth is I've actually only seen one deer doing my route. And it's really surreal, you know, like, I mean, I'm used to seeing, like, the squirrels bopping around on the street and the birds flying and, you know, dogs barking, and I'm used to seeing and hearing all that stuff. And, you know, it's disappointing in a way. It's heartbreaking, you know. But I know that what I'm doing is super important and can save lives, and I just have to keep that in mind, that it's not about, like, seeing them right now. It's just making sure that there's food and water, so that if they are hiding somewhere, you know, because they're still going through trauma, that they can live, they can sustain themselves. You know, there's sort of this, like, I want to say, like, sexy part of rescue that, like, oh, I got this fire cat and I trapped him and look at me.
6: That part of rescue wasn't happening much in these early stages, but Jamie reminds herself that's okay.
7: Keeping them alive by feeding them is really, truly, like, the most important thing that we can do in the beginning stages of a disaster.
6: By late February, now 6 weeks after the fire, Jamie defines success in the little things. Things only an animal rescuer would notice.
7: This property that we're approaching belongs to a dear friend of mine I've known for probably 25 years, and she has not been back. She had two cats that she couldn't get them into carriers as she was trying to evacuate, and she was running from the flames herself. So she thinks that they're dead, and I'm again trying to get her to keep the hope alive, and so I just keep coming every day to feed, you know, add food and water.
6: We walk up to the bowls, and Jamie notices some of the food has been touched.
7: Yeah, so this is actually really exciting discovery, I have to say. Now I don't know who's eating here, but half of the food bowl is gone, and all of the water bowl is gone. So that's very encouraging to see that kind of activity.
6: Wildlife, like raccoons and coyotes, could also be eating here. That's why the next step is setting up a wildlife camera.
7: Probably in the next day or two, I'll have one of the crew, like, put a camera out to see what we got going on. And if we have a sighting of either of her cats, we'll actually try to trap them and get the cat back to her mama, or their mama.
6: Back in the van, Jamie pulls up a spreadsheet on her phone. This spreadsheet is essential to the disaster effort. It's her way of making sure no animal is left behind.
7: You know, I just have their name. Oh, yeah, it is Monkey.
9: Oh, you're right. And it has they look like?
7: It has their description and special tabby markings. She's a short-haired dilute tortie, and he's a short-haired brown tabby. And then I also have the status of the pet. So far, we have not found either of them.
6: By early March, after weeks of boots-on-the-ground work, it's time for Jamie to return to her life in Hawaii. She'll keep working on the online side, and other animal rescuers will carry on the work in Altadena. Jamie and her husband plan to be on Maui for at least another 4 years.
7: After that, I don't quite know. Part of me dreamt about coming back to Altadena, and sorry. That's the part that's hard for me, but I don't know what it's going to be like or what's going to happen. It's going to be totally different. And a lot of people have moved away already. They're scattered all over multiple states. Our community's been shattered, you know? So people are sticking together and trying to help each other. That's the beautiful part. Being here, I'm seeing that. And I'm also seeing the terror, the heartache, and the concerns of, you know, of everyone, of all my loved ones. So it's hard.
6: In April, I called Jamie to check in.
7: I'm kind of constantly involved in the fire stuff and the search, you know, the disaster relief aspect. So I'm trying to do as much as I can. I feel like it's a gift and it's a privilege and it's an honor. And, you know, I take it very seriously.
6: She's still coordinating on-the-ground operations. The volunteer team has found over 260 cats in the Eaton Fire burn zone. They've reunited over 60 pets with their families. And separately, the Pasadena Humane Society has reunited another 25 cats.
10: Yeah, reunifications are still happening, absolutely. And the best thing about those is that they help keep the hope alive for everybody. We're 3 months in, and I know for people who've lost everything, it's a lifetime already, right? Mm-hmm. It feels like that every day.
6: Months after a disaster, while the news cycle moves on, Jamie's work doesn't stop.
10: It's worth it. I love it. I'm passionate about it. So to me, I can't help but want to do it every breathing moment, you know? Like, it's just like when something happens and you go because you get that calling. You know, and that's what it is for me. It's a calling. Like, I could fight it if I want to. But what is that going to do me, you know?
6: Jamie will keep helping Altadena for 6 months, a year, or more. However long it takes.
10: It's what I'm called to do.
6: For Annenberg Media, I'm Alyssa Martinet.
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11: This is Bird Note. Over the years, we've heard from lots of listeners about our thousands of episodes. Like, my cat loves listening, and I do too. And, a delightful start to each morning, like a robin spring song. And listeners are always curious about the origin of Bird Note's theme song. Around the time Bird Note became an independent nonprofit in the mid-2000s, Chris Peterson, Bird Note's founder, invited Grammy Award-winning artist Nancy Rumble to work on the short but memorable theme. Rumble used high-pitched wind instruments to mimic the sound of birds. After sketching a few melodies on the oboe, she threw in the wooden ocarina to add sweet bird-like chirps. Rumble says she created a dance-like marimba pattern to ensure it'd be catchy and playful. Following some additional tweaks and suggestions from our senior producer, John Kessler, plus a smokin' bass line, the theme was birthed and history was chirped. Bird Note is an independent nonprofit funded by our audience, and this week we're asking for your support at birdnote.org. 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Keep Bird Note going strong by donating at birdnote.org. Thank you.
12: What am I talking about?
13: My munching, I shouldn't.
12: Food.
13: Okay.
14: The most comforting food.
15: My life kind of revolves around comfort food, I think.
14: Cheese. Definitely cheese.
15: Cheese.
14: I'm Dutch, so cheese has been a major part of my life.
13: Pizza.
16: I love sour cream, and I love cheese.
14: It's comforting. I would probably reach for macaroni and cheese.
17: It's not the same without the cheese. It's not the same with soy cheese either.
14: The food that I would turn to most to be comforted by is macaroni and cheese.
18: Pasta.
14: I love all pasta, really, but mac and cheese has a very special place in my heart.
18: And lots of sauce. It's my most comfortable food.
14: The thing about macaroni and cheese is that there's about 10,000 ways that you can make it. All of them are good. And it doesn't matter if I make it from the cheap noodles with the powdered cheese. It doesn't matter. It's just wonderful. And it has always made me feel better inside.
15: Probably my number one most iconic comfort food is plain old steamed rice.
14: Dope, warm, dope.
12: a rice soup where the rice is cooked up, so it's almost like a gruel.
15: Just good, dense, sticky white rice. White, sticky white rice with anything next to it or on top of it.
12: You add whatever you want into it. So you can add a little bit of meat or a little bit of green onion or a little bit of, you know, anything salty. It's kind of just the base.
15: White rice with butter melted on it. Total comfort food.
12: And it's delicious.
15: Doesn't have to be butter. Could be gravy, spaghetti sauce. Yeah, really ladle anything on top of it, and that's just great.
19: That would be just a rice and pickles. It's a good quality rice with nice pickles, and you don't need anything else.
14: Brown rice is really centering for me, so any dish that's got brown rice in it.
19: If you have a great quality rice, you can just eat it.
20: It's conflicted because what would be emotionally comforting would not be physically comforting. That really changes. Sometimes I really like hot soups, and other times I want something sweet.
19: Oatmeal.
20: That's very comforting and soothing.
19: Mashed potatoes.
14: Very soft, and added cream and lots of butter.
12: Good old real mashed potatoes with milk and butter and salt.
14: And in a significant amount. As well.
12: Gravy on the side, if there's gravy.
14: It has to fill me full, or it's not as comforting.
12: Sometimes when I was little, I'd have round one of mashed potatoes plain or with gravy, and round two I would mix up with my salad, with my tossed salad.
14: A good piece of cake with fruit on it.
19: Chocolate cake.
14: Chocolate. Only chocolate. Always chocolate. Chocolate all the time.
20: Oh, chocolate. Definitely chocolate.
19: Chocolate cake.
14: Strawberries, berries, mango, pineapple, whatever.
20: Tiramisu with lots of schlakobas.
19: Pie.
20: Cherry pie. Or pumpkin pie. Definitely.
19: Estahasischnitten.
20: My grandmother used to make a lot of pies because my grandmother owned a delicatessen in New York City, so she made all this great stuff.
19: Banana rulla.
20: So I loved it all. Cream puffs, all of it. Very good.
19: Nussdorte.
20: Hard to choose, but I think my favorite would be pie.
21: Ice cream, cake, cookies. I'll take a cookie over steak any day.
19: All my aunts used to bake this amazing strudel, whatever. So it would be tofu strudel. Then there would be kirschenstrudel, which is cherry. Then there would be whatever fruit you had, like pear strudel, apple strudel. And the first thing you would get to this day when you go in is like you have to eat something. It's like, hey, come here, let's have some kirschenstrudel. And there's some like Café mit Schlagobers. And what else would you like? And then if you don't eat, they get really pissed off. So it's like you have to. And they all had to lose weight in their age. Like they're now, whatever, 70. They all have to be like medicated. And they all had to lose a lot of weight, like knee surgery and all kinds of stuff. I was overweight as a kid after age 12 or so. And so my mom would always tell me, you can't, don't eat so much, whatever. But she's the one who cooked it all, so I had like really weird experiences around that.
21: Food is definitely emotional for me, pretty much consistently, like when I'm feeling depressed or sad. I will go for a chocolate chip cookie or chocolate chip cookie dough ice cream or chocolate chip something. I've always been an overeater of sorts since I can't remember. And then it got really bad through college.
18: I started in high school. I remember actively deciding to leave the house as if I were going to school. Wait for my mother to leave, watch for her car to go, and then turn around and go back upstairs and make a giant bowl of pasta and watch The Big Valley. I did that for a year. And I missed so much school that they ended up contacting my mother. But I would do this every day because I didn't want to go to school.
22: I'm one of those people who didn't get started in my disordered eating

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1: That's an indication to me that this is an addiction.
2: Weight Watchers was great. It taught me how to, it really taught me how to binge very well.
1: Weight Watchers.
2: Like, all day during the week, I would eat very few points, and I would save up all my points for, like, the weekend, and then I would just binge.
3: And the kind of eating that I was doing was mainly just binging. Later on, I started binging and starving.
2: Like, I would save up so I could eat the whole pint of ice cream.
3: What I've cataloged as the first law of binging is that you must finish everything. It's not possible to eat part of something. That's just not playing by the rules.
2: I wanted to eat the whole thing all at once so I could feel full, overfull and kind of numb. Like, that was the purpose.
4: I didn't want to feel, so eating that much pasta was very comforting for me to just kind of numb out.
3: For people who might listen who don't know what it's like to have this kind of relationship with food, what it means is that there's no natural stopping point that's based on a sensation of fullness.
2: Well, my parents did a lot of, you know, oh, you feel upset right now, have a cookie. Oh, you just got an A on your paper, let's go out to eat. Like, everything good or bad was rewarded or made better with food of some sort. Sweets, definitely, when you were not feeling well or when you needed a pickup, and, you know, more savory stuff when you wanted to go out and celebrate.
1: Eat more bread if you're still hungry. I remember hearing that phrase from my mother thousands of times as I grew up.
3: Part of the experience of binging is a kind of suspension, where as long as I have a next thing to eat, I don't need to be conscious, basically. I don't need to consider whatever it is that felt so painful about my life.
2: My metabolism is shot because my first diet when I was 10 and a half.
3: I didn't know anything about diets. I don't come from a family that dieted. I came from a family that adored food.
1: What dieting is choosing a new relationship with food, as they say. When I try to train myself to not eat the things to which I'm addicted or not indulge in that way, I'm challenging the addiction. I managed to do really well for a couple of weeks, and I'll just kind of be unable to continue one day. And I'll get anxious and I'll go for comfort. And the addiction is back on, and it takes weeks to get off of it again. Months.
3: The first diet I ever went on was very fun. Whatever chaos I perceived in my world was instantly tamed. I could control something. I could control my food.
2: Anorexia is not opposite binge eating. They're just the different side of the same coin. People like me, I'm obsessed over food and what I eat in the same way that anorexics are obsessed over the food that they eat.
1: I use sugar to medicate a certain feeling I get that feels like I'm out of balance. And it feels like I need an infusion of sugar. whatever will get a huge amount of sugar into my brain as quickly as possible. It really kind of feels like my brain is doesn't have enough sugar. And it's probably something else, but I don't know what it is. And sugar is available, so that's what I do. My brain needs sugar. I don't know what else to do.
3: I've found Overeaters Anonymous, the 12-step program, somehow. I don't know how. And I managed to get myself to a meeting, kind of, you know, brushed the crumbs off my clothing, and walked in. And there were people there who were talking.

0: talking about things they did with food that I understood.
1: I found Overeaters Anonymous and then did that for 4 years. And I was really in recovery for probably a good 3.5 of those 4 years.
0: And mainly what I knew was that I felt scared to death to be in my home by myself. To be in my home with my food was terrifying to me. So having a place to go and feel safe, which was in these meetings, was in the beginning why I went. I just hoped that it would make it possible for me to be less crazy. Because surely I felt crazy. Because why on earth, who on earth would eat in such a way that would make her hate herself again and again and again?
1: And then I got pregnant. But during pregnancy, I didn't have food cravings during pregnancy, but I had food aversions, namely a lot of the healthy things I had been eating. Like suddenly I couldn't stomach eating, you know, so I found myself having to eat something, and so they were more comforted foods. And then I went on bed rest last month or so of my pregnancy, and then I gave birth. And, you know, going to OA meetings and reading the OA literature and doing a lot of writing is not really, it's hard to schedule all that in when you have a newborn. I was burning 500 calories a day just by sitting around and pumping out milk, just the act of lactation. And I was pretty much eating whatever I wanted, although because I was dealing with postpartum depression and trauma from my birth stuff, like that was starting to creep in. So I was doing a more emotional eating until finally I just was back to emotional eating. And then after about 6 months of breastfeeding, like pretty much like the caloric benefits of that even off. So since then, the last 2 years, I've been kind of in and out of OA.
0: As they say in other 12-step programs, it's a process, not an event. I haven't been in Overeaters Anonymous for years. I left the program because I perceived a kind of rigidity in the people that I was participating with that didn't feel like health to me. It didn't feel like sanity to me. And I've known all along that what I wanted was sanity.
1: So here I am, back to where I was at 9 months pregnant, weight-wise, and kind of trying to figure out where I need to be now.
0: As a person who is recovering from other kinds of substance abuse, I know, for instance, that if I don't take a drink, that I'll never be drunk again. It's very, very simple. It's not complicated, the arithmetic there.
1: You know, recovery from compulsive eating or anorexia or bulimia is the hardest recovery because you can go without beer. You can go without cocaine. You can go without cigarettes. You know, you can live without those substances in your body, but you can't live without eating. You can't live without food.
0: But people are funny about food. You know, they just say, well, just don't keep that in your house. And for people who aren't prone to food in the way that I am, they don't understand that binging is something that I can do with anything.
1: So it's like asking an alcoholic to just have a little wine every day. Well, alcoholics don't have just a little wine every day. Or maybe they do for a couple days, but then, you know, the little glass of wine gradually gets bigger and bigger, you know. Well, that's what happens with me, is that I'll have a few good days of eating reasonable amounts, but then those reasonable amounts become more and more. Or something happens emotionally in my life that triggers my desire to eat sweets, essentially.
0: And unlike other substances that I've loved and left, food requires finding a healthy relationship, and that kicked my ass for years.
1: I haven't been able to successfully figure out some kind of middle ground
0: you know, I still eat emotionally. That's the truth of it. There are many times when I eat more than I need. And the difference is that I don't have to do that for days at a time. The difference is that once that happens, the self-critical gear used to get engaged that would then propel me into days of binging and then days of starving don't kick in there anymore.
2: It's fuel. It's, you know, something to be grateful for. It's something, you know, to celebrate. It's not something to be desperate for, you know.
0: There are ways that I continue to say, well, you know, I'll just have a cracker. And the truth is that depending upon my state of mind when I have the cracker, the same cracker one day can be just a cracker. And the next day, the cracker can be the beginning of a lot of crackers and a little sled ride through some small food blizzard. Food seems so harmless. It's just the word. Those two round O's right there in the middle of the word just seem so friendly. It seems like a very round word. How could that round word hurt anybody?

0: That piece, called Comfort and Addiction, was composed by independent producer Amy Conger. 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
4: For the past 3 years, Napule has been some kind of therapy for me, and it keeps me grounded, you know, reminding me why I decided to make the choices that I made.
5: This is your host, Suki Wessling, and this is a mini babble. It is based on a full-length interview with filmmaker Alexandrine Benjamin, which you can find at babelry.com.
4: My name is Alexandrine Benjamin. I am an independent Haitian filmmaker based in San Juan, Puerto Rico. I have a master's degree in film production from the University of Greenwich in London. I am currently working as an assistant manager here in Puerto Rico, and sometimes I do freelance work, you know, creating content in Haiti.
5: Alexandrine's short feature is called Not Boule, or Through the Barricades. Like all of her work, Not Boule focuses on the needs and desires of Haitian people.
4: Not Boule tells the story of Jean and Rose, a modest Haitian couple who embark on a perilous journey during Pay-Lock, solely to find a hospital where they can give birth safely. On their small bike, you know, riding through unpaved roads, they had to face, like, roadblocks. They are threatened with gunfires. And, you know, they had to face so many hardships. But even, you know, despite that, they persevere. But when they finally got into the hospital where the suffering should end, it wasn't the case because the staff behavior worsened their situation because they refused to provide them with the necessary care. And, you know, it's a very poignant story, but it's authentic. It reflects our reality back then and even more so today.
5: The film highlights the difficulty of finding medical care in a country in crisis. The story is set during Pay-Lock, a movement that brought many Haitians to the street demanding change.
4: Some people got into the movement, you know, and they destroyed it from the within, you know. And now whenever you say Pay-Lock, which is something that people should have been part of, but the only thing they can refer to is violence, because that's what it is. That's what it became. That particular movement, which is Pay-Lock, is something that for the first time in my whole life, I've seen Haitian people align behind a specific thing.
5: The movement failed, the president was assassinated, and the country is now governed by a transitional presidential council. Alexandrine was in Britain getting her master's when she hit on the idea of Pay-Lock as the backdrop for a story about maternity care.
4: The desire to create that specific film came out of frustration, to tell you frankly. It was winter of 2020, actually. I had been away for a while studying in London, and it started to be cold, like very cold, and I do not like cold. So I wanted to go back to Haiti, like spending Christmas with my friends and family, but I couldn't because all of the violence going on would prevent me to. And, you know, at the time, several neighborhoods in the capital were blocked by armed bandits. And the road leading to Jacmel, my hometown, was closed through Martissant, which is like, you know, a very big region in Port-au-Prince. So, you know, I started to vent with a friend, you know, he's now my husband, about how such action could impact so many aspects of people's life in Haiti, especially pregnant women. And that's when he told me that he had written a short treatment for a story similar to this and asked if I wanted to develop it.
5: Alexandrine decided that the film, which could only be shot in Haiti, would serve as her master's thesis.
4: And everybody, like the university members, my families, my friends, they all advised me not to go back, like, you know, and to shoot that specific movie. The university, they wanted to let me use the equipment, but the insurance company said no. No, they won't allow their equipment to go to such a country with some, imagine me, a whole person, like going there.
5: With the help of friends in Haiti, Alexandrine did most of the legwork from afar. But when she arrived to shoot the film,
4: things went sideways. I mean, I wasn't like, it's not like I was surprised, because I know, you know, what the country was like. And people, not all, you know, everybody was happy with what we were doing, because some people, powerful people in Haiti, in Jacmel, when they see you with a camera, they are afraid that you are going to show, you know, what they are doing underneath. One time, a guy came on the set and he pulled out a gun and he said that we had to stop. And I was like, who are you? And then he was like, I'm not interested in what you're saying. I just need you guys to back it. You know, just back it. I don't want you here. I was like, but who are you? Because we have permission from, you know, the mayor's office, from the police department. And he was like, I am an authority. I am a chief, you know, like, but I'm trying to get someone to get me my authorization. He's like, look, lady, I need you out of here. And in the middle of this, the former president, Jovenel Moïse, was assassinated, so we had to stop production for about 3 days.
5: Alexandrine Benjamin has made a beautiful film, but its beauty was not her primary purpose.
4: I didn't get into creating movies because, you know, I wanted to do art. I wanted to help. And I just realized that filmmaking can help with that, and I decided to do filmmaking.
5: As a filmmaker, she has a wide view of what Haitians need to do to heal the country's wounds, from their history of colonization, natural disaster, intractable violence, and interference from outside powers.
4: Our past, I believe, interfere with, you know, our daily lives, and we don't even realize it. You know, some kind of behaviors that we may have, for example, not trusting each other. This is a very big issue in Haiti. We do not trust each other. And you suddenly know that any good relationship starts with believing, trusting each other. If I don't trust you, I can't have a good collaboration with you. You know, there's nothing good we can do, because we are still waiting for when you know, you're going to do something that will, like, hurt me. Because we've been hurt so much in the past. How do you get that out of the Haitian's mind? Because you're not even aware that you're like that. Well, with Nat Boulay particularly, my main message for Haitian with that film is that we need to think about the impact of our actions before we take them. I know we've been suffering for a long time, but that doesn't mean that we need to hurt each other to get what we need.
5: Filmmaker Alexandrine Benjamin doesn't just hope her film will help heal her country. She has found that it's a touchstone of her own.
4: For the past 3 years, Nat Boulay has been some kind of therapy for me, you know, allowing me to connect with people every now and then. And it keeps me grounded, you know, reminding me why I decided to make the choices that I made. And that even though it can be hard now, you know, but at some point, I'm gonna get to where I am. I'm meant to, you know, it's very important for me to keep creating content that can impact people's lives in a positive way. We need to be taking care of each other. No one is gonna do it for us. No other nations, not the United States, not Canada, not France. We are responsible for ourselves, and we need to act like that.

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You can learn more at alexandrineb.com. The song Shishiodoshi is by Stevia Sphere on Bandcamp. The song Sun Soleil is originally by Haitian singer Dina B, and this performance is by Jaina Sayir. You can find links in the show notes at Bavelry.com. 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
3: Do you have a name for your go-kart?
4: Yes, this is Red Fire.
5: Zella Lasur takes off from Singing Waters Church in a red golf cart. Taped to her windshield, a handicap placard and a sign that says Avalon Meals on Wheels. She runs the only Meals on Wheels program on Catalina Island.
6: Meals on Wheels, Sherry.
5: The program feeds the elderly, about a dozen people a day. During the summer, that number triples.
7: Do you think most people who visit the island, like tourists, would be surprised to know there's an active Meals on Wheels program here?
4: Yes, because when I'm driving around town, they say, Meals on Wheels, because they see the sign on my window on my golf cart. And 9 out of 10 times they stop me so they can ask me about it.
5: Zella and the other volunteers make deliveries to the homebound clients 6 days a week. Some clients can walk to get their food. Those people eat at the church.
8: There's a lot of people that are older that come here. Either they've lived on the island and then they retire, or they come here later in life.
5: Colin Eubank works in the City of Avalon's Community Services Department. His job is to work with Zella. It's Tuesday, his turn to pick up the food. Today's meal is from Antonio's Pizzeria, an old-school joint nestled in downtown Avalon. There are two options on the menu, a white pizza called a cheese crisp, or a barbecue sandwich. Partnering with the restaurants instead of cooking at the church was Zella's idea. She also took Meals on Wheels fundraising into her own hands, and now both the city and the local Rotary Club fund it.
8: It was really developed and really has grown and been cultivated into such a reliable thing because of Zella's work.
5: Zella really thinks about all the details, like timing.
4: Usually it takes about, at the most, 45 minutes to an hour. So everybody gets their meal within an hour, and it's still hot, which is the most important thing.
5: She ordered custom-made carriers for the food. They're insulated, and they have metal frames on the outside.
4: Because if the frame isn't on it, the food gets crushed.
5: She even learned to text last year. Now coordinating food orders is much easier.
4: Thank my son and daughter-in-law, because they put me on their family plan.
6: Just put it here.
4: Meals on Wheels, Suzanne. And then when we hear her, we know she's here.
5: Zella has always loved helping people. In high school, she spent summers in Avalon and worked as a switchboard operator.
4: The children used to call us to help, so we would help them with their homework because we were information.
5: Eventually, she became a nurse. She doesn't work full-time anymore, but she still picks up shifts at the Catalina Medical Center.
7: Are you close to retirement?
4: Oh, I don't know what that means. Everybody tells me I'm retired, and I go, I'm not good at that.
9: Hello, darling.
5: We're at Bob's house. It's at the top of a hill, and you can see the ocean. Bob is in bed when Zella arrives.
4: Hi, Bob. How are you doing today?
10: I'm cold.
4: Oh, you're cold?
10: Yeah.
4: You need me to get an extra blanket or anything?
10: No, that's why I'm in bed.
4: All right. Okay. We'll see you tomorrow.
10: Good.
4: All right.
10: Thank you.
4: You're welcome, hon.
5: Then on Front Street in downtown Avalon, a woman calls out to Zella.
9: Oh.
5: It's about a meal for her neighbor, Randy.
9: I can't hear you, Sharon. I have Randy.
4: She's already called us 10 times this morning.
5: Later, Zella knocks on Randy's door.
4: Hi, Randy. And he's not here. Okay. And so I would just leave his lunch here, so.
5: Zella has more years behind her than ahead of her. Yet she organizes her life around helping other people.
4: We really don't know why, but we've had more deaths in the last couple of years for some reason.
5: When friends and neighbors in the program get sick or pass away suddenly, it takes an emotional toll.
4: When there's a funeral here, the whole town shows up, you know. And we have a graveyard here, but it's now full.
11: Good morning, Meals on Wheels.
10: Thank you.
4: There you go.
10: Appreciate it.
4: It makes me feel good every day that everybody got a meal and everything went okay.
5: On Catalina Island, this is Beandria July for the Transom Traveling Workshop.
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7: So your mom's got Van Morrison on repeat, and she wants to talk mother and daughter trust issues, and there's still hundreds of miles left to go. Yes, this is being trapped inside a family car trip gone horribly, horribly wrong. Jesse Channon reports from the back seat from the late lamented public radio program Savvy Traveler. It was produced in 2002.
8: It's a long drive from Maine to Chicago. Over 20 hours, in fact. So imagine your desolation, 4 hours into the adventure, with a broken Walkman and your mother's Van Morrison tape on replay into infinity. And, because the rest of your family is apparently cold-blooded, the heat must be turned off, though it's the middle of November and ice is hanging off the carburetor. So you're sitting there, more than mildly disgruntled, wearing a sweatshirt, jacket, hat, mittens, wool socks, slippers, a scarf, and flannel-lined pants, with a giant fleece blanket draped across you, trying futilely to distinguish the end of one Van Morrison song and the beginning of another.
9: So, honey, let's talk about trust.
8: You automatically turn toward the door. Trees are speeding by at 65 miles an hour, locks down, no means of escape. Don't panic, you tell yourself. Don't panic. But your options look dismal, and all there is to do now is hopelessly delay for 16 hours. 16 hours.
10: I guess.
8: When did you slip up? Was it the skipped classes? The plummeting biology grades? The stealthy 2 a.m. kidnapping of the family car to trespass on a beach, smoke clove cigarettes, and push friends into the frigid water just to exercise some semblance of freedom? What could it be?
9: Specifically, I'd like to discuss mother-daughter trust.
8: Emergency. Think quickly. You've got a few precious seconds of freedom left. If you say you don't want to talk about it, she'll no doubt ask why.
10: Can you turn off the damn Van Morrison?
8: Okay, better. So you're screwed either way. The confines of a car prison have yet again been your undoing. Time to fall back upon a teenage cliché and hope at the very least you can make it to Chicago, however bruised and mangled.
10: I don't want to talk about it.
9: Why on earth wouldn't you want to talk about trust?
10: I don't want to talk about why I don't want to talk about it either.
9: Well, surely you can't go through life without ever mentioning trust.
10: Later. We can talk later.
9: Fine.
8: Disaster averted, or at least postponed, but at what cost? The mood in the car has become oppressive, and a sense of righteousness prevents apology of any sort. That, and the fact that any type of reconciliation would lead merely to the dreaded question being reiterated once again. Still trapped in the car, still held in a forced intimacy that could only lead to more deceit. Hackles raise, you protect yourself, but can foresee the future. In Chicago, you know how the relatives will react.
9: So she says she doesn't want to discuss trust.
8: Oh dear, you know what that means, don't you?
11: It means she's completely and utterly untrustworthy. Devoid of trust, if you will. If you lent her $5, she'd probably never pay you back and then insist the transaction never even took place.
8: It's the only explanation. I'm sorry, dear. But they won't understand. It's a difficult situation, and you want to be totally honest, ideally, but are you willing to sacrifice freedom and independence? You envision some happy retrospective reunion when you're 30 or so, laughing about the past, at your actions, at your hidden truths, at your adolescent sulking. One bad car conversation on one uneventful trip won't render a relationship hopeless and failed. But of course, it doesn't help anything either. Throughout the turkey dinner, patronizing adult-child talk, and hours of mind-numbing televised football, you know the horror that awaits you. Never far from your consciousness is the upcoming, unavoidable 20-hour drive home. This time, however, with the Van Morrison tape conspicuously missing. This is Jesse Channon, locked in a room for the Savvy Traveler.
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0: February 19th. It's a totally normal post-President's Day week. I kick off work a little early for my son Arlo's science fair at preschool, which is adorable. He's 4 and his project is, no joke, called Things That Go Bam. After the fair, my husband Mark and I go out to celebrate a late Valentine's Day at Ida B's in Baltimore. And as it turns out, it's our last date night for a while.
1: There is some new information on the deadly coronavirus outbreak.
2: As the death toll continues to rise,
3: people in Wuhan have been asked not to leave the city, and outsiders have been told to stay away.
0: February 24th, my parents return from a Caribbean cruise to celebrate Mardi Gras with my sister in New Orleans. They FaceTime us from a packed bar on Bourbon Street.
4: Fears are growing that it won't be possible to stop the global spread of coronavirus.
5: The risk to the American people remains very low. People die from the flu. View this the same as the flu.
0: February 27th. I go out for a run. I turn on the daily and they talk about the 1918 flu.
6: If things don't change, a lot of us might die.
0: I feel the first shudder of fear. I can't sleep.
5: You know, it could get worse before it gets better. It could maybe go away. We'll see what happens. Nobody really knows.
0: February 29th, Mark and I take our son Arlo to a pop-up party for one of his favorite podcasts. We're scared to touch the railings at the theater. We tell Arlo not to touch things.
5: At this moment, we have 22 patients in the United States currently that have coronavirus. Unfortunately, one person passed away overnight. Additional cases in the United States are likely.
0: March 2nd, Mark brings home a few extra supplies. Pasta, beans.
7: Resources are stretched thin and only the critically ill are being taken to the hospital.
1: Today, health officials in Washington state announced 4 new deaths.
7: And warned this could be the tip of the iceberg.
0: I tweet in all caps, I can't stop touching my face.
5: I haven't touched my face in weeks. In weeks. I miss it.
0: March 5th. I break down crying just before bed. I tell Mark I'm so scared. He thinks I'm crazy, but he's nice about it.
8: Flights are being canceled. Trade shows are being called off. Businesses are restricting.
5: Today I am officially declaring a national emergency. 2 very big words.
0: March 15th. A local brewery holds a huge event and posts it on Instagram. I'm so frustrated that I write an angry note. Please, I beg you, move to pickup only.
5: We're going to win, and I think we're going to win faster than people think, I hope.
0: March 16th. Schools are closed. Toilet paper is gone. We stay home. We all need haircuts already.
9: On Wall Street, it was another wild week.
10: Empty shelves where toilet paper, hand sanitizer, along with some meat and water should be.
11: Over-the-counter medicines vanishing from a target.
9: The airline industry is projected to lose $113 billion.
0: March 21st. Our friends who raise pigs are going out of business. We buy a giant box of pig and stack it end to end in our freezer. It barely fits.
12: We're hearing from emergency room staff who say they will soon run out of supplies.
13: In Italy, dozens of towns are under lockdown.
0: April 9th, my son's preschool closes for good. They won't make it out of the crisis.
14: Where are the ventilators?
15: Be on alert. There was an infected case that might have been in the vicinity or...
14: Where are the gowns?
16: The new coronavirus spreads through droplets in
14: the
16: air.
14: Where's the PPE?
16: When infected people...
14: Where are the masks?
17: And fears are growing. Wall Street crater today is major index.
14: Where are they?
0: I'm Lacey Healy, and we're back with a new season of Things That Go Boom, your friendly neighborhood national security podcast from Inkstick Media and PRX. And just like you, we've all been kind of sideswiped by COVID-19. It crept up slowly, in plain sight, and still, here we are, feeling anxious, uncertain, and unsafe. At Things That Go Boom, though, we think a lot about what keeps us safe. And usually those thoughts are pretty focused on big, obvious threats, things like bombs. After all, that's the most obvious thing that goes boom. But it seems even more clear now, it's not the only thing. We spend billions and billions of dollars on defense. And yet, the coronavirus slipped silently and invisibly across our borders.
18: People had already traveled home for the holidays, possibly bringing the virus with them.
0: And even onto our aircraft carriers.
19: A sailor from the aircraft carrier, the USS Theodore Roosevelt, has died from coronavirus-related complications.
0: You could say we were preparing for World War III, when we got hammered by World War C. So this season, we're asking a simple question. What else are we missing? Staying safe is about preparing for the threats that face us, the ones that we're expecting and the ones that catch us off guard. For an idea of what it means to be truly prepared, we talked to Alden Wicker.
20: I'm extremely organized and I like to have everything laid out in front of me, especially when it's something sort of big and massive.
0: Normally, Alden would have been in a recording studio or radio station, but it's the time of Corona, so she was in her living room and I was interviewing her from my recording studio.
20: I love your closet. Looks so organized.
0: Otherwise known as my closet.
21: This is like a little bit of like...
20: Looks like jersey cotton.
21: Like a jersey cotton with a little bit of stretch.
0: Alden knows a lot about clothes.
20: I am a sustainable fashion journalist and expert, and I live in Brooklyn.
0: Here's what else you need to know about Alden. She's an expert planner, and this story might seem a little quirky. Just stay with me. She has a spreadsheet for everything. Even cities she and her husband want to visit. That one includes columns for the number of days they want to spend in each place, the country code, the cost of living there. You get the picture. Then coronavirus came. Scary, yes, but no match for Alden. She was early to the game. And there wasn't a lot of stockpiling advice out there. So she sent out a tweet, a call for help.
20: I was like, where are all the fancy recipe blogs with their, like, non-perishable recipes for people who eat kale?
0: That didn't work, but she did find this one website.
20: This website that was, like, beautifully organized. Very ugly, but beautifully organized.
0: Ugly as in bare bones. There was a pixelated American flag in one corner.
20: And then down below, there's this really old-style GIF of, like, a letter going into a mail slot. You know, like, email me.
0: So that was a little off. But there was something about this website that Alden found appealing.
20: It had this like beautiful spreadsheet with like how many cans of this proteins you need and how many cans of vegetables and like what sauces you need. And then it had recipes. A lot of these recipes are like, take one can of this kind of soup, take another can of this kind of soup, put it together.
0: Can you tell me about some of the recipes actually? Is it like, are there some in particular that you remember?
20: So, there's one dessert called the double-decker salty Nutella sandwich.
0: Oh.
20: And it involves saltine crackers, a can of cherries and syrup, almonds, and a jar of Nutella. And I would probably eat this on a normal day if I was feeling emotional. So I was like, great, that's going on the list.
0: So Alden and her husband pulled out the big bin they used to pack up stuff for Burning Man, the Burning Man bin, and started stockpiling. And in the middle of all this, something happened.
20: So there was a moment where I was reading all the recipes to my husband and saying, like, stop me if any of these sound disgusting. And so I was reading them off, and there was something like Millennium Chowder, and then there was, like, Millennium something else. And he was like, why is everything called Millennium? And I was like, I don't know. And then I looked at the top of the website, and it's a Y2K prepper website.
0: Y2K, as in the year 2000 computer glitch that was going to shut down power grids and wipe out all our bank accounts. It was also called the Millennium Bug, but actually, it ended up being a Millennium Fizzle.
20: So it's like everything is 20 years old.
0: Oh my gosh. So she was prepared, but she was prepared for the wrong apocalypse. A lot of defense experts would tell you that Alden's Burning Man bin, bursting with 20-year-old recipes and food she'll never eat, isn't a bad analogy for the way we plan our national security strategy. We spend over $700 billion on defense every year. That's about a sixth of our overall budget, more than healthcare, education, and all of the rest of our discretionary spending combined. A lot of that money goes to things like maintaining our nuclear weapons, buying aircraft carriers with fighter jets, and, you know, fighting wars, big and small. But we pay our defense contractors like rock stars. Sometimes we buy $10,000 toilet covers and $85 million instruction manuals. And for a while now, the sky has sort of been the limit on what we're willing to spend on defense. And part of the reason we spend so much money has to do with some really old ideas on what war even is. It seems like an eternity now, but a few months ago, when we could all still gather in large groups, I went to a national security conference for folks who work in and around the defense industry, an event associated with the publication of the same name called Defense One 2020. And while I was there, I noticed the words great power competition like a rash all over the panel descriptions. That's this phrase that's been floating around Washington to the point where it's almost become a cliche. So I asked folks what it means, but the answers were a little mushy.
2: What do we mean when we say great power competition?
3: I think the entire community, the national security and defense community, is very much struggling with that.
22: But I think we should probably really look at it through the lens of competition.
23: And recognizing that those people with which we have some level of adversarial relationship, we need to deal with.
22: Cyberspace, of space, et cetera, et cetera.
24: To something bigger.
3: Which is to say, have more, bigger, faster than any other country in the world.
22: It's a good thing you guys edit this.
25: DIME, right? The diplomatic, information, military, economic.
22: Something along those lines.
0: Basically, for most of the last century, the U.S. lived in a world where big, great power rivalries took center stage. World War I, World War II, the Cold War. It was us against them. And them mostly meant other big countries. Then 9/11 happened.
26: And night fell on a different world.
0: And the war on terror began.
26: A world where freedom
0: and terrorism didn't have a home.
26: Under attack.
0: It was everywhere.
26: There are thousands of these terrorists in more than 60 countries.
0: And suddenly we thought, maybe this is what we do now.
26: We will rally the world to this cause by our efforts, by our courage. We will not falter, and we will not fail.
0: And maybe world wars are a thing of the past. Then, there was another shift.
27: Well, good morning, and thank you all for taking time to...
0: In 2018, in unveiling a new national defense strategy, the Secretary of Defense at the time, General Jim Mattis, cemented the words that had just begun to show up in strategy documents the year before.
27: We will continue to prosecute the campaign against terrorists that we're engaged in today, but great power competition, not terrorism, is now the primary focus of U.S. national security.
0: The whole thing didn't exactly come out of the blue.
27: The world, to quote George Shultz, is awash in change.
0: China had been building military outposts on contested coral reefs in the South China Sea, and Vladimir Putin had illegally annexed Crimea.
27: With great power competition between nations becoming a reality once again.
0: General Mattis and many others drew a logical conclusion. Great power competition was the new black. But a lot of defense folks are still very divided on what exactly this competition thing even means. Is it economic, technological? Is it military? Are we headed to another world war? I asked Kathleen Hicks, who directs the International Security Program at the Center for Strategic and International Studies here in D.C., to help me understand the current state of affairs. And she described our current national security roadmap like this.
28: Here's the best one I can come up with. It's the episode of The Office where Michael and Dwight follow the GPS system in the car.
29: No, look. It means go up to the right, bear right, over the bridge, and hook up with 307.
30: Make a right
31: Maybe it's
30: turn.
31: A shortcut, Dwight. It said go to the right.
32: It can't mean that. There's a lake right there.
33: I think he knows where it is going.
28: And go into a lake. And I think this is sort of where we are. We have this roadmap kind of the Cold War. It doesn't exactly work, but we don't know what else to follow. And we don't really know where it's going. There isn't a plan, but it seems like it's right. And it's following some kind of vague sentiment about what's been wrong in the past. And where do we end up? You know, we end up with the car in a lake.
0: Hicks says she doesn't really like the term great power competition.
28: It's a throwback, if you will, term to an era in which you had a number of states that are of roughly equal power stature who are competing for power and influence.
0: But she's clear on who our two main rivals are.
28: Today's great power competition focus is primarily on China and secondarily on Russia, two countries that have very different profiles. Russia is a declining power, but that doesn't necessarily make it less dangerous. In fact, it may make it more dangerous because there's incentive to gamble for significant payoff early and quickly. And so the Russians are the most opportunistic in terms of disinformation, obviously coming after the U.S. election process.
0: Should we be thinking of China as a threat?
28: Yeah, I think we should be thinking about China as a threat, but the difference is we shouldn't be thinking of China only as a threat. The Chinese are not on a inevitable rise to be the superpower of the future, and the United States is not on an inevitable decline.
0: To be fair, our adversaries have been building a whole lot of big weapons. China only spends about a third of what the U.S. does in its military, but that spending also rose by 83% between 2009 and 2018. So it's bulking up. And Russia, well, it spends a whole lot less. But as we learned during the 2016 election, Russia can be creative with what it has. So I asked the folks at the Defense One conference what they saw as the biggest threat that we face. Was it hypersonic missiles? An incident in the South China Sea?
1: And what is the greatest national security threat that we face today?
4: Climate change.
1: Climate change.
4: Yes.
5: Divisiveness within the United States, and I think that is the biggest threat to us and our democracy.
0: They did not say hypersonic missiles. In fact, some were a little worried that we might be putting too much time and money into military solutions.
22: We started to let, you know, economic and political levers, even like the information lever of power, kind of atrophy. You know, the military is an easy button in some senses. So I think that we've got to kind of walk that back, which I feel like a heretic for saying that.
6: The military instrument power in great power competition should be both very small and in support of the others, rather what it's doing right now, which is kind of leading the way.
0: This kind of talk isn't completely unheard of. In fact, General Mattis also famously said that, quote, if you don't fund the State Department fully, then I need to buy more ammunition. But coming from defense folks, it was still a surprise. Hicks was sure to note that we can't discount the value of a strong military. That's not what this is about.
28: I mean, I would hate for anyone to come away with the thought that we've got that covered, and all we have to worry about are these other elements of power. We are in a walk-and-chew-gum situation.
0: But she agrees that right now, we're chewing a lot more than we're walking.
28: The balance has tilted so far away from having civilian capacity and capability that it's really becoming quite apparent that we increasingly rely on our military, in part because it's the only thing that we've kept relatively healthy and funded. If we just keep doing that and keep allowing those civilian capacities to atrophy, we're not going to have the kind of toolkit we need to deal with the challenges of the future.
0: And just think about these statements now. According to some calculations, we could buy

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1: Health emergency of international concern on January 4, 2025, as infection rates of a SARS, MERS-like coronavirus
2: sound familiar?
1: 800 million globally, killing 25 million.
2: So Hicks wasn't exactly surprised when the coronavirus upended our lives.
1: Few countries have been left unaffected by the outbreak, and the global economy has dipped into recession.
2: She'd been through it once before. Well, kind of. What did surprise her was how totally ineffectual governments were. The lack of clear communication, the lack of international cooperation, the lack of medical equipment.
1: And the way we plan for crises is often around a clear culminating point, an invasion across, you know, a border or an explosion occurs. In reality, what we see is the international environment doesn't give us that crystal clear point. We always worry about bolts out of the blue. But when you're denied that culminating point, and this pandemic is a perfect example of this, and instead when it builds and it builds and it builds and it builds.
2: March 5th, I break down crying just before bed.
3: March 15th.
2: We all need haircuts already.
3: Schools are closed.
2: March 16th.
3: Toilet paper is gone.
2: I tell Mark I'm so scared. We stay home.
1: In many ways, that's harder for us. And by the time it's at a crisis point, it's been underway for months.
2: Things That Go Boom is produced by Inkstick Media and distributed by PRX. 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
5: Welcome to USC Annenberg's This California Life. I'm Megan Donis. This season, we document Altadena after the fires, following this remarkable community as it recovers and rebuilds. And part of that community were the many animals who went missing during the fires. Reporter Alyssa Martinet follows one woman who returned to her home in Altadena to spearhead efforts to rescue beloved pets and reunite them with their families.
6: Billy Cat.
7: It's February 2025, a month after the Eaton Fire burned through Altadena, and Jamie Rosier is standing in the wreckage of a burnt home, calling out for a lost cat. As the fire raced towards town, the owner couldn't get her cat out from under the bed in time. She had to leave.
6: I'm trying right now to see if I can even identify, you know, what might look like a bed, because that's where she said he was when she evacuated. And she said it would be a miracle if he survived. And she's been convinced that he's dead. I'm not going to let her think that at this point. I don't want her to give up.
7: Choppers fly overhead. Nearly every structure is utterly flattened. All that's left standing in most of the houses are the brick chimneys.
6: If he ran out, he could be anywhere.
7: Yeah.
6: But if he stayed there, his body might be right there. I don't know. But I still call out and talk to them and, you know, make kitty sounds and kissy sounds and all the things. I'll shake treat bags sometimes and I'll pour the kibble

0: has worked with animals her whole life. She has her own business as a dog trainer and behavior consultant. She's also worked in animal disaster relief all over the U.S. Her first was Hurricane Katrina in 2005, where she helped rescue animals in the disaster zone.
1: I did not know at that time that there was that realm at all. I had no idea. But, you know, because of my love for animals and my work with animals, my whole career, I was just called to go.
0: 4 years later, Jamie helped animals evacuate from the L.A. station fires. Then, she worked on the 2023 fires in Maui, where she and her husband later moved.
1: And then I was actually working on Hurricane Helene remotely when this disaster hit. So I went straight from Hurricane Helene to the Eden fire disaster.
0: This is the fifth disaster she's worked on, and it's the most personal. Jamie grew up in Altadena.
2: Hallie, folks here are entering 24 hours of hell in Altadena. We have the smoke behind me. We have smoke on the other side. We are essentially encircled and enshrouded by this Eden fire, which was 400 acres, now nearly 10,000 acres. That gives you a glimpse at how quickly it's moved. We were just about a half
1: My phone started ringing off the hook like crazy, and it hasn't stopped, and we're a month in.
2: It is utter heartbreak in every direction you look. It's fire crews having to give up the firefight because they don't have any water, and that is why...
1: Because I was so far away and feeling so helpless, knowing my community was burning up and being deeply affected, I started gathering resources for my loved ones and neighbors and everyone, and also for their animals. Because I've got hundreds of clients up in Altadena, pet clients, pet-based clients, over the past almost 30 years. And I started seeing missing people posts, missing pets, all of that, and I started logging all that data as well and trying to play matchmaker. I was working almost around the clock, tirelessly answering calls, texts, Facebook messages, Instagram messages, whatever. Like, it was just nonstop. Because I have worked on four other disasters, I know where this typically goes, and, you know, we've got to get resources to people as quick as we can so that they can make it through.
0: Soon, Jamie realized she had to be on the ground in Altadena. After she landed in L.A., the first thing she did was head to the burn zone.
1: Seeing all the properties that I used to live in that were burned down, the house that... where I, like, first lived with my husband, for example. Like, I stood in that driveway and just crying, you know? Like, I just melted down because I have so many great memories there.
0: Jamie spent most of her adult life, over 20 years, living and working in Altadena.
1: My parents were divorced, and my mom was in Pasadena, and my dad was in Altadena. And I always gravitated towards Altadena because of the big trees and the nature, being up against the mountains there. I mean, I was... you know, roller skating and riding my bike up Christmas Tree Lane and cruising all over town. I grew up with a mixed family. At my mom's house, I had a half-brother and full brother there. And then growing up at my dad's, I had four foster brothers. Two were white, two were black. But having my foster brothers, you know, in that community and was so much more comfortable because it was such a diverse place. You know, we'd go to other cities and heads would turn and people would look at us funny, but Altadena was very different.
0: It's also where her love of animals began. In college, Jamie started helping trap stray cats, the beginning of her nearly 30-year career with animals. Everything from working as a vet tech to teaching dogs to swim.
1: I grew up with lots of animals. Mom's house, we had 17 cats. So I'm a crazy cat lady. We had reptiles, you know, I had rabbits. Dogs at my dad's house. You know, I'd rescue birds. I mean, it's been a lifelong journey. I don't remember life without having an animal, really. Then when I went off to college, I got into a cat rescue, and that turned into collecting 13 cats.
0: The animal rescue work is all volunteer, but people always step up to help make it possible.
1: For every disaster, I've always been, like, you know, basically sponsored. Like, I've said to someone, hey, I really want to go. You know, I'm thinking about this. And somebody says, hey, I'll get you the flyer miles. It's been amazing. Every single disaster that I've done has been that way.
0: A month after the fire, Jamie was on the ground in Altadena in her rented minivan. It's filled to the brim with supplies, bags of cat food, jugs of water, bowls, crates, and flashlights.
3: Your car is so decked out. I'm impressed. For being a rental. I know, but you've got everything you need in here.
1: I've never driven a little minivan. I guess this is the soccer mom life that it's I never knew about. Like,
0: no, I mean, it does.
3: You have everything.
1: It's loaded up. Like, yeah, I'm ready for it.
0: As prepared as she is for the rescue work, her hometown looks completely different. And sometimes she loses her way.
3: You know, like, I mean, I know this town like the back of my hand. Like, I can just drive to the people's houses. I don't know the streets necessarily or the number. Or at least I didn't need it before, and now, because it's hard to recognize, like, I just had to map this, which is, like, wild to think that that's the case, you know?
0: Jamie drives through the burn zone most afternoons, setting out food and water and looking for pets. She's helped coordinate more than 80 volunteers. Some of them connect missing pets and owners online. Others put out food, monitor cameras for pet sightings, and set up traps. She pours food and water into bowls and places them on a brick patio that used to be the entrance to a house.
3: You know, if you're in survival, right, you're going to search for sustenance. And if they can find it in the beginning stages like this, then we can keep them alive. And if they can't, then sadly they perish.
0: Being right up against the San Gabriel Mountains, Altadena is known for its wildlife. But after the fire, it was a different scene.
1: I wish I could say that I've seen a lot of animals, but the truth is I've actually only seen one deer doing my route. And it's really surreal, you know, like, I mean, I'm used to seeing, like, the squirrels bopping around on the street and the birds flying and, you know, dogs barking, and I'm used to seeing and hearing all that stuff. And, you know, it's disappointing in a way. It's heartbreaking, you know. But I know that, what I'm doing is super important and can save lives. And I just have to keep that in mind, that it's not about, like, seeing them right now. It's just making sure that there's food and water so that if they are hiding somewhere, you know, 'cause they're still going through trauma, that they can live, they can sustain themselves. You know, there's sort of this, like, I want to say, like, sexy part of rescue that, like, oh, I got this fire cat and I trapped him and look at me.
0: That part of rescue wasn't happening much in these early stages, but Jamie reminds herself that's okay.
1: Keeping them alive by feeding them is really, truly, like, the most important thing that we can do in the beginning stages of a disaster.
0: By late February, now 6 weeks after the fire, Jamie defines success in the little things. Things only an animal rescuer would notice.
1: This property that we're approaching belongs to a dear friend of mine I've known for probably 25 years, and she has not been backed. She had two cats that she couldn't get them into carriers as she was trying to evacuate, and she was running from the flames herself. So she thinks that they're dead, and I'm, again, trying to get her to keep the hope alive. And so I just keep coming every day to feed, you know, add food and water.
0: We walk up to the bowls, and Jamie notices some of the food has been touched.
4: Yeah, so this is actually a really exciting discovery, I have to say. Now, I don't know who's eating here, but half of the food bowl is gone. And all of the water bowl is gone. So that's very encouraging to see that kind of activity.
0: Wildlife, like raccoons and coyotes, could also be eating here. That's why the next step is setting up a wildlife camera.
1: Probably in the next day or two, I'll have one of the crew, like, put a camera out to see what we got going on. And if we have a sighting of either of her cats, we'll actually try to trap them and get the cat back to her mama or their mama.
0: Back in the van, Jamie pulls up a spreadsheet on her phone. This spreadsheet is essential to the disaster effort. It's her way of making sure no animal is left behind.
1: You know, I just have their name. Oh, yeah, it is Monkey.
4: Oh, you're right. And it has they look like?
1: It has with their description and special markings. She's a short-haired dilute tortie, and he's a short-haired brown tabby. And then I also have the status of the pet. So far, we have not found either of them.
0: By early March, after weeks of boots on the ground work, it's time for Jamie to return to her life in Hawaii. She'll keep working on the online side, and other animal rescuers will carry on the work in Altadena. Jamie and her husband plan to be on Maui for at least another 4 years.
1: After that, I don't quite know. Part of me dreamt about coming back to Altadena, and that's the part that's hard for me, but I don't know what it's going to be like or what's going to happen. It's going to be totally different. And a lot of people have moved away already. They're scattered all over multiple states. Our community's been shattered, you know? So it's, I mean, people are sticking together and trying to help each other. That's the beautiful part. Being here, I'm seeing that. And I'm also seeing the terror, the heartache, and the concerns of, you know, of everyone, of all my loved ones. So it's hard.
0: In April, I called Jamie to check in.
3: I'm kind of constantly involved in the fire stuff and the search, you know, the disaster relief aspect. So I'm trying to do as much as I can. I feel like it's a gift and it's a privilege and it's an honor. And, you know, I take it very seriously.
0: She's still coordinating on the ground operations. The volunteer team has found over 260 cats in the Eaton Fire burn zone. They've reunited over 60 pets with their families. And separately, the Pasadena Humane Society has reunited another 25 cats.
3: Yeah, reunifications are still happening, absolutely. And the best thing about those is that they help keep the hope alive for everybody. We're 3 months in. And I know for people who've lost everything, it's a lifetime already, right? Yeah. It feels like that every day.
0: Months after a disaster, while the news cycle moves on, Jamie's work doesn't stop.
1: It's worth it. I love it. I'm passionate about it. So to me, I can't help but want to do it every breathing moment, you know? Like, it's just like when something happens and you go because you get that calling, you know? And that's what it is for me. It's a calling. Like, I could fight it if I want to. But what is that going to do me, you know?
0: Jamie will keep helping Altadena for 6 months, a year, or more, however long it takes.
3: It's what I'm called to do.
0: For Annenberg Media, I'm Alyssa Martinet.
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6: I asked my mother for 50 cents to see the elephant jump the fence. He jumped so high he hit the sky and never came back to the 4th of July.
7: Don't you give me no dirty look. Your father's hip, he knows what cooks.
8: This is J-Star. She's in her late 60s, or maybe her 70s. It seems to change depending on who's listening. She has a bunch of grandkids, and she's spent her entire life raising babies and working hard. But now, all she wants to do is sing. I first met J-Star at an all-night diner. It was 3 a.m., and she was wearing a leopard print dress and eating a piece of cake with a friend. I was working on a photo essay about people who are out late at night, and when I asked if I could take her picture, she started posing immediately, even as she gently refused. "What, me? You want a photo with me? I'm too chunky," she said, while swiveling back her shoulder and flashing me a winning smile. "Let the girl take your picture," her friend chided. And then, turning to me, "She is kind of famous, you know." I didn't, but I wanted to. J-Star told me she'd found her fame as a karaoke singer, and she invited me to come watch her sing. She performs every Thursday night at the Tasty Diner in North Providence. She said that if I really wanted to take her picture, that's where I should go. So, I did. I'm not sure what I expected, but the Tasty Diner wasn't it. For starters, it's in a strip mall. And it's huge, big enough for at least 100 people. But there was no one there except for about 25 aging friends, the heart of Providence karaoke. I had dragged my boyfriend Josh along, and together we brought the average age down a good 30 years. Everybody looked like they could be somebody's grandparent, even the DJ. Most people were missing teeth. Josh and I were doted upon. J-Star was thrilled we'd actually come, so she took us around to each table and introduced us as her guests of honor. As we waited for the DJ to call her up, she passed around a huge bowl of artichoke dip and insisted that we eat. She was treating us like her grandkids, but I realized I didn't know anything about her. The Tasty Diner was loud, so I asked if we could meet later that week at her apartment.
9: Oh, this is lovely.
10: You can sit where you want.
9: Okay.
10: Okay. You want to relax? Want a water?
9: I'm okay.
10: You're okay? You want snacks? I bought snacks. I'll put them on that table.
9: I'm okay for right now.
10: We'll do this first. Okay, we'll do this first.
9: In the karaoke world, you go by J-Star.
10: Yes, well, actually, to make a long story short,
8: a few years ago, she was invited to sing on stage with the Calamari Brothers, a Providence-based band beloved by the elderly karaoke set.
10: And Jerry Jack was the head of that band. And he said, we have a rising star here. This is Joyce Star. And so that's how my name came about, but I shortened it to J-Star.
8: I should back up. For most of her life, she was Joyce Corsack from North Providence.
10: I was an alcoholic. I would get up in the morning, and I'd down 7 shots of plain whiskey, Seagram 7. And then by noontime, I would hit the wine bottle. And then by nighttime, it would be beer. And this was on a daily basis. There was a lot of troubles in my life with my husband and everything. But I went to dances, and I would get up and sing. But I'd be drunk. See, I always wanted to sing, but I was scared. I had to have alcohol in me. But then when I accepted the Lord as my Savior, I was delivered from alcohol. And so now I don't need a drink to get up. I just do it.
8: So J-Star is an opportunity to leave Joyce behind. But it isn't easy to completely reinvent yourself, especially when you have 7 kids and 16 grandkids. Sometimes she can't shake the guilt from her past life.
10: I love my children. I am so sorry, though, that I brought them into the world to suffer the way they did growing up.
8: At first, J-Star didn't tell her family about the karaoke. She was afraid. This was the first time she'd done something that was just for her. And besides, it felt kind of silly. But slowly, she's been letting them into her new world, introducing them to her new identity.
10: They love the name. They call me my granddaughter. I'm Grandma Star. They all adopted the name, Joy Star. So I'm Grandma Star to her. Yeah, and I call her Naomi Star. Yeah, she's so cute.
8: Singing karaoke gives J-Star confidence. It makes her feel young again, and it makes her realize she's creative.
10: And even now, I write songs, and they're coming from within me.
9: Really?
10: Oh, yeah. I've got 14 songs.
8: Now that she's a songwriter, J-Star has ambitions beyond karaoke. She even wants to start a band.
9: Do you remember what the Craigslist ad, like, what you wrote in it?
10: Something very short, like, want to start my own band, 50s and 60s music. Okay, looking for musicians to play. Very short and sweet.
8: J-Star got a few replies to her Craigslist ad, but none that she wanted to follow up with. She'd seen some bad press about Craigslist and got scared about meeting people over the internet. But she hasn't given up.
9: So if you had to advertise, like, over the radio for who you wanted in your band?
10: Okay. I want a keyboard player. I want a drummer and a guitarist, at least. And I love saxophone. Calamari Brothers have a saxophone.
8: She isn't in a rush, though. For the first time in a long time, J-Star feels truly satisfied. And that's the heart of this story, I think. J-Star had her life, and it was a hard one. One in which she gave up a huge piece of herself to other people. She had no time to be who she was. And now, she's just doing what makes her happy, usually while dressed in a crazy costume and singing at a bar.
11: Go! I'm gonna wake you up early, 'cause I'm gonna take a ride with you.
9: Tell me about what you wear when you're singing.
10: Oh, if you ever saw my closet. I like to dress for certain songs. That might sound crazy, but I don't think it is. Like, I did Little Honda the other night, and I had the glove with the fingers cut off. One glove, the black leather glove, and I had that, and I sang Little Honda, because you're on a Honda motorcycle.
11: Faster, faster, faster, faster.
10: Right. I never meant to be famous, although I always wanted to be a singer, but I know my voice isn't the greatest. I never went and took voice lessons, but I like making the people happy for those few minutes. Yeah. And I love it when people say, I wouldn't sing. My voice ain't good. And I say, you know what? Neither is mine. You do it for fun.
7: Third gear. All right. Second gear. All right.
8: In North Providence, this is Sophie.
5: Language Bites.
12: Story.
13: Doors opening.
12: Have you ever wondered why a level or floor on a building is called a story?
13: Doors closing.
12: That's a word we associate with a narrative or tale. And actually, it's not far off the origin of the word we associate with architecture. And its use takes us back to the 14th century.
14: Where are we going?
12: The word story comes from the ancient Greek word historia, meaning account of events. In the 1300s, architects were in the habit of decorating buildings with stained glass and stone carvings or sculptures. These carvings were on the outside of the building, and they depicted actual stories. Some of them recounted ancient myths and legends. And on churches and cathedrals, they often depicted Bible stories. So you can see where this is going. The higher the building, the more stories it had. And eventually, the word story was used to refer to an entire floor or level.
13: First story.
15: 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The series was produced for and first broadcast on RTE Choice in Ireland.

We're listening to an organ made out of cat toys. The instrument was built by sound artist Henry Dagg. It's a row of fluffy cat toys that squeak when they're squeezed. Dagg hit the big time with his cat organ in 2010. He performed at a garden party hosted by Prince Charles. The royal guest there thought it was the cat's meow.

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I'm always happy to take on new cases.

0: Welcome to USC Annenberg's This California Life. I'm Megan Donis. This season, we document Altadena after the fires, following this remarkable community as it recovers and rebuilds. As part of our series, we collaborated with the Charlotta Bass Journalism and Justice Lab at USC. And in our next story, Bass fellow Daniela Lake explores what the Black community in Altadena can learn from another thriving Black community consumed by fire during the Tulsa Race Massacre of 1921.
1: And then we start coming further across Altadena Drive, and that's when we were literally like you just walked us right into a volcano, an active volcano. Everything was on fire. Everything. The bushes, the trees, the houses.
2: It was like a blowtorch just right over everything.
3: I've never seen anything like that. Never, no.
4: You're listening to Rooted in Recovery, a podcast series from the USC Charlotta Bass Lab, exploring how Altadena's Black community is recovering after the devastating Eden fire. I'm Daniela Lake, a master's student in journalism at USC and Bass Lab Fellow. Each episode will highlight a different piece of the story, from Black food culture to mental health, memory, and rebuilding. But in this first episode, we begin with the fire itself.
1: And that's when the wind really started cranking. And I was like, you know what? We're in trouble. This is bad. And then you could hear the radio. And you could hear them start calling out streets, going, wait a minute, that's impossible for the fire to have gone down that far. Now it's into the community. Now it's no longer a hillside or a brush fire.
4: That's Keith Holloway, a Pasadena fire engineer. His station was one of the first at the scene of the fire.
1: The wind was blowing so hard a couple times, I had to literally back up because I couldn't walk forward. It was blowing all the stuff in my face. I couldn't see, so I had to back into the fire and back into the houses. Everything was on fire. I mean, literally, it was like looking or standing inside of a glowing toaster.
4: He's been a firefighter for over 40 years. He's seen a lot of disasters, but nothing like the Eden fire.
1: I was here for the Northridge earthquake, all the whole Y2K funny business. I mean, a lot of stuff. The LA riots after they had the verdict for Rodney King. I was here for all that stuff. So I've seen some things, but nothing ever to that magnitude. It's unrecognizable. It looked like somebody dropped an atomic bomb. It was an experience, definitely an apocalyptic experience.
4: Altadena residents, like the Wilson family, would also describe the Eden fire as apocalyptic.
2: And you can literally see everything was just burning. Everything just from the mountains down to almost Muir High School was just on fire. So once I went up, turned the corner, and the church was on fire.
4: The Eden fire burned over 9,000 structures. 6,000 of those were family homes. Like many residents who lost their home and place of work, Reverend Andre Wilson lost both his home and church to the Eden fire. He's served as the pastor of Altadena United Methodist Church for almost a decade.
2: In order to process it, you have to be alone. And when you're moving like this, you don't really have time to process it. I've been moving, trying to get checking on congregation members, trying to find facilities, trying to get aid. So you really hadn't had time to process it. I went by yesterday to try to process. And even then, people were yelling at me, hey, get your head up, it's all going to be okay. See, it's hard to process because people really want you to be better and they actually don't really understand that mourning is a good part of healing.
5: For many of us, we're not really sure like what day it is. You know, it is like you're grieving, someone's died, and so life continues, but you're sort of in a daydream sort of state. You're exhausted, you have a lot of moving parts. You're not in your home element. You're in a new place, so you're in someone else's home or in a new place. And then your church home is gone.
4: That's Heather Wilson. The Wilson family is staying with relatives as they recover.
5: So everyone's routine who's been affected is upside down. And yet people kind of expect you to act like none of this has happened, and you still have obligations to fulfill. So it's a balancing act.
2: I know everybody in that neighborhood. I grew up in Altadena. That's everybody I know. So that compounds it, because even people that aren't part of the church, I know I've lost home. So it's just surreal. Everybody you know has lost something.
4: When visiting Altadena now, some streets like Lincoln Avenue appear somewhat normal at first. One sign reads $40 for 2 weeks of yoga, and some restaurants like Perry's Joint are still open. But then you turn the corner on a street like Altadena Drive, and you're hit with the devastation. Avison Charter Schools is burned, and for some homes, all that's left are the front staircase and chimney. For one house, it's the washer and dryer. But what was Altadena like before this devastation? Because of the fire, some people were learning for the first time that Altadena was 18% Black and that it had a thriving Black community with Black-owned businesses and Black homeowners. Heather Wilson recalls her first impression of Altadena back when she was visiting her childhood friend.
5: When I was about 8 or 9, we went over to her house, and her father was a dentist. And, you know, I was walking around, and she had a nice home, and there were, like, Black people around. And where I was raised, that just, they were not there. And so it was so refreshing as a little girl to see just regular Black folk walking around, living their lives, being teachers and doctors and dentists or whatever. And that was really just a beautiful thing for me as a little Black girl in an area that I didn't see a lot of people that looked like me. So it was a very, very special and unique place. And over time, because of the beauty by the mountains, you had more and more people, Latinos and Asians and whites and Armenians kind of slowly move in. And so it was it's a very multicultural, but has a really strong African-American history here. And that's really, really special, especially in Southern California. And it's also unique because, as he was saying, in Southern California, we tend to be very segregated when we go home. There's tons of everything in SoCal, but at home, most neighborhoods are all one thing or another. And so Altadena was really, really unique in that, not only for the history of having the middle-class Blacks there, but also later on to being such a welcoming place for all persons to come. And it's a really beautiful thing. One of the reasons we really appreciate when my daughter goes to school, you have a bit of everything. And you don't see that a lot in L.A.
4: Similarly, attorney Lee Merritt, a civil rights attorney, reflected on how seeing Altadena's Black community positively impacted his upbringing. He's known for his work on racial justice, including cases related to police brutality and hate crimes, such as when 25-year-old Ahmaud Arbery was shot and killed by 3 white men in Georgia back in 2020. Attorney Merritt represented Ahmaud Arbery's family. It was a case that, along with the murder of Breonna Taylor and George Floyd, sparked national outrage in 2020. Attorney Merritt said that being introduced to the Black community in Altadena changed his life trajectory.
6: In high school, I was adopted by my grandmother who lived in Pasadena. And it was really a turning point in my life because she was pulling me out of detention, expulsion in my prior school, gang violence, and a number of other things. I was introduced to this cocoon of a community in Altadena, Pasadena. And this was a Black middle-class community with folks who, for example, were connected to Morehouse College, where I eventually went to school, where there were African Americans who were invested in the arts, who owned property, and introduced me to a new, I guess, a Black experience that I didn't know existed. Mine was rooted in incarceration and gang violence, etc. And so this opportunity, when I was 14 or 15 transitioning into high school, was really something that put me on a path to be able to be not only have access to some of our higher learning institutions, but to be a better representative of our community as a whole.
4: But now many of those Black families are displaced. But this isn't the first time a thriving Black community was destroyed by fire. To understand Altadena's future, let's look at our past. The Tulsa Race Massacre. In the early 1900s, Tulsa, Oklahoma had its own thriving Black neighborhood, located in Tulsa's Greenwood District.
7: Well, they called it Black Wall Street because it had almost 200 businesses.
4: Black Wall Street was a bustling hub for Black entrepreneurship. It was home to Black-owned shops, hotels, theaters, but all of that was torn apart overnight in 1921 when a white mob stormed into Black Wall Street, setting fire to everything in its path, burning homes and businesses. It's believed to be the worst incident of racial violence in American history.
7: We're talking about a community that was devastated in over less than 48 hours, over 1,550 homes and businesses destroyed. 1,550 homes and businesses destroyed. They talk about up to 300 people died, but what we do know is actually 3,000 people were disappeared, never to be heard from again.
4: Attorney DeMario Solomon Simmons represents the last living survivors of the Tulsa Race Massacre. He's also the founder of Justice for Greenwood, an organization formed almost 100 years after the massacre to get justice and reparations for the Greenwood community, which was never the same after the massacre.
7: Not one of those businesses that were impacted by the massacre are operating today. So there should be funding and consulting services for descendants to be able to build businesses back up.
4: Although the Black community in Tulsa was devastated by racial violence and Altadena was ravaged by a natural disaster, both were prosperous Black communities that were ultimately consumed by fire.
7: I think some of the parallels that we see in rebuilding is that they're going to have some of the same challenges dealing with insurance, or either not having enough insurance and not being able to get the proper information to the insurance companies. Another thing that we see that's still plaguing Greenwood today that I think is going to be a problem in Altadena and Black communities across this nation, many of these people have been living in these homes for decades, but they don't actually own the homes, meaning that they have received these homes passed down from their families, but they didn't do the proper estate planning. They haven't done proper probate. And that's a big problem that we see in Tulsa, but throughout this nation. And we actually have a program with Justice for Greenwood to address that.
4: Even in the face of these challenges, there's still hope in rebuilding.
7: I want the people of Altadena to understand that they can rebuild, and they should rebuild, and they should rebuild even forward-thinking and better than what they had before. And you have to come into that mind state once you start the rebuilding. Come together as a community and say, what do we want this community to look like again? And make sure that they are standing together to not allow the vultures and the predators that want to come in and swoop up the land and get the land for cheap because people are, you know, desperate. You know, you lose everything overnight. That is something that, if it hasn't happened to you, it's very difficult to even imagine. So people are desperate. People need to live their life today. But I hope the people of Altadena can take the example of Greenwood to stick together and fight to keep the land that's been in their family for so long.
4: Even in the devastation, the birds are still chirping in Altadena, and on some lawns, grass is starting to grow again.
5: Altadena, I believe, will never be the same as it was before the fires. And it doesn't mean it's going to be worse, but it's going to be different. I do hope that it will be still a home, a beautiful place where all people can come together, Blacks and whites, and feel at home and comfortable. That is my hope.
4: The congregation of Altadena United Methodist Church has found a temporary home at Scott United Methodist Church in Pasadena. After the fires, they came together to worship and support each other.
8: Look at your neighbor. Say, neighbor, I need you.
4: Members of Altadena United Methodist Church call their church family Home of the Abundant Life.
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4: 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I'm Daniela Lake. 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
0: This story was reported and produced by Daniela Lake with sound mixing by Rebecca Katz. 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
9: 7 years is a long time, JR, and there's nothing wrong with me.
8: I was back home in Dallas, watching Dallas with two friends. I've known Jennifer since kindergarten.
9: Where are you going?
10: You better stop drinking, Suella. There's nothing uglier than a woman can't handle her liquor.
11: Yeah, like anybody would really care if someone had a drunk wife in Dallas.
8: This is episode 10 from the first season. It's called Black Market Baby. Okay, JR hasn't touched his wife, Sue Ellen, in like 7 years, and Bobby's wife was going to have a baby 5 episodes ago, but then JR accidentally, on purpose, pushed her off the hayloft, and she lost the baby. Now she might try again to get pregnant, so Sue Ellen decides if she can't have the first baby, she'll just buy one. So she goes to meet the birth mom in a bad neighborhood in Dallas, and this is why we're watching. My friend Jennifer and her brother got to be extras.
11: Oh, there I am. That's me.
8: We see the back of Jennifer's head. She's in a shopping cart being pushed by her brother.
11: Totally saw Vance. Vance is like staring. Ah.
8: Vance was 7 and Jennifer was 9 when this aired in 1978. Their dad worked as a key grip on the local set of Dallas.
11: I guess it mostly I cared about the chuck wagon. There's the guy that sat in there all day long, and his job was to cook whatever you wanted for the actor, for everybody on the set, anything you wanted, as much as you wanted. And I must have ate like 2 pounds of bacon that day, because I love bacon.
8: Of course, most of the time, Dallas was filmed in California, but we in the Sun Belt got more out of it than just bacon. It showed us as powerful, ruthless, in charge. Our moment was beginning. Dallas foretold and glorified not just the Reagan Revolution, but all kinds of huge changes that have made America what it is now. Not that CBS was thinking about any of that when it commissioned the show. They just wanted a saga. Those were big days for TV sagas.
12: The word saga to me meant Texas, which I had driven through once in my entire life.
8: That's David Jacobs. The Hollywood studio Lorimar hired him to come up with a scenario. Jacobs got the Ewing name from a billboard he'd seen on that drive through Texas. He gave them a Cain and Abel story, pitting Bobby, who looks so handsome with his shirt off, as it often was, against the mean, older J.R.
12: He's taken over his father's empire. He's probably multiplied its worth 10 times, has more money and power than his father ever had, and yet his younger brother is still his father's favorite.
8: And the Ewings have a Romeo and Juliet-style feud with a rival clan, the Barneses. Bobby marries a Barnes, and J.R. will never forgive him.
13: Now, listen here, little brother.
14: No, I won't listen. And you can stop that little brother nonsense, too, because that stops from here on in.
13: Hold on.
14: We'll always be brothers, J.R. But if you ever try and force me to choose, there's not a chance in a million I'd choose you or any family above my wife.
8: David Jacobs' concept for the show had nothing to do with Dallas, Texas, till he sent it to a studio executive.
12: He said it was fine, but I changed the name. And I said, well, what did you call it? He said, Dallas. And I said, what do you mean Dallas? I don't know that this is set in Dallas. He said, well, it sounded good to me. It sounded better than Houston.
8: Poor Houston. They're the ones with the oil, and Fort Worth has the cattle. Dallas had bankers, insurance brokers, and technology geeks. And they didn't wear cowboy hats.
15: Nobody wants to be country here. That's why the people in the real country hate Dallas.
16: Did you ever see Dallas from a BC 9 at night?
8: Jim Schutz writes a column for the Dallas Observer called Get Off My Lawn. He came here the same year that the TV show started, when the city was more associated with JFK than JR.
15: When I came to Dallas in 78, there was a guy at the Dallas Morning News who was still covering the assassination in 78. But his job was to write about conspiracy theories, sort of enthusiastically, because Dallas was eager to discover any theory by which it was somebody else's fault. Russians, the mafia, just somebody who wasn't Dallas.

0: Texan Jimmy Dale Gilmore picked up on that Dallas hint of menace and shame even before Hollywood did. But then Hollywood took J.R., the bad man who just didn't care what people thought, and made him the hero.
1: It made Dallas, which was this grouchy, adding machine kind of actuarial city, look kind of cool and romantic. So Dallas then embraced the myth and in some ways became like the TV show.
0: Rebranded and set free. That's the Dallas I remember. We could not build malls and skyscrapers fast enough. We could not perm our hair out big enough. We threw up subdivisions of giant houses with big chandeliers and enormous foyers. We hurled forth megaton versions of J.R., H. Ross Perot, George W. Bush. But I'm getting ahead of myself.
2: Because it was so successful in that second season, CBS asked Dallas to do 4 additional shows.
0: David Jacobs, the creator of Dallas.
2: And they already had their cliffhanger. And somebody, and nobody knows whether it was Camille Marchetta, who was the story editor, or some people say it was Art Lewis, who was the producer, but somebody said, let's shoot the son of a bitch.
0: That was the spring of 1980. By summer, Larry Hagman was on the cover of Time. The November 1980 episode of Dallas, the one that revealed JR's would-be assassin, remains the most viewed hour of television ever. More than 350 million people tuned in worldwide. The bullets hardly slowed JR down. By then, he was everywhere.
3: Face the JR stomps the section of neighbor's fence. He softly walks and gently talks and never leaves tracks of the land. But old JR has gone real far on the backs of his fellow man.
4: JR! Who do you think you are? JR! You're pushing for super!
0: It wasn't just JR that made the show popular. It was the glamorous lifestyle, the giant swimming pools. And the people who fell for it the hardest were those who didn't know any better. People like Yock Kilmy, living in drab apartment blocks behind the Iron Curtain.
5: All these Soviet-Estonian living rooms look the same. We had the same cupboards, same sofas. Brown, of course. What color do you expect a Soviet sofa to be?
0: Kilmy grew up in Soviet Estonia. Dallas was banned, of course. But Kilmy's dad, lots of dads in Estonia, built converters to get TV signals from Finland. His mom would translate the subtitles from Finnish into Estonian every Friday night.
5: I remember these Saturday mornings or Saturday nights when the last episode of Dallas were discussed over and over again.
0: Kilmy's made a documentary film. It's about how shows like Dallas weakened the hold of communism.
5: You know, everyone believed that that's the American reality. People wanted to believe that, you know, people live in skyscrapers and have beautiful cars and everything is shiny and glamorous.
0: Kilmy's not the only one who thinks this kind of dynamic made shows like Dallas into a geopolitical force. Matt Welch is the editor of the magazine Reason.
6: We should celebrate these kind of semi-vulgar pop culture things and understand that people adapt and use them and create their own cultural artifacts that are inspired by them in a way that inexorably leads towards human liberation, and that's a good thing.
0: It's not that Dallas ended the Cold War, but Welch cites the case of Romania. The dictator Nicolae Ceausescu allowed Dallas to be shown on state TV, thinking it was a critique of American capitalism. Oops.
7: Nu știu cum s-a întâmplat asta, sincer.
0: That's Rodica Florea. I met her near the city of Slobozia. She says in the last days of Romanian socialism, they had only 2 hours of TV a day, and half of that was news propaganda. So Dallas was a big deal.
8: Lady, hai, fetiță, haide.
0: Florea now manages Parcul Vacant Hermes, a hotel and ranch complex. I've heard it referred to as South Forkescu.

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1: Even at the real South Fork Ranch, the one outside Dallas, people seem puzzled why the show has so much traction.
2: I keep thinking, well, maybe no one will come next year. That's not the case. We do 11 tours a day.
1: Adele Taylor is a tour guide here. She tells us all the tricks the TV crew and actors used to make South Fork look huge, especially the pool.
2: You would see them dive off of the board. They would swim away, and then they swam out of the frame of the camera, so they were gone. And they were down at the other end, we thought, of that long, long pool.
1: The pool, of course, is tiny. The long driveway, not so long. The house is smaller than a 90s McMansion. The illusion is what strikes everyone who visits here. But it's the illusion that we've bought for so long, that we, like Ewing Oil, will keep getting bigger and wealthier forever. Jim Schutz says that Dallas, Texas bought the myth and became more like the show. Just check out the new Cowboys Stadium if you want to know what he means. But it's not just Dallas, Texas. We all bought the myth.
3: En Afrique, c'est presque tout le monde qui aime Bobby. On n'aime pas Gère là-bas. On dit qu'il est méchant.
1: On my tour of South Fork, I met Simon Ntobi. He's from the Democratic Republic of Congo. Now he lives here in Dallas. For him, the show is all about the American dream.
3: American dream is not true, is not also false.
1: Not true, but also not false.
3: It depends to what you want to do. You know what I'm saying? Yeah, when I came in America, I didn't have money. You know what I'm saying? I think only $5.
1: Dallas gave Simon the heads up that the American dream would be kind of brutal and competitive, with no one looking out for the weak.
3: In French, that song, they say, Dallas, malheur à celui qui n'a pas compris la vie. Donc, malheur à celui qui n'a pas compris la vie. You understand? Yeah.
1: Bad luck to he who does not understand. One day he could lose his life. Somewhere in the world right now, the original show is still airing, teaching more people about our cycles of boom and bust, our desperate housewives and scheming tycoons. But it's not broadcast in America anymore. We know the story too well. We all live in Dallas now.

This is Bird Note. Rosalie Barrow Edge famously said, "The time to protect a species is while it is still common." She was one of the 20th century's most outspoken advocates for birds and the creator of the world's first refuge for raptors. In the U.S., birds of prey were once fair game for farmers and sport hunters who believed that raptors were a threat to livestock. In 1929, Pennsylvania was one of several states that offered a cash reward for every goshawk killed. That drew bounty hunters to the Appalachian Mountains, where migrating eagles, falcons, and hawks died by the thousands. When Rosalie learned of the slaughter,

daughter, she spearheaded a campaign to lease and later buy a ridgeline hunting ground that locals called Hawk Mountain. In 1934, newly hired game wardens made certain that raptors were no longer hunted for sport, but counted for science. Today, Hawk Mountain Sanctuary attracts hundreds of researchers and volunteers who work to ensure that birds of prey remain a common sight. For BirdNote, I'm Ariana Rimmel. This episode is dedicated to the memory of Nancy Nordoff, whose legacy of tenacious support for environmental conservation and opportunities for women will last for generations to come.

0: they get an hour out of their cell a day. The prison official down there told me they find it very thrilling if they see a bird or an airplane. There have been people who have asked to be executed quicker. My name is Kelly Kurt. I worked for the Associated Press for many years, and I witnessed 15 executions in that job. It is such a procedure that is the same every time. These things go off like clockwork. You enter the prison, you're patted down, you wait. Someone comes and knocks on the door, you're escorted up into the death chamber, you sit down, you wait for other people to come in.
1: There's just very heavy standing on phone.
0: There's always a blind covering the window when you first come in, which is the window into the actual chamber where the condemned person is strapped down. Their whole body, there are straps crisscrossing across their chest and their shoulders. There's straps on their arms, on their legs, totally tied to their deathbed. You've got all these people there to watch you die. As soon as I think about how horrible that is, then you think about how the victims, they didn't get to choose their last words. They didn't get to say goodbye to anybody. Gary Welch, who was executed in January 5th, was convicted of killing a man named Robert Hardcastle in Miami, Oklahoma. And what happened, at least from what the prosecution described, is he went to Robert Hardcastle's home looking for drugs. And while he was there, a fight broke out. And then he and another man chased Robert Hardcastle out of his home across the road into a ditch, and Gary Welch stabbed him repeatedly with a knife, and then when his knife broke, he grabbed a broken beer bottle and kept slashing at him. Then he died right there alongside the road. They caught Gary Welch fairly quickly. He was tried and convicted and received the death sentence. The death penalty it's not what people really think it is. You know, it's not that heinous kind of murder. There are three executioners who you cannot see. They are behind a wall, and there are intravenous tubes running through that wall into the inmates' arms. There are three injections. The first causes unconsciousness, the second stops their breathing, and the third stops their heart. Most of the time, you would see somebody close their eyes, you would see them snore, you would see them maybe make a little choking sound, and then they would be still. You never know the exact moment that death is occurring when they're laying there silently. Gary Welch, I guess he believed in Norse mythology, and so instead of just laying there quietly, he started chanting, "Valhalla, Odin, slay the beast. Valhalla, Odin, slay the beast. Valhalla, Odin, slay." It cut him off mid-sentence. The thing about executions is that there is just sadness in this whole process. Reading the case files of the murders, and it's just awful what's happened. And going there to watch somebody die, that has its own weight to it, at least for me. For all I've seen, it's not made me want to like pick up a banner and start waving it around either direction. I'm having to grapple with it, and I think that everybody should at least sit there and think about it.

0: What you just heard comes from Michael Mason and Abby Wendell at This Land Press in Tulsa, Oklahoma. 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
2: It's to the best of our knowledge. Can an eye-to-eye encounter with an animal change your life?
3: My wife is a painter, and every summer we spend on a little island in Maine. And there's an osprey's nest that's a couple hundred feet from the house.
2: This is Alan Lightman. He's a physicist at MIT and a novelist.
3: Every year for 15 years or so, the ospreys would conduct their family life there. And one summer I had been watching the babies as they grew from the beginning of June to mid-August. We sort of watched each other all summer long. And then, middle of August, the baby ospreys took their first flight, first time they had left the nest all summer. I was watching them from the second floor of our house, which has a circular deck. They did one loop around the island, and then they headed straight for me as I stood on the circular deck. These were young adults. Osprey, so they were pretty big, and an osprey has very powerful talons. It can rip you apart if it wants to. And these two birds were heading at me with the speed of F-15s. They were coming at me really fast, and my first instinct was to run back into the house, but something made me stand there. And when the birds got within about 20 feet of my face, for about a half a second, they made eye contact with me. It was the most profound communication with a non-human that I've ever had. I was shaking and I was in tears. In that half second, they had said to me that we are brothers on this land, we share this land together. We've been watching you all summer, you've been watching us, and we're all part of nature. That's the feeling I got in that half second of eye contact.
2: That's a lot to read in a single look. But when you think about it, we know how profound it can be to look deeply into the eyes of another person. So why not with another species? Eye contact with a different creature can feel like an epiphany.
4: Eye-to-eye epiphanies, I think I first heard the term through my PhD mentor, Bron Taylor, who wrote a book called Dark Green Religion. You do see them appear a lot. People have a profound encounter with the eyes of a non-human animal. And that gaze, that mutual gaze, usually reorients that person's perspective in a really important way.
2: It's an awakening.
4: It would be a new perspective, a new view of what it means to be human among many, many other creatures.
2: I'm Anstrian Champs.
5: And I'm Steve Paulson.
2: And this is Gavin Van Horn,
5: a writer and editor with the Chicago-based Center for Humans and Nature and an advocate for kinship with the more-than-human world.
2: If you're wondering what that means, instead of walking through the world, treating half your neighbors as invisible, try looking, really looking, and then see what happens when someone with feathers or fur or claws looks back.
5: And you don't have to be in the wilderness. Gavin's had encounters like this in the middle of Chicago.
4: So I was on a public golf course near where I used to live, and a pair of coyotes lives on the embankment next to the North Shore Channel. And so I saw them from a distance, and as I approached, they scrambled back down the bank, you know, after kind of eyeing me for a little bit. But then as I neared the street where I would turn off the golf course, I had this sense that I was being watched, and I looked back over my shoulder, and there was one of the coyotes sitting back on his or her haunches and just looking at me. And for me, it was both an encounter with a coyote who was very aware of my presence, but it was also a larger metaphor for the city itself, the animals within the city, sort of watching us.
2: Gavin's written a couple of books about urban wildlife, and he's discovered there are a lot of other people interested in those eye-to-eye encounters. So Steve and I went to meet him in Chicago recently at the 606, which is this amazing 2.5-mile elevated walking and biking trail. It runs right through the center of the city. A winding green path suspended above the streets.
6: Oh, wow. You're down on the gritty, dirty city streets, and then suddenly you're up here, and it's like a carpet of grass and trees.
4: A hidden space, yeah.
5: We're not actually looking for wildlife today, but for a piece of public art and the artist.
2: Although we do have a representative member of another species with us.
6: It's your reporting team, Anne, Steve, and Toby the dog. He comes everywhere. Is this Jenny?
7: Hi.
6: I'm Anne. Great to meet you.
7: Nice to meet you.
6: And Toby, this is Toby.
8: Our 13-year-old corgi.
7: Oh, Toby is a great name for a corgi. That really suits him.
5: Jenny Kendler is an environmental artist and activist, and we're looking at her 40-foot-long sculpture, which she calls Birds Watching.
2: 100 giant, huge photographs of the eyes of endangered birds. Just the eyes, printed on metal and mounted on poles, almost like traffic signs, watching us.
9: I'm really interested in what the public's experience is faced by a gaze. It could be castigating. Maybe that might be the first place that we would go to, knowing that we have some complicity in climate change and perhaps driving these species from the face of the planet. But we might also think of a gaze of love, a gaze of mutual respect.
2: And they're all different species. They're all endangered?
9: They're all considered either threatened or endangered by climate change. So this large and sort of limpid brown eye here is actually the mallard.
8: Wait, the mallard is endangered?
9: They're not considered endangered now. This is a report predicting what may happen in the next 50 years due to climate change. There's one that's blocked by this flowering tree here. That's actually the raven, the common raven.
6: What's the one that's green with yellow around it and it's kind of an aquamarine?
9: That is a double-crested cormorant. Yes, isn't that the most astonishing beauty? I mean, that was something else I was really interested in, this is like just the aesthetics of eyes.
5: What would you hope as people walk by the installation that you have right here on this lovely path? What would you hope that people take away from seeing this?
9: For me, I like to think of beauty as a lure or a strategy to get people to stop in the middle of their busy lives. You know, oftentimes people are literally running by here. So how do we get people to become curious?
2: What do you want people to be curious about?
9: Who are these other beings looking back at us? You know, I think that there's, I think hopefully like a deep conversation that one can get into with the piece. But if you have 2 minutes, I think that the idea of just engaging in wonder is already a powerful place to start.
2: Eye-to-eye encounters can trigger that wonder. But they're also part of a larger story.
5: A shift in perspective, maybe even an emerging paradigm, that decenters the human being and how we think about the world. Just as the Copernican Revolution removed the Earth from the center of the universe, this new ecological worldview challenges the idea that only humans have the capacity to think and reason, to feel pain and pleasure, to have agency. It's to acknowledge that other living beings, bears, dragonflies, trees, are kin to us, not just in some remote evolutionary sense, but as part of our extended family.
2: So the question is, when you look into the eyes of another creature, what do you expect to see? Recognition? Communication? or indifference.
9: When I was a little girl, I was consumed by the obsession that if I were to get close enough to a squirrel and really engage in the mutual gaze, that this squirrel would see me and know that I was not their enemy, but in fact their friend, and that then we would be friends. And so I engaged in quite a lot of pretty dangerous tree climbing in order to make this happen, and probably put the fear of God into a number of squirrels.
10: Can you talk a little bit about the different kinds of gazes? Because there are some gazes where we might look at the non-human being and they might look right through us or just not care about us at all.
9: That's actually really powerful too, and that's something that we maybe should learn to value as human beings. Having a bird or a coyote, non-human, be entirely indifferent to you, recognizing that you're not part of their sphere of concern, their Umwelt, at all, I actually think is liberating. There's some real grace in this, like, understanding that one is not so important after all. I guess what I mean is that there are all of these shades in the gaze, everything from indifference to really, like, understanding that there is mutual love. I think when you look into Toby's eyes, you know that he loves you and you love him.
4: That's
9: Toby
4: right.
9: Toby agrees. Yeah.
10: Well, there's kind of a profound question, I think, about looking into having that kind of eye-to-eye contact. Are you, well, to use ancient language, you know, are you glimpsing into the soul, for instance, of this other being? And I guess I'm wondering, do you think there is that kind of connection? I mean, Gavin, you know, your coyote story, do you feel like there was there some communication going on there?
4: Yeah, I don't have any problem saying that there's communication. If we think of communication as a kind of nonverbal engagement, the very act of seeing is taking another being into oneself. I mean, we can talk about that physically in terms of, you know, the light that enters our pupil and strikes the back of our head and is translated into electromagnetic current or whatever. I think we need to stop seeing ourselves as ending at our skins. We are taking in the world in a very literal sense.
11: I'm curious about, I mean, you spent a lot of time, it's 100 eyes. That's a lot of eyes to paint. I'm curious to know what kind of thoughts you had about eyes the more time you spent with them.
9: I guess I was thinking a lot about the suppression of sensing and how this is the non-human's primary way of engaging with the world is through many extended senses, perhaps sight and all kinds of senses that we don't have access to, you know, like butterflies' ability to perceive ultraviolet light, for example. So
11: sometimes bats, echolocation,
9: exactly.
11: Spiders.
9: A lot of them have hairs that are actually like entire ears. So you can imagine ears all over your body that are vibrating. We tend to live in the realm of thinking much more than we do in the realm of sensing or feeling. I guess I spent a lot of time thinking about the ecological movement and maybe where we took some missteps, concentrating on that intellectual thinking part of the brain.
11: And making the scientific case.
9: We thought for a long time, I'm saying we identifying with the environmental movement, that raising awareness, teaching people, giving them the knowledge was enough. And yet clearly, decade after decade of inaction on climate change, inaction on endangerment of species, has shown us that that's not the case. So what we need is for people to really sense these things, to use the rest of their brain to feel them. And I think that hopefully that's where art can help to play a part in this ongoing challenge to transform our society.
10: Anthropomorphism has a bad rap. Is that just sort of uniformly a mistaken way of thinking that we always try to imagine everything from the human perspective, or does anyone want to defend anthropomorphism?
4: I would mostly defend it, actually. Anthropomorphizing is a completely legitimate way of trying to think and expand our own understanding. One of the greatest gifts of being human, I think, is the gift of imagination. And I would wholeheartedly encourage, from childhood to adulthood through to elderhood, to imagine oneself as being not only other animals, but what's it like to be a tree? What's it like to be, you know, the wind? What's it like to be a mountain?
9: Thinking about this, hearing the sounds of all the children in the background, it reminds me that a lot of these things are not things that I think that human beings need to learn or adults need to learn, but things that we need to relearn. Almost all children love animals. Almost all children are sensitive to non-humans.
11: Well, and I mean, take a walk with a toddler. You know, you walk down any sidewalk, it'll take you half an hour to go a block because they are sensitive to and noticing all the things that we've learned to tune out.
9: Right. Their whole body, they want to touch, they want to put things in their mouths, they want to use every part of their ability to perceive and engage with the world, to understand what this natural space that I don't think is outside of them. It is like that they blur into, like Gavin was saying.
11: And don't you think that's why we think of childhood as an enchanted time and why we secretly long to get back to that?
9: Yeah, many people, if you really ask them, their like deepest desires, it has to do with this idea of finding magic and finding wonder. And I think that all of those things that we long for are there. And there are places where it's more or less likely that we may tap that. And I think that's why the eyes or the gaze is so important, is that it's a portal.
10: I just wanted to follow up on this question of how deep the eye-to-eye contact can go. And going back to the kind of thing that Thomas Nagel talked about, and, you know, we'll never really understand the subjective experience of a bat. I'm fascinated by that. I want to know what it would be like to be a bird or to be a dog or whatever.
9: Yeah, I think that for people who really engage with the natural world, that might be the greatest temptation of all. I mean, I have had that thought before. I would trade a year of my life for 5 minutes inside the mind of a bird, perhaps.
10: I've had this exact conversation with Jane Goodall. She says the same thing. She would give years of her life to be inside the mind of a chimpanzee for 5 minutes.
12: If I could be inside the mind of a chimpanzee for just a few minutes, I would learn more about them than another goodness knows how many years of study, because we can guess what they're thinking, but how do they think? Are they thinking in pictures? How do you think without words? I spent ages thinking about that, wondering about it.
11: That's a story from To the Best of Our Knowledge, where curiosity is a passion and a way of life. Check out our podcast at ttbook.org.

This is an orchestra in 1916 playing a song called Narcissus. It has a special accompaniment, fake bird noises. Charles Kellogg is the guy singing. He was famous for his ability to imitate all kinds of birds, larks, linnets, mockingbirds, and nightingales. Kellogg wasn't the only one imitating birds. It was a big deal back then. Bird whistlers toured vaudeville stages and released albums. But what made Kellogg famous was that he didn't whistle his bird songs. He was reported to have made the sounds entirely with his throat. How exactly is not really clear. Some say he was born with the larynx of a bird.

0: The World According to Sound is made by Chris Hoff and Sam Harnett. Today's recording comes from the Library of Congress.
1: This is Bird Note. With so many pressing human needs in the world, for food, water, and places to live, why should we act on behalf of the well-being of other animals? For George Archibald, who's been studying and protecting cranes for 40 years, it's a matter of ethics.
2: If you consider that other forms of life have a right to live, as we do, and we're doing something to prevent them from living, it's an unethical thing for us to do within that framework. Of course, people have to live too, and we have to share the resources. But as conservationists at the International Crane Foundation, at least, we look for that elusive win-win. How can the basic needs for humans be met, not the extravagant needs, and how can the basic needs of the birds be met? It's difficult to find those answers, but they can be found, and they have been found. One of our best examples of win-win is in Africa, where they built dams across the Zambezi River, which really screwed up the floodplains where the wattled cranes lived. Through releases of water in the proper amount at the proper time, you can simulate those flooding events, but it takes cooperation between the engineers, the hydrologists, and the politicians. It's taken years of hard work.
1: Find out more about the work of the International Crane Foundation at our website, birdnote.org.

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0: It's spring, in the Northern Hemisphere at least, so it feels like the perfect time to talk about ice, since it's more likely to be cooling our drinks than ruining our commutes for a while. For all its familiarity, ice is a really odd substance. It floats, for one, because it's less dense than its liquid form. It's not the only substance that does that, but there aren't very many. We're not entirely sure why it's slippery, which was the subject of a Quanta story not long ago, and it comes in a bewildering array of forms, crystalline phases, they're called. It's fascinating that we have this compound that covers most of the Earth, infuses our atmosphere, makes life possible, and we're still learning new things about it. Welcome to the Quanta Podcast, where we explore the frontiers of fundamental science and math. I'm Samir Patel, editor-in-chief of Quanta Magazine. At the turn of the 20th century, there were 12 known phases of ice. We are now, thanks to recently reported findings, getting close to double that, with some wrinkles added to the forms we already knew about. We reported on the most recent burst of new findings in this area in a recent story called Physicists Discover the Most Complex Forms of Ice Yet, by the latest addition to Quanta's staff, math writer Shalma Wegsman, and she's here to talk us through it. Welcome to the show, Shalma.
1: Hi, thank you.
0: So, Shalma, what's the big idea?
1: The big idea is that we've been studying all the different forms of ice for over a century, and we keep finding new kinds of ice, and they keep getting weirder, and all the simulations and theories suggest that we're going to keep finding more for as long as we look.
0: Obviously, we're going to get into this idea of what constitutes a form of ice and what's weird about ice. But to get us there, I think we need a little water 101. Let's just talk about the actual structure of water and how that contributes to what ice is.
1: Ice is just water in its solid form. So water is H2O. It's an oxygen and two hydrogens attached to it. And you might remember from chemistry class that this is a bent molecule. So rather than the hydrogen sticking out straight in a line, they stick out at a very specific angle.
0: A little Mickey Mouse looking molecule.
1: Yeah. If you orient it that way, the hydrogens are the two little ears and the oxygen's the bigger head. And the reason for this bent shape is that aside from the two hydrogens you have, the oxygen also has a few other unbonded electrons, and they stick out on the other end, and they kind of are invisible in this little picture of the H2O molecule that we're used to looking at. But all of these different electrons, both the ones that are bonded to the hydrogen and the extra ones, they all repel each other electrically, and so they force each other to spread out in this very specific angular way. So when you have a bunch of water molecules and you cool them down, they will orient each other so that the free electrons are attracted to the hydrogen of the other H2O molecules, and they'll form a repeating structure. So the fact that ice is a crystal means that if you look at it microscopically and you look at all the molecules, it's in some repeating structure.
0: Let's talk first about the ice that's in a glass, the ice that we're constantly in contact with. What is the structure of that ice, and what do we call that phase?
1: So now we call this ice 1, right? Or ice 1H specifically. H stands for hexagonal.
0: Okay.
1: So if you look at the structure of the ice in your ice cube or the ice that's, you know, in a glacier or something that you see anywhere on Earth, you'll see this hexagonal structure. So it's a hexagon, and at each corner is a different H2O molecule. And
0: right.
1: They're
0: it's
1: oriented.
0: A very regular, familiar looking kind of crystal structure.
1: Mm-hmm.
0: Is all the ice on Earth ice 1H?
1: Yeah, so all of the ice that we find on Earth's surface and glaciers and our freezers, you know, when lakes freeze over, that's all ice 1H. There is also ice 1C, which stands for cubic. This is really rare. It only really happens in the upper atmosphere or the contrails of planes, and it's when the ice freezes at an even colder temperature and it doesn't last very long.
0: Okay. We're talking about a molecule that has a lot of little things going on, simple though it is, and this idea that what we're looking for is a structure of how those pieces will bond and snap together.
1: Yeah.
0: When we talk about different forms, crystalline phases of ice, like what are we talking about exactly?
1: Mm-hmm. Yeah, so we're talking about different ways that the H2O molecules bond together. So in ice 1, whether it be the cubic or the hexagonal, each H2O is bonded to four others. But you can imagine, if you think of this hexagon shape, that this leaves a lot of space in between the different H2O molecules. Mm-hmm. And if you were to put the water or ice under pressure, some of it will kind of fill in those gaps and they'll bond in different ways to become even more dense. And so you can get all these other forms of crystal structures when you put ice under pressure.
0: Right. Okay. So pressure, is that the primary means by which, I guess, scientists now are trying to determine other crystalline structures of ice?
1: Yeah. You're used to making ice in your freezer by lowering the temperature, right? But you can also imagine that if you put water under enough pressure, it'll also be forced into a solid structure.
0: Regardless of the temperature.
1: And it turns out that different temperatures and different pressures, the combination of the two will lead to different structures.
0: Yeah, the ice phase diagram is like temperature versus pressure.
1: Exactly.
0: Now, this being quanta, we don't always need like a, why are we interested in this? Because it's fundamental science. It's the joy of discovery, right? But why are scientists continuing to probe all the different ways that they can make ice?
1: I mean, one thing is just it's water, right? It's one of the most abundant things on the planet.
0: About it's helpful in general.
1: Yeah, we want to know as much as we can about it. But there's kind of two other motivations that come into play here. One comes from planetary science. So a lot of these phases of ice, the more strange ones that we're talking about, they wouldn't exist on Earth because you need these extreme pressures. And like when you get to those pressures inside the Earth, you kind of stop finding water there. But elsewhere in the solar system, like in icy planets like Uranus and Neptune, or in the moons of Saturn and Jupiter, some of them are ice moons that consist of ice all the way down, right? And so these planets and moons might have ice in very strange forms that we're not used to here. And if we ever want to, you know, send a probe there and be able to model what we're seeing, we got to know what the forms of ice will look like. So that's one thing. And also some of these strange forms of ice might be responsible for these icy planets still being able to have magnetic fields or something. So in 2019, there was the discovery of this kind of ice that can conduct electricity. And there's an idea that perhaps this is why some of these ice planets can still have a magnetic field, which is weird. So that's one motivation. And the other one comes more from the crystal side of it. So seeing ice as a crystal, there's a whole field that's interested in understanding how crystals change form, like crystal morphology. And this is relevant in a few places, but especially in pharmaceuticals. A lot of our drugs are crystals, and some of them need to have a very specific form or structure to behave in the body in the way that we want. And, you know, there's apparently a problem. This came up in my reporting, and it was kind of interesting. Like, if you have a factory that is made to produce some drug in some very specific form, you really don't want someone coming in and like dropping something into the batch or like who knows what and like accidentally changing the form and then finding a whole new structure and then you can't go back to the original structure. Like, you really want to understand how these phases change and move from one to the other and what conditions make that possible.
0: This is a great route to understanding how crystals form and what different crystal formations you can get and how you would produce them. Okay. So I want to get into some of the practicalities of making different forms of ice, but I wonder, I mentioned the phase diagram. We talked about ice one and having a couple of different letters associated with it. I wonder if we can just do a little bit of a tour of different forms of ice. You mentioned there's one that conducts electricity. Which, you know, obviously liquid water does, but ice 1H doesn't, right? Or at least doesn't do it well at all. But which phase conducts electricity?
1: Yeah, so they call it super ionic ice. It's also ice 18. They earn the numbers whenever they're discovered. So the numbers represent the order of discovery, not any relationship between the different kinds of ice.
0: So 18's recent, right?
1: Yeah, that one was seen for the first time in either 2018 or 2019, I think. We reported on it in 2019.
0: Right.
1: And one of the more recent ones that we reported on in this story this year is plastic ice 7. So it doesn't sound like 18, and it's what happens when you start with ice 7, which is this highly pressurized ice, and then you heat it up. And then at some point you heat it up so much that all the molecules start spinning really fast.
0: It's so weird.
1: Yeah, it's kind of weird.
0: Yeah.
1: So like the structure is still in place, so it's still ice 7, but now it's spinning a lot, and this makes it a little elastic, like a little bendy.
0: Okay.
1: And they think that this is kind of a precursor to this super ionic ice 18, in which case you heat it up even more and the hydrogens, the protons, actually, rather than just rapidly rotating, they fully break off apart from the oxygens. And hydrogen is really just protons, by the way.
0: Yeah.
1: And so those start flowing, and that's what allows it to conduct electricity.
0: That's interesting. Okay, yeah. So we have 18. We talked about plastic ice 7.
1: Yeah.
0: When we're talking about high pressure and high temperature,
1: mm-hmm.
0: how this is always all relative, right? Because we talk about, when you say cold fusion, you mean room temperature fusion, not hot fusion, right?
1: Mm-hmm.
0: What is our relative frame of reference here? What is the pressure and temperature we're talking about for ice 7, for example?
1: Well, I think it depends because we don't actually know exactly where. Like, we have this picture of water's phase diagram. We're still working out the details of, like, where exactly ice phase changes from one to the other. So I can't give you, like, a precise temperature that ice 7 changes to plastic ice 7, but it's around, like, 500 degrees Celsius.
0: Okay, so
1: like
0: really hot.
1: Really hot. Yeah,
0: Extremely hot ice that's a little bendy.
1: Yes.
0: Is plastic ice 7.
1: It's plastic ice 7.
0: Okay.
1: Yeah.
0: Okay. Are there any other phases of ice that are worth us pausing on for a second?
1: Yeah. So, I mean, part of why there are so many and we keep finding more is that there are some phases of ice like ice 7, which are kind of the most stable form of ice at those extreme pressures. But you can also get what are called metastable states, which are very fleeting kinds of ice. So for a very brief moment, like a fraction of a second, ice will like click into some bizarre structure and then click away and like, you know, like.
0: Thank you for the sound effect. This is audio, right? Well
1: exactly.
0: Done.
1: So ice 4 is an example of this where apparently researchers gave it a nickname, Will-o'-the-Wisp, which is, I guess, from folk tales, like a light that sailors will see on the water or something, just to capture how mysterious it is because they saw it this one time. I don't remember what year, but
0: early. It's 4.
1: Early on. It was number 4. And then they had trouble ever finding it again. so that's why.
0: Are we sure it exists?
1: We're sure it exists because one of the recent results, the people who discovered ice 22,
0: which we're going to get to,
1: they also figured out a way to like reliably recreate ice 4, which is cool.
0: So we know it's not a phantom ice.
1: Exactly. Yeah.
0: Right. Okay. So some of these phases that we're going to find in various places are metastable, which means I think in practice, like in the diagram, like they don't take up a lot of space, right? Because there's very specific conditions under which they exist and then they no longer exist.
1: Yeah.
0: Okay. Now, I mentioned at the beginning that at the turn of the century, meaning in the year 2000, there was 12 known phases of ice,
1: mm-hmm.
0: which means we've gone pretty quick in terms of the high pressures or mm-hmm. the experimental conditions to create more of these. And you said ice 18 was 2019. So where are we now? How many known phases of ice do we have at this moment?
1: So I think fully confirmed, like peer-reviewed, 21, and then there's this 22 result that I think is undergoing peer review, but in theory, 22.
0: Now we're on to the latest findings of at least ICE 21,
1: mm-hmm.
0: right?
1: Yes.
0: Okay, so let's talk about who did this work and what characterizes ICE 21 and the potential ICE 22 that you mentioned.
1: It was done by a group in Korea at the Korea Research Institute of Standards and Science. So there was actually this researcher, Yang J. Kim, was a postdoc there and then has since moved to California to the Lawrence Livermore Lab. And he saw hints of this mysterious ICE 21 back when he was working in Korea as a postdoc, but he thought basically what he saw was a mistake. Like he saw a weird pattern in the data and he didn't have time to really investigate it, or he wasn't able to see if this corresponded to a real structure of ice.
0: Yeah.
1: And so he left without knowing, and they followed up since and confirmed that this is its own phase of ice. And what's special about it is that it's by far the most complex phase of ice we've ever seen. So most phases of ice, we said it goes down to a repeating structure at some level. And most of them will repeat every few H2O molecules, you know, maybe just a couple. But ICE 21, the simplest repeating block is made up of 152 water molecules.
0: Okay, that's amazing. Let's stop on that for a second.
1: Yeah.
0: 152 molecules in a structure that doesn't repeat. And then that exact 152 repeats over and over again in this
1: exactly.
0: particular form.
1: Yeah, it's having like a really weird like Lego block that
0: yeah,
1: he built
0: yeah.
1: with.
0: Where is this on the phase diagram? Is this higher pressure than mm-hmm. we've experienced before? What is it in temperature?
1: Yeah, so it's actually like room temperature. It's actually not cold or hot ice okay. very much, but it is extreme pressures. So part of, you know, why we're able to find all these new structures recently is that there have been a lot of advancements in just the technology that we have that's able to compress water to such an extreme pressure. And especially it's a tricky thing to both compress water to extreme pressures and also not heat it up too much if you're looking at this very specific part of the phase diagram.
0: Right, right. The temperature will change as you compress it more.
1: Right, exactly. Yeah, okay. So there is tons of really advanced techniques that get really cool, some using lasers and whatever.
0: But how did they do this one?
1: This one, they use something called a diamond anvil cell. So it's basically two pieces of diamond and you put a drop of water in between, and then that's able to compress the water to pressures like those inside the earth, like around the upper core.
0: That's a lot of pressure.
1: It's a lot of pressure, and yeah. it's thanks to the fact that diamonds are so, you know, hard.
0: Diamond anvil cell.
1: Yeah.
0: That's a cool piece of kit.
1: Yeah.
0: And then they're able to control the temperatures so they can get this particular phase. You said that ICE 21, 152 molecules in its mm-hmm. repeating pattern, metastable. So what does it collapse into?
1: So this is in the realm where the most stable form of ICE would be ICE 6. So it's like while Yongjae Kim was studying how to get to ICE 6, it for a second passed through this phase, which was ICE 21. So the fact that ice pops in through all these metastable states is something kind of interesting, because we would expect classically that any crystal structure will go to the lowest energy, you know, most stable arrangement. And so the fact that it's popping through these like highly, highly complex phases and structures is kind of unintuitive a little bit.
0: Right. And that is a clearly defined regular structure.
1: Yeah. It kind of locks into a very specific bonding structure.
0: Right.
1: Yeah.
0: Okay. Now, you mentioned ICE 22 potentially, not peer reviewed yet. What do we know about 22?
1: 22 is even more complex. It's 304 molecules in each repeating unit.
0: So even more complex, even higher pressure, I would assume?
1: So no, they actually found ICE 22 at a slightly lower pressure and temperature. So it's not exactly that, you know, the more extreme the situation, the more complex the ICE.
0: Just a quick question for Kurt Vonnegut fans. What do you know about ICE 9?
1: I know, yeah, this was a lot of comments.
0: Yeah, I'm sure.
1: Looking for ICE 9.
0: We got to, you know, let's give the people what they want. A, we know it's not going to freeze the whole world.
1: Totally fine. Like, it's not going to freeze the whole world. Discovered in 1968, apparently. Okay. And also one of these high-pressured forms of ice.
0: Right. You said at the beginning that it seems like we're just going to keep finding mm-hmm. more. So what's next? Like, let's unpack this a little bit.
1: Mm-hmm.
0: What gives us the impression that we will keep finding more? Like, we're getting to really complex mm-hmm. crystalline structures that are metastable, so they're only existing for a second. Are we just going to keep compressing it to higher and higher levels and tweaking the temperature a little bit and seeing what happens? And do we expect we'll look back in another 25 years and be like, oh, there's 50 forms of ice?
1: Yeah. There's researchers out there. Federica Copari is part of a team also in Livermore that is trying to up the pressure a lot. So she's trying to bring us to like double the pressure at the very center of the earth just to see what happens, you know?
0: Whoa.
1: I mean,
0: and these diamond anvil cells are capable of doing that.
1: Possibly. We might need to combine different techniques here. And apart also from getting to the pressures, you need to be able to tell what the structure is. So you also need to have ways to measure and take pictures of that structure.
0: How did they do that? So
1: they did that with ICE 21 by bringing it to this really large laser facility in Germany. It's called the European X-ray Free Electron Laser Facility. It's like 3.5 kilometers long. They accelerate electrons through and bounce them around to just produce these extreme X-rays, like really high energy bursts of X-rays. And that's what they send into the ice to like take a picture of it, basically.
0: So the diamond anvil cell has to be present.
1: Yeah.
0: And creating the exact conditions that you want. And then you need this extremely high powered X-ray beam.
1: Something like that. Or for other ones like plastic I-7, X-rays aren't enough because the X-rays kind of pass through the hydrogen and only hit the oxygen. It's fine if you just want to see the structure, but if you wanted to see that spinning, you also need to send in neutrons to take pictures of the hydrogen. So there's a lot of experimental innovation that goes into every new form of ice that we find. But there's reason to believe that there are many, many more to discover, and possibly that as long as we look, we'll keep finding more of them, right? Part of this is the fact that we keep finding these metastable states that are so complex suggests that, you know, if you kind of zoom into like any phase change process, maybe it's passing through many of these different metastable states. And people have done simulations, like computer simulations, modeling the dynamics of water molecules at these different pressures, and they've found tens of thousands of different possible phases.
0: To be fair, those aren't all necessarily like ever going to happen.
1: Yeah.
0: They're not necessarily real or experimentally. You can't necessarily create them, but they're possible.
1: Yeah. The phase doesn't get the Roman numeral name until it's seen in a laboratory, but the simulations kind of just hint at what is possible. All of these phases are usually seen in simulations before they're discovered, though. You might not know which one you're going to find, though, once you go to the lab. Some of them that the simulation shows, they might never be possible. Like maybe that would just require too much energy, or like maybe it'll just be too unstable and we would never see such a thing.
0: Yeah.
1: But it's hard to know where to draw that line until you really go and measure it.
0: Well, I think we needed that like critical mass of at least a few. So 21, 22, plastic ice 7 to like say, okay, let's do a story about this. So maybe in a few years we'll have, you know, 25 and there'll be a reason to say, oh, there's something actually really interesting and unusual about these new forms of ice that they're going to continue to find.
1: Mm-hmm. I mean, even just the fact that ice comes in so many forms kind of shows just how much complexity can hide in even these simple substances that we think are so familiar.
0: Yeah, yeah. And now, you know, we get to be the person at the party who says, oh, check out the, you know, the ice 1H in my drink and
1: exactly.
0: Start a whole conversation about how there's all these different forms of ice.
1: Right.
0: Well, people should check the story out because the graphics really help in sort of visualizing what these different crystal structures look like. Thanks for coming on the show to talk to us about it, Shalma.
1: Yeah, thank you so much. This was fun.
0: Before we let you go, we like to ask all of our guests for a recommendation. Mm-hmm. So what's exciting your imagination this week?
1: There's a movie that I saw a few months ago that I can't stop thinking about. I would describe it as kind of the most human movie I've ever seen that you could still call a sci-fi. And it's called Until the End of the World. It came out in 1991. And like the sci-fi element is that there's a doctor who wants to allow his blind wife to see. So he creates some technology that allows him to put images in her brain. But that's just a piece of this whole thing. And it kind of becomes this very human thing with so many like nuanced feelings around it. And it's also kind of like a road movie that goes all around the world. There's a love triangle. I specifically recommend the director's cut, which is 5 hours long, but there's some scenes in it.
0: Who's the director?
1: Wim Wenders. I've only seen this film of his, but it's now one of my favorites. And yeah, there's some scenes, especially in the director's cut, where you just feel being a human in this weird sci-fi scenario, but it's just great.
0: Amazing. We'll check it out. Also on Quanta this week, you can read about the first burst of findings from the Vera Rubin Observatory and an essay exploring Gödel's famous incompleteness theorem, which suggests that there will always be some math that is just unprovable. If you've been enjoying the Quanta podcast, please take a moment to rate the show and leave a review. We'd love to hear from you. The Quanta Podcast is a podcast from Quanta Magazine, an editorially independent publication supported by the Simons Foundation. I'm Quanta's editor-in-chief, Samir Patel. 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The production team is Ali Budner, Deborah J. Balthazar, Genevieve Sponsler, and Tommy Bazarian. 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
2: A About 8 women sit in a circle and beat a large drum with wooden mallets. Midge Wagner leads the circle. She has a couple of favorite women's songs. One of them is called Two Feathers.
3: And it goes,

group sings what they call powwow songs, traditionally performed at native celebrations. But here, in a strip mall that houses a tanning salon and a chiropractor's office, the Suskal Intertribal Drum Class meets a couple of times a month. Wagner, an elder member of the Lakota tribe, prays to the Great Spirit, called Tekashla

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1: Problems, or they have any kind of domestic problem, or whatever it is, it just kind of goes.
2: Wagner believes Native people aren't just suffering from the problems of daily life. She says they're also contending with historical traumas.
1: All those traumas that our people had, our ancestors were never able to justify it or to even mourn it. So that trauma's passed down to all of us. So that's why whenever we hear about stories that happened to our ancestors, it actually brings tears to our eyes, because it's like they never got to. I'm starting to tear up right now because of it, you know. They don't get a chance to mourn it. They never got a chance to. They were too busy trying to survive.
2: Wagner came to California as a young woman from South Dakota. She met Navajo people, Cherokee women, and members from the local Pomo tribe. Everyone had left their reservations to move to big cities. Wagner wanted to bring people together, so a few years ago, she helped form an intertribal council in nearby Vallejo.
1: We put an ad in the paper and said, calling all Indians, let's form a group.
2: About 3,000 Native Americans live in Napa, and more than 600,000 live in California. Many of them came from distant homelands to start over, creating something like an American Indian diaspora. But the drum class is one way to reconnect, and it's growing. The group is attracting younger members. Sarai Rivera Vasquez came here with her small children.
3: It feels like I'm helping preserve something. It feels like a responsibility, but I carry it with a lot of love.
2: I'm Ann Hoffman in Napa.
4: There's something rather magical about radio waves. They're actually a sort of invisible energy. This aerial can actually pick up enough of this energy to power this primitive receiver I made. It has no battery. It relies entirely on harnessing the energy of the radio waves in the air.
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0: This is Middle Ground. I'm Celeste Headley. Kansas farmer Derek Klingenberg made national news in November, not for his crops, but for his singing.
1: What does the farmer say?
2: Work, work, work, work, work, work, work. Work, work, work, work, work, work. Work, work, work, work, work, work, work.
1: What does the farmer say?
2: Yip, yip, yip, yip, yip, yip, ha.
1: Yip, yip, yip, yip, yip, ha.
2: Yip, yip, yip, yip, yip, yip, ha.
1: What does the farmer say?
0: Derek's video, What Does the Farmer Say, got more than 4.5 million hits on YouTube. It's a parody of the song What Does the Fox Say? And the wheat farmer made it inside his machine shop. Reporter Katie June Friesen visited Derek's farm/production studio.
3: The Klingenberg family farm is in south-central Kansas, about 45 miles northeast of Wichita. Derek, his brother, and his father graze cattle and grow wheat, corn, and soybeans here. Derek's in charge of the crop side of the business. He showed me his machine shop where his brother Grant was moving a tractor.
4: We keep our feed truck and tractor in here to keep it warm in the winter. And then I also have my green screen out here where I film a lot of my videos.
3: That's right, his green screen. The kind Hollywood and the Weather Channel use, right beside Derek's tool bench and welding materials. He usually unrolls the screen about 4:30 in the morning, before his wife and three young daughters wake up. Then he plugs his iPhone into a speaker so he can lip sync to a studio recording of himself. Once that camera rolls, a switch flips. Derek is on stage.
5: I'm just a cattle guy. I've got 20,000 pounds of cow feed. I'm watching all the cows are munching. This is ranching awesome.
3: 6 years ago, the bluegrass band he and his brothers created ended its run, and Derek had a void to fill.
4: Well, I have to have a creative outlet or I go crazy in the head.
3: He wasn't afraid of teaching himself something new. After all, he'd learned banjo in just 3 weeks. So he bought a video camera, learned how to produce and edit, and created a YouTube channel with the handle Kling Possum. He posted a video of a song he'd written for the band.
4: It was

0: anything but viral, but locally everybody saw it and businesses started hiring me to make video.
1: His first parody was White Pickup Truck, which he made for the Mid-Kansas Co-op. It's a spoof of Toby Keith's Red Solo Cup. I love

0: Since then, Derek has invested in professional equipment and set up Klingenberg Farms Studios, LLC. Today, more than 23,000 users from around the world have subscribed to Derek's YouTube channel. But he says letting the world inside his life and business goes against centuries of traditionally secretive farming culture.
1: Part of it is you don't want to boast, you know, I bought this brand new combine. Don't tell anybody. We don't want to, like, brag about what we've got.
0: Derek wouldn't even tell me how many acres his farm is or how much money he makes off his video business or ads on YouTube. But he's not making music videos for the money. For him, it's a way to be both a farmer and a musician, and he plans to keep posting.

0: And I'm Celeste Headley. This is Middle Ground. Next time you eat your food
1: of choice. Another Little Piece by Kevin Wilson. My mother sent me a flyer for a self-help group. I'd come back from work, the dense chemical tang of bug spray in my hair and on my clothes, and there was a small note attached to the flyer that said, "Give this a chance, Oscar. You can meet lots of people who work just as good as you, who do without and deserve to be happy." I put it in the drawer of my desk and sat on the couch and tried to forget about it for a little while, though I knew I'd end up going. I was getting desperate. The group was called Missing Ourselves, and it met every week at the community center in Birmingham, 2.5 hours south of where I was living. The group was for people who had lost pieces of themselves, arms or legs or even just a finger, and were trying to cope with this as best they could. It sounded like AA for amputees, but I memorized the address, time, and room number, and spent the next few days spraying houses for termites and trying not to get too excited. When I was in junior high, I got hit by a drunk driver while I was standing in the crosswalk at school. I lost my left ear, my left arm up to the elbow, most of my left foot, and I broke a whole bunch of things inside of me. After that, a tangle of scars across my body and face, I walked kind of side to side without getting very far, and people in high school called me Duck Boy. So it's not hard to understand why I didn't get laid one single time. I'd been working odd jobs since I had dropped out of college earlier that year, and I still hadn't slept with anyone, and I was lonely as hell. At night I dreamed about my amputated parts, a voice on the other end of the phone, calling me late at night and saying, "You probably don't believe this, but I miss you just as much as you miss me." Before the first meeting, I had prepared myself for disappointment, for a room filled with sad, weepy people saying dumb things like, "Half the man I used to be." The meeting was at the community center, and down the hall I could hear the yells and grunts of the Taekwondo class that shared the building on Wednesday nights. The door of the meeting room had a sign with a drawing of a man on crutches and missing his right leg and a woman with an eye patch. Both of them had bright red hearts in the middle of their bodies. I walked inside the room and there were people missing their legs, lots of stumps where hands should be, and a whole lot of people who seemed less like a person and more like what is left of a person when things go real wrong. I thought about going back to my car and driving home, but a man who was missing the lower part of his face waved me over to a seat beside him. And for a second I felt that kind of quick joy of being invited to something, anything, and it was enough to keep me there in that room. We went around the circle, each person saying their name and how they came to be there. It sounded like, "I'm Jeff, and I got my right arm bit off by a shark on my honeymoon." Or, "My name is Vicky, and I was driving, and I got tired. And when I came to, both my legs were gone." Or, "Charlie, just born this way." And then it got to a woman that I hadn't noticed until right then. But she had long, wavy brown hair and deep green eyes, and her mouth was curled up on one side like she thought something was real funny, but no one else would understand. She was tapping her right foot on the floor, even and steady, like she was keeping time with her heartbeat. Just a few feet away from me, she seemed so beautiful, with so many perfect things about her, that when I finally noticed that her arms were missing, it seemed like nitpicking, looking hard for imperfection.
2: "Hi, I'm Betty, and I got this arm...
1: She gestured to her right side with her chin.
2: Torn off in a car accident.
1: She didn't say anything for a while, and it seemed as if she was finished talking until she blinked rapidly and sat up straight.
2: Oh, and I got depressed after I got out of the hospital, and I drank too much, and lay down on some train tracks and did this.
1: Gesturing to her other missing arm. She thought for a second, looking up at the ceiling, and finally she said,
2: And I'm glad to be here today.
1: During the break, we all drank coffee out of paper cups and ate cookies as best we could with the things we had left. Betty was still sitting, smiling at people who came by to talk. I waddled over to her just as an old woman with a glass eye was saying to her, Honey, you could be a model. I'm serious. You're that pretty. Betty looked away and said,
2: No, I couldn't. I tried to get into modeling before all of this happened, and they said I didn't have it, and I lacked something essential. So I'm sure I lack even more of that now.
1: The woman touched Betty's shoulder, shook her head, and walked off. Now it was just Betty and me and three cookies balanced on my upturned palm. I set them out for her as she smiled, leaned forward, and took one between her teeth. She threw her head back and started chewing, a few crumbs scattering across her shirt.
2: In a pinch, I can eat with my feet if I really want to impress people, but I don't think it would get much attention here.
1: She nodded at the empty seat beside her, and I sat down. I brought my hand up awkwardly to my face and ate the second cookie. I couldn't think of anything else to say, so I just stared down at the last cookie, powdered sugar dusting the lines of my palm.
2: So you were pretty young when all that happened?
1: I nodded.
2: Wonder if that's easier or not.
1: Then what?
2: Then losing something as an adult. It seems like if you're a kid, you still have time to relearn skills. I mean, I was 29 when this happened, and it's taken 5 years just to get to this.
1: It was easy enough for me, I guess. I figured it out for the most part, and they made me take a lot of physical therapy. But it was hard in school, you know. Got teased a lot.
2: Oh, right. I forgot about other kids. But you're handsome. You've got nice blue eyes and a strong jawline.
1: But no ear, I said, gesturing to my missing left ear.
2: You don't want a perfect face. Where's the fun in that?
1: I took a bite from the last cookie and then offered her the other half. She opened her mouth, and I fed her the piece.
2: It's not always like this. I have a prosthesis. I just didn't want to wear it here. I felt like I shouldn't. Normally, I can feed myself.
1: I don't mind. A few other people came over and sat with us. A woman who'd had a mastectomy, and an older man, a farmer who'd gotten his hand caught in a thresher. There seemed to be as many farm equipment accidents as car accidents when people told their stories. At the end of the meeting, we all sat back in the circle of chairs for the final words. The founder of the group, a woman in her late 40s who'd lost her right leg trying to climb Mount Everest, asked us to make a bond with the people on either side of us, however we could, to ensure contact. I placed my hand on the farmer's shoulder and looked over at Betty. She brought her face close to mine, and we stood cheek to cheek. Then the founder said, We are not the things we have lost. We are still the people we have always been, only stronger. I couldn't hear the rest, couldn't focus on anything but Betty's skin touching mine. Her hair smelled of coconut, and I could feel her eyelashes occasionally flutter against my face. When the founder had finished, a few people started clapping in whatever way they could, and we all smiled. Betty pulled away from me, and I tried to act as if this did not matter. Outside the community center, I asked Betty how she was going to get home.
2: Oh, I took the bus. I've got my pass attached to my belt.
1: I can drive you home if you'd like. I drive okay.
2: Well, I trust you,
1: she said, smiling.
2: I bet you can drive just fine.
1: Inside the car, we talked about how the meeting had gone, the various degrees of the other members.
2: This sounds terrible, but a mastectomy isn't the same thing. There should be a group for those with visible amputations and those without. Let the people with missing toes and whatnot have their own meeting.
1: I laughed and then felt ashamed for it, turned my face from her.
2: Oh, don't be like that. People like us get to laugh at anything we want. It's a rule.
1: I pulled into the driveway of the duplex where she lived. I got out of the car and walked around to the passenger side and opened her door. As she stepped out, she whispered,
2: I had a good time tonight, though I hadn't planned on it.
1: I did too.
2: I'd ask you to come in, but my husband is probably waiting for me.
1: I tried not to look surprised, but my voice cracked softly, a slight hitch when I said, You're married?
2: Yeah, but he has all his parts accounted for.
1: Will you come again next week?
2: Will you?
1: Okay.
2: Okay, then.
1: She leaned against me, and I could feel the weight of her body resting on mine, which almost made me lose my balance, forced me to put most of my weight on my good foot. She kissed me quickly and then shrugged away from my touch and started walking toward the front door. When she got to the steps of the porch, she turned around and said,
2: I don't go around kissing people.
1: I don't either.
2: Well, let's keep it that way. See you next week.
1: I drove the 2.5 hours back to my apartment too fast, speeding along the near-empty highway, the stump of my left arm hanging out the window, cutting through the air, forcing its way past anything that would deny it entry into the place that it wanted to be.

0: Hi, folks. This is Ray, the source of all black knowledge. I want you to know how much I appreciate your kind reviews, patience, and a desire for new full episodes of the podcast. And I hope that you continue to remain as enthusiastic to hear new stories as I am to bring them to you. So while we wait, let me satiate your appetite with a little something to calm that rumble in your belly and decrease that buildup of pressure with this mini episode of What's Ray Saying? I don't often see other black people out here in the mountains of rural North Carolina where I live. So with that in mind, one day I'm driving down the road, a country road that's off a country road that's one way in and one way out, when I see a group of five or six black women dressed in red tracksuits walking just off the side of the road. And I put on brakes, and I back up because I need to find out what's going on. So I stop. And they approach, smiling confidently, and introduce themselves as proud members of Delta Sigma Theta Sorority, an organization of college-educated women committed to the constructive development of its members and to public service with a primary focus on the black community, just out on a walk. And I know instantly, it's not right. Something is wrong in the universe. Was there a black meeting I didn't hear about? Or are these sisters just lost? Early voluntary social organizations were fundamental in building networks and connections between black Americans, especially among socioeconomic peer groups. Created in the face of systemic racism and exclusion from mainstream institutions, black communities formed their own organizations to provide mutual aid, social support, and economic assistance to its members. Churches and fraternal organizations were central to the growth of these black associations. In their founding, black fraternities and sororities were created based on existing structures, but with added cultural flair, with calls, hand signs, and step shows. Though social in nature, many black fraternal organizations were formed with an emphasis on public service and civil rights. All right, Lynn, so we'll just get started. Just tell me about your sorority, when you join, what is its name, etc.
1: I am a member of Delta Sigma Theta Sorority, Incorporated. I joined in 2014 through the Hickory Alumni Chapter in Hickory, North Carolina. For our sororities, we're named after the cities to where they're founded, if they're not collegiate chapters. After I joined the Hickory Alumni Chapter, I became primary advisor for the Rho Theta Chapter here at Appalachian State University. So I advise the chapter now. We have four members, very active, very busy girls, very beautiful girls. So they stay busy, and I try to keep the boys away from them. That's my job.
0: I love it. Let me tell you about the story I got, right? So you know the environment that we live in. It's not a lot of black people here. So I live out in Ball Branch. I live out in Ball Branch. Meat Camp. Ball Branch is the name of the road, so I live out in Meat Camp. And just what would you have to say about Meat Camp? If somebody asks you, who lives in Meat Camp?
1: White people. Only white people.
0: That's right.
1: I think, honestly, y'all are the only family of color that I know that has ever lived in Meat Camp. I could be wrong, but I don't remember anybody else living out there.
0: Yeah, people have told me that's the case, you know. So, like, every black person that's on that road is related to me.
1: That's right. That's right.
0: So, I'm driving down the road, you know, one day, and I have to slam on brakes. I think I see, like, five or six black women wearing red, and I'm going, like, who are they? I back right back up and say, I know every black person in this county. I said, who are you? And they tried to mess with me a little bit. They said, like, oh, you just don't know us. We live over here. We live over there. I said, no, you don't. There is no damn way you'd live anywhere near here. And they go, how you know? I go, because I know. Mm-hmm. I know all the black people. We know each other. And that, I took their picture. And that was the last I saw of them. It's almost like no one would believe this had ever happened. So, you know the rest of the story.
1: The rest of the story is that was a homecoming weekend. And the founding members of the Rho Theta chapter at Appalachian State University rented an Airbnb in Meat Camp. So as a part of their sisterhood activities, they go for a hike or a walk. So you met, was it five or six of them?
0: Yeah, it was about five or six of them.
1: You met five or six of the founding members of the Rho Theta chapter of Delta Sigma Theta Sorority, Incorporated. And they're alumni of App State and very, very accomplished women. And they came back to homecoming and said, hey, we met some guy named Ray. I said, where are y'all staying? Meet Camp. I said, Christian. He said that every black person knows every black person. We went to school up here. I was like, right. And they were like, oh, yeah. So they enjoyed meeting you and loved picking at you. And I told him, I said, well, it's a small community. I said, because his wife is a Zeta. So, you know, that whole sisterhood, that brotherhood, it extends. So they were like, yeah, we figured, yeah.
0: Well, I tell you, I don't can't remember if I said this or not to them. I might have, but I was thinking to myself, who the hell the idea was for you to come up this road? They said, oh, it's a nice road. It's not. I said, do you know who lives up this road? Do you have any idea what a rarity it would be to see a black person? And the rumors and the stereotypes about this place, you don't just walk here. Whose idea was it?
1: Okay, so I don't even have to tell you, because you know, you've been here on this campus, how much of a bubble they are here on this campus and in this community. Most of our students assume that the entirety of Watauga County, it's just like, boom, they can go where they want to. They don't have to worry about anything. They don't have to worry about anybody doing anything to them. So in their minds, they didn't, I mean, they knew they were pretty isolated, but they didn't think, you know, they thought it was okay just for them to walk down the street in the middle of Meat Camp. They don't know the history. So, yeah. And for me, it's kind of hard because I want to instill in the girls the history, but then again, to a degree, I want them to have their own experiences too. I want them to walk on the street and see the rays or to see the opposite of Ray. You know, I want them to experience the county so that they experience life too while they're up here.
0: Yeah, I hope they understood the rarity of them seeing me, and it wasn't like, oh, there's just another black guy driving down the road.
1: I don't think they did.
0: I was stunned to see them.
1: I don't think they did because, like I said, the students here are in a bubble. They think everything is like what they experience daily. And, you know, they're from the city, so they don't know. They think.
0: I think you make the point that it is a bubble.
1: Yes.
0: If you, in proximity to the university, you might have the impression of a great deal of diversity, and just, I don't want to say, a lot of people that are very progressive.
1: Yes, yes.
0: But within about a few miles, not a few miles, a mile outside of town itself.
1: Yeah, yeah.
0: Now, the place they were walking in Meat Camp where I live, there are nothing but Trump signs.
1: That's right.
0: All throughout that community.
1: Still now?
0: Yeah, yeah, yeah. Oh, wow. Just to put that in some context for you.
1: Were they up then? No.
0: No, they weren't up then. Okay. I just trying to make, I think we might have had a Confederate flag, though, that was flying back then. Because here's the thing. I'm thinking to myself, I must know you. You must be looking for me. That's what I was thinking. You were relatives of mine or something like that. Who are you?
1: Who sent you out here?
0: Yeah,
1: right?
0: What are you doing? This many of y'all?
1: Yeah.
0: And they probably thought, oh, this guy is crazy. You know?
1: They love picking with you, though. Yeah.
0: Oh, man. It was good. Well, that's pretty much the story.
1: Yeah.
0: Thank you.
1: That is cool. Anytime. I enjoy it.
0: All right. All right. Thanks. Well, I guess you meet people where they are. And in my case, I'm at the largest collection of black women probably ever assembled in this hollow on the road. Love you, sisters. Come on back.

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6: 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His name is Luke Fuller. 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Because the piece is on Luke's stomach, it's hard for him to sit still. The needle causes him to twitch and spasm. Small pools of blood form on the areas Cindy Lou works on.
7: It's like getting a cat scratch on a sunburn, and that is like probably the most honest answer that I could give for that, because that's exactly what it feels like.
6: Despite his jumpiness, Cindy Lou is patient with Luke. She takes frequent breaks and asks how he's doing every few minutes. Cindy Lou's been tattooing for 3 years now, and through her own story, she knows how traumatic a bad tattooing experience can be.
5: The first time I got a tattoo when I was 18, I was so impulsive and ready to get one. I went to the first shop that would take me right away, and I got butchered. He tattooed me so hard and so quick. Knowing what I know now, I know what he was doing wrong. It was a big all-around disappointment.
6: But even that couldn't keep Cindy Lou away from getting tattooed. In fact, less than a month later, she went to a different shop with a different artist. And even before she got her first tattoo, Cindy Lou has always been fascinated with the visual representation of a good story.
5: My mother took me with her to get her first tattoo, and I remember being 10 years old and being completely fascinated by the process. If I look at the chain of events that led me up to tattooing, I've always creatively been interested in things that brought me to this point. I like people. I like people's stories. I like the experience of being able to do something for them that makes them feel empowered or happy. I like to make beautiful things.
8: Are you working on the fish first?
6: No. Recently, Cindy Lou tattooed one of her best friends.
8: My name is Melinda Amon. I'm a musician and artist foremost, and I get tattooed by Cindy Lou.
6: Multiple pieces by Cindy Lou decorate Melinda's body, including two very important images located near her chest.
8: I am a breast cancer survivor, so I had no health insurance. We were trying to raise money for all my treatments and stuff like that. So I designed this T-shirt. I decided this whole campaign was Sea Life Against Cancer. I made this T-shirt that said Cuttlefish Hate Cancer. Those T-shirts actually raised a bit of money for me. I decided that they would be my sentinels on my chest. So they're my guardians.
6: Mike Rourke is a recovering addict and friend of Cindy Lou's. Mike's been sober for 20 months now. In order to commemorate his new life, Cindy Lou works on an entire sleeve on Mike's right arm. Mike looks on, a nose distance away from the needle where Cindy Lou colors in a vibrant Japanese koi fish. It's surrounded by surreal clouds as it swims towards the top of his shoulder. He says that according to Japanese culture, the koi fish swims upstream towards the sun. Once it reaches that sun, it becomes enlightened, which is exactly how Mike views his new way of living. but one small detail looks oddly incomplete.
9: I read a lot about just Japanese tattooing, and the soul of the tattoo enters through the eye. So it's the very last thing that you want done, because if you do it, the soul can get lost before the tattoo's done. And so that's the very, very last thing that we'll do on the arm, little itty bitty eye.
6: It's not uncommon for Cindy Lou to tattoo over scars. Some are from self-inflicted wounds, and others are from surgeries. She sees the act of tattooing over a scar as a way to forget the past, or, sometimes, as a chance to physically define a new meaning for that scar.
5: I have two elephants on my ribs covering scars from a surgery that I had that I didn't want to look at the scars. So I had a pleuridesis done just because my lungs used to collapse. It's something that happens sometimes. And a pleuridesis is when they deflate the lung and they burn the lung tissue as well as the chest cavity, and then they reinflate it so that they actually burn and fuse together. I had a bilateral done because I didn't want to go through it again, so I did them both at the same time. I found out later that they got the idea to do that surgery from elephants and other large mammals who are already born with their lungs fused to the chest wall, so that when they grow at a rapid rate from such a small size to a large size, the lung naturally never collapses. So that's why I got elephants. And they're lucky.
6: Whether Cindy Lou tattoos a new image or covers a physical or emotional scar, each piece she creates is a new story.
5: I guess my thoughts about it being storytelling is that everybody's story is completely different. That's the one thing that never stops fascinating me, is how different people come to a conclusion of an image or what their story is. I mean, it's to remember something, it's to forget something, it's to appreciate something. You know, everybody says it's permanent, and so you're reminding yourself of this story by marking yourself permanently, but in reality, like, we're so impermanent. So it's strange that we feel like we have to do that, like mark our vessel to keep it with us, I guess, you know?
6: For Salt Radio, I'm Sarah D'Elia.

0: aboard.
1: Good morning, everyone. We'll be underway in just a few minutes. What we're first going to do is we're going to back up.
2: My name is Griffin Barassa. I'm from Turner, Maine, and I'm 15 years old. Railroading is something that I wouldn't really trade for anything. I think one of the favorite things for me, though, is definitely the locomotive. Can smell the oil and the diesel burning. And I think the sounds are really what adds to it. It's like, especially like the clicky-clack of the rails and the horn and the dinging of the bell is what really makes it kind of come alive. I think I'm the only person, one of two in New England, who are under 18 can actually do this, so it's great. It feels kind of weird sometimes to be so young and doing this, but...
1: Your tickets are good for the entire day. We run a train every hour on the hour from now until 3 p.m. You're welcome to go on all of those, any of those, or just this one, and we'll be underway in just a couple minutes here. Thank you.
2: Well, the conductor is in charge of the whole train. Trainmen, brakemen, switchmen, anyone who's aboard the train, the engineer, of course, the passengers, in charge of the whole operation.
3: Number 11 is on the siding, and the switch is set to the main. You have the main line.
1: Roger, you are clear. The main and switch is in favor of the main. Conductor one out.
4: Engine one, copy.
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0: I remember I got involved with trains about 5 or 6 years ago. At first, it started with kind of minor interest, and I went to a couple small things. I went to like the Model Railroad Show locally, and wasn't overly impressed with the scale. I wanted to go bigger, where 1 foot equals 1 foot, and play with the real trains, not these little small model things.
1: Conductor 1 to Engine 1, you are cleared east to Hancock. 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
0: It's kind of unusual, I guess. I mean, most people who are involved in railroading are generation railroaders. Neither of my parents are at all involved in railroads.
3: My name is Elaine Natale. When Griffin hears a train whistle, he makes every attempt to get us to follow it and find out where it is, and then he determines what kind of train it is. We can be sitting down having an ice cream, and he'll hear a train, and he'll say, oh, I think if we go through here, we can find it. It's probably going to go by here any minute. You know, I wouldn't do that for anyone else. Actually, it was kind of surprising when he first became interested in railroads, because since I can remember, tractors was his interest, you know, as he was young. And he knew more about tractors than any child his age. You know, he'd call up John Deere and ask questions, and they'd think he was an adult. And he'd answer his questions and call him back and try to sell him a tractor. And he was quite young then, probably single digits.
0: I think the most challenging thing in this profession or line of business, really, is that here and elsewhere, a lot of people are older. Like the engineer I had last week on Thursday was 87, and myself, I'm the youngest one I know to ever work on a railroad, and I'm only 15. I've been doing this since I was 12. Here, it seems like almost everyone is willing to mentor you.
4: He's got a very calm mind. He's a great young man. I think it's his ambition to go on to do this professionally for Amtrak or CSX or something like that.
5: Well, actually, his biggest challenge is the fact that he's been involved as a volunteer here. The railroads don't like dealing with people who've been volunteers at railroad museums. They think they're rail fans or foamers.
4: Let me describe a foamer. A foamer is somebody that would go to high school wearing train shirts and talking about nothing but railroads all the time, or, you know, basically a choo-choo train backpack in high school.
5: And they'd prefer to have somebody come in sort of fat, dumb, happy, and ignorant and just teach him the right way right from the start.
4: I don't believe he's a foamer.
5: Takes his job seriously. He's having fun while he does it.
4: He's following his dreams. He's in the moment.

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1: Engine 11 is clear of the fouling point.
0: Roger, Engine 11 is clear of the fouling point. Conductor 1 to Engine 1, you are clear. 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
2: Engine 1, clear. East of Porco.
0: And we could have very easily hit them at 10 miles an hour, which, of course, would kill me, and who knows what would happen to the passengers. Safety is always on the mind, and you always have to watch yourself and other people. You have to know how to do small fixes on the fly, and you have to know what to do in just about any event that could possibly happen aboard the train.
3: It is a constant worry for me. It's scary that someone trusts him with these big transportation vehicles, and then he gets in my car, and I'm afraid he's going to think it's a little toy, and that makes me even more scared for him.
0: I don't have my driver's license. I drive trains and everything there is.
4: Thank you for coming to the main narrow gauge, everyone. This is the last trip of the day. We'll arrive at our last stop here in just a minute, Portland Company platform. And at which point you're welcome to get off the train and then have a great day.
3: I think dreams are very important. It doesn't matter whether you change your mind later or not.
0: I'm definitely my happiest when I'm on a railroad. You know, all week I look forward to coming here to doing this, so I think that when you kind of have that feeling, it's a sign that it'll be good in the future, too.

0: This is Bird Note. How long can a bird fly without once touching the earth or alighting to perch? Experts have speculated for years that some kinds of swifts spend long, continuous periods of their lives in the air. To figure out exactly what they get up to, Swiss scientists began researching alpine swifts, a large species with a wingspan of over 2 feet. The research published in 2013 involved attaching sensors to some of the swifts while they were nesting in Europe and recovering them on the bird's return from spending winter in Africa. It was already known that the swifts eat on the wing, but what about sleep? The sensors showed long periods when the swifts were gliding and not flapping their wings. But scientists aren't sure if that means the birds were asleep. Could be that, like some other animals, alpine swifts do all their sleeping during the summer breeding season and don't sleep at all during migration. As for why they stay aloft so long, while they're supreme flyers, swifts find landing complicated. They can't perch because they have very short legs. So, if they can manage it, avoiding touching down makes perfect sense. For Bird Note, I'm Michael Stein.
1: Eventually, we all die. Even fire-eating jugglers. Forest Park is the last stop on the Blue Line train heading out of Chicago. There's a graveyard there, but it's not for ordinary people like you and me. This graveyard is just for circus performers. Next on Public Radio Remix from PRX, producer Shannon Heffernan takes us to the graveyard called Showman's Rest.
2: I'm not really sure what sort of mood I'm supposed to be in as I drive to Showman's Rest. I mean, imagine a clown burial is the saddest and the funniest thing I can think of. It's storming, and I feel like I'm in the opening scene of a horror movie. But as I get close, the clouds begin to part. I've asked Wendy McClure to drive me out here, because she grew up in the area and seems to know a lot about the graveyard. She stops the car in front of 5 large elephant monuments.
3: We came out here once in high school, and someone said, oh, let's go see the elephant graves. And you're like, well, what's that? And I think everyone had a different story. And one story that we heard was, years ago, there was some sort of circus train wreck, and the elephants were killed, and because they couldn't move the elephants for some reason, they just buried them out here. And then you're like, oh, a circus train wreck? That's ridiculous.
2: Like any good graveyard legend, there are ghosts involved. Wendy tells me that on summer nights, when the air is thick and still, you can hear the sad moaning of elephants burning in a train wreck. The whole story seems a little far-fetched, but as we poke around, it becomes clear that something strange did happen here. Wendy shows me a tombstone marked Baldy and another one marked Four Horse Driver. Both of these tombstones have the same death date as 50 or so other headstones with less unique names.
3: Unknown male number 45, unknown male number 44, unknown female number 43, and the dates all say June 22nd, 1918.
2: We poke around for clues. Wendy finds the website address for the Showman's League of America carved into a tiny granite bench. It seems a little strange to find a URL there, but I look it up and find Diane Burmeister, the Showman's League secretary. She tells me that the story of Showman's Rest begins on the Hagenbach-Wallace circus train back in 1918.
4: As the train was coming down the track, another train was coming, barreling right down on the same track. The train had not switched over, and so the two trains just collided in a tremendous, tremendous explosion. And since everybody was asleep, nobody was up and awake and able to know really what happened. And that's why so many people passed away.
2: Many of the bodies were so badly charred from the fire that they were unrecognizable. No one knew how to properly deal with the bodies. Then the Showman's League of America stepped in.
4: Buffalo Bill, who was our first president, felt that each person is a very special person in themselves, and they should not be buried in a mass grave. It should, that each one should have their individual tombstones.
2: At least 56 people died in the train wreck, and over 100 people were hospitalized. But the circus took the phrase, "the show must go on," to heart. And after missing only two performances, they were back on the road with new acts. I'm surprised at how close the real story is to the myth, but it turns out there's one part that's not true.
4: There were no animals on that train. There were no animals killed in that train wreck. And unfortunately, there are no, you know, or fortunately, there are no animals buried in Showman's Rest. As many people have said, at night you can hear the elephants moaning as you drive by or as you walk through. Well, what people don't realize, it's very close to Brookfield Zoo. And you get a lot of sounds from the zoo animals, and that's what people are hearing.
2: The stone elephants, so often mistaken for elephant graves, actually symbolize mournful guardians. After the train wreck, the Showman's League continued to bury its members below the elephants' watchful gaze.
4: We would get calls for people from the morgue, and they'd say, well, we found this person, and he was in a park, and he had passed away of natural causes, and we couldn't find any identification, but there was a card from the Showman's League in his pocket. And rather than have him buried in Potter's Field in Chicago, they really wanted a place for these show people to be buried that had a little more respect for them.
2: At first, Showman's Rest seems like it's full of contradictions. The colorful people who are buried there versus the gray headstones labeled unknown. The entertaining myths surrounding the place versus the real-life tragic story. But maybe cemeteries and circuses aren't so different. After all, we love the lion tamers because they flirt with mortality. We love the trapeze artists because they dangle over the edge of death. There we can face our fear and learn to be comfortable with it, just like in a cemetery. The performers who can do that for us deserve something special when their time comes.

0: time 50 feet underwater, alone, a quarter mile offshore from the Kohala coast of Hawaii Island. The fish on my stringer are bleeding into the current.
1: I can see the faint copper trace dissolve into blue.
0: Something in the water around me is reading the signal. Then the shadow comes. 15 feet of tiger shark, striped and deliberate, materializing from the haze the way large things do underwater. Not approaching so much as arriving. She circles once. Her eyes find mine. She stops. I do not turn away. I hold position, eye to eye, and I wait. People who haven't spent years in the ocean read this as confrontation, a near-death experience to recount at dinner parties. But I see a shark almost every dive. The shark is not a metaphor. She is a Tuesday. Hanging there in the blue while she decides what I am, I think about my father. Dr. Moges Bizuna, born in Harar, Ethiopia in 1944, the son of a wealthy man who refused to acknowledge him, raised in a shack by his mother. At 10 years old, he left home and traveled 50 miles to find a school, because the town he came from had no school past the third grade, and he had already decided that the ceiling above him was not his ceiling. He's 81 years old now. He's losing his vision. The man who chased light across continents can no longer read his phone. There's a story my father told at every party, every family gathering, every holiday table throughout my childhood in Indianapolis. He told it the way people tell stories that contain them, not to inform, but to return. He was 10 years old, sharing a single rented room with four other boys at the school 50 miles from home. They paid 2 bur a month, pennies, for injera and sherbet twice a day and a place to sleep. When winter came and the days grew shorter, they were offered candles for 25 cents each. One boy refused to pay his share. The other four children, including my father, each paid extra and bought the candles themselves. They were 10 years old. They had already learned that the agreement, everyone contributes, everyone benefits, was the only structure that worked. You did not wait for perfect conditions. You filled the gap and moved forward. But the boy who refused to pay used the light the most. He sat closest to the candle. He read the longest. He seemed to believe he was clever. So they took their blankets and built a wall around him. If he would not pay for the light, he would not receive it. But the enclosure had a flaw. They couldn't seal the ceiling. Light leaked through the top and pooled inside his fort. While they shivered in open air, he was warm and illuminated. And because he was 10 years old and hadn't yet learned the cost of certain kinds of cleverness, he began to read aloud, just to let them know. So they sat in the dark, together, and refused to buy light at all. The boy had fashioned his own candle from fat and cloth. The smell spread through the neighborhood until neighbors arrived with sticks and taught him a lesson that reason could not. After that, he paid his share. They lit the candle. They all had light. My father told this story laughing, not as a lesson. He never said, "And so you see, the moral is," he told it as a memory that delighted him, that contained something true about how the world works. He laughed at the rancid candle. He laughed at the neighbors. He laughed at the image of 5 10-year-old boys negotiating the economics of shared light. I retold it at his 70th birthday party in Indianapolis. He had forgotten the story entirely. He listened to me tell it and laughed with his whole body, as if though hearing it for the first time. By then, it had already passed from him to me so completely that he no longer needed to carry it.

My parents fled Ethiopia in 1978. The Derg, the military junta, had marked my father for arrest. He had one night. He left immediately, going into hiding in the countryside. My mother stayed behind with their toddler, Amsalu, hoping the danger would pass. It didn't. By April of that year, staying meant dying. They walked to Sudan, on foot. They reached a camp, and it was there, in the space between one life and the next, that I was conceived. Not planned, not an accident.

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1: In Indianapolis, sponsored our immigration to the United States. My brother rejoined us a year later, after 4 years of separation, held whole by his grandmother, while my parents rebuilt a life on the other side of the world.

My father completed his PhD. He taught anatomy and physiology for 30 years. The architecture of the human body, how systems connect, how structure supports function, how every visible action depends on invisible preparation. He was teaching the same thing in the classroom he had learned in horror. He just had a different language for it by then. Last week, my children's mother called and asked me to take the kids. My daughter, Mary Coco, 12. My son, Mogus Mackay, 10, named for his grandfather. Later that night, she sent me a message. Thank the kids. I didn't know what she meant. I asked them about it in the morning. Mary has been making sea creatures from beads and elastic cord, squids, octopuses, starfish, and selling them to her classmates. Mogus learned to make them too and sells the same item for $20 that his sister sells for $10. He has always understood leverage. When they arrived at their mother's house and found her upset, they didn't ask for an explanation. They came up with a plan. Mary gave Mogus $50, money they had made themselves, at school, with their hands, and sent him out into the rain to find something to ease their mother's pain. He walked to 4 stores. He selected a necklace, her favorite lemonade, and a small jade cat, because their mother loves cats. Mary stayed home and watched her baby half-sibling until the boyfriend came back from work. They left the gifts and a note on the bed and said nothing about it afterward. I did not teach them to do this. I recognized it. I have seen it before. In a cold room in horror. In a refugee camp in Sudan. In a retirement community in Charlotte where my father can no longer see his grandchildren's faces. My father traveled 50 miles. I descend 50 feet. My children spent $50, not because they were told, but because darkness asked and they answered with what light they had. My father's losing his vision. A window once open is now closing. I cannot fix this. What I can do is keep diving, keep teaching, keep raising Mogus and Mary Coco in the light of what was passed to me. Now it passes forward again, in small, unremarkable acts. A necklace, a lemonade, a jade cat left silently on a bed.

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1: What did you see?
2: It was all locked up, pitch black. They said, hey, there's somebody sitting in there. But when we walked out, the girls were like in hysterics over here because they said there was somebody standing behind me when I shut the door. But again,
3: do you think they were pulling your chain?
2: There was motion detector lights. I don't know, nothing went off.
1: That's Mike Schmidt, one of Bennington College's campus safety officers. Bennington was founded in Vermont in 1932. It was originally a women's college and went co-ed in 1969.

0: It's gained a reputation over the years for progressive politics. By the time Jen and I arrived in 2005, Whitson was drawing hipsters and dungeon masters in equal measure. Early freshman year, we bonded over scary stories, and it turned out Bennington was full of them. Ghostly girls, distorted astronomy, Indian burial grounds. In our time there, Jen and I experienced our share of unexplained knockings and moving furniture. But neither of us really had enough evidence to prove that our encounters were paranormal. So we returned, 4 years after graduation. We dragged along our friend Bob to seek out the last thing we'd expect, an actual ghost.
1: I'm really excited just because, no matter what, I get to go see Bennington.
2: Bennington College!
1: But I'm not particularly familiar with, like, what Bennington is actually like, so this should be fun.
3: This is really cool.
2: Maybe we'll see some deer.
3: So I assume that this is all campus, then?
2: Yeah, we'll park in visitor parking.
3: A lot of great woods. This is great.
2: I'm so excited.
0: We're going to show you the barn. You're going to see that
2: one. You're going to see the Office of Admissions where I used to work.
0: Jennings is a three-story Edwardian mansion, the oldest building at Bennington. It was constructed by the Jennings family in the early 20th century. The legend is that Mr. Jennings went missing, possibly during the First World War, and Mrs. Jennings, distraught with grief, hanged herself from the foyer chandelier. The college inherited the building. Naturally, it's the most haunted spot on campus. It's also the music building, and filled with pianos.
4: People hear a lot of voices and, like, footsteps when they believe that they're there
2: music
4: alone.
2: Music playing in rooms where nobody's playing.
4: There's that story
2: music.
4: About the music student who was working on his thesis, and he played it on the piano, and then, like, this is at 3 a.m., then, like, goes to get a drink of water, and as he's walking back to the room, he hears it playing on the piano, and he's like, someone's playing my stuff. Like, that's pretty cool. He goes in, there's no one in there.
2: The only I've experienced is inside of Welling House.
4: Mine was all in Lee. But I've heard stories.
3: I have not spent much time in Jennings myself.
4: But I never really found it too creepy, except for that one hallway that has the glass ceiling.
2: Yeah.
3: This is an amazing house.
0: We decided not to bother them, and spoke to campus safety instead.
5: I had been locking it up at around 2 a.m., and they had just had a few people performing, and they had just left. And I had heard piano playing up in there, and I walked through the whole second and third floor, and I couldn't find any rooms with pianos actually, like, playing, and looked through all the soundproof rooms, and I'm like, where is this coming from? And I never did find out where it was from.
0: We went back to Jennings that night.
2: Should we go into the third floor?
0: Yes. That's the most haunted area.
2: I'm afraid.
0: You have to trust us on this, because it's lost in the audio. But we heard piano. And then we heard a woman singing. We went through the whole building. Twice. It was empty.
2: I'm afraid we're gonna get locked up. Or what if the lights come off and we can't go downstairs? You know what? We're going to walk down. We're going to go down the servant's stairs.
4: We're not going down the
2: stairs. And down the servant's stairs. We're doing it, guys, and you're coming with me.
4: Then you're getting left here.
3: No, I really don't want to do this, you guys.
2: Let it be said that God didn't want to.
3: It's the only exit. No, it's not.
2: Matt, hold my hand.
0: Jennings' old stones and ivy may seem creepy, but the college's music students aren't afraid of it. In fact, they'll tell you it's one of the most welcoming spots on campus, ghosts and all. Say you're walking through Jennings after dark one summer night and you hear a melody of Chopin flowing out from under a closed door. Like us, you wouldn't knock. Ghost or not, someone is practicing, and it would be rude to interrupt.
6: My honey, I know.
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0: This is Bird Note. As a kid, artist David Shepherd would sketch all the flora and fauna he saw. His true love was for plants. But when he moved to Hawaii to study botany, he realized
1: Hawaii is special because its main character is birds. Birds were the dominant species in terms of animal life. And so all the plants really co-evolved with the birds. You can see that in just how specific the beaks of different species are to the shapes of the flowers here. And so that became part of my art.
0: David now designs aloha shirts featuring the native plants and wildlife of Hawaii. One design features the i'iwi, a Hawaiian honey creeper.
1: So the i'iwi birds dart from flower to flower to flower very quickly. Well, the Hawaiians saw this and they thought of the metaphor that it was like procreation, the metaphor for the health of the forest, because only in its procreation can it exist.
0: Then, hidden among the trees, David has drawn kahuli, or native land snails.
1: Their existence in the forest is special because if they were around, it was said that the forest would sing. And songs are also a very important element of Hawaiian culture because it's how things are passed on from generation to generation. It's how you communicate what the world is. So these snails are singing, right? And then you have the birds that are a symbolic of procreation. And so the combination is that this is Hawaii. This is the perpetuation of it.
0: See pictures of David's designs at our website, birdnote.org. I'm Mark Bramhill.
2: I'm Robert Polito, president of the Poetry Foundation, and this is Poetry Now. Today's poet is Dorothea Lasky. Her new poem, The Birth, brings us inside the pain of childbirth and navigates the emotions that follow a new mother.
3: I guess I could, beat around the bush and say that this poem was part of the imagination and this is something that I was considering, but it did come from a real experience. I recently was pregnant and had a premature birth. Because my baby spent 2 months in a NICU. A NICU is a neonatal ICU. So it's like there is this kind of weird disassociation. You are technically a mother, but everyone else is taking care of your child, and your relationship to that child is there's a giant wall there. You know, it's an experience that a lot of mothers go through, but again, we don't necessarily, talk about it or give space for it. We just kind of, don't want to deal with what that's like. But it's definitely a pretty awful jail sentence. The birth. The birth isn't about poetry. This is about screaming pain on a Sunday, hailing a cab and head racing to the hospital, now so close to the new apartment. I had a baby inside of me, but no one expected it to happen so fast, or then at least they said they didn't. Maybe they expected it to happen so fast all along. All alone in the waiting room, I shook and shook, and the blood ran down my legs. Later, with the magnesium, I thought of the many permutations of the bald head, pale, pickling fish skin, glowing with scales. When she came out, she was dark and full of hair, no blood but born in the call, like the other magical realities of my past accomplishments. When she came out, she cried and it sounded like me, but past me, what I could even become, into her new reality. Now 3 weeks later, they say I am still not an erotic object, so I wander the park in the snow with my friend. We light candles and pray to the darkness. We light the park on fire and the police come and find us. When they take us to the jail, I say, no, it's not right. I am a mother after all. They say, but where is your baby? And I say, no, no, my baby, my baby. They say, yes, yes, look at your beautiful baby. I say, I do, look, look, and listen. My baby, she's here. Well, I think that birth is very violent. I think that sexuality is very violent. I personally think being alive is extraordinarily violent.
4: This is about screaming pain on a Sunday, hailing a cab and head racing to the hospital.
3: I think I was thinking of that all of these things are about completely gutting out this body that really has no purpose except to give birth.
4: We light candles and pray to the darkness. We light the park on fire and the police come and find us.
3: The mother is kind of this eroticized thing for, you know, her whole life until kind of the deed is done and she's emptied out, you know. She's housed this new life, and then there's kind of no more use for her. And I think that that's part of, you know, some of the misogyny that's present just in the world still.
4: Maybe they expected it to happen so fast all along.
3: There are certain things that happen where they have such high emotional resonance that they can't help but be things that you're going to use for poems. I don't know that they're always the exact things that you might predict, but I do think it is something that, you know, as artists, we kind of just can't help but do. We live this life, and that is, you know, supposed to be the fodder for what we create, or else, like, why would we be alive at all? I think we're supposed to have these experiences so that we can talk about them and kind of make it better for other people who may have the experience later in a future time.
2: That was Dorothea Lasky with her new poem, The Birth. 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
6: I've had hundreds of big conversations, and my conversation partners share wisdom I carry with me wherever I go. The physicist Leonard Mlodinow changed the way I think about the agency we have in shaping our own destinies. As a scientist, he works with principles like Brownian motion, by which Einstein helped verify the existence of molecules and atoms. And as the child of Holocaust survivors, he dances with the experience we all have that life never goes as it's planned, and yet the choices we make can matter. This is Becoming Wise. I'm Krista Tippett.

0: You write about your father's a story he told you about how he got the job in the bakery at Buchenwald, the concentration camp. His sense that this is just random. But tell that story.
1: Oh, that was in the Drunkard's Walk, and the book is about randomness in life. And to me, you know, when I was thinking about writing that book, I was almost shaken by the realization that I'm, you know, a random effect of something very bad. And I hope that for me, I'm glad I'm here, but I'm only here because Hitler and the Nazis killed my father's previous family, and that led to my being here.
0: Yeah.
1: And that was a very hard thing to face in a way that what's the meaning of my life when it arose from something like that? And in that story, he was in the Buchenwald concentration camp, and he stole a loaf of bread from the bakery. And the baker, I guess there were a certain number of people who had access. They lined them all up and brought the guys with the guns. And they said, who stole the bread? And my father didn't say anything. And then they said, okay, we're going to start at this end of the line, and we're going to shoot everybody until either you're all dead or the thief steps forward. And so he puts the gun to the head of the first person. So my father at that point stepped forward and admitted that he stole the bread. And he told me that it wasn't a heroic thing, that it was, he didn't do it out of heroism. He did it purely practical, that these guys are all going to die and I'm going to die too, or I'll just be the only one. So he stepped forward. And instead of killing him, though, the baker acted like God and somewhat arbitrarily took him under his wing and gave him a job as his assistant in the bakery. And so he had a much better job after that, based on that incident. And it just shows you that even in the midst of all this cruelty, there's randomness, or I don't know what, whim. I don't know if he was being human and let some of his humanity peek out, or he wanted to play like God. I don't really know what was the person's motive, but that's one of many things that happened to my father. If it had happened differently, I wouldn't be here, and my kids wouldn't be here, and everything would be different, and, you know, that lineage.
0: Yeah. You know, one of the things that's so fascinating is how quantum physics has presented a picture of the world that is so much more of reality, of the way things work, that is so much less ordered, more, you know, there's chaos, there's randomness in there. And it wasn't there for Newton or even for Einstein, or they didn't want, you know, Einstein didn't want those things to be there. You know, one of the things you say is, anything that is possible eventually will occur. Just wait long enough and strange things will happen. But still, there's an order to it somehow.
1: Doesn't your life work that way?
0: Yeah. But here's the out. Here's the opening I feel you give. Here's something else you wrote. The outline of our lives, like the candle's flame, is continuously coaxed in new directions by a variety of random events that, along with our responses to them, determine our fate. You know, you say that we are driven to see patterns and create patterns where the patterns aren't there. But you seems to me that you're also presenting our responses as mattering. That there is randomness. And then you talk about that even though that is true, you know, the number of chances taken, number of opportunities seized does make a difference. It does shift things. Can you explain that in scientific terms?
1: Yeah, I was thinking about Brownian motion, so that says it all.
0: Yeah.
1: No, I'm just kidding. So the Drunkard's Walk is sometimes called the Random Walk, and it comes from a jagged path that particles in Brownian motion seem to take for no apparent reason. In Brownian motion, people look at this in the 19th century, they notice that little grains of pieces of pollen would jiggle around for no apparent reason in liquid. And they thought at first maybe that was the life force, because there was no force on it. Maybe that's what was jiggling, because it's pollen. But they eventually figured out, and Einstein actually is the one who explained it, that this jiggling comes from the impact of the molecules on the pollen, pushing it this way and that way. And I saw a parallel with our lives, because when you look at your life, if you sit down and think about, and I'm talking about in detail, not just the headlines, if you think about all the details of what happened to you, you will find that there was a time where you had the extra cup of coffee where if you hadn't, you wouldn't have met person A.
0: Yeah.
1: Or you probably don't realize that if you hadn't done this, you would have gotten into a car crash, which you didn't because you were a little bit later than the drunk guy hit someone else or whatever. When I look back in my life or I looked at the lives of certain celebrities, I could find so many instances like that, and I had fun tracing some of them, how little things make a big difference. And what they really do is they raise opportunities for you or they raise challenges. And the course of your life depends on how you react to those opportunities and challenges that the randomness presents to you. If you're awake and paying attention, you will find that things happen. They might seem good, they might seem bad, but the important thing is how you reacted to it.
0: Leonard Mlodinow is on the faculty of Caltech for many years and has written 5 best-selling books, including co-authors like Stephen Hawking and Deepak Chopra. He was also a screenwriter for several episodes of my favorite, Star Trek: The Next Generation. Becoming Wise is produced at On Being Studios, which is located on Dakota land. Our team is Marie Sambalay, Lily Percy, and Chris Heagle, and our theme music is provided and composed by Zoe Keating.

This is Bird Note. Snowy owls are glamour birds. When some fly south from the Arctic to adorn fence posts and driftwood logs in the northern United States, people turn up in flocks to see them. But these owls are infrequent visitors to the lower 48, even in winter. Most snowy owls stay in the Arctic all year long, hunting through both the long hours of summer and the darkness of winter. So, what time of day do snowy owls hunt when they come south? Are they diurnal, or daytime hunters, or nocturnal ones? Where the big owls winter farther south, many hunt from dusk into night. During the day, they often stand on the same perch, snoozing on and off. But around sunset, the white-feathered hunters begin to appear restless, fluffing their feathers and gliding from perch to perch. As dusk sets in, these opportunists fly out to seek their prey, rodents and rabbits in the fields, ducks and shorebirds along the coasts. They will even fly out over the water to take sleeping seabirds. Have you seen a snowy owl in your neck of the woods? Share a photo on our Facebook page at Bird Note Radio. For Bird Note, I'm Mary McCann.

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4: Elaine McGillicuddy believes grief is another word for love.
5: I even joke I spend more quality time with Francis now than when he was alive. I very often have this thought that the love between us has not disappeared. I don't know where it is or how or what, but it's living.
4: Elaine is remarkably vibrant and fit. She still teaches yoga at age 75. Today, she locks up the yoga studio in downtown Portland, Maine. Now she's off to lunch at a Chinese restaurant. She used to do this with her husband. Elaine steps inside. She's been here so many times, the cook just smiles and starts her usual.
5: When we met in 1968 in September, it was at the height of the protest against the Vietnam War. So there was a feeling in the air.
4: Francis and Elaine saw each other often at meetings in the Catholic community in Waterville, Maine. Elaine was a nun, and Francis was a priest.
5: And here I was struggling with this attraction, and because we were both assigned to the same town, the same time, that, you know, we were thrown together.
4: Elaine snuck downstairs in the convent to call Francis at the rectory. They got closer and closer, talking on the phone, and her priorities changed.
5: All the, from different sides, a lot of things converged on me, and I realized, so I just knew I needed to leave. The day around the time when I left the convent, I went to the rectory and rang the doorbell. And for me, it was a very strong sense of being in front of a man that I was falling in love with.
4: She moved into an attic apartment 30 minutes away. And for 2 years, Francis visited her on weekends.
5: We had to wait for the word to come from Rome. So that delayed the wedding, you see. So we had an underground relationship because we had to wait for a piece of paper.
4: Francis didn't get permission to be a married priest, so he left the clergy.
5: We had this sense that our love was a sign of God's love.
4: They had a small wedding in 1972 and settled in Portland, Maine. The couple remained active in the Catholic Church and taught yoga at the county jail. Their dedication to peace and social justice work was a foundation of their relationship. Elaine walks under a trellis covered in grapevines toward her chicken coop. She and Francis transformed their suburban lot into a permaculture ecosystem with a pond, gardens, and a solar-powered waterfall. Elaine says her home is like an Eden. It's also a living memorial to Francis. Francis was diagnosed with spinal cancer in late 2009. After 37 years of marriage, Elaine became his caregiver. His pain was nearly unmanageable. His medication made his depression worse. But singing helped. During his final weeks, Elaine and Francis made a home recording.
6: Set me as a seal upon your heart.
5: Since the last sense to go is the sense of hearing, he told me, even if it looks as if I'm not responding, sing to me and I will hear you. And I did. the hospice nurse, she told me that when I was singing, because at times my eyes were closed, that he was mouthing the words. So that felt to me like a wow. He was communicating with his eyes. He was squeezing my hand. I was singing, and then I was also talking to him. And this was real communication. He looked transformed. When you lose a spouse, part of you dies, and then something new happens. Right now, frankly, I'm glad I'm not young to lose my spouse. Struggle is kind of a strong word, but part of me has had to really work at wanting to continue living.
4: Elaine's grieving process is rooted in daily ritual. Every morning, as soon as she wakes up, she sings the two songs she and Francis recorded. She's also rereading the blog she kept during Francis' last months, from start to finish.
5: Our whole culture wants people to get on with it. I mean, there's a certain truth in that. You don't want to face the pain so much. You need little breaks. But if you run away from it, you're robbing yourself. You lose the opportunity to cultivate a very close relationship without keeping the part of the grief that's debilitating.
4: Elaine sits on the floor in her living room. She sits here twice a day in the spot where Francis passed away.
5: My sitting practice, that's my lifeline. I don't care to fit what I do in any method, and I don't even care if it's prayer. I don't care what it is. Jesus and Francis are all mixed in together. But since Francis died, I think of it most as entering into his presence. There are times when I sense that I'm in a deeper communion with Francis than was possible when he was living.
4: Elaine also makes time to read and journal and to write poems.
5: Reading helps me because it gives me a sense that what I'm experiencing is not totally off the wall.
4: Now Elaine wants to write her own book and share their story.
5: And I have to work at keeping enough space for solitude, which I need to write. You know, after I get my book written, then I can, I envision myself being less active. Right now, what I can see is that, you know, this sort of monastic life. I don't know if it's in reaction to have been in the convent. I feel safer, and it's a richer community out in the world than in the religious life. But I don't regret those 15 and a half years at all. I wouldn't have met Francis.
4: One night, Elaine was struggling. She longed for Francis. She worked through the pain, then wrote in her journal,
5: "I can't believe I'm writing this. I don't want him to come back. That was a hard-earned journey that we both made. Why would I want to go back to an earlier stage in this trajectory of love? I mean, he went perfectly. I mean, everything. He was ready. It was just wonderful."
4: Grieving is exhausting and unpredictable. But Elaine holds on to the most important thing, their spiritual progress.
5: So then I went to bed, and the next morning when I sat, of all the times in my sitting, it was like the most quiet. It's as if Francis, I'm convinced it came from him, and I don't care if I'm making this up. It's as if he made me feel his peace. I have never, ever felt that depth of peace.
4: For Salt Radio, I'm Carolyn Barnwell.

0: From KUOW 94.9 Seattle, I'm Jeannie Yandel. For most of his life, Jason De Leon knew exactly how he felt about immigration policy.
1: Growing up as a Mexican-American, immigration was something that, if you were Mexican-American, you had to be pro-immigration no matter what it was.
0: Jason's a full-time lecturer in archaeology at the University of Washington. And a few years ago, he decided to take an archaeological look at immigration. He went into the desert between Arizona and Mexico to collect the objects that migrants leave behind. And at the first site he came to, he found empty water bottles, birth certificates, and a pile of 1,000 backpacks. But that's not what surprised him.
1: Just seeing, you know, small cowboy boots, little tiny children's shoes, I hadn't been thinking so much about children migrants at this point because, you know, most of my imagery had been young Mexican males, which I think is what most people have in their mind about what a migrant looks like. But coming across little tiny children's shoes with the soles worn out, women's shoes as well, I know what it takes to actually get to that point. How many days of walking?
0: How many days of walking did it take to get to that point?
1: I would imagine a minimum of 3 days of walking through the desert. So knowing that multiple children were making this walk, small children with very few supplies, you know, probably not understanding what's going on. Seeing that stuff immediately struck, you know, told me that it's not an anomaly. I mean, I knew that it was going on, but I didn't think it was going to be that easy to actually observe.
0: Then he looked around at the towns in southern Arizona.
1: You can't go 10 feet without running into a Border Patrol agent or seeing a helicopter. It's very Orwellian. I mean, you get kind of freaked out by the number of law enforcement who are present. I can't imagine what it's like to be a retiree, someone who's worked their entire life, decides that they want to move to southern Arizona, buy property, have some quiet time, and then having to experience very intense surveillance by the U.S. government, by Border Patrol, having to deal with law enforcement on a daily basis, and then also having to experience more than 500,000 people coming through your backyard every year. That's who's caught. You can see on some level as a resident, as a homeowner, that you're going to be anti a lot of stuff.
0: Then Jason saw what the Border Patrol guards looked like.
1: A great deal of Border Patrol agents are Mexican American. And so we talk about racial profiling. It's a real thing. It you know, I experience it all the time. But you're being racially profiled by someone who looks just like you. And that can be really mind-boggling.
0: The objects Jason found in the desert didn't tell the whole story. So Jason went into northern Mexico to meet the people who were leaving those objects behind. One of the people he met was a woman named Maria. She had already tried to cross the border into the U.S. with her husband and her 7-year-old daughter, Lupita. They lost her husband along the way. Maria and Lupita tried to cross again by themselves, and they failed. Maria wanted to try and cross a third time, but she was running out of options. So she asked Jason,
1: you know, what would you do if you were in a situation? You know, I don't know where my husband is. I can't go back to Chiapas because I've borrowed all this money from a loan shark just to get to this point, and now I have no money left to try another crossing. You know, what would you do? And I'm telling her, I said, you know, I can't even begin to imagine what I would do in this situation. And she said something to me. She says, you know, I met this coyote recently, you know, because there's lots of smugglers who really prey on people who are at this point. And this woman telling me that she has met a coyote who says that he can watch this little girl for a couple of weeks while this woman can try another desert crossing, and then maybe can raise some money to send for the little girl. And the woman asking me, you know, do you think that's a good idea? And I'm saying, well, you know, you don't even know this person, and you're thinking about entrusting your daughter to this man. And her telling me, well, you know, it's either that or I try another desert crossing, and you know, it about killed us that last time, and I don't know what's better for me to try this again with my daughter in tow in the desert and risk her dying that way, or to try my luck with this other person, with this coyote, and see if he really is going to keep his word. I mean, she's getting to the point, she's asking me, will you take her for 2 weeks? And I'm telling her, you don't know me either. And there was a guy who I'd become very close with, his name is Pancho, and Pancho had been deported from Tucson 6 months prior, had lived in Tucson for 50 years, and had been deported back to Mexico because he had some mental health issues. He had then decided to dedicate his life to other migrants. And so he'd been living in this bus station for the last 6 months, washing windows and doing odd jobs, probably making 50 pesos a day, and spending all of his money to buy Band-Aids, to buy razors for migrants. And he had been someone who had been really, you know, optimistic this whole time, always being a very positive person. And the first day I met this guy, we're staring at a dead body in this field, 100 feet from where I'd been doing interviews. This guy had just died in this field from exposure to this extreme temperature, and he'd been drinking. The first time I meet Pancho, we're staring at this deceased person, and I ask him, I said, my God, this is the most horrific thing I've ever seen. And he looks at me and says, you know, this happens all the time. So people will forget that this person was even here. He says, you know, if you spend enough time here, you'll see this quite a bit, and you'll become somewhat desensitized to this. So Pancho was someone who I'd always looked to just being sort of strong and positive about this whole thing. And we're sitting there, and this woman, Maria, is asking us if she should go. And Pancho, he looks at her and he says, you know, don't do that. He's like, if you do that, you're going to end up doing things that you're going to really regret. He's like, I recommend you take this little girl, you go down to the bus station, and you beg. You get down, and you just beg people for money. That's a better option at this point than any of these other things that you're thinking about. And he reaches into his pocket. I know this man has no money. He reaches into his pocket, pulls out his last 30 pesos, and hands it to her and says, you know, please get some candy for this little girl or some juice. And he's just crying. I mean, the tears coming out of his eyes. I mean, and it blew me away to, you know, here's someone who is telling me that I'll get over death and that I'll get over violence and trauma because you'll see it too much. And then seeing him really kind of lose it, that for me was one of the hardest things to kind of deal with. And I knew that at that point that I had to stick it out because these are stories that people have to hear.
0: But sometimes Jason doesn't want to stick it out.
1: Wouldn't it just be easier to walk away from this? I mean, what am I hoping to do other than wound my sort of soul? I'm less sure about, you know, how to feel about, you know, what would I want to fix? And I think that's good because the people who have been attempting to fix this issue have no clue. I mean, and they're really confident about what they know.
0: Jason's going back to the border. He'll keep going back, but he's not going back for answers.
1: This project for me will be over when I'm confident that I have collected enough stories and enough information to paint a picture that's very gray and very confusing. When I can convey to the public how confusing this is and all of the things that all of the actors and all of the different stories, I think when I can capture each one of those little slices, then I think I'll be done with this.
0: Jason De Leon is a full-time lecturer in archaeology at the University of Washington, and he runs the Undocumented Migration Project. You can learn more at kuow.org. Search for Migration or Mexico. 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
2: Saturday night, we have 60 seats in the restaurant, 40 people eating between 5 and 6 o'clock, and probably about another 100 for the rest of the night.
3: Chef Ian Pierce is still running around this small kitchen finishing prep work for the coming rush.
2: I got toasty foods in the oven.
3: I've known Ian since high school. He was sort of a hippie and class clown. It's fair to say he never lived up to his potential as a student. So I was a bit surprised when I read reviews calling him one of St. Paul's best chefs. I guess we all grow up. Sort of.
4: I wanna be your brother.
5: You.
2: You got any lemons?
3: Yup. The prankster spirit is still intact and still serving the same purpose it did in high school, keeping everyone in good humor in the face of adversity. Ian runs his kitchen like a pirate's galley, even down to the stupid nicknames.
2: Charmin Ultra, VFO, Baby F***o, Niblet. Tell him to get out of the way, Funkenstein.
3: That'd be me, in the way. And then to top it off, there's the one-handed dishwasher. Siggy Sue.
2: Met this guy here for 6 years, and he's awesome. I mean, the guy's got one hand, you know, and he's better than any dishwasher I've ever seen.
3: Funkenstein's pulling toasty poos out of the oven. VFO is hovering over the grill. Siggy Sue is a blur of suds and hot water. The temperature in here feels like 90 degrees. Everyone's sweating, and they've got 40 entrees to get out in the next hour.
6: I'm gonna give you up.
3: Things begin to unravel just as they're getting into the groove. Funkenstein breaks the Cajun cream sauce. It's got to be cooked at just the right temperature or the butter separates into an oily mess. And they run out of a key ingredient, Tabasco. So they decide to try harissa, a Moroccan spice.
7: That's about the best we're going to do at this point.
5: Hey, it's the same color, right?
3: Ian runs over to the stove, dumps the ingredients into a saucepan, and starts whisking like a madman.
2: Harissa, stock, cream, shallots.
7: It seems like you definitely have to have a little bit of a masochistic mentality. We like to really just get killed with tickets. We love to just have a ton of people in the restaurant and just pound it out. It's thrilling.
3: But this torture does have its own rewards. A recent review said that Cafe 128 should win an Oscar for good food. But Ian maintains that it's more about hard work than artistic genius.
7: You know, you've got to be kind of humble about it. It's not like magic. Somebody wrote an article, and they talked about how I had culinary magic, and everybody around here is just laughing. So they say it all the time. Culinary magic. Oh, yeah, he's a real wizard over there.
3: The brew in the boiling cauldron is giving off an intoxicating aroma of butter and spice. Just in time. There are two grilled fillets of organic salmon waiting for their Cajun complement.
7: This Cajun sauce, which has now become Spanish cream sauce. Here's the thing, though. Some people might think of that as blasphemy, but it's going to taste great. And that's all that matters. Carmen, hit me up with a little bit of garlic in here, please.
3: The salmon gets sauced and heads out onto the floor. The dinner rush is over. And everyone looks a bit dazed. Dishes and ingredients litter the kitchen.
7: You know, at the end of the night, man, after you've been prepping and cooking for 12 hours straight, and then you look around and the place is a mess, and you're like, oh, my gosh, I gotta clean. And then you somehow get through it, you know, maybe a few beers, maybe a couple shots, whatever's hiding in Funkenstein's locker. And then you come back the next day and do it again, and it's a lot of fun.
3: In St. Paul, I'm Michael May for Weekend America.
8: Welcome to USC Annenberg's This California Life. I'm Megan Donis. This season, we document Altadena after the fires, following this remarkable community as it recovers and rebuilds. As part of our series, we collaborated with the Charlotta Bass Journalism and Justice Lab at USC. And in our next story, Bass fellow Daniela Lake explores what the Black community in Altadena can learn from another thriving Black community consumed by fire during the Tulsa Race Massacre of 1921.
9: And we start coming further across Altadena Drive, and that's when we were literally like you just walked us right into a volcano, an active volcano. Everything was on fire. Everything. The bushes, the trees, the houses.
10: It was like a blowtorch just right over everything.
11: I've never seen anything like that. Never, no.
12: You're listening to Rooted in Recovery, a podcast series from the USC Charlotta Bass Lab, exploring how Altadena's Black community is recovering after the devastating Eden fire. I'm Daniela Lake, a master's student in journalism at USC and Bass Lab fellow. Each episode will highlight a different piece of the story, from Black food culture to mental health, memory, and rebuilding. But in this first episode, we begin with the fire itself.
9: And that's when the wind really started cranking. And I was like, you know what? We're in trouble. This is bad. And then you could hear the radio. And you could hear them start calling out streets, going, wait a minute, that's impossible for the fire to have gone down that far. Now it's into the community. Now it's no longer a hillside or a brush fire.
12: That's Keith Holloway, a Pasadena fire engineer. His station was one of the first at the scene of the fire.
9: The wind was blowing so hard a couple times, I had to literally back up because I couldn't walk forward. It was blowing all the stuff in my face. I couldn't see, so I had to back into the fire and back into the houses. Everything was on fire. I mean, literally, it was like looking or standing inside of a glowing toaster.
12: He's been a firefighter for over 40 years. He's seen a lot of disasters, but nothing like the Eden fire.
9: I was here for the Northridge earthquake, all the whole Y2K funny business. I mean, a lot of stuff. The L.A. riots after they had the verdict for Rodney King. I was here for all that stuff. So I've seen some things, but nothing ever to that magnitude. It's unrecognizable. It looked like somebody dropped an atomic bomb. It was
5: was an experience, definitely an apocalyptic experience.
12: Altadena residents, like the Wilson family, would also describe the Eden Fire as apocalyptic.
10: And you can literally see everything was just burning. Everything just from the mountains down to almost Muir High School was just on fire. So once I went up, turned the corner, and the church was on fire.
13: The Eden Fire burned over 9,000 structures. 6,000 of those were family homes. Like many residents who lost their home and place of work, Reverend Andre Wilson lost both his home and church to the Eden Fire. He's served as the pastor of Altadena United Methodist Church for almost a decade.
10: In order to process it, you have to be alone. And when you're moving like this, you don't really have time to process it. I've been moving, trying to get my check-in on congregation members, trying to find facilities, trying to get aid. So you really hadn't had time to process it. I went by yesterday to try to process. And even then, people were yelling at me, hey, get your head up, it's all going to be okay. So it's hard to process because people really want you to be better and actually don't really understand that mourning is a good part of healing.
14: For many of us, we're not really sure like what day it is. You know, it is like you're grieving, someone's died, and so life continues, but you're sort of in a daydream sort of state. You're exhausted, you have a lot of moving parts. You're not in your home element. You're in a new place, or you're in someone else's home, or you're in a new place. And then your church home is gone.
12: That's Heather Wilson. The Wilson family is staying with relatives as they recover.
14: So everyone's routine who's been affected is upside down. And yet people kind of expect you to act like none of this has happened, and you still have obligations to fulfill. So it's a balancing act.
10: I know everybody in that neighborhood. I grew up in Altadena. That's everybody I know. So that compounds it, because even people that aren't part of the church, I know have lost homes. So it's just surreal. Everybody you know has lost something.
12: When visiting Altadena now, some streets, like Lincoln Avenue, appear somewhat normal at first. One sign reads, $40 for 2 weeks of yoga. And some restaurants, like Perry's Joint, are still open. But then you turn the corner on a street like Altadena Drive, and you're hit with the devastation. Avison Charter Schools is burned, and for some homes, all that's left are the front staircase and chimney. For one house, it's the washer and dryer. But what was Altadena like before this devastation? Because of the fire, some people were learning for the first time that Altadena was 18% Black and that it had a thriving Black community with Black-owned businesses and Black homeowners. Heather Wilson recalls her first impression of Altadena back when she was visiting her childhood friend.
14: When I was about 8 or 9, we went over to her house, and her father was a dentist. And, you know, I was walking around, and she had a nice home, and there were like Black people around, and where I was raised, that just, they were not there. And so it was so refreshing as a little girl to see your just regular Black folk walking around, living their lives, being teachers and doctors and dentists or whatever. And that was really just a beautiful thing for me as a little Black girl in an area that I didn't see a lot of people that looked like me. So it was a very, very special and unique place. And over time, because

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1: Lee Merritt, a civil rights attorney, reflected on how seeing Altadena's Black community positively impacted his upbringing. He's known for his work on racial justice, including cases related to police brutality and hate crimes, such as when 25-year-old Ahmaud Arbery was shot and killed by three white men in Georgia back in 2020. Attorney Merritt represented Ahmaud Arbery's family. It was a case that, along with the murder of Breonna Taylor and George Floyd, sparked national outrage in 2020. Attorney Merritt said that being introduced to the Black community in Altadena changed his life trajectory.
2: In high school, I was adopted by my grandmother who lived in Pasadena. And it was really a turning point in my life because she was pulling me out of detention, expulsion in my prior school, gang violence, and a number of other things. I was introduced to this cocoon of a community in Altadena, Pasadena. And this was a Black middle-class community with folks who, for example, were connected to Morehouse College, where I eventually went to school, where there were African-Americans who were invested in the arts, who owned property, and introduced me to a new, I guess, a Black experience that I didn't know existed. Mine was rooted in incarceration and gang violence, et cetera. And so this opportunity, when I was 14 or 15 transitioning into high school, was really something that put me on a path to be able to be not only have access to some of our higher learning institutions, but to be a better representative of our community as a whole.
1: But now many of those Black families are displaced. But this isn't the first time a thriving Black community was destroyed by fire. To understand Altadena's future, let's look at our past. The Tulsa Race Massacre. In the early 1900s, Tulsa, Oklahoma had its own thriving Black neighborhood, located in Tulsa's Greenwood District.
3: Well, they called it Black Wall Street because it had almost 200 businesses.
1: Black Wall Street was a bustling hub for Black entrepreneurship. It was home to Black-owned shops, hotels, theaters, but all of that was torn apart overnight in 1921 when a white mob stormed into Black Wall Street, setting fire to everything in its path, burning homes and businesses. It's believed to be the worst incident of racial violence in American history.
3: We're talking about a community that was devastated in over less than 48 hours, over 1,550 homes and businesses destroyed. 1,550 homes and businesses destroyed. They talk about up to 300 people died, but what we do know is actually 3,000 people were disappeared, never to be heard from again.
1: Attorney DeMario Solomon Simmons represents the last living survivors of the Tulsa Race Massacre. He's also the founder of Justice for Greenwood, an organization formed almost 100 years after the massacre to get justice and reparations for the Greenwood community, which was never the same after the massacre.
3: Not one of those businesses that were impacted by the massacre are operating today. So there should be funding and consulting services for descendants to be able to build businesses back up.
1: Although the Black community in Tulsa was devastated by racial violence and Altadena was ravaged by a natural disaster, both were prosperous Black communities that were ultimately consumed by fire.
3: I think some of the parallels that we see in rebuilding is that they're going to have some of the same challenges dealing with insurance, or either not having enough insurance and not being able to get the proper information to the insurance companies. Another thing that we see that's still plaguing Greenwood today that I think is going to be a problem in Altadena and Black communities across this nation, many of these people have been living in these homes for decades, but they don't actually own the homes, meaning that they have received these homes passed down from their families, but they didn't do the proper estate planning. They haven't done proper probate. And that's a big problem that we see in Tulsa, but throughout this nation. And we have to have a program of Justice for Greenwood to address that.
1: Even in the face of these challenges, there's still hope in rebuilding.
3: I want the people of Altadena to understand that they can rebuild, and they should rebuild, and they should rebuild even forward-thinking and better than what they had before. And you have to come into that mind state once you start the rebuilding. Come together as a community and say, what do we want this community to look like again? And make sure that

0: They are standing together to not allow the vultures and the predators that want to come in and swoop up the land and get the land for cheap because people are, you know, desperate. You know, you lose everything overnight. That is something that, if it hasn't happened to you, it's very difficult to even imagine. So people are desperate. People need to live their life today. But I hope the people of Altadena can take the example of Greenwood to stick together and fight to keep the land that's been in their family for so long.
1: Even in the devastation, the birds are still chirping in Altadena. And on some lawns, grass is starting to grow again.
2: Altadena, I believe, will never be the same as it was before the fires. And it doesn't mean it's going to be worse, but it's going to be different. I do hope that it will be still a home, a beautiful place where all people can come together, blacks and whites, and feel at home and comfortable. That is my hope.
1: The congregation of Altadena United Methodist Church has found a temporary home at Scott United Methodist Church in Pasadena. 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
3: Look at your neighbor. Say, neighbor, I need you.
1: Members of Altadena United Methodist Church call their church family Home of the Abundant Life.
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1: 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I'm Daniela Lake. In the following episodes, we'll discuss Black foodways, migration after the fires, mental health, and more.
7: This story was reported and produced by Daniela Lake with sound mixing by Rebecca Katz. 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
9: I am 50 feet underwater, alone. Quarter mile offshore from the Kohala coast of Hawaii Island. The fish on my stringer are bleeding into the current. I can see the faint copper trace dissolve into blue. Something in the water around me is reading the signal. Then the shadow comes. 15 feet of tiger shark, striped and deliberate, materializing from the haze the way large things do underwater. Not approaching so much as arriving. She circles once. Her eyes find mine. She stops. I do not turn away. I hold position, eye to eye, and I wait. People who haven't spent years in the ocean read this as confrontation, a near-death experience to recount at dinner parties. But I see a shark almost every dive. The shark is not a metaphor. She is a Tuesday. Hanging there in the blue while she decides what I am, I think about my father. Dr. Moges Bizuna, born in Harar, Ethiopia, in 1944, the son of a wealthy man who refused to acknowledge him, raised in a shack by his mother. At 10 years old, he left home and traveled 50 miles to find a school, because the town he came from had no school past the third grade, and he had already decided that the ceiling above him was not his ceiling. He's 81 years old now. He's losing his vision. The man who chased light across continents can no longer read his phone. There's a story my father told at every party, every family gathering, every holiday table throughout my childhood in Indianapolis. He told it the way people tell stories that contain them. Not to inform, but to return. He was 10 years old, sharing a single rented room with four other boys at the school 50 miles from home. They paid $2 a month, pennies, for injera and sherbet twice a day, and a place to sleep.
3: When winter came and the days grew shorter, they were offered candles for 25 cents each. One boy refused to pay his share. The other four children, including my father, each paid extra and bought the candles themselves.
9: They were 10 years old. They had already learned that the agreement, everyone contributes, everyone benefits, was the only structure that worked. You did not wait for perfect conditions. You filled the gap and moved forward. But the boy who refused to pay used the light the most. He sat closest to the candle. He read the longest. He seemed to believe he was clever. So they took their blankets and built a wall around him. If he would not pay for the light, he would not receive it. But the enclosure had a flaw. They couldn't seal the ceiling. Light leaked through the top and pooled inside his fort. While they shivered in open air, he was warm and illuminated. And because he was 10 years old and hadn't yet learned the cost of certain kinds of cleverness, he began to read aloud, just to let them know. So they sat in the dark, together, and refused to buy light at all. The boy had fashioned his own candle from fat and cloth. The smell spread through the neighborhood until neighbors arrived with sticks and taught him a lesson that reason could not. After that, he paid his share. They lit the candle. They all had light. My father told this story laughing, not as a lesson. He never said, "And so you see, the moral is," he told it as a memory that delighted him, that contained something true about how the world works. He laughed at the rancid candle. He laughed at the neighbors. He laughed at the image of 5 10-year-old boys negotiating the economics of shared light. I retold it at his 70th birthday party in Indianapolis. He had forgotten the story entirely. He listened to me tell it and laughed with his whole body, as if though hearing it for the first time. By then, it had already passed from him to me so completely that he no longer needed to carry it.

0: My father completed his PhD. He taught anatomy and physiology for 30 years. The architecture of the human body, how systems connect, how structure supports function, how every visible action depends on invisible preparation. He was teaching the same thing in the classroom he had learned in horror. He just had a different language for it by then. Last week, my children's mother called and asked me to take the kids. My daughter, Mary Coco, 12. My son, Mogus Mackay, 10, named for his grandfather. Later that night, she sent me a message. Thank the kids. I didn't know what she meant. I asked them about it in the morning. Mary has been making sea creatures from beads and elastic cord, squids, octopuses, starfish, and selling them to her classmates. Mogus learned to make them too and sells the same item for $20 that his sister sells for $10. He has always understood leverage. When they arrived at their mother's house and found her upset, they didn't ask for an explanation. They came up with a plan. Mary gave Mogus $50, money they had made themselves, at school, with their hands, and sent him out into the rain to find something to ease her mother's pain. He walked to 4 stores. He selected a necklace, her favorite lemonade, and a small jade cat, because their mother loves cats. Mary stayed home and watched her baby half-sibling until the boyfriend came back from work. They left the gifts and a note on the bed and said nothing about it afterward. I did not teach them to do this. I recognized it. I have seen it before. In a cold room in horror. In a refugee camp in Sudan. In a retirement community in Charlotte where my father can no longer see his grandchildren's faces. My father traveled 50 miles. I descend 50 feet. My children spent $50. Not because they were told, but because darkness asked and they answered with what light they had. My father's losing his vision. A window once open is now closing. I cannot fix this. What I can do is keep diving, keep teaching. Keep raising Mogus and Mary Coco in the light of what was passed to me. Now it passes forward again, in small, unremarkable acts. A necklace, a lemonade, a jade cat left silently on a bed.
1: Can you just list off some of the materials that you use in your work?
2: Oh, sure. Let's see. Poodle hair, watermelon seeds, dehydrated cherries, human hair, silk suture thread, apricots.
1: Blood, that's true.
2: Blood, that's right, bovine blood. Yeah.
1: Erica Rasmussen uses these materials in what can most simply be described as clothing sculpture. From a distance, she makes corsets and dresses and coats. But up close, her corset is covered in matchsticks. The interior of her jacket is lined with dehydrated cherry tomatoes. And her little black dress? It's made from the kind of paper you sit on at a doctor's office. Her work is detail-oriented and labor-intensive. It gives her a lot of time to think about the sacrifices Americans make to be beautiful, about living in a body that one day is going to get sick, and about how to die with grace. We begin our conversation with Rasmussen describing a sculpture she calls Dirty Little Secret.
2: It's a dress, and it's kind of fleshy in tone, and it has these polka dots all over it, and it hangs in space, it rotates from fish line, and underneath it, I pour a ring of horse hair, little clips of hair, and it's about secret x-ray hair removal. Do you know anything about that?
1: I do not.
2: Well, apparently when the x-ray was invented around 1900, people soon found that hair effortlessly, painlessly would fall out. And so these clinics were set up all around the United States, and women would go to these clinics, be exposed to the x-ray machines, and it was a way of controlling their body hair and sometimes their facial hair. The women who practiced this x-ray hair removal eventually became sick. But this little dress that I fashioned is a poignant example, I think, of how dangerous the pursuit of beauty in this culture can be. It can be, especially because we're so technologically driven, right? Certainly all cultures modify the body in some way, and all cultures have visions of ideal beauty. But this particular piece, you know, from a distance, it kind of calls you in. It's a nice feminine shape. But then you get up closer and you discover there's something wrong here. Yeah, and I like that tension between that which is beautiful and grotesque.
3: I read something on your website that said your work addresses, but it also dissolves fears you have about your body.
2: Mm-hmm.
3: I was wondering what kind of fears you've had.
2: When I was a little girl, my father told me that eating tomatoes would make me big, strong, and hairy-chested. I stopped eating tomatoes for 20 years. My brother went on to eat tomatoes, and you should see how hairy he turned out.
3: Did you like tomatoes as a child?
2: No, I don't think I was a really big tomato fan.
3: So it wasn't like a battle for you? It just kind of like, well, I don't want that.
2: That's right. I mean, I think I recognized from a very young age that men had very different grooming practices and physical attributes than women, and I think one of my larger fears is about being masculine or unattractive. And certainly that whole idea of excess bodily hair, you know, was quite terrifying to me as a young person. I'm a big woman. I'm 5'10". I have size 11 feet. I have dark hair and pale skin. So sometimes dancing between masculinity and femininity is a little tenuous, you know? So I have a lot of fears, and some of them are far more common. You know, I'm afraid of death. And there was another piece you saw on the show called The Beginning of the End, which is a work that harbors my first gray hair.
3: Yes, this what you're talking about is it's like a little memory box.
2: Right.
3: And it's got a photo of you dressed up in your mom's clothing.
2: Right.
3: And then curled up in the box is your first silver
2: right.
3: hair.
2: Gray hair, yeah.
3: Well, when did you find it? Where were you? What were you doing?
2: I was in London doing research with my husband, and he was helping me do something like part my hair in the back or I don't know what, but he found it, and I was 28. I kept that gray hair in an envelope probably for 10 years or more until it occurred to me what I would need it for.
3: And how did you know when you were ready?
2: Once I settled into my 40s, and there were more gray hairs.
3: There's hair in another piece that I want to talk about, the Book of Desires.
2: Book of Desires.
3: The Book of Desires.
2: Yeah. It's modeled after 16th century Flemish neckwear. So think of big collars and round ruffs, right, that used to be worn by nobility and so forth.
3: Yeah, like Elizabethan
2: Yeah. It started in the 16th century. I began making that shape really as a physical challenge, just to see if I could make such a collar. But then my mom became sick. She, this was 8 years ago, she became ill with breast cancer for the second time in her life. And when I knew her hair was going to fall out and that she was going to have to go through chemotherapy, I asked her to save her hair for me. And I used her silver or her white hair. I threw in little pieces into my paper vat, and I pulled charcoal or black sheets of paper. And then I ran these sheets of paper through my inkjet printer with prayers or wishes. I hope that my mother will see Venice. I hope that she'll spend time in her garden. I wish that she can see her grandson grow. And although I found that my attempts to enlist magical forces may not have worked, she's not healed. She's not fixed, you know. I have found that making these objects helps me

0: This is Bird Note. Twice every day, a rapt audience gathers at the Peabody Hotel in Memphis, Tennessee, to see six local celebrities. Five of them are ducks.
1: Ducky duckies!
0: The sixth is the hotel's head duckmaster, Keenan Walker, who leads them in the Duck March. Each morning, Keenan goes to the roof to retrieve the talent from their duck palace.
1: All right, y'all. I got everybody warmed up for you down there. Now we gotta go march some hope into that lobby and put some smiles on some faces. Here we go, y'all. Good. There you go. Watch your step, y'all. Very good.
0: He leads the ducks to the elevator, signals to the lobby to start the John Philip Sousa music.
1: All right, duckies. Here we go.
0: And when the doors open, the ducks march down a red carpet, up some steps, and into the hotel's ornate fountain.
1: Everybody say good morning, duckies.
0: The ducks swim about the fountain until the afternoon, when the duckmaster marches them back to the roof. This all started in 1933, with an incident involving the manager of the hotel, live duck decoys for a duck hunt, and a bit too much whiskey. Guests were charmed to find ducks swimming in the hotel fountain the next morning.
1: Then it became a tradition to have ducks live in the fountain, but the bellman had to take care of them. So in 1940, a man named Edward Pembroke was hired as a bellman. It just so happened that he used to be an animal trainer in the circus as a young man.
0: Edward Pembroke created a grand ceremony for the ducks that, nearly a century later, continues to delight. For Bird Note, I'm Mark Bramhill.

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2: The Ukrainians have developed very effective weapons for robotic warfare. We spoke to one soldier, Olesher. He's from the 93rd Brigade, and he works with a unit that operates drones on land.
3: На сьогоднішній день українці там, можливо, залишилось 30 мільйонів.
2: And he's saying, look, we have like 30 million Ukrainians, and there are 130 million Russians. We cannot resist them all, so we had to invent something new to survive.
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1: Dear Z, it's late, but I've had it on my mind to write to you for weeks, and with the snow falling steadily outside, Nathaniel at band practice for another hour, it's the perfect time to start a letter. I still remember the exact moment I met you, about 15 months ago, when an email from my dear mother-in-law popped into my inbox with a link to a news article she thought I'd find interesting. Given my textbook horse girl identity growing up, including those 12 years spent competing at shows across the country almost every weekend, rain or shine, people forward me horsey stuff all the time. I don't usually dig into those links because I've mostly put the horse world behind me. I've moved on in my life, mostly. So who knows what compelled me to read that article, having ignored so many others. What I do know is that I was immediately hooked, call it love at first sight, and spent the hours afterward clicking on links, reading more articles, and watching videos all about you, including that unbelievable one.
2: On the grandstand side, Gio Ponti on the inside, Summerbird is right there. This is unbelievable! Zenyatta, what a performance, one we'll never forget. Looked impossible.
1: So you first showed up on my radar that night, but by that time you were already a proven champ. 14 races entered, 14 wins. Zenyatta, you were unbeatable. I kept reading and learned about your past, how you were born all legs in Kentucky, a big brown filly with a white blaze on your face and two white socks on your back legs. How as a yearling, you were bought for a pittance, well, by industry standards, by the founder of a major rock and roll label. How he named you Zenyatta after a song by one of the bands in his stable and moved you out to California. And how you didn't even start racing until way into your third year. I guess that's a pretty late start for a racehorse, but you definitely made up for lost time, usually with your good friend Mike Smith in the saddle, decked out in those sassy pink and teal silks. At 17.2 hands, you were way taller than most of the boys you kept beating, bigger than most horses that ever stepped foot on a racetrack. But above all, it was your incredible personality that set you apart from the others. You were gentle and playful and loved posing for the camera. And then there was that dancing thing you did on your way to the starting gate every single time.
3: Zenyatta, look what she's doing with her front right there, Randy. This is patented Zenyatta, and we'll talk about this a little later on, these dance moves that she goes through.
1: Plus, you had that funny habit of breaking out of the gate last in every race.
4: Zenyatta, a little slow to get going.
5: And the bad start has Zenyatta at the back of the pack.
2: Zenyatta is dead last. Zenyatta's dead last early.
1: And staying back there until it seemed simply not possible for you to get to the finish line first.
2: Zenyatta is still last, got to be a good 12 off this leader.
1: Except that you always managed to get there first. And man, did those announcers lose it when you did.
2: And Zenyatta just making it look all too easy. This is simply poetry in motion.
3: How do you describe perfection? Why try? Let's just watch her run. This is Zenyatta.
6: Zenyatta's kicked into gear, and here she comes, right on by. Zenyatta suddenly two in front. Here's the real Zen Master, and she's 1:11.
7: Just another perfect day for the queen, Zenyatta!
1: Zenyatta, you just kept racing and winning. I know because I started following your every move, your every race, your every Facebook post, along with your legions of fans around the world. So I remember when you got voted the second best female athlete of 2009 by the Associated Press, runner-up to Serena Williams. Not bad. And when that video of you drinking a Guinness out of a Tupperware container was making the rounds.
8: Zenyatta enjoying her Guinness this morning after a nice little gallop.
1: In March 2010, you won your 15th race. And a few months later, your 16th. And then in June, I watched your 17th race from a hotel in Dublin. It was a balmy afternoon in California where you were running, and a cold and rainy early morning in Ireland where I was glued to my laptop. And I pretty much screamed at the top of my lungs along with the announcer as you zoomed up from last place to win the race.
7: Stamp this day in your minds and hearts. The Queen continues her legend 17 in a row.
1: I did apologize for the noise at the front desk the next morning, but I think by then I'd crossed a line. Case in point, one night a few weeks later, I came home a little tipsy from a show and bought a $43 t-shirt with a crappy iron-on illustration of you. And it's true, all I really wanted for my birthday was a plastic briar model of you, which I was lucky to even get because those sold out fast. In August, you won your 18th straight race, and then in early October, your 19th. At this point, you'd broken so many records. Dubbed the Queen of Racing, you'd become a superheroine to people all over the world. Even 60 Minutes caught the Zenyatta bug.
4: Next Saturday, she could become the first great American athlete to retire undefeated in more than half a century.
1: Then, last November, you flew east to Kentucky to run in the 2010 Breeders' Cup Classic against a daunting field of 11 other horses, all boys. This was to be your last race ever and could extend your record to an unbelievable 20 straight wins. There was so much at stake, so much pressure from all the experts and pundits and racing know-it-alls.
4: The stakes are extremely high, and not just in millions of dollars.
1: I was really nervous for you in the days leading up to that race.
4: Zenyatta is so adored by horse lovers that if she doesn't beat the boys and win one last time, hearts will be broken everywhere.
9: The story will continue in a moment.
1: I wanted to watch the Breeders' Cup in real time, but found myself at a good friend's wedding in downtown Chicago right at post time.
10: The roar from the Churchill Downs, proud as the field is sent on the way, and Zenyatta is dead last.
1: I tried my best to pay attention to the ceremony, but was all too aware that you were galloping as fast as you could right around the time the children's choir was shouting its way through Bicycle Built for Two, with the bridesmaid switched in for Daisy.
10: Second, fly down was third, and looking at Lucky finish fourth. Well, there we have it. Ahead will separate.
1: After the ceremony, while hors d'oeuvres were passed and champagne was poured, I checked my phone, discreetly, of course. And this was how I discovered that you'd lost, as they say, by a nose to blame. Everyone said you ran like a champion, but I actually could not bring myself to watch that race until I sat down to write this letter. Even 2.5 months later, knowing the outcome, it still made me cry. So, Zenyatta, you finished your career with a still dazzling 19-1 record. And there's no doubt you've left your mark on the history of horse racing, which I'll probably go back to not paying much attention to. But I will continue to follow what you're up to. A quick check-in at Zenyatta.com confirms that you're now happily retired back in Kentucky at Lane's End Farm. I imagine it won't be long before they start breeding you. People can't wait to see your babies. And I like picturing you there, grazing in an enormous green pasture surrounded by pristine white fencing, your sides heavy with foal. Maybe you're thinking back fondly on some of your most exciting victories and the roar of the crowd. Or maybe that "so bad it's almost good" country song written about you is stuck in your head. And Lexington's not that far away, perfect road trip distance, in fact. Maybe I'll find my way down there soon, with an armful of carrots and a six-pack of Guinness. Your friend, Julie.

0: Can I interrupt you for a second?
1: Sure.
0: My name's Dan.
1: Hi, I'm Dom.
0: Hi. What's that?
1: Dom.
0: Dom. What's your last name?
1: Prout.
0: Prout? Is that short for Dominique?
1: Yes.
0: Nice. I am working on a new public radio podcast called Latitude.
1: Okay.
0: And we're doing a piece about fisheries and fish, and specifically about that fish right there, North Atlantic cod. Exactly. You ever buy cod?
1: Not very often, no.
0: Really? Why not?
1: I don't think I know that much about it, really.
2: Oh, how the mighty have fallen. Cod, once the king of the North Atlantic, the backbone of our economy, the fish 10,000s died in pursuit of, now relegated to the back shelf. Atlantic cod was once the most plentiful, inexpensive fish in this country. It was so important, we named a vast stretch of the Massachusetts coastline for it. Forget all that. This year's catch will be one of the worst on record. Meanwhile, Norway is catching more cod than it ever has. So what's so special about Norway? I'm Dan Malthrop, and this is Latitude from LatitudeNews.com and PRX, the Public Radio Exchange. There is probably no fish that has shaped human history quite like cod. It's why the Vikings traveled as far as they did. It's why the French and the British were able to create vast empires. And for us in the U.S., it's why New England even exists.
3: Gloucester thrived with the fishing industry. In other words, the butcher, the baker, the candlestick maker, they all making money off of the fishing industry.
2: Vito Calamo is a third-generation captain in Gloucester, Massachusetts, the oldest fishing port in the U.S. His family immigrated from Sicily to fish here. But it wasn't just Gloucester that thrived because of cod. Ports from Cape Cod to Norway boomed.
4: It was the most common fish. So much so, in fact, that it often was just referred to as fish.
2: If you're doing a story on cod, you've kind of got to talk to the codfather. Mark Kurlansky wrote the book on cod. It was called Cod, and it illustrated the fish's unique position in human history.
4: It's not cheap anymore. It's become kind of a star of expensive restaurants, you know, featured on menus, which is something that was unheard of until a decade or so ago.
2: So how'd it get so expensive? Well, we ate them all. When the industrial age hit, we created the technology to chase cod around the North Atlantic, fishing them to the brink of extinction. And as the cod disappeared, so too did the butcher, the baker, and the candlestick maker. Fishing towns turned into tourist towns, and tens of thousands of people lost their jobs all over the North Atlantic. Those were fishermen in Newfoundland, Canada, which was particularly hard hit. This year marks the 20th anniversary of the Canadian moratorium on cod fishing. Over the past 30 years, in countries that rely on cod, it's one disaster story after another. New England, collapse. Canada, collapse. The UK, collapse. And in every country, to prevent cod from going extinct, governments started to regulate. The rules were, scientists tell regulators how many fish are in the sea, then regulators tell fishermen how many cod they can catch. In theory, this would prevent us from overfishing. But it's still not getting better. Except in Norway.
5: It is the most important species that we have, and we do appreciate the cod. It is the most stable income.
2: Tor Wasnes is a third-generation captain in Olsen, Norway, and the president of the Norwegian Fishermen's Association. Here's the strange thing. Norway's story is almost identical to ours, right up until the collapse. But today, their cod industry is so successful, it's got jobs people actually want.
5: Fishermen on our boats, they earn more than $100,000 per year, and they are spending less than 6 months at sea. Most of them, they have single cabins with toilets and showers. They had it's a hotel standard on the food.
2: So, what's so special about Norway? Why are Norwegian cod fishermen making nearly three or four times as much money as the average American? Well, it's complicated. First thing, nature. It seems the oceans have simply been more favorable to a cod recovery in Norway. Second, fishing is big business in Norway, whereas the U.S. has lots of big businesses.
4: You know, you have an idea for something you want to do on fish because you're the senator from Massachusetts. And so the senator from Iowa says, okay, you can tack this onto my corn bill, and I'll support your fish if you support my corn. Whereas, you know, in Norway, you know, it's all one big Massachusetts.
2: One big Massachusetts with a ton of offshore oil and natural gas. And that's reason number three. Fish is only second to fossil fuels in Norway. Big fishing boats compete for employees with the oil and gas industry. So when a fisherman looks for a job,
5: if they don't get money from the fishing, they can choose to enter the oil and gas industry, or they can start working onshore. We were a poor nation and a poor people up till in the 70s in Norway, and mostly because of the oil and gas industry, we are filthy rich.
2: Now, these three reasons, nature, oil, and cod's central position in the Norwegian economy, the U.S. can't replicate these. But there's a fourth reason, and it's not something that's totally unique to Norway. Wasnes says the government, scientists, and fishermen are really good at working together. He says they've been able to recover their cod stocks because fishermen truly trust Norwegian regulators.
5: The success of the industry is a direct result of this good management, because the trust is also built up for several decades.
2: Mark Kurlansky says you'd be hard-pressed to find an American fisherman who trusts a scientist or regulator. And this is probably the biggest difference between Norway and New England. Trust.
4: See, American fishermen were told, you know, you're going to have to do all this stuff and it's going to be a big pain, and after 10 years or so, it'll all be straightened out and you can go back to normal. And that hasn't happened, and that's why fishermen are angry and frustrated.
3: If we followed the closures, the bigger net mesh sizes, fisheries limitations, size limitations, poundage limitations, I've never seen anything so restricted in my life. I mean, what are we, prisoners? Were we going backwards here? We came to America, land of the free, and we were free. I built a new boat because I loved the ocean. I get on that bow of that boat and see the sunrise and the sunset. It was like, go west, young man. It was the last frontier.
2: And now the last frontier is one big mess, according to Daniel Pauly. Born in France, he's an outspoken fisheries scientist who lives in Canada. And he says that while overfishing cod is an obvious problem, the bigger problem in New England is a communication breakdown.
6: Norway is a more cohesive society, and the scientists and the fishers do not perceive themselves as representing different interests. They were able to say, the scientists, I'm Norwegian too, I'm on your side. But in the U.S., it's everybody for themselves.
2: Except in Alaska, apparently. Pauly says that's the one place where Americans are doing it right. So Massachusetts doesn't even have to look overseas to Norway.
6: Go to Alaska. Go to the Fisheries Management Council. Listen to them, the interaction, and see reasonable people at work. You see mild-mannered people sitting around the table every year. They agree on quota and stuff, and they make money, and there is no conflict.
2: Pauly believes government has to take the lead on finding common ground. But more importantly, fishermen, scientists, and regulators need to have a civil dialogue. And on that point, Vito Calamo agrees. And by the way, he's not just a fisherman. He's also the fisheries advisor to Republican Senator Scott Brown.
3: We're in a hell of a mess. And everybody's pointing fingers. That's not going to get us out of the mess. We need to work together.
2: And Calamo's not just talking about fishermen and regulators. He's talking about a way of life.
3: We had people working together, who went to church together, who bought cars together. You know, I mean, we had a community that took care of itself, a fishing community inside of the Gloucester community. Unbelievable. I don't know how to get it across, but it's being lost.
2: Vito Calamo's nostalgia is common among New England fishermen, but they might do well to take note. Their European competition doesn't dwell on the past.
5: History is history, and I'm focusing on the future more than the history. I know my history quite well, and I know very few that are looking back and would like to live 50 or 60 years ago.
2: This podcast was produced by Emily Chu and Jack Rodolico. Our executive producer is Maria Belinska. I'm Dan Malthrop. All the music you heard in the podcast was produced by Poddington Bear. You can check out his music at soundofpicture.com. 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

0: I still have a dream.
1: Yes.
0: It is a dream deeply rooted in the American dream. I have a dream that one day this nation will rise up and live out the true meaning of its creed. We hold these truths to be self-evident, that all men are created equal.
2: You knew you were at a moment of American history. You just knew you were.
3: This is Sandy Fitzpatrick.
4: Tell us where we are right now.
2: We're standing on the very top steps of the Lincoln Memorial, remembering August 28, 1963, which was one of the most exhilarating days of our life.
3: Our, meaning her and her husband,
5: Jim Fitzpatrick.
3: They'd been married 2 years when they attended the March on Washington.
2: We actually stood right here at the bottom of the steps.
3: The march was held on a Wednesday.
2: A gorgeous day, not one of Washington's beastly hot days.
3: And as Sandy and Jim recall, the crowd...
2: It was said 3/4 of the audience was African-American, but it was definitely a mixed march.
3: Was immense.
5: You turned around, and it was just a mass of people on both sides of the reflecting pool and all the way up to the base of the Washington Monument.
3: Now, a number of civil rights leaders spoke that day.
2: Whitney Young from the Urban League, Roy Wilkins from NAACP, James Farmer, and John Lewis, who is still a great congressperson in our Congress.
3: But when Dr. Martin Luther King Jr. took the podium,
2: nobody knew this was going to be one of the great speeches of our history.
5: It was melodic, it was powerful, it was almost hypnotic.
0: I have a dream.
2: There was a rolling quality to it.
0: That one day on the red hills of Georgia,
2: like waves,
0: sons of former slaves and the sons of former slave owners,
2: each time it took you to a higher level,
0: will they be able to sit down together at the table of brotherhood?
2: He had that ability to raise his audience.
6: I'd heard him speak many, many times before. He was from Atlanta. I was from Atlanta. He taught me in college.
3: Julian Bond is, in fact, one of 8 students who studied under Dr. King.
6: You know, a lot of people say that, but he only taught one time and he only taught one class. So the other people are saying they're just telling a lie, a terrible lie.
3: These days, after serving in both houses of the Georgia legislature and chairing the National Association for the Advancement of Colored People, Bond does some teaching of his own.
6: I'm a professor at American University and the University of Virginia, teaching courses in civil rights history.
3: But at the time of the March on Washington, Bond had recently helped found the Student Nonviolent Coordinating Committee, or SNCC.
6: I was the communications director, which meant I was the publicist.
3: So on that late August day, he was there, right there, at the base of the Lincoln Memorial.
6: I do remember that SNCC were the only people who sang We Shall Overcome.
2: Really?
6: Yes. There are pictures of us, both moving pictures and still pictures, of us holding hands and singing We Shall Overcome.
3: But something else Bond remembers, of course, is Dr. King's legendary speech.
6: He delivered it so well put together. It was just wonderful.
0: I have a dream that one day, even the state of Mississippi, a state sweltering with the heat of injustice, sweltering with the heat of oppression, will be transformed into an oasis of freedom and justice. I have a dream.
6: This was the rationale of why is there a civil rights movement. It's as if somebody asked him that, and he answered it in this speech.
0: My 4 little children will one day live in a nation where they will not be judged by the color of their skin, but by the content of their character. I have a dream today.
6: And you couldn't come away from that without having any doubts about why there was a movement and what it wanted.
3: And Bond says, thanks to that movement, we've come a long way toward making Dr. King's dream come true. But he hopes we don't stop now.
6: I was part of the last generation in American history to engage in sustained mobilization for civil rights. And I don't want to be the member of the last generation that did that.
3: So if you were to sort of give a message to this generation, the next generation, what would that be?
6: I'd say get off your keisters, do something.
3: And back in 1963, that's what Dr. King's speech inspired so many others to do, such as Sandy and Jim Fitzpatrick.
2: We knew it was important, and we wanted to be involved in this.
3: Because after all, they say, Dr. King's dream is, in short, the American dream.
5: One of the great articulations of the American dream that's ever been spoken.
0: Let freedom ring, and when this happens, when we allow freedom to ring, When we let it ring from every village and every hamlet, from every state and every city, we will be able to speed up that day when all of God's children, black men and white men, Jews and Gentiles, Protestants and Catholics, will be able to join hands and sing in the words of the old Negro spiritual, "Free at last, free at last. Thank God Almighty, we are free at last."
3: I'm Rebecca Shear.
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1: There are thousands of tiny blobs for high schools covering one suburb or a small town or just a piece of a city where people root for the local Falcons or Wildcats. Here in North Carolina, we're famous for two overlapping blobs in different shades of blue for the arch rivals Duke and UNC. One day we went to record at a Duke University rec center, and I was talking to this guy who was there to play in the noontime pickup basketball games.
2: Well, I'm Randy Jackson. I work for the Duke Police Department here on campus.
1: Yes, Randy is a fan.
2: College basketball, Duke University.
1: Being a Duke fan usually means you want the North Carolina Tar Heels to lose, whether they're playing Duke or not.
2: I despise the Tar Heels. Even though I have met Tar Heels along the way here and there at barbershops, and they're nice guys, but they're still Tar. At the end of the day, I'm rooting against them.
3: So where would you draw the line? Could you imagine, could you marry a Tar Heel?
2: Woo! There would have to be a lot of pluses in a lot of other areas. There would have to be a lot of pluses, because that somebody's not going to be happy at the end of the day. And I can pretty much rub it in with the best of them.
1: Hello, it's CNON Radio. I'm John Bewin. Here in episode 3, more of our series we call Contested, stories about the role of sports in our collective life, sports stories that are also about other things. This thing we do, if we're sports fans, this business of aligning ourselves with teams, it's absurd, of course. The fact that I feel slightly better about myself, I walk a little taller, the world is just a little more right, because my team won a game. A team with no connection to me except that it plays half its games in the place where I grew up or whatever. It's irrational, presumably springs from some deep us versus them tribal impulse. But our teams come with colors and nicknames, and it's all in good fun, right? That word I just used for sports fandom, tribal, takes on an extra twist or irony when you're talking about teams with names like the Indians, Braves, Redskins. So yes, there's that football team in our nation's capital where the owner holds firm, unmoved by critics that include Native American organizations. Meanwhile, some high schools across the country who called their teams the R-word have retired the name in recent years, but about 60 high schools in 25 states still use the name. In this episode, two towns on opposite ends of the country that recently confronted the mascot question with different results. First, we go to Driggs, Idaho, home of Teton High School. It sits in a valley just west of the Grand Tetons. And yes, the residents of Teton Valley are mostly white.
4: The first time that I heard the superintendent wanted to change the name, I thought, can he really do that? Can he break, you know, a 100-year-old tradition?
5: It was kind of a surprise. I mean, all of a sudden it came out that it was going to be changed.
6: I had no idea that we would have the kind of community outcry that we had.
7: Well, this is our JV girls basketball team playing Snake River. How are you, Mr. Kersley? Good.
8: I'm Monty Wolstenhume. I'm the superintendent in our school district. My family is 6 generations to this community. So this is the main foyer. So you can see the name and the mascot emblem there. It's got the name Teton High School, home of the Redskins, and then a nice tile picture of a Native American chief emblemed on it. You know, the decision that I made to change the high school mascot had been something I'd been thinking about since I took the position of superintendent, but I'd never really articulated it or had a discussion with anybody else. I'd been thinking about the perception of our high school. So everywhere your sports team goes, that's kind of what you're known as, and you hear it over the announcers, speaker at the games. It's covered in the media and the newspapers. Even though there's a perception of people of, yeah, it's okay, it's traditional, it's not a big deal, the dictionary defines it as a racial slur.
6: Actually, I believe it was

0: at a school board meeting, the superintendent brought up the suggestion and the idea. My name is Bonnie Echemendi, and I am a parent in Teton Valley, Idaho, as well as a trustee on our local school board. There was another school board member as well as myself that was, we both shared the idea that it was an exciting change that could take place.
1: My name is Scott Anderson, and I'm the publisher of the Teton Valley News. I heard when he went in the meeting and proclaimed it, and we were all like, well, this is going to be a big story for our front page. That was our only story. It was a full front page just for that. So our headline said, Redskin Pride or Prejudice, because that was the whole issue was, you know, what do you think about it?
2: Hey. Hello, come on in.
3: My name is Greg Rammel, and I'm a plumbing contractor. I graduated from high school in 1998, and I played all sorts of sports. I was a football captain. We said the name Redskin proudly, you know, thousands of times my whole life, and suddenly be told that we were being racist was kind of caught me off guard.
4: I mean, my grandma was a Teton Redskin. My name is Nathan Penfold, and I'm a potato farmer. You know, that's like saying, well, I'm going to take Penfold away from your last name. Because that's what it represents to me, is a family, this Valley family that we have, and it joins us all together. And that's the name, the Teton Redskins.
5: So even though I anticipated some pushback and some upset people because it's a tradition in our community, I felt like it was the right thing to do to show respect to the people it was referring to. We reached out to the tribes in Idaho, and we have a letter from the Nez Perce tribe in northern Idaho and the Shoshone-Bannock tribe at Fort Hall.
6: When Monty contacted us, I arranged a meeting with our Fort Hall business council leaders, and we had a really good discussion on the name change. My name is Randy L. Teton. I am the public affairs manager for the Shoshone-Bannock tribes. Yeah, we provided a letter of support after we met with Monty, stating that we as the formal tribal nation residing in this territory were in support of changing the name, and that the fact that the name Redskin is derogatory, and we are very hopeful.
5: When I made the decision and presented that to the school board in June, over the next 4 weeks, there was so much angst and anxiety and conflict that I should have recognized, and I neglected at that time.
0: And I had a lot of phone calls, and you know, from very upset parents and grandparents.
1: I mean, calls, petitions. I myself got a lot of calls of like, "What do you think of this? This can't happen. You gotta stop him from changing the name." I was like, "Whoa, it's up to him. We're here to report the news."
5: Then when we had the July meeting, there was the whole crowd.
7: You're watching Local News 8 at 10.
8: It's been a month since the Teton County School Superintendent announced he'd be doing away with the high school's Redskin mascot.
9: Well, last night he opened up the school board meeting for public comment, and he got some. Local News 8's Jamie Ostroff is there. Jamie, how did it go?
10: Just to give you an idea of what it was like in that meeting, people were given an hour and 20 minutes to comment. They went on for 3 hours.
11: I think he needs a damn good spanking.
10: That seemed to be the popular opinion.
0: Well, it was very different than any school board meeting I've ever been to. Our typical school board meeting probably has anywhere from 5 to 10 community members, parents.
5: You know, we probably had 100, 120 people show up, 60 to 70 actually get up and share their remarks. 15 or 20 to 1 people who were opposed to the change.
0: It's a little intimidating sitting down there in the front.
5: So at the end of all the public comments, I stood just kind of in some brief closing remarks and told everyone, thank you for being here. I'm so grateful that you care about this high school and our school district and our community and what's going on, that you would take time to leave home to come and share your opinion. So I really...
0: The superintendent realized at that point that we had a huge community issue with regard to how, first of all, we had gone about addressing the possibility of making that change. And so he basically said, we will step back and revisit this in the future.
5: It's tabled. At this time, we're not spending funds to make a change. When the board chooses to bring it up again, they will choose to bring it up again, and we'll see how we choose to move forward. I haven't changed my mind on the issue. I still believe it's the right thing to do. But I recognize that I made a mistake and I need to listen to people. It vividly showed me how passionate people are about our school and our community. And I love and respect that about everybody that spoke up. I wish they cared that much about our budget hearings when we're hiring teachers, looking at academic standards. To me, the really big, really important things that we're doing as a school district, very few people show up for. But this one, tied to the mascot and its affiliation with the high school and athletics, got a huge emotional response.
0: I think it speaks volumes, and I think it's not unusual. Our community is nowhere different than any other community. You know, sports is a huge part of it.
12: So the athletes of Teton High School remain the Redskins for now. People have suggested a compromise. Keep the name, but change the mascot to a potato. No sign of momentum behind that idea. Around the same time that Superintendent Wolstenhume made his unsuccessful try in the Rocky Mountains, the question bubbled up in another little town 2,000 miles east. Cooperstown, New York, site of the Baseball Hall of Fame, and more relevant to our story, the home of James Fenimore Cooper, the guy who wrote The Last of the Mohicans and the other leather stocking novels in the 19th century.
13: Well, he lived here more than half his life. He wrote more than half his books here in Cooperstown, of his 32 novels. He even wrote a novel that was called The Redskins in 1845.
12: Hugh MacDougall is the town historian. He thinks it's mainly because of Cooper's novels that the town chose the nickname for its high school teams.
13: The earliest use of it that I can find in the press is from 1937, when there was a headline saying, Redskins open Cooperstown High School season here Saturday.
12: The high school coach in those days was a much-loved man called Red Bursey. So some people in town think Redskins was at least partly a reference to the coach. In any case, there was occasional debate over the years whether to change the name out of sensitivity to Native Americans in the 1980s and the 2000s, but the name survived. When the question came up again 2 or 3 years ago, it started quietly with one student and then another.
14: I'm Emily Greenberg. I'm 18, potentially studying English at Columbia University. I've lived in Cooperstown since I think I was 2 years old, so my identity was not necessarily an athlete, but I did do cross-country for 3 years in high school, and I did track and field hockey in middle school. I wasn't thinking about Redskins as a bad thing. I mean, I knew it was wrong, but it wasn't something I really wanted to change until I went to this summer camp program in Exeter, New Hampshire. And I had these really great friends, and two of them, Izzy and Kennard, were from the Navajo Reservation in Arizona. And one day we were just sitting around talking. I think we were under one of these oaks on, like, the grass. We were talking about our schools and our school sports teams, and the conversation sort of rolled around to mascots. And I remember Kennard asking, Emily, what's your mascot? And I had to say the Redskins. He said something along the lines of, you know that's derogatory, or you know that's wrong. And I was like, yeah. And it hit me then that it wasn't just this name, it actually hurt someone. And I think that's when it sort of came into my mind that, whoa, that's just not okay. It took a while until I actually took any action. 11th grade, and a friend of mine, Hope Doner, we were setting up for homecoming, and as part of the student council, we had to put up all the signs and decorations and stuff, and there was this one tarp that had Redskins written across it, and we were working on hanging it up, and I just sort of commented, gosh, this is awful, I can't believe we're still the Redskins, and told that story about meeting my friends, and Hope agreed with me. I was like, yeah, it's just not cool. And our student government advisor, I think, just sort of mentioned, oh, well, you know, you might want to do something about that. Like, you're not powerless. And, yeah, Hope and I did a bunch of research and made an appointment with the superintendent and went to his office, and Dr. Borgstrom, the school board president, was there.
15: I'd been a bit worried about it. I'm David Borgstrom. I'm the president of the Cooperstown Central School Board of Education. We had made a push for cultural sensitivity and had brought a lot of educational components into the school. But I was worried whether and if and when someone would come forward and raise the question, how can we promote cultural sensitivity and diversity at the same time have this mascot? And I thought they were right, and I really had a hard time arguing any of the logic they had brought forward. And so at that time, I made the decision that I thought this was something that the board needed to address. I thought it was a board decision. But I also made the conscious decision to not let the girls who came forward come out publicly with who they were, because I thought there would be an awful lot of backlash and pushback from students, faculty, and people in the town. And there was.
16: I think most of us heard about it when their children, or in my case, my grandchildren, came home and said, oh, we had a thing in the auditorium where they came down and spoke to us about changing the name, what the name is, and it's derogatory and everything. Jim Tallman, I'm retired, and I'm the chief of the Cooperstown Fire Department. Our fire department is busy with probably the second busiest in Otsego County. That's a four-wheel drive engine. This is a 2,500-gallon tanker. As somebody that has American Indian heritage in my bloodline, I do not find the word redskin to be offensive. My great-grandfather, several times removed, his name was Seneca Tall Man, two words. Now it's put together as one word, Tallman. But I never used it towards the fact where we could use it for entitlements or anything. Anytime I filled out an application, I put down I was an American, a white American. We were a high school. We were a sports name. We felt we were fighting as hard as Redskins. And I think people looking back now are proud of American Indians. They fought very hard. They were very proud people. And we felt we were very proud people.
14: Yeah, it was a very, very large discussion.
16: They did hold a public meeting at their regular meeting.
14: The school board meetings had unprecedented numbers of people coming.
16: I went down, as did a large number of people from Cooperstown.
14: The little school cafeteria was full.
16: And we expressed our concerns.
12: The arguments, pro and con, were essentially the same in Cooperstown as in Teton Valley, Idaho. People on one side saying, look, if even a fraction of Native Americans feel offended by the name, that's all we need to know. And the other side saying, but wait, that name is important to us, and nobody should take offense because none was ever intended. Again, Cooperstown's official historian, Hugh MacDougall.
13: I was asked about it, my thoughts, and I expressed them then, as I always have, that although it's not originally a derogatory term, it's obviously considered as such now by many Native Americans, and the decent thing would be to change the name.
12: In Cooperstown, like in Idaho, school leaders consulted with a nearby American Indian tribe.
17: Well, I remember I was in my office, and someone had mentioned there was this story about these kids in Cooperstown.
12: Ray Hallbritter is leader of the Oneida Indian Nation, an hour's drive away. The Oneida's historical lands include Cooperstown.
17: Well, you know, we've experienced some very severe forms of racism here in upstate New York. There was, in the 70s, my aunt and uncle burned to death in a fire where the local city of Oneida refused to send the fire department. And what the kids at Cooperstown taught us was that there was a new generation of people who are empathetic, who are thoughtful and willing to make tough decisions and take a stand on an issue that is not everyone necessarily agrees with.
18: I was not a huge fan of the change because of the tradition behind it and how long this school's had it. My name's Jack Donnelly. I'm a senior at Cooperstown High School. I play soccer, basketball, and baseball. Yeah, they brought in a Native American from he's from Oneida, and he came in and just gave a whole presentation about Native Americans, the name itself, and he was very informative. And I remember just sitting there, and it hit me that, all right, I don't want the name anymore if it's hurting people.
19: Look him over, look him over.
12: 2 years later, the Cooperstown High School baseball team takes on a rival in nearby Little Falls, New York.
19: Okay, boys, come on.
12: Decision time came in early 2013. That's where the Cooperstown story really diverges from that of Teton Valley. Remember, in Idaho, the school superintendent announced the mascot change all on his own, then backed off when much of the community spoke up in opposition. In Cooperstown, the school board took responsibility. It voted 6-1 to do away with Redskins. Then, through a voting process with students, the school chose a new nickname borrowed from the Leatherstocking novels, the Hawkeyes. The Oneida Nation made a $10,000 donation to cover the cost of new uniforms. Some people in Cooperstown are still annoyed by the whole thing, calling it political correctness run amok. But it seems life goes on. Emily Greenberg, who started it all, and the former Redskin who changed his mind, Jack Donnelly.
14: Traditions are great. Traditions really hold people together and give meaning to events and history. But when it's time to change, it's okay to adopt a new tradition.
18: There's still some people that don't want it, but more people that think it was the right choice. I'd say only 15 to 20% would be students saying we should have kept Redskins. When we go to other schools and they're announcing our starting lineups, they say the Cooperstown Hawkeyes or the Hawkeyes in the paper, the Hawkeyes 1-8-5, you know. So that's our name now. We're the Hawkeyes and people know it.
12: By the way, the Oneida Nation and its leader, Ray Hallbritter, are the driving force and the main funder behind Change the Mascot. That's the campaign of ads, surveys, hashtags, and YouTube videos that started in 2013 against the Washington Redskins football team. What moved Hallbritter to launch the campaign that year? The example set by the students of Cooperstown High School. Next time, a different take on sports and identity.
20: In my second year coaching, my shortstop came in, two athletes. One was my shortstop, one was a point guard in the basketball team. They were dating, and she was very upset and said that the coach said that if she finds out that they're gay, that she'll dismiss them from the team. I'm like, huh? And so, you sure you heard that right?
12: Stories of gay women athletes, past and present. Thanks to Alexa Dilworth for editing help on this episode. 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Scene on Radio comes from the Center for Documentary Studies at Duke University. This is Bird Note. Ornithologist and poet J. Drew Lanham often writes about his experience as a black man in the outdoors, both the joy of being in nature and the racism he faces in the field. Sometimes that's led him to bird in places that others might overlook. And one time, looking for sparrows inspired a poem celebrating these little brown birds.
21: Sparrow envy. Were I the sparrow, brown back, skittish and small, I would find haven in thorniest thickets, search far and wide for fields lain fallow, treasure the unkempt, worship the unmown, covet the weed-strewn row. I would slink between sedges, chip unseen from brambles, skulk deep within hedges, and desire the ditches grown wild. I would find great joy in the mist-sodden morning, sing humble pleas from the highest weeds, and plead for the gray days to stay.
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This is Bird Note. The song of a Swainson's thrush spirals upward as we begin a hike in the mountains of the West. The trail leads from a riverside forest in the lowlands, and as we walk, bird voices ring out. A mile up the trail, in a stand of ponderosa pines, a Townsend solitaire lets loose its rush of notes. Another mile along, and among silvery green fir trees, the crystalline phrases of a hermit thrush carry through the forest. A pine grosbeak warbles sweetly from the scattered evergreens as our climb reaches the high subalpine. We stop now at the top, in the open, rocky alpine zone, and an American pipit hovers overhead and trills a long torrent of notes. Finally, as we take in the vast, snow-draped mountain landscape, a white-tailed ptarmigan cackles from atop a lichen-covered boulder. Listen again at birdnote.org. I'm Mary McCann.

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1: The sun is red, and I eat peanut butter near a bone-dry cattle trough in a dining chair in the high Nevada August desert. The day before, I woke up wet in the misty rain over Pando Aspen Grove and breathed in life from the world's largest living organism, a massive clone forest. Today, I breathe in the death of a different forest, burning hundreds of miles away and entering my lungs as a thin, then heavy, gray sadness. Antelope, Monitor, the Big Smoky Valley, I cut north, then west, on Highway 50, and the loneliest road in America unfurls in front of me, a black carpet, heading into the smoky sunset.

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0: During the summer of 1967, dozens of uprisings, protests, and riots erupted in urban centers across the nation. Detroit's was the worst. 43 people were killed. Most of them were black. More than 1,000 other people were injured. Parts of the city were burned to the ground. This is Separate and Unequal, a documentary from Michigan Radio and the Detroit Journalism Cooperative. I'm Lester Graham. A few days into the Detroit uprising, thousands of National Guard troops and thousands more police were already on the streets. The mayor and the governor wanted more help. President Lyndon Johnson sent in 5,000 U.S. soldiers.
1: I take this action with the greatest regret, and only because of the clear, the unmistakable, and the undisputed evidence that Governor Romney of Michigan and the local officials in Detroit have been unable to bring the situation under control.
0: Before the fires in Detroit were out, Johnson spoke to the nation again. He was appointing an 11-member special advisory commission on civil disorders. It was chaired by Illinois Governor Otto Kerner and became known as the Kerner Commission.
2: The commission will investigate the origins of the recent disorders in our cities. It will make recommendations to me, to the Congress, to the state governors, and to the mayors for measures to prevent or contain such disasters in the future.
0: The president wanted to know why. Why did these uprisings happen? Within 7 months, the Kerner Commission had an answer. Nathaniel R. Jones was assistant general counsel for the commission.
3: One of the conclusions of the Kerner report was that white racism was the cause of the upsets and the uprisings that we had. In fact, the report stated that white society created it, perpetuates it, and sustains it.
0: In other words, white racism, white attitudes, were the underlying reasons for racial unrest in the cities. Many white politicians and news media vehemently resisted that finding. Detroit had been seen by the nation as a model of race relations. Many black people were getting jobs in Detroit that simply were not available to people of color in much of the rest of the country. Overlooked was the fact that Detroit African Americans often were given the hardest and dirtiest jobs, often were passed up for promotions, and generally made less money. Housing was inferior. Unemployment among people of color was higher. Relationships with police were strained. The commission also blamed the violent outbreaks on federal and state governments ignoring the plight of black residents. It blamed mainstream media for ignoring the problems and consistently presenting only the white point of view.
3: There was a combination of complex social, psychological problems all tangled up, which create this feeling on the part of people that they can't trust authority. And that was true as a lead into what happened in the 60s, and it's true now.
0: The report's most quoted conclusion read, "Our nation is moving toward two societies, one black, one white, separate and unequal." The Kerner Report was published in paperback, and it became a bestseller, but President Johnson barely acknowledged it. Joe T. Darden is a professor at Michigan State University and co-author of a book on the 1967 Detroit uprising. He says the Kerner Report challenged whites' attitudes about blacks, and he said that made President Johnson worry that it would damage the Democrats' chance to keep the White House.
4: The report put the responsibility for all of this stuff on white society and white institutions. And I think that that was part of the reason he was very careful not to upset the large segment of white society.
0: Another factor in President Johnson's silence on the Kerner Report was his own ego. He felt the report ignored his accomplishments in the Great Society programs. But in a 1969 interview for the LBJ Library, Commission Chair Otto Kerner said praising Johnson's work would have given the report a political flavor the commission members did not want. Kerner said Johnson privately told him he was working quietly to implement Kerner Report recommendations.
5: He says, you know, we've been trying to do these things that you've recommended in the report. And as you know, Congress is not very acceptable to the things that I propose. But he said, I want you to know that I have my members of cabinet, White House staff people are still trying to have accepted those things I've already recommended.
0: But that's not what Johnson told one of his political buddies. A phone call between President Johnson and Chicago Mayor Richard J. Daley reveals Johnson had problems with the report. President Johnson's former Attorney General, Robert F. Kennedy, was running for president. He pushed the Kerner Report recommendations. But Johnson felt the commission's vice chair, New York Mayor John Lindsay, had pushed the commission too far.
6: Bobby just gave me hell today for not carrying out the Kerner Commission study. Well, I didn't realize when I appointed Kerner that this son of a bitch from New York, Lindsay, would take charge. He did take charge, and he recommended I hire 2.5 million people on federal payroll, and I just, I've not wanted to reflect on Kerner and criticize the commission. At the same time, I couldn't embrace it because I've got a budget.
0: That Johnson budget had doubled because of the escalation of the Vietnam War. Nearly five decades later, that report by the Kerner Commission is still considered one of the most insightful documents on race relations and remedies for discrimination to ever be published by the government. MSU professor Joe T. Darden says the cost of ignoring the Kerner Report has meant further decades of less opportunity for African Americans.
4: That would have eliminated the separation we have, central city, suburb, white, suburb, black, central city, white affluent, black poverty. That would have prevented that. They didn't take that alternative.
0: So what has that meant to America? Well, it's meant a quietly ever more divided country. Quiet until recently. For the last couple of years, the news has been full of stories about police killing unarmed African Americans.
7: That was Eric Garner saying over and over again, I can't breathe.
8: Reported at the scene where Freddie Gray was first taken into custody.
9: New information tonight about the death of Tamir Rice, the 12-year-old boy.
0: Some researchers believe police need a new kind of training. During the summer of 2014, a St. Louis suburb erupted in outrage. Protesters across the metro area wanted answers for the fatal shooting of 18-year-old Michael Brown in Ferguson, Missouri. At the time, one woman, who only gave her name as Keela, explained to St. Louis Public Radio why so many people protested this latest shooting.
10: Because you've had so many within the last maybe 2 years, and I think this was the straw that broke the camel's back.
0: The protests went on for 17 days. Nearly 2 years later, Ferguson, Missouri residents are still concerned that police are too quick to shoot black people.
11: That decree should cover them as well.
0: Winfred Cockrell has been speaking out at City Hall meetings again and again because he thinks racial bias might have been behind the shooting of Michael Brown.
11: Stop looking at me, the color of my skin, judging me. Stop everybody. Just stop.
0: Cockrell was trying to persuade the Ferguson City Council to accept a Department of Justice agreement to better train officers to work within the community. That happened a few weeks later. In 1968, the Kerner Commission was concerned about both the police brutality that triggered some of the uprisings and riots across the nation and the response of police to the protests. The Kerner Commission report called for a demilitarization of police forces. Today, protests, peaceful protests, are met with military vehicles, SWAT teams, and police in riot gear. In Ferguson, Missouri, the largest police force, one of the 50 departments at the Ferguson protests, is the St. Louis County Police Department. The County Police Department leads the area's police academy. Police Chief John Belmar has been talking with the U.S. Department of Justice about how police could have better handled that situation.
12: I said, well, where will we focus the areas? So we thought training. We thought policy and procedures, bias-based policing, or bias-free policing, I'm sorry.
0: The idea of bias-free policing is something law enforcement just recently started embracing.
13: I think that there's implicit bias research and shooter bias research that makes it clear that there is a majority of people, disproportionately white, that view black people as a danger, as a threat, as a body that needs to be controlled.
0: Blanche Cook is an assistant professor of law at Wayne State University. That research found during computer simulations, some officers were initially more likely to mistakenly shoot unarmed black suspects than unarmed white suspects. But Cook says the researchers also found, with extensive training, officers were able to eliminate that bias.
13: If the flip side of the argument is that people cannot control their implicit bias, then that means they can't educate us. They can't police us. They can't ever have any kind of authority over us because they're going to act on that implicit bias at a subconscious level and never be able to control it. And we simply can't have that kind of world.
0: That kind of training is seen as especially important when the police force is majority white and the municipality's black population is growing. Back in Ferguson, Missouri, Winfred Cockrell says beyond police shootings, there's a larger matter.
11: It's time to finally put the big issue on the table, race. We keep avoiding it like the plague. It's time to talk about it. It really is.
0: Coming to terms with America's racial issues can't be solved by retraining police alone, but the police might be the most important starting point. Blanche Cook from Wayne State University suggests police applicants should be tested for implicit bias. She also suggests special investigators and special prosecutors should be appointed when police kill people. The larger issue is this.
13: Until we deal with the way in which white supremacy, racism, and implicit bias frames the way in which we look at the world around us, we're going to continue replicating this problem again and again and again.
0: Much of white America defends the police and views the demonstrators as rioters who should let the justice system do its job. Others think the system is rigged against people of color and feel the only way they can be heard is through organizing protest groups and taking their grievances to the streets. That is what it took in the 1960s and 70s to be heard. A new generation of organizations is springing up. We'll hear from some of the people behind these new groups later in the program. But first, what are the injustices and inequities beneath all of this anger? Both in 1967 and today, it's education, housing, and jobs that pay enough to support a family.
14: I mean, these little jobs at the restaurants and little party stores, single mom is, you know, it's hard, very difficult for her to, you know, make a living off of that and raise her kids.
0: I'm Lester Graham. You're listening to Separate and Unequal from Michigan Radio and the Detroit Journalism Cooperative. The Kerner Commission report reviewed the grievances they'd heard from black Americans across the nation. Police brutality and the justice system were two of the triggers that led to the civil disturbances. But it was everyday life underlying the discontent. African Americans didn't think their kids were getting a proper education. They felt they were not being treated fairly and getting jobs or equal pay. They knew they were paying more for housing, but that housing was inferior compared to where white people were living. All of those grievances still are issues in Detroit and other cities. It's gotten worse in the decades since the Kerner Commission report was released for many people. For example, the Detroit public school system struggles to properly educate kids. Even a recent bailout and restructuring effort won't make Detroit schools as good as the mostly white schools in the suburbs. The Detroit district went from a peak of 300,000 kids to 47,000. It went from 370 buildings to 91 buildings in an effort to save money. But, ironically, closing schools in recent years has actually made the decline in school finances worse.
15: We're inside Hutchins Intermediate School.
16: Stepping over the broken concrete and leaf litter from people dumping in here.
15: Trying to get to the debris. So Hutchins was built in 1922. It was actually one of a few prototype schools. It was very innovative for its time. In the early 1920s, the education system, as we know it, was really starting to come together, in particular public education.
0: John Grover works with Loveland Technologies. He and Yvette Vandervelde co-authored the report, A School District in Crisis. We're walking through the Hutchins building because the authors think it's a classic example of how nearly 200 buildings have been closed in the last 20 years and how the Detroit School District continues to spiral downward.
15: Hutchins was one of the first purpose-built intermediate schools. Before, a lot of junior high schools and high schools were just old converted elementary schools. Hutchins and its twin on the other side of the city, Barber, were designed for junior high school students.
16: And when was it shut down?
15: 2012.
16: That recently?
15: Yes.
0: Back at the Loveland Technologies office in downtown Detroit, John Grover explained what they found as they studied the history of Detroit schools.
15: Studies found that about 30% of the students from a closing school would leave the district altogether and go to different schools. With each student having a price tag on their head of between $6,000 and $7,000 a year in student funding, the loss of those students is a tremendous financial hit. You're talking about losing hundreds of thousands of dollars Then there were the follow-up costs. When they were doing some of the closings in 2004, 2005, they found that the anticipated cost saving from closing those schools was actually more or less wiped out in the first year by the one-time costs of moving everything out, the logistics of moving the students to a new building, preparing the building to receive them, then securing the old building and maintaining the old building. As the years went on, the amount of money that they sunk into securing the buildings, especially after the scrappers started to come in, they would break in, damage the water pipes, the electrical wiring, start ripping that out. The cost of keeping up with the scrappers, keeping the building secure, dispatching the police every time that they had a burglar alarm going off was extremely high as well. After the building became essentially a rotted out husk, now they have to come up with the money to demolish them, which can range anywhere from $130,000 for a small school building to upwards of $500,000 to $1 million for a larger building. Those costs, all those costs after the closure, were not factored into the anticipated savings. And the loss of students, the permanent loss of 30% of students when you close a school, as well as all of those after the closing costs, has essentially made closing the school building not practical anymore.
0: The decline in the number of students since the Detroit Public Schools peak in the 1950s and 60s was dramatic. By the 1970s, only one in three kids was a white student, and they were concentrated in mostly white schools in the city. The U.S. Department of Education says kids at mostly black or Latino schools don't get as good of an education as kids at mostly white schools. Generally, teachers are not as experienced, and buildings are in worse shape. In the 1970s, there was a major court case that could have ended segregated schools in Detroit and the rest of the country. It would have made possible for children to get a good education no matter where they lived. The 1954 Supreme Court decision in Brown versus the Board of Education ruled that the idea of racially separate but equal was anything but equal. In the South, government began forcing school integration. In the North, it was a different story. By the 1970s, things were actually getting worse.
3: While the decisions in the southern states, the southern school districts, were moving toward implementation, the segregation and isolation, racial isolation in the North, was increasing.
0: That's Nathaniel Jones, the same attorney who was on the legal staff of the Kerner Commission. A few years later, he was hired as the top lawyer of the NAACP. Detroit became a target for a desegregation lawsuit because a new state law actually encouraged more segregation. The case became known as Bradley versus Milliken. Ronald Bradley was a young student in Detroit and the first named in the suit. William Milliken was governor of Michigan. Joyce Baugh is the author of the Detroit school busing case. She says a judge found there were not enough white students in Detroit for any meaningful integration. He decided the only way to end segregation was by busing black Detroit students to the white suburban districts and suburban kids to Detroit. White suburban residents were outraged.
17: They were basically saying that they didn't think that their kids should have to go to schools with these black kids because there would be all kinds of problems and more racial problems. Their kids wouldn't get a good education. They would be subject to violence, all of those kinds of things.
0: To give you an idea of how unpopular busing was, just the year before, a lawsuit to integrate Pontiac schools had argued for busing. Thousands of white parents and their kids took to the streets to protest. Before the school year ended, the Ku Klux Klan used dynamite to blow up 10 empty Pontiac school buses. The NAACP's lawyer, Nathaniel Jones, argued that school districts were basically units of state government since the state had authority over them, so state policies led to segregation throughout the Detroit region. The state of Michigan and the mostly white suburban districts fought it all the way to the U.S. Supreme Court. In arguments archived by the Illinois Institute of Technology, Michigan Attorney General at the time, Frank Kelly, argued the state was not responsible and the suburban districts did not cause segregation. The
18: trial court ordered a desegregation plan, including 53 school districts involving 780,000 students and requiring at least 310,000 of them to be bused daily and the school days, so that each school, each grade, and each classroom would reflect the racial makeup of the entire 53 school district area.
0: When the Supreme Court handed down its decision in the summer of 1974, it ruled Detroit schools with its 35% white student population would have to figure out how to desegregate itself without the help of the ring of white suburbs surrounding it. Justice Thurgood Marshall dissented. He saw the ruling in Milliken v. Bradley as a dismantling of the landmark ruling of Brown v. the Board of Education, which he had won just 20 years before.
19: Our nation, I fear, will be ill-served by this court's refusal to remedy separate and unequal education, for unless our children begin to learn together, there is little hope that our people will ever learn to live together and understand each other.
0: Today, the Detroit Public School District is 84% black. The district has been a financial mess with deteriorating schools for decades. A recent restructuring and bailout is not expected to make Detroit schools on par with surrounding mostly white districts. The bottom line is that too many black kids are not getting an adequate education to go on to college or to get a job in the skilled trades. A construction company owner who lives near the Chandler Park neighborhood says he hires young Detroit workers, but he finds some of them can barely read or solve math problems on the job. Zachary Rowe with Friends of Parkside in Chandler Park says he sometimes experienced the same problem with kids who went to both Detroit public schools and Detroit charter schools.
20: We have some youth workers that work with us during the summer, and they're between ages of 14 and 24. And I'm sort of surprised when it comes to some of the students having trouble doing basic math problems.
0: Chandler Park on Detroit's east side is part of the most impoverished census tract in Detroit. Recent data posted by Detroitography shows since 2000, this area has seen one of the largest increases in racially concentrated poverty. That's not the narrative you hear about Detroit. The story is most often about downtown's resurgence. Since downtown is booming, you might think these residents would be headed there for work. Kevin Boyle is an author and a history professor at Northwestern University who grew up in Detroit, and he says there are few opportunities for Detroit residents in downtown.
21: Because what the downtown is doing is it's creating jobs that poor people aren't going to get. It's creating high-tech jobs in a city that, by at least one estimate that I've seen, says 47% of the adults in the city of Detroit are functionally illiterate. Now, that's not going to translate into high-tech jobs downtown.
0: And even if they could find jobs in downtown, it's not really practical. Public transportation, the bus, is often not a solution. Many employers won't hire people who depend on public transportation because it's not considered reliable. That means for many people, options for work are limited to nearby retail stores. I met Walter Brown at a Chandler Park Neighbors and Partners Association meeting. He says that's not enough.
14: I mean, these little jobs at the restaurants and little party stores, single mom is, you know, it's hard, very difficult for her to, you know, make a living off of that and raise her kids.
0: Kevin Boyle at Northwestern says it's good that Detroit's downtown areas are doing better, but until all of Detroit can share in the newfound prosperity, too many are being left behind.
21: And that's what you're seeing inside the city of Detroit today. You're seeing to a really dramatic extent an economic revival in the city of Detroit that is not completely white, but is white dominated and a dramatic level of poverty and inequality for large numbers of African Americans who live in the city.
0: Boyle says Detroit must find solutions for transportation, work skills training, and other obstacles to residents in the neighborhoods. Until they're able to get good-paying jobs, Boyle says there's very little to celebrate. Without access to jobs, many families' lives are precarious. Eviction and homelessness are often real threats. At one time, Detroit's black families had one of the highest home ownership rates in the nation. Now that rate is among the lowest. Every year in Detroit, thousands of people lose their homes to tax foreclosures. In many cases, it's unnecessary. The city is accused of illegal taxes and denying tax exemptions homeowners deserve. And homeowners are not the only ones affected.
22: Jackson, go sit.
16: When I got to Daryl and Alyssa Beaver's house, I was greeted by Jackson, their small dog. They've been living in a three-bedroom, two-bath, 1,600-square-foot home on Detroit's east side. There are a lot of nice houses in this neighborhood. The Beavers have been renting with the idea of eventually buying the home from their landlord, a friend of theirs. But Alyssa says a few months back, they didn't see or hear from the landlord for a while.
23: And so we went over to his house, and that's when he found out the landlord passed away. And then we found out it was like maybe 4 years worth of back taxes owed
22: on the house, and it wasn't being paid. So we got a foreclosure letter.
16: This is more than an inconvenience for the Beavers. It's more than just having to move.
0: they've been working and spending their own money on this rental house.
22: We fixed the house up to move into it, to live in it. We fixed, we painted everything, we fixed all everything in the house. The floors, we did everything. In the kitchen as well.
1: So you're invested in this house?
23: Yeah.
22: Yes. Oh, yeah, absolutely. Yeah. We put the furnace in, we put the hot water tank in, we did everything ourselves.
23: Everything.
0: The house was auctioned off for taxes. The Beavers saved some money and worked with the United Community Housing Coalition to put in a bid for the home. They didn't get the house. It sold for $4,400. It's worth around $40,000. When we talked, they were supposed to meet with the new landlord soon to determine what the rent would cost or make arrangements to purchase the house, presumably at market price, or learn when they had to be out. They'd already received an eviction notice. The Housing Coalition will help them find a new place to live if it can. Ted Phillips is the executive director of the nonprofit advocacy group. The coalition helps thousands of people facing tax foreclosure in Detroit to stay in their homes.
2: Make sure if there are ways to get out of foreclosure, there are various kinds of payment plans and what have you. We try to make work with them so they're not throwing money away. And what I mean by that is if somebody owes $7,000, $8,000, $9,000 worth of taxes, they have no business paying $2,000 or $3,000 and losing the house anyway. So we try to do common sense type stuff.
0: Phillips says the city has worked to reassess properties that were overvalued and overtaxed, but that job is not finished. Some people are paying a rate five times what they should. In many cases, the homeowner should not be paying taxes at all. Their income falls below the federal poverty guideline, and they should be getting an exemption.
2: Very often, the common scenario we see is that somebody comes in for tax foreclosure. They should have been getting it forever, for that matter. You know, they're 70 years old and their income hasn't changed in years, but they didn't know about it. So the first time they hear about it is when they're in foreclosure and about to lose their house.
0: Some homeowners are getting hit with both barrels. They're eligible for poverty exemption but not getting it, and they're charged taxes at an unreal rate. Walter Hicks says the assessment of his house on the west side is ridiculous.
5: Because what they had the house worth this, I think $30,000 to $40,000. And when I got the house appraised, it was appraised for $9,000.
0: On top of that, Hicks has been eligible for the poverty exemption, but he was denied the exemption a couple of years ago. The city said he owned another house, and so he wasn't eligible for the exemption. It turns out it's someone else with the same first and last name. The clerk at the city hall told him nothing can be done about that. It's too late. Hicks explained his situation to the city.

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1: To our questions, the Detroit Mayor's Office showed some progress on reassessments of property. They noted a dramatic drop in foreclosures this year, about half of what they were last year, and many people were put on payment plans. The city calls the ACLU lawsuit, quote, recklessly irresponsible, and says it would threaten basic city services to all Detroiters. The city's future is threatened regardless. Here's why. Without stable home ownership in a city, nothing is stable. Peter Hammer is a professor of law at Wayne State University.
2: One of the most important ways in which people acquire wealth, have that wealth increase, and transfer that wealth from one generation to the other is the house.
1: That happened for the white middle class. New Deal programs during the Great Depression helped white people get ahead, buy homes. It did not help black people. Many African Americans who did buy a home bought it in inner cities, where values have plummeted. Instead of increasing wealth, many black families lost wealth.
2: You look at the household, and then you look at the city, which is really the aggregation of all the households. And the same things that are preventing the individual household from aggregating wealth and being prosperous is also undermining the ability of the whole entire city to be aggregating wealth and being prosperous.
1: In an effort to keep the city of Detroit afloat, it's already taxing at a higher rate than anywhere else in the state. Its residents are among the poorest in the state. If the city is ever to see prosperity, it has to find a tax rate that its citizens can afford, or it will continue to force thousands of its residents out of their homes each year, and if history shows us anything, many of those homes will simply be abandoned, deteriorate, and eventually have to be demolished at city expense.
3: It's been a
1: You're listening to Separate and Unequal. I'm Lester Graham. America still struggles with race in many of the ways it did after the uprisings and riots in 1967. But those struggles are changing. Since the Kerner Commission submitted its report back in 1968, the white majority has shrunk. As a result of that, and the recent white supremacist resurgence in the wake of Donald Trump's campaign and election, tensions have been rising. You can see it in anti-immigrant movements, in the feeling among some white people that they're being oppressed. Meanwhile, a new generation of black protest organizations has been taking to the streets as black Americans feel a greater threat from white-dominated politics and police. When many cities in the U.S. erupted in protests, riots, and uprisings in the 1960s, most white people were bewildered. Even today, some scholars argue that Americans, white Americans, have not learned the lesson of the 1960s uprisings or the recommendations to correct the problems.
4: In the wake of the Kerner Report, we have created two societies that are deeply unequal. That is a fact.
1: Heather Ann Thompson is a professor at the University of Michigan and wrote the book, Who's Detroit?
4: The inequality, income inequality, racial inequality, suburban city inequality, job inequality, we could just go on and on and on, is far worse. So we've done that. The question remains, what do we do next?
1: Resentment surrounding issues of race has been building over those decades. Resentment among blacks who still find themselves near the bottom of the economic ladder, and resentment among those whites who've been knocked down a rung or two. Paul Lee is a Detroit historian who's written about the 1967 uprising in Detroit. He says things are not any better today than they were in the 60s, and perhaps worse.
5: Our situation, that is the situation of African Americans in Detroit and throughout the country, I think is much more precarious than it's been perhaps in a century.
1: He bases that on the loss of the economic underpinnings of black neighborhoods. The relatively few middle-class black families who could afford it later followed white families to the suburbs. With them went some black businesses. The little economic power African Americans had in the city slipped away. But there was optimism because political power grew. In Detroit, when the black vote grew in strength, Detroit elected its first black mayor, Coleman Young. Young worked to make sure black residents were better represented in city departments. Paul Lee says that does not mean the majority black population actually ran the city.
5: Well, I think that black political power is important. I think that if there's no economic foundation, then black power is relatively meaningless. Black political power is relatively meaningless.
1: In Detroit, with recent investments by billionaires, white billionaires, and the city's central business

0: districts, there is a widely celebrated downtown revitalization, but many longtime residents in the neighborhoods don't feel they're included. They don't feel they're sharing in the new prosperity. Under the same kind of circumstances in the 1960s and 70s, we saw a rise in protest organizations, some of them militant. Former Detroit City Council member Sheila Cockrell was an activist alongside her late husband, Kenneth Cockrell. She is white, he was black. He was with the League of Revolutionary Black Workers. She says the term black power suddenly entered the national lexicon back then.
1: For many people, it was an expression of the necessity of being at the table, if you will, that when decisions are made, that the voices of black people are part of the decision making.
0: And Detroit, dating back to at least the takeover by an emergency manager and then bankruptcy, new groups have been raising their voices in and around the city. Groups such as New Era Detroit, the Change Agent Consortium, the Detroit Water Brigade. There are protests for economic inclusion, against foreclosures and water shutoffs, and against police brutality.
2: No racist police! No racist police!
1: I'm hoping that in that constellation of organizations and people that there's going to emerge the next generation of authentic grassroots leadership that has a set of ideas that motivate people to act.
0: Some of those ideas are based on the belief that government ignores the needs of people of color.
3: We're skeptical of government because government isn't serving us.
0: Reverend Charles Williams II is the president of the Michigan chapter of National Action Network. He says people are frustrated that in many ways life in Detroit is worse now than it was in 1967.
3: As we see our struggle today, we see that some of those same issues are ahead of us. And so this is the reason why we must continue to organize, and it's the reason why we continue to organize.
0: And Williams believes black voices are getting louder because white voices are getting louder. He says since Barack Obama took office, certain white groups have escalated the rhetoric of bigotry and given it a national stage. He thinks that has a lot to do with a black man in the White House.
3: I think it had more to do not with his character, not with his willingness to go and meet and do and work, but the main fact is he's African American.
0: And a black president is seen by some as the ultimate threat to white power structure and privilege. White resentment has led to a backlash, electing a man as president who has expressed racist opinions. Heather Ann Thompson, the University of Michigan professor, says policymakers today largely are ignoring the issues in the same way policymakers ignored them in the 1960s.
4: The good news is that we now, I think, are really hearing from those people who have suffered this very directly. And that's why Ferguson has blown up. And that's why Baltimore has exploded. And that's why people across cities in America or cities across America are speaking out and saying, no, we need a different civil rights movement, right? We need a different moment of change.
0: And to be effective, that change will have to negotiate opportunities for African Americans to be included in both political and economic power. That's part of the goal of Black Lives Matter. It is the most well-known national movement. It's also a target being blamed or at least associated with shootings of police officers in Denver and Baton Rouge. John Sloan III is a member of the core leadership team of the Detroit chapter of Black Lives Matter. He says the group started with protests because of the killings of unarmed African Americans, but it's not about one issue and it's not about violence toward police.
5: I want to be sure to make it clear that we are not an organization focused on one singular issue, right? We're not working just against the issue of police brutality. We're working to make sure that all black lives matter. In order to ensure that, we have to recognize from kind of a macro wide angle lens how all these areas in our community, in our lives, in our society are interconnected.
0: We've not seen the kind of events that led to Ferguson or Baltimore in Detroit. It's been suggested that since Detroit has a black and popular chief of police, James Craig, and the majority of the force is made up of African-American officers, that things won't explode in Detroit as they have in other cities. Do you think that's true?
5: Detroit is the blackest city in the nation. And this is not just me saying right. that as a qualifier.
0: Of the large cities.
5: Cities, right. And so, yes, I think those factors exist, and they could work to mitigate that type of Ferguson and Baltimore, the type of violence. But that's not to diminish the violence that exists on a daily basis. I want to be very clear. We're not walking around trying to accuse individual police officers. What we're talking about is the system at large. And so while you have individuals that might work in that system to do the best they can, that might be good, solid, upstanding individuals, and that are our neighbors and our brothers and our sisters, and you go to school with their kids and you play with them and you have cookouts with them on the 4th of July and on holidays, what we're talking about is a system that is inherently antithetical to racial equity, that inherently works against black and brown bodies and criminalizes them and creates violence and perpetrates violence against them on a systemic level. And as long as that system is in place, you're going to have this inequity inherent to our culture and society. This is not something that just came up, right, that just started happening 3 or 4 or 5 years ago. The difference now is that everybody has a camera.
0: Right.
5: Everybody's a citizen journalist.
0: In fact, there was a big study out of Harvard that said we're not seeing any more black people shot by police than we ever did before.
5: Absolutely.
0: We're just seeing it on social media.
5: Absolutely. I do think, though, there's a risk and a concern about backlash. And what we want to be careful about, because we are completely a nonviolent movement, but what we want to be careful about is making sure that we are aware that if police officers are feeling a certain pressure, right, that there is a potential, because everybody's human, for retaliation. Is there evidence that that has happened? No. But I think that we have, as an organization, as a culture, as a society, have to be careful about how we have the conversation. There's a lot of talk whenever something happens about we have to have this national conversation, and there will be a panel, and there will be a police officer and a reverend, and everybody will pat themselves on the back, and that'll be the end of it. But how you have the conversation, how you follow through with the conversation, is why an organization like ours still exists.
0: I want to ask you about the group at the national level. There's been an effort to tie Black Lives Matter to the shooting of police in Dallas and Baton Rouge. One of the shooters made some kind of statement about Black Lives Matter. It doesn't appear that there was any real affiliation with the group. But it does bring you to the question, are all of your members committed to nonviolence?
5: I can't speak for every single person in the country that has joined a chapter. But what I will say is that organizationally, we are absolutely a nonviolent group. We all agree to abide by certain guiding principles. And one of the key tenets is uplifting individuals, is understanding the intersectionality that we all live in as a society and as culture. And violence in and of itself is antithetical at its core. Unlike in the 60s of the civil rights movement, social media has allowed for a new type of activism. And so Black Lives Matter got started as a hashtag that grew into a larger organization. And so there is a tendency sometimes for individuals who might be misguided to want to latch on to that. And I'm only saying misguided in the sense that using violence to try to achieve these ends. That was a tragedy on all fronts, and there's not a single member of our organization that supports that type of violence.
0: John Sloan III is with the Detroit chapter of Black Lives Matter. In looking at race in America, the Detroit Journalism Cooperative conducted a poll this year. Attitudes about race have been improving in Southeast Michigan, but there are still wide gaps on some issues between white people and black people. The survey included people from mostly black communities, mixed race communities, and mostly white communities in the Detroit metropolitan area. Its results should not be interpreted as a view of the population at large. This was intentionally designed as a microcosm of black, white, and mixed race communities. When asked to rank the importance of race relations, black and white people ranked it below issues such as education and crime. Bernie Porn is with the polling firm Epic MRA. He says the historic divide between white people and black people in the Detroit metro is changing. Older white and black residents tend to be farther apart on many issues, while younger people are closer.
6: Clearly, there has been an evolution of opinion and changing demographics.
0: He thinks part of the reason is more socialization between the races, especially in suburbs close to the city. However, black people and white people are far apart on a handful of important issues. One of the respondents, an African-American man who only gave his name as Lamar, says being black today still means discrimination.
7: When I go to my interest rates in terms of my borrowing, my mortgages, et cetera, all of those things. Also, I can't go shop in a mall without being profiled and followed as if I'm a thief.
0: He added, in Michigan, it's chiefly the black communities which are being taken over by state-appointed emergency managers. The survey revealed more than half the people of color say they're treated as suspect in a retail store, or treated as if they're not smart. But a researcher says those are things that only society can change. You can't pass a law or make public policy requiring white people to treat black people with respect. Joe T. Darden is a professor at Michigan State University. He says the most important findings in the survey are white attitudes toward black responses about their treatment in housing, loans, education, and voting.
8: Do whites believe that blacks are treated differently? And do blacks believe that blacks are treated differently?
0: And in many cases, this survey shows there are major differences. Despite research showing African Americans and Latino Americans are discriminated against by real estate agents, bankers, in employment opportunities, in the courts, and by police, many white people don't believe it.
8: Whites say things, or think things, that are just not consistent with the research. When they believe that blacks, for example, are treated the same when it comes to mortgage lending, if they believe that, it's just not true. And so, in a sense, that has to be corrected.
0: Darden says lawmakers and policymakers need to be better informed about these issues and make adjustments to ensure equal treatment of people of color.
8: Those are key because if blacks feel that they're not treated the same as whites, grievances emerge that may be potentially dangerous down the line.
0: Darden says that's exactly what happened in Detroit in 1967. While there is greater agreement between whites and blacks, even today there are still some huge gaps in how whites understand the experience of being black. Since the shooting of Trayvon Martin in Florida in 2012, more white people have paid closer attention to the shootings and killings of African Americans, especially when police were involved. Part of the reason for greater awareness and concern is cell phone video and the internet. Technology has just made more people of all races aware. Some white people have been surprised.
9: For people of color, we always knew that happened. Like, I've been stopped by the police for no reason. My mom referred to it as driving while black, DWB. The media attention to those stories just brought it out to everyone that wasn't a person of color.
0: That's Lauren Hood. She conducts diversity training for corporations and works to encourage dialogue about race in Detroit. She says for many white people, race is a very difficult thing to discuss. That's even true if you think of yourself as enlightened or progressive or liberal.
9: It's a place that most people aren't willing to go, and particularly people that are liberal and think they're doing the right thing all the time. So if you think you've already arrived at some point of consciousness and someone tells you you're not quite there yet, you're not ready for it, you get defensive.
0: And if improving race relations is a goal, getting defensive instead of talking is a problem.
10: Especially right now with so much like national news and conversation happening around these topics too, you'd think that more people would be plugged in. But personally, my experience is that some of my closest friends who I think are progressive don't necessarily spend a lot of time thinking about these issues.
0: That's Claire Nelson. She runs an organization called Urban Consulate. That organization brings together economic developers and investors with people who want to start new small businesses. Recently, it's been inviting the people who live in mostly black neighborhoods. The idea is to sit down and talk.
10: Oftentimes when you're talking about development investment, the people speaking about that are the people who are representing, you know, the banks or commercial interests.
11: I'm guessing that's a lot of white faces.
10: Yes. And so we're trying to flip that a little bit and have the voices leading conversations be people who are more community-based, who are or creative artists or who've been around a little longer can share some history and context.
0: Nelson, who is white, says including more diverse voices, people of color, people who actually live in Detroit, hearing those concerns in the conversations about economic development has been an eye-opener for some people, including her. She says in the past, she saw segregation as a matter of the white suburbs versus the black city. Now she says she can see segregation up close at the neighborhood level because of those talks. Just as the Kerner Commission reported in 1968, today racism is about white attitudes toward people of color. Sometimes that's because of bigotry. Sometimes it's unconscious bias. Lauren Hood says the only way to begin to fix that is to talk to people who are subjected to that bias.
9: In order to move forward, we just have to be fearless in having these conversations.
0: Fearless conversations. African Americans say racism is a white problem. They're the majority. They hold most of the political power. They hold most of the economic power. White people for generations designed the system that puts people of color at a disadvantage in America. It's up to white people to start talking about the country and ask why our people are separate and unequal. Production assistance for Separate and Unequal came from the Oral History Project at the LBJ Library, Michigan Archives with the Michigan Center for History, and from St. Louis Public Radio. Assistance in reporting came from Bill McGraw and Mike Wilkinson with Bridge Magazine, Sandra Svoboda with WDET, and Sarah Swick with Michigan Radio. This documentary was edited by Sarah Hewlett and Vincent Duffy. Black and white together, we shall not be moved. 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I'm Lester Graham.

0: This is Bird Note. When Ian Fleming began working on his first book, Casino Royale, in 1952, he needed the perfect name for his secret agent. And he got his inspiration from an unlikely figure. Fleming was an avid birdwatcher, and he was living in Jamaica at the time. One day, he looked down at his trusty local bird book, Birds of the West Indies. The author was an ornithologist by the name of James Bond. The rest is history.
1: Bond. James Bond.
0: The real James Bond led a very different life from his famous namesake. He was born in Philadelphia in 1900 and worked as a banker after college. But his first love was the natural world. Eventually, Bond kissed the banking world goodbye and spent the rest of his life exploring birds and nature. By 1925, he was roaming the Amazon, collecting live snakes and birds. He went on to spend the rest of his career studying birds and nature at the Philadelphia Academy of Natural Sciences. This was the real James Bond, a brave adventurer in his own right, and, above all else, a lifelong bird lover. For Bird Note, I'm Stein, Michael Stein.
2: Texas is a land of stories. This is one. The story goes that a Texas rancher walks into a bank in New York City and asks for a $5,000 loan for the period of a month. The banker hesitates. He's uncertain about it because he thinks the Texan looks like a pure redneck, and truth be told, a little poor. So he decides to blow him off quickly. He says, "Do you have any collateral to put up for the loan?" The rancher says, "Yep. I got that 2015 Ford F-250 sitting across the street, worth $70,000 all decked out that way." The banker, still not convinced, says, "How much you owe on that truck?" The rancher says, "Not a dime, all paid for." The banker leans forward and changes his tune. He says, "Well, I'll tell you what, I don't see why we couldn't loan you $5,000. We could go up to $30,000 if you'd like." "Nope," said the rancher, "$5,000 will do." "You mind if I ask you why you need the loan?" said the banker. Rancher said, "Well, I drove up from my ranch in Abilene to do some business here in New York, and I suddenly have an opportunity, an emergency opportunity, you might say, to fly over to España to maybe purchase some Andalusian horses. I just need some walking around money." The banker says, "Well, this will be no problem. I'll tell you what, we won't even put a lien on the title. Just leave us the truck as hard collateral, you might say, and pick it up when you come back." The rancher thought about it a moment, and he said, "Well, it's a bit unusual, but I guess it'll be all right." And he slid the keys across the desk to the banker. In a few minutes, all the formalities were settled, and the banker gave the rancher $5,000 in cash, and off he went to Spain. 1 month later, the rancher returns, and he pays the banker $5,000 plus $28.22 for 1 month's interest. The banker, he walks the rancher out to the front of the bank, and as they wait for the truck to be brought down from the bank garage, he says, "You know," says, "while you were gone, I ran a full credit check on you, and it turns out that you are quite wealthy. You have a 3,000-acre ranch and oil interest. You didn't really need this loan, did you?" The rancher says, "Nope." The banker says, "May I ask you why you borrowed the money?" "Well," says the rancher, "where else was I going to park a big old Ford F-250 in New York City for a whole month for just $28? I'm W.F. Strong. These are stories from Texas. Some of them are true.
0: Bird Note. As a flock of ducks lift off from a marsh, their wings reveal large patches of powder blue and emerald. These dabbling ducks are called blue-winged teal. They're petite birds, noticeably smaller than mallards. The male's blue-gray head has a bright white crescent at the base of the bill, and his cinnamon sides and underparts are peppered with dark dots. Females are mottled grayish-brown. Blue-winged teal are long-distance migrants, traveling from nesting areas in Canada and the U.S. to South America for the winter. They feed in shallow water, with a preference during the breeding season for snails and fly larvae. In fall and winter, they seek out plant matter, especially seeds. Blue-winged teal pair up during the winter and migrate together in spring to a nesting area, often to where the female was born. There, the female will lay about 10 eggs, which hatch after 3 weeks. Once the eggs hatch, mother and ducklings walk away from the nest area within 24 hours, never to return to their nest again. Within just weeks, the young will be flying and ready to join their parents in their great migration south. For BirdNote, I'm Michael Stein.

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We travel the world to bring you sound. 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And now on to Leelanau, Michigan, and these

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Keep your ears open. I'm Ed Herman.

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0: There are times in life when I wish I could see into the future, to know whether a choice I make will actually lead to the best outcome. But since, as far as I know, there's still no way to time travel, I try to do the next best thing. I sit down and think it through. Maybe listen for what my gut is telling me. And if I'm really stuck, I'll ask someone I trust for advice. And yet, even then, things don't always turn out the way I'd hoped. Or maybe they do, but my choices end up having unintended consequences. Problems I didn't see coming. For me, or for people I care about. And sometimes, even with the benefit of hindsight, I'm not sure what I could have done differently to find the best path. That's often when I start to wonder, how would things be different if I were wiser? Would I be making better choices? Would I have the answers to life's thorny problems? Well, maybe. Sometimes. But University of Waterloo psychologist Igor Grossman says that's not the best way to think about wisdom.
1: Often when we bring in the term wise, we bring into those messy domains where there's so much uncertainty that it's almost intractable to figure out what the right solution is.
0: So on today's show, we'll talk to Igor about what makes wisdom so hard to define and why he thinks it's less about what you know than about how you think.
1: In this context of radical uncertainty, what would be the strategies that can help you navigate this uncertainty? What are the psychological approaches that can help you figure out what to do?
0: Helping people develop wiser psychological approaches is something religions have worked on for millennia. So we'll also talk to Father Barton Giger, a Jesuit priest and scholar at Boston College, about the practices his tradition offers to bring more wisdom into our daily lives.
2: You will be amazed at how much you do in a day without realizing it, how many people you encounter. If we become more mindful of what we have been doing throughout the day, then in the moment when it happens, we'll be prepared for it. We'll be mentally present to it.
0: I'm Dave DeSteno, and this is How God Works. I think one question about wisdom that a lot of people have is, being wise the same as being smart?
1: Not really.
0: As a psychology professor and one of the leading researchers on the science of wisdom, Igor Grossman has spent years making sense of questions like this one, and he understands why people might be confused.
1: Sometimes when you see somebody doing something smart, you think, oh, that was really wise. So what's the difference? And there is certainly an overlap, because in order to make any decision, you need some level of cognitive ability. But you can use these cognitive abilities for all sorts of purposes, for very selfish and not necessarily wise things. For instance, just something that would benefit only you and nobody else, something that would excessively punish others, something that would be in many ways immoral or immoral, and things that you would not describe as wise on the surface, but potentially very, very smart. Intelligence is not a cure for being biased and self-delusions. There is a findings that if you are very, very smart, you can find 20 different reasons why you're right and convince others in a debate, for instance. And the smarter you are, the easier it will be for you to find those reasons. The problem, of course, is that if you find those reasons, after that you look at the list you found, it's like, gee, this is a really good argument. This is a fantastic argument that I just have here. And then you start convincing yourself, forgetting that actually you're just still doing it for the sake of intellectual exercise. Basically, you generate many, many reasons, and then you confirm what you believed initially in the first place. Now, what you believed initially may be totally off, but you'll be succumbing to this delusion. And that is, of course, something that you would not describe as wise. Smarter people are, as far as I can see, as subject to this as those who are maybe less intellectually inclined.
0: Being clever isn't enough. Left to its own devices, raw intelligence can go in pretty much any direction. And that's only part of what makes wisdom tricky to study. Another challenge is that you can't really measure the wisdom of any individual decision, because it's not objective. What looks wise to one person might seem foolish to another. Even worse, those opinions can change over time, as the consequences of a decision play out, or as people's values evolve?
1: So, like, objectively wise, honestly, I'm not sure we can get there. Because often when we bring in the term wise, we bring into those messy domains where there's so much uncertainty that it's almost intractable to figure out what the right solution is. So I'm trying to shy away from that. I think it's kind of a non-starter altogether. And instead of that, I'm trying to say, okay, in this context of radical uncertainty, what would be the strategies that can help you navigate this uncertainty? What are the approaches, psychological approaches that can help you figure out what to do?
0: In other words, it's not so much about measuring the wisdom of a decision. It's about studying what wise decision-making looks like. And once you start to do that, Igor says, you do start to see some patterns emerge.
1: So recently, there was a big project that I was fortunate to be involved in under the auspices of so-called geography of philosophy. And they tried to look at the descriptions of wise individuals and their actions in different societies. So we would sample somebody who would be a scientist who is really trying to uncover the mysteries of the universe, or a political leader who tries to improve the conditions, or a teacher who tries to impart knowledge to the next generation. And then it would like describe all sorts of characteristics and compare those scientists and these different characteristics and leaders to each other. And what we are after is, what are the underlying dimensions that people are using to evaluate these wise characteristics? And what we found was that actually, to my surprise, there was quite a bit of convergence where we found a similar type of models in, let's say, India, in South Africa, in South America, as we would find, for instance, in North America and Europe and in East Asia. And specifically, there was this one dimension that people are using to evaluate this kind of wise characteristics that we labeled reflective deliberation. How much is this person thinking and deliberating and carefully weighing different arguments?
0: That habit of reflective deliberation is closely tied to a skill Igor calls perspective taking, which is essential to making wise choices. We'll get more into how perspective taking works soon. But first, it helps to understand why we're often not very good at it. Igor says the problem comes down to a quality we're often missing, and one he sees as foundational to wisdom: intellectual humility.
1: We have a general tendency, as my late friend Lee Ross called it, to assume and walk through life through the lens of naive realism. And what that means is that we basically assume that the world is as we see it, and there's nothing to question about that. And when you start asking those questions, it can get really, really complicated and uncomfortable because you start asking assumptions about your beliefs. So often we don't do that. Instead of that, we have the illusion of objectivity. And you go with that illusion into conversation with somebody you disagree with, as we see so often these days in the political sphere, in North America, Europe, or elsewhere. You go with that in conversations with your friends, with your family. And just to give you an example, imagine you have an argument with somebody. When it's your argument, it's so easy to think, well, you're stupid and I'm smart and I'll tell you why you're stupid. And you will not be focusing necessarily on thinking like, well, why is the other person? Like, no, you're in the moment. You just want to react. And the other person's kind of annoying you in that moment. And you react in kind and so on and so forth. In that heat of the moment, it's very, very challenging for most of us to take a step back. It's like, wait a second, but what if I'm wrong? And of course, that's the root of all the problems that we often have when we have those conflicts. So this notion of the recognition of limits of knowledge, intellectual humility, as some people call it, is very hard to enact in some situations. And in other situations, no problem at all. If a friend were to come to you and were to tell you the story about having an argument with somebody else on exactly the same topic, you would right away ask them, well, what if you were wrong? You have no problem submitting limits of knowledge when it comes to your friends' issues. And that's just like a very simple example, but I think it's something that we have all encountered.
0: Without intellectual humility, we tend to get trapped inside our own perspective. As Igor points out, It's what makes arguments so hard to navigate. But this blind spot can creep into all kinds of other situations where the right choice isn't obvious or the future feels uncertain. From deciding how to spend our money to predicting what will actually make us happy.
1: Because what happens is like when you are thinking about what's going to happen, you just zero in on what's desirable, what's in front of you, you just ignore everything else. It plays a role in forecasting errors. It plays a role in everyday life. And what you need in that moment, you need to take a step back and consider broader information. You need different perspectives.
0: One person who understood the need for shifting perspectives really clearly was the 16th century soldier turned mystic Ignatius of Loyola. Around the age of 30, a cannonball severely wounded his leg in battle, ending his military career. And during the long recovery that followed, he had a profound religious awakening and decided to dedicate his life to God. But what he originally had in mind was a far cry from what he would eventually become known for, founding Father Bart Giger's order, the Society of Jesus, better known as the Jesuits.
2: He was very inspired by this earlier tradition of the desert hermits, right? So he thought, okay, I want to be a hermit and spend my life in isolation and prayer and extreme asceticism. But what he discovered was that whenever he would get into a conversation with someone, it would always have a very profound, positive spiritual impact on both of them, right? On him and on the other person. And he started to come around to the realization, I think God is calling me to a different kind of holiness, not where I'm a hermit in contemplative prayer, but engaging other people, trying to bring them to God as well. He experienced several profound, mystical enlightenments during those early years of his spiritual journey, in which he perceived God as being intimately present and active in all people and places. And so that gave him a profoundly optimistic attitude about working in the world and working with people to bring them to God.
0: Out of these experiences came a desire to share his insights on how to cultivate wisdom and spiritual growth. The result was a small book called The Spiritual Exercises.
2: It's a manual for making a 30-day silent retreat, for going monk for a month, so to speak, in order to experience a conversion and to cultivate a more heartfelt, generous love for God.
0: Today, all Jesuits are expected to take part in the spiritual exercises. In fact, just last episode, we talked to Father Greg Boyle about how making the retreat has helped nourish his ability to do God's work in the world. But Ignatius didn't only intend for monks and priests to do the exercises. He thought anyone could benefit from doing them.
2: Now, today, most people don't have the luxury of taking a month off to be able to do something like the spiritual exercises. But Ignatius anticipated that even 500 years ago. And so he also provided the option for people of continuing to do their ordinary labors, daily work and whatnot, but praying for an hour a day and then just kind of following the exercises over the course of several months. Right.
0: And just to make this clear for some of our listeners, Ignatius was doing this with the notion that this would draw you closer to God, and in so doing, you would also become a person of greater virtue. But the strategies themselves can help people live better lives and make better decisions in general.
2: Oh, absolutely. Absolutely. In fact, people from many different walks of life, not necessarily just Christians, will make the spiritual exercises. We've had Muslims and Jews and Hindus and even agnostics and whatnot making the exercises.
0: Part of the reason people from so many backgrounds have found the exercises valuable is that they're not just about cultivating spirituality. They put lots of emphasis on training habits of mind we can all use more of, like learning to step back and see your life from a different angle.
2: So, for example, St. Ignatius would say, if you're wrestling with a big decision and you don't know what to do, you keep waffling back and forth, he says, imagine yourself on your deathbed and you've only got 5 minutes left. And at that moment, what will you wish that you had chosen? St. Ignatius also says, imagine your best friend is in the same situation you are and asks your advice. What would you tell him or her? And you would be amazed, well, maybe you wouldn't, you probably know from experience, how often the answer becomes clear, right? Because you're kind of, you're too close to it in a way, but when you project it on someone else, it's much easier to see objectively.
0: This sounds a lot like Igor's earlier example of the advice we'd give a friend versus ourselves in the middle of an argument. And that's not a coincidence. Because according to Igor, practices like these can actually help us build the mental flexibility and intellectual humility to make wiser choices.
1: In many traditions, this notion of perspective taking, specifically considering diverse perspectives instead of your favorite perspective, is considered to be one of the key strategies to get outside of the box. What perspectives do is like they can give you insights that you would otherwise miss. So for instance, when I ask you to take a step back and envision the same situation which you're so immersed in as an observer, like for instance, even by using like a third person language, I would talk about myself in a third person, like what would Igor do? How would Igor respond to this? That often has an interesting effect. What it does is it like allows you, you visually recreate the situation a bit differently and you're more of a fly on the wall, so to say. And by doing that, you're not as reactive to it.
0: Using the strategy in the moment can be helpful. But Igor's research shows that practicing it regularly can actually shift the way you think.
1: We've done some studies where people will be practicing this by writing a diary in the third person. And when you do that, what happens is like over time, you seem to be developing a greater habit of intellectual humility. Those people who, for instance, encounter a difficult life events and then reflect on them from this distance, what you find is that even if you track these people over a course of a year, they're more likely than to show intellectual humility, as well as several other features of wisdom.
0: And while the participants who wrote in their diaries in the third person saw the strongest results, Igor's studies showed that even people who kept a regular diary saw some of the same benefits of stepping back to review their day. In the spiritual exercises, Ignatius of Loyola offered his own way to do that.
2: Ignatius encourages something called the examination of conscience. And again, this is not something he created. This is even pre-Christian. But it's the idea that at the end of the day, you sit down for about 15 minutes in a quiet spot and you mentally review your day from the moment you got up and you remember, okay, what was I thinking and feeling when I first got up? And you mentally review your day, you know, kind of getting cleaned up and eating breakfast and going to work. And what were the different conversations that I had through the day? Who did I meet? What did I do? You know, that kind of a thing. And just spend about 15 minutes doing that. And even from a secular perspective, if you do something like that, you will be amazed at how much you do in a day without realizing it, how many people you encounter. And the idea is that if we become more mindful of what we have been doing throughout the day, then in the moment when it happens, we'll be prepared for it. We'll be mentally present to it. You know, to give you one little example, years ago, I got a new job. I was working at a university in a city, and at first, everyone there was very glad to see me, all my colleagues. I had my own little office and whatnot, and I had colleagues who were very glad to have me there. And there was a young woman working there in the office who was very friendly to me. But I noticed over the course of several months that she started to become more and more cold, more and more kind of distant to me. And I couldn't figure out what I had said or done to possibly cause this. And I brought it to prayer. I did that Ignatian examination of conscience. And I simply sat down and I mentally reviewed every moment I could remember of when I had interacted with her, to look for some kind of a pattern or something like that. And that is when I noticed it. What I noticed was that whenever she came to my office, it was because she was being friendly. She wanted to say hi. Whenever I went to her, it was because I needed something. The very next Monday, I went to work, and the first thing that I did was I made a beeline for her office. And I just started chatting with her about whatever, sports. And she was so tickled, and then we were back to normal.
0: On that occasion, Bart used the examine to shine a light on his own blind spots. But Ignatius taught that the examine could be used more broadly, as a daily practice to help us live more wisely in the present moment.
2: When St. Ignatius talks about the examination of conscience, he talks about it in two different ways. He says one way you can think about it is, let's say that there's a certain vice in your life that you're trying to eliminate, like judgmentalism. You know that you're a judgmental person and you're trying to work on that. Then for 15 minutes every evening before you go to bed, you sit in your favorite chair, you close your eyes and you mentally review your day, as I said earlier, and you mentally recall any moments of the day in which you were tempted to judgmentalism or you actually expressed it in some way. And you mentally review where you might have made a mistake or made false assumptions around someone or something like that. And if you do that consistently every night, then during the course of the day, your normal day, when you're in that moment and you're experiencing a temptation to be judgmental, you're going to be much more aware of it in the moment when it's happening because you've been practicing that examen in the evening. And so you're going to be responding differently as a result of that evening meditation. What Ignatius also said is you can do the examen in a more positive sense of where did I find God throughout the day. Now, of course, listeners can adapt this to whatever it is positive that they might be looking for in their lives, right? But where did I encounter God throughout the day in this person that I spoke with or this experience that I had over here? And if you spend 15 minutes a night doing that, then again, when it's happening in real time, you're going to be much more present to it. So that's the basic idea behind the examination of conscience. Mentally review your day at the end of it so that in real time when it's happening the next day, you're there, you're present.
0: All of these Ignatian practices are excellent ways to cultivate the habits of mind that wisdom depends on. But just as intelligence can be used in any number of ways, intellectual humility and perspective taking don't guarantee wise action. They might nudge us towards empathy, but they could also be used towards selfish ends. That's why both Igor and Bart agree that having some kind of moral compass is another major foundation of wisdom.
1: You need some kind of moral grounding for describing an act wise. So what does that mean? Well, when people talk about wisdom and the domains within which people are thinking about making a wise decision, often they would think like, well, what does the person is trying to achieve? What is driving them? And there would be things like, well, have a sense of shared humanity or a common humanity. Try to focus on the common good. Try to go beyond your immediate interests, protecting just your interests, but also consider interests of other people.
2: In the Christian tradition, when we talk about being able to make prudential discrete decisions in the service of other people, that presupposes, of course, a certain set of values or a certain goal that you think that human beings have. What is the final end of human beings? To what are we headed? What is their ultimate good? And in light of that final goal, that's how we make these prudential decisions.
0: And of course, having a moral compass also means having to figure out how to live by it. A question that Christians have been wrestling with since long before Ignatius and the Jesuits. As early as the 4th century, large numbers of devout Christians started making a pretty extreme life choice. They left their homes behind to move to huts and caves in the Middle Eastern deserts. For many, the intention was to get closer to God through a quiet life of prayer and contemplation. But in the process, they unavoidably came face to face with a full range of their own weaknesses and struggles, and had to figure out how to deal with them. This made them sharp observers of the mind, which is one reason these desert hermits, the same ones Ignatius of Loyola would later try to emulate, are sometimes referred to as precursors of modern psychology. The other reason is that, just like Ignatius, they eventually discovered that wisdom doesn't only come in isolation.
2: So the first generation go out into the deserts to be by themselves. But what happened was, to their amazement, all these other people started to arrive, second and third generations, and they would seek out this first generation and say, I want you to be my spiritual father or spiritual mother. Teach me the wisdom that you know so that I can be a hermit. And that first generation said, hey, this is not what I signed up for. I came out here to be alone. You know, leave me alone. But they kept coming. They kept coming. And so that first generation had to make a hard decision. and say, okay, where's God's will in this? What am I being called to do? And that was the very beginning of monasteries. That what happened was these hermits started to get closer and closer together. They'd start to get together for like Sunday worship, for example, and a shared meal and fellowship and things like that. And they started to realize that total isolation wasn't good. It has its benefits for a while, but they needed that sense of community to kind of sustain them in their faith and their vocation as well.
0: The Desert Mothers and Fathers discovered a lot by engaging in deep contemplative practice, but they also learned by teaching and living in community. It was this combined experience that produced the enormous body of wisdom they contributed to Christian thought and practice. This includes the infamous seven deadly sins, which were originally understood as a list of the biggest dangers to a person's spiritual progress. Check out our episode on this from season 7. It also included the seeds of a practice that would eventually lead to one of the better-known rituals in the Catholic tradition.
2: The Abbas and Amas, and again, those are the spiritual masters, the Jedi Knights of the desert tradition. What they would tell their disciples is, okay, if you want me to be your Yoda, if you want me to be giving you spiritual direction and all that, you must be utterly transparent with me about everything that's going on in your mind and heart, your desires, your fears, any mystical experiences you have in prayer, your temptations, no matter how embarrassing they might be. I can't help you unless you're transparent with me.
0: At first glance, this requirement might sound a bit demanding. But these early spiritual teachers weren't just doing this to pry. They had understood something important about what happens in our minds when we keep our thoughts to ourselves.
2: If you're afraid to talk about something, a temptation that you're experiencing or a fear that you're experiencing or something like that, it has power over you. When we keep these things to ourselves, thinking no one is going to understand or I'll be shamed if I say this out loud, that's when we become easily manipulated. And that's when we start to really go downhill in the spiritual life. Because when we're afraid to talk about something, that's when it starts to mutate in our minds and we think, I'm the worst person in the world. And that's why I tell people that Catholic sacrament of confession to a priest is so important, because if you find yourself with the humility and the transparency to share what's really going on in your mind and your heart, it kind of loses its power. I love horror films, right? And when Bram Stoker wrote the novel Dracula back in the late 19th century, Dracula is meant to be a metaphor for sin and temptation. Vampires are very strong and fast and sexy, alluring in the darkness. But if you drag them into the light where everyone can see them,

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1: Where you can address them directly. And for the desert mothers and fathers, this wasn't just a metaphor.
2: In Greek, it's called antiretikos, which means talking back. Or we might even say in modern parlance, talking trash, talking smack, right? And that is, as I tell my students, the spiritual life is like sports. The best defense is a good offense. If we think simply in terms of resisting temptation, that's playing defense. This is what the spiritual masters of the desert learned. It's not enough to resist temptation, but when you are feeling a temptation to anger, for example, what they would say is name it out loud, call it, you know, something like the spirit of anger. So you're naming it and then rebuke it. You tell it, spirit of anger, I know you're a temptation and I command you to leave me, or I command you to be silent, or, you know, something like that. And when you name it, articulate it, and attack it, so to speak, by telling it to go away, that has a very powerful psychological and spiritual influence on us, because now we feel like we're being empowered. We're the ones on the attack, so to speak.
1: Modern psychology backs this up. Research shows that the better we are at naming what we're feeling, the better we'll be at regulating our emotions and limiting their impact on our well-being. Calling an emotion anger or envy, rather than just feeling bad, is an important first step toward loosening the hold it has on us and steering our reaction to it more wisely. But according to the Christian tradition, if we truly want to grow past our weaknesses and become wiser people, it's going to take more than just talk.
2: You go back to anger, because our impatience is one that everyone can relate to, right? There's people in our workplace or at home or our next door neighbors that we're tempted to be impatient with. And what the tradition would say is, if you're tempted to snap at your next door neighbor, for example, because he keeps trying to tackle you and get you into a long conversation, and all you want to do is go into the house and have a cup of coffee, if we're simply resisting the temptation, that's not going to be enough. We should go above and beyond, go to the other extreme, with St. Ignatius Loyola called agere contra, and go out of our way to engage him in conversation for 10 or 15 minutes. Do the opposite of what we're inclined to do, and that will actually break the temptation to be express irritation at him, if that makes sense.
1: Perspective taking, transparency, and taking action to resist our weaker impulses. These are all powerful practices that can help us grow wiser. But what if, despite all our efforts, we still fail?
2: Wisdom in the Christian tradition is largely about learning from experience, learning from your mistakes, which we all make, no matter how intelligent or educated we are. This is where I think the desert fathers and mothers are so wise. What they would tell their disciples is, look, you can practice this all your life, but the reality is you're going to have temptations until the day that you die, and you're going to make mistakes with regard to your temptations until the day that you die. And so in that sense, you got to be humble about it and have a sense of humor about it too, right? You're trying to be a good person. You're doing the best that you can. I think holding on to our mistakes and kind of mulling over our mistakes and not letting them go, I would argue, is in its own way a certain kind of pride, right? I shouldn't have to experience these kind of mistakes. I'm better than this, or something like that. Well, you know what? We're all weak individuals, and we all make decisions that we wish we could take back, you know? So there's the humility that comes with that, I think. It's just freedom of acknowledging that.
1: Sometimes our mistakes come from making decisions that fail to live up to our values, and learning from those experiences is key to becoming wiser. But other times, the decisions we have to make aren't really about right and wrong. They're just about choosing one path versus another, like whether or not to have kids, or whether to spend your 20s traveling the world, or staying home and building community. What's the wisest way to approach a decision when you're worried any choice you make might cut you off from other paths?
2: This is something I love talking to my students about. You know, often I will hear people say, how do I

0: I live without regrets, right? And what I will tell them is there is no such thing. Every human being, no matter how well you live your life, you're going to have regret. All regrets mean is that there are so many beautiful things that we could do in the world. And so I tell my students, a life well lived is full of regrets. It doesn't mean you made a mistake. I also tell my students, no matter what we choose, we will suffer if we remain faithful to that commitment, right? Any commitment by its nature entails suffering, which is essential to living that option authentically. And, you know, one of my favorite stories, years ago when I was 16 years old, my father was home. He's an industrial mechanic. He was just came home from work. He was having a beer at the kitchen table, and I think mom was out shopping or something. And I walked up to my dad and I said, "Hey, Dad, I'm thinking about being a priest, but I'm scared. I'm scared that I might regret it." And I will never forget what he said to me. He didn't look at me. He continued staring out the window and drinking his beer. But he said, "Bart, if you become a priest, you'll regret it." And I thought, wow, I didn't expect him to say that. I was kind of stunned. And then he got this weird smile on his face and he said, "If you don't become a priest, you'll regret it." And then he said, "If you get married, you'll regret it." And if you don't get married, you'll regret it. And that was the most profound thing my father ever said to me. Because at that moment, what I learned was, it's not a question of whether we're going to suffer. That's a given. The only question is whether we're going to suffer for the right reason.
1: No one wants to suffer, and especially not as a result of their own choices. That's why so many of us reach for advice columns and self-help books that promise to spare us from mistakes. But as Father Bart reminds us, regret isn't proof of failure. It's a fact of life. Every decision costs us something, but it can also teach us something, if we're paying attention. Wisdom isn't about getting it right every time. It's about how we meet the moment when we don't. And the more we practice skills like stepping back to see things from another point of view, or pushing back against our weaker instincts, the likelier we are to do better on our next try.
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In April 1670, a ship carrying English colonists sailed up the Ashley River off the coast of Carolina in search of a location for a new settlement. They selected a spot along the river's west bank, came ashore, and christened the new colony Charlestown in honor of their king, Charles II of England. Among the settlers was Dr. Henry Woodward, who soon became an indispensable member of the young community. Woodward, a skilled physician, had also lived with the Cassabo Indians on nearby St. Helena Island, where he learned their language and customs. This knowledge made him well suited to serve as interpreter and Indian agent, a role vital to the fledgling colony's survival. Even before landing in Carolina, Woodward likely knew which Indians the colony needed to befriend. Shortly after arrival, he contacted regional tribes and soon received an important invitation. In the early summer of 1670, just months after the colony's founding, Woodward journeyed inland to meet with one of the most powerful chiefs in the southeast. The emperor, as the chief was called, ruled Kofatachaqui, a 400-year-old Mississippian culture chiefdom that encompassed much of present-day South Carolina. Kofatachaqui was a well-organized society with developed agriculture, a centralized governing system that linked its villages, and a large number of well-armed warriors. Woodward's visit went well, resulting in an alliance with Kofatachaqui. Later that year, in September 1670, the emperor made an official visit to Charlestown. This friendship undoubtedly helped ensure the safety and security of the young Carolina colony. Woodward and the colonists were likely aware, through historical accounts, of previous European contact with the region's inhabitants. The first documented contact with Kofatachaqui occurred during the De Soto expedition. In 1539, conquistador Hernando de Soto led a 600-man army through the southeastern region of the present-day United States, searching for gold, plunder, and slaves. Accounts from the expedition describe the visit in detail, including a memorable meeting with the kingdom's ruler, a female chief the Spaniards called the Lady of Kofatachaqui. Although still powerful, Kofatachaqui was in decline when de Soto encountered the chiefdom in 1540. Old world diseases introduced through contact with the previous Spanish expeditions were spreading through the native population. Before Europeans arrived, however, Kofatachaqui was likely among the most powerful and well-established Mississippian culture chiefdoms in North America. While the lady and her kingdom sound much like an Indian princess myth, the story was well documented by members of the De Soto expedition. Just outside of present-day Camden, South Carolina, as you cross the watery river on Interstate 20, look downstream and imagine the eastern shore as it appeared 500 years ago. The virgin hardwood forest that once lined the banks are long gone, and dams have greatly reduced the river's flow. But imagine, in the distance, on a bluff overlooking the broad river, a Mississippian-style city with over 500 Indian dwellings. In the center, a plaza leads to a large mound, upon which sits a temple the size of a football field. Smaller mounds with notable buildings, along with many more dwellings, occupy the surrounding countryside. According to writings from the De Soto expedition, this was Kofatachaqui at the time the conquistador and his army arrived on May 1, 1540. The journals describe it as a town of great importance. For De Soto, it had been a long journey to reach the fabled kingdom. Nearly a year earlier, the conquistador and his army had landed near Tampa Bay on the Florida Peninsula to search for kingdoms and treasure. The expedition spent the winter in Appalachia, near present-day Tallahassee, Florida. There, they captured a boy and his teens who had been traveling with Indian traders. The boy, whom they named Perico, told them that he was from a powerful inland empire that was ruled by a queen and was rich with treasure. Intrigued by the boy's description, De Soto was anxious to locate the kingdom. In early March 1540, with Perico as their guide, De Soto's army marched northward through what is now Georgia and eastern South Carolina.
After a difficult month-long journey through dense wilderness and seemingly endless swamps, DeSoto and his men finally reached Cofetachiqui. Apparently aware of the approaching army, members of the chiefdom met the expedition at the edge of a large river, now believed to be the Wateree River, near present-day Lugoff, South Carolina. After several emissaries from Cofetachiqui crossed the river and conferred with DeSoto, the queen appeared on the opposite bank. Attended by servants, she was carried on a litter draped with fine white cloth to the river's edge, then ferried across in a canoe shaded by a decorative awning. One expedition writer compared the scene to Cleopatra crossing the river Cydnus. The queen greeted DeSoto wearing a finely woven white shawl, her upper body draped in pearls. After exchanging warm greetings, she removed a heavy strand of pearls and placed it around DeSoto's neck as he bowed. The lady's entourage then presented the expedition with hides, blankets, meat, corn, and salt. The queen provided canoes for DeSoto and his men to cross the river, and then took them to her capital at Cofetachiqui. This is thought to have been located at the Mulberry Mound site near present-day Camden, South Carolina. The Spaniards were impressed with the queen, writing, "We were very gratified and charmed, both with her discretion and with her great beauty, which she possessed in extreme perfection." They also spoke admirably of the people of Cofetachiqui. "The Indians are very clean and very polite, and more civilized than any who had been seen in the land. They walked covered down to the feet with very excellent hides, and blankets of sable, and blankets of mountain lions. All natives were shod and clothed." Expedition writers were especially impressed with the city's huge temple, describing it as a very authoritative temple on a high mound, very large and very tall and broad, all covered high and low with very excellent and beautiful mats. They also noted that the steeply pitched roof was covered in intricately arranged seashells and pearls that sparkled in the sun. The cavernous building was described as the richest and most superb of all those that our Spaniards saw in La Florida, using the Spanish name for the southeast. Another expedition member who had seen similar buildings in Mexico and Peru said the temple was among the grandest and most wonderful of all the things that he had seen in the New World. Inside the temple's two enormous doors, DeSoto's chroniclers described 12 giant figures carved from wood, standing guard, six on each side, their faces carved in a fierce and bold posture. Expedition members noted that these huge wooden warriors, some 11 feet high, held elaborately carved weapons decorated with mica, copper, pearls, antlers, and shells. Life-sized carvings of previous rulers stood before raised wooden burial chambers, each painted with a portrait of the deceased. Within these chambers lay the remains of past chiefs and their families, their mummified bodies adorned with numerous strands of delicate pearls, fine cloths, and pelts. Throughout the inner temple, wooden chests were filled with loose pearls, the chroniclers describing chests filled with so many pearls that 300 horses could not have carried all of them. The queen and her people graciously housed the entire army within the city and shared their food stores with them. DeSoto, however, sought more than just grain and venison. His quest was for gold and silver. Finding no precious metals in the city, he ordered his men to loot the temple, removing over 200 pounds of pearls, even stripping them from the remains of deceased ancestors. Hernando de Soto stayed in Cofetachiqui for 11 days, resting his soldiers and searching for gold in the surrounding area. He was surprised and quite relieved at the warm reception and hospitality his expedition received, especially considering the powerful chiefdom's warlike reputation. He soon discovered the reason for the subdued and friendly response. It was because Cofetachiqui was in a greatly weakened state. Expedition writings mention a recent epidemic, likely caused by disease acquired through contact with the Spanish in 1521 and 1526. The queen stated that a great pestilence had visited them the previous year, and many of her people had died. Food stores were low, and in the surrounding areas, the Spanish noted, large uninhabited towns choked with vegetation, and four long row houses full of bodies from the plague.
Finding no gold or silver in the area, De Soto decided to move his army onward in search of other kingdoms to plunder. However, to ensure a safe passage through hostile lands, the conquistador took the queen hostage, forcing her to accompany them. After a few weeks of travel, she and her servants were fortunately able to escape and likely return to the chiefdom. No further mention of the Lady of Cofetachiqui appears in historical records. Despite the looting of their temple and their queen being taken hostage, the people of Cofetachiqui were fortunate that their encounter with De Soto wasn't more severe. Perhaps due to the intelligence, charm, and canny diplomacy of their queen, the chieftain was able to avoid conflict with De Soto and his powerful army. Other tribes encountered by the expedition were not as fortunate. As De Soto's army continued their march across the southeast, they looted and burned villages and crops and killed many indigenous people. After leaving Cofetachiqui, De Soto's expedition spent the next 2 years searching the southeast in vain for a kingdom of gold to rival the Aztec and Inca empires. Finally, stranded in the swamplands along the lower Mississippi River, with his men starving and depleted, De Soto died of a fever on May 21, 1542. The chronicles from the De Soto expedition, written some 235 years before the founding of the United States, offer an extraordinarily rare glimpse into pre-Columbian America. However, according to anthropologist Charles Hudson, his march across the South caused much more devastation than Sherman's march 325 years later. Although Cofetachiqui was only looted, not sacked and burned, the chiefdom, like many other native societies, was still adversely affected. Though weakened by the Spanish intrusion and exposure to European diseases, Cofetachiqui continued to have a powerful presence in the Carolina region. By 1700, however, for reasons not fully understood, Cofetachiqui had all but vanished. In 1701, English explorer John Lawson journeyed through the Wateree Valley and noted finding only small settlements of Congaree Indians. It is likely that the people of Cofetachiqui were assimilated into the Catawba tribe.

Early colonists in Carolina, observing local tribes gathering acorns and hunting game, likely assumed that these people had always lived a simple hunter-gatherer lifestyle in an untouched wilderness. This common perception, known as the pristine myth, promoted the idea that these were virgin lands unaffected by their indigenous inhabitants. European settlers believed that colonization and civilization would improve these supposedly untouched lands. The English colonists could not have imagined that a sophisticated and powerful chiefdom, lasting for almost 500 years, had once covered a large part of what would become the Palmetto State. The pristine myth became somewhat of a self-fulfilling prophecy. Well before large numbers of European settlers arrived, aspects of their culture, religion, and especially their diseases preceded them. Encounters with early European settlers weakened indigenous societies, greatly reducing populations in many regions. Consequently, once grand chiefdoms dissolved into scattered tribes living in small villages. The large mound settlements were abandoned, and nature soon reclaimed the land. Within a few generations, the people who had lived in the region for centuries reverted to the basic lifestyle of their distant ancestors. We tend to recognize and celebrate our own tribes, but it's worth remembering that our shared human history on this land that we briefly inhabit may be deeper than we realize.

0: One morning I heard the people on the news talking about a football game that they called the Super Bowl that had been played the day before. I called my friend Julian and asked him if he'd watched it, and he said he had. When I asked him what happened, I was not surprised to hear him say that he fell asleep. This is good. What else is television for? I'm Robert Skoglund in Tents Harbor, Maine.
1: This is Bird Note. As a flock of ducks lift off from a marsh, their wings reveal large patches of powder blue and emerald. These dabbling ducks are called blue-winged teal. They're petite birds, noticeably smaller than mallards. The male's blue-gray head has a bright white crescent at the base of the bill, and his cinnamon sides and underparts are peppered with dark dots. Females are mottled grayish-brown. Blue-winged teal are long-distance migrants, traveling from nesting areas in Canada and the U.S. to South America for the winter. They feed in shallow water, with a preference during the breeding season for snails and fly larvae. In fall and winter, they seek out plant matter, especially seeds. Blue-winged teal pair up during the winter and migrate together in spring to a nesting area, often to where the female was born. There, the female will lay about 10 eggs, which hatch after 3 weeks. Once the eggs hatch, mother and ducklings walk away from the nest area within 24 hours, never to return to their nest again. Within just weeks, the young will be flying and ready to join their parents in their great migration south. For Bird Note, I'm Michael Stein.

0: This is Bird Note. You don't need to travel to Hogwarts School of Witchcraft and Wizardry, or even to a remote forest, to see owls. Some owls, including big birds like barred owls and great horned owls, live in the city. Owls are hunters, and there's a lot to eat in the city, like rats or even squirrels. Great horned owls favor urban parks, cemeteries, and botanical gardens, places with big trees. They're huge owls with pointy, ear-like tufts, and they roost during the day in trees and hunt at night over open areas nearby. Look for something shaped like an enormous house cat sitting upright on a branch. At night, listen for these mellow hoots. Barred owls sound rowdy by comparison. The barn owl also likes parks, especially with open spaces below the trees, because it hunts mostly inside the woods. It's big, too, with a smoothly rounded head, and it sometimes perches down low, where it's easy to spot. We hope you can find owls near where you live. Take a pair of binoculars, so you can watch them at a distance that's comfortable for you, and for the owl. 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
1: This is the theme music from a classic 80s video game, The Legend of Zelda. Sounds nice. Everything's going along pretty well here, until... Yep, you just died. Back in the 80s, video game sound developers did not have a lot to work with. Just 8 bits and a few channels. It was basic. So, how could you represent dying in so many different games? Well, here are some of the sound effects they came up with for digital death.

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0: Being a young adult in Bloomington, or in Indiana, or in the Midwest as a whole, can give you complicated feelings. Some people love it, some people hate it. A lot of people find themselves saying, "Oh man, the Midwest is so boring. I need something to do." That's part of where DIY music scenes come from. DIY scenes are about having something to do in the Midwest. They're a cultural touchstone for cities like Bloomington, both big and small. You're not tied to big corporate music labels. It's about building community from the ground up. Helping each other record music themselves, make their own merch, book their own tours. It's about friends, helping more friends. DIY music includes a bunch of genres, including hardcore, punk, indie rock, and shoegaze, just to name a few. There's a sense of pride that comes through with taking matters into your own hands to create art and build community. Bloomington's had a bustling DIY scene for a long time, and it has a particular name associated with it. There's a podcast called It's a Beautiful Day in the Gulch, and an album of the same exact name by hardcore punk band Laughing Gas. There's the song Gulch Brigade by hardcore band Full Stride. Those are all from the past 6 years, but it goes back even farther. Gulcher Records, the label that put out the Gizmos, one of Indiana's first punk bands, started in the 1970s. These days, you can see it on hardcore punk t-shirts and tote bags too. But why the word? Why do people keep calling Bloomington the Gulch? Miles Grimmer grew up in Franklin, Indiana. He was 18 when he was in college at IU in Bloomington. One day, he was visiting home when his uncle asked him,
1: "How's Bloomington? How's the Gulch? We used to call it the Gulch."
0: The word stuck with him from that moment on. He got interested in Bloomington's history of DIY rock and started to learn more about it. That's when he found Gulcher Records. We'll come back to Miles. He's one of the people who ran with the word years later. Bloomington played an important role in the early days of punk rock in Indiana. Gulcher Records was a DIY record label and a zine that Bob Richert started in 1975. Richert was a grad student in geology, but he found himself spending more time spinning rock music at the campus radio station than studying rocks. By 1973, he discovered zines. It didn't take long for him to start Gulcher Magazine. That might be the first association in print of Bloomington and the word Gulch. But Richert didn't coin it. People had been calling Bloomington the Gulch already. He thinks it might be the terrain, but he admits he might be biased, since he arrived as a geology grad student. Some people think Gulcher Magazine and Gulcher Records were named after a book that came out the year before. Gulcher, by rock critic Richert Meltzer, is a collection of his sprawling thoughts on rock music and culture of the previous decade. Bob Richert insists that he didn't name the zine and the record label after Meltzer's book. One of the bands on Gulcher Records was the Gizmos. They put Bloomington on the map as an important place in DIY rock. Formed in 1976, the Gizmos have been called Bloomington's first punk band. They sang the song "The Midwest Can Be Alright."

0: That came out on a compilation album called Red Snert's The Sound of Gulture in 1981. Dale Warrens was a part of the Gizmos at that point. He sang on that song. The thing is, the Midwest didn't always feel alright. Dale remembers what it was like being part of the first wave of punk rock in Indiana. It felt lonely. He felt like not many people cared about the bands he liked, like Sex Pistols and the Ramones. People really didn't get it.
1: We were the weird band on the bill. We were able to play most of the bars in town, but never more than once.
0: They actually did get the go back once. It was for a Battle of the Bands contest.
1: That night was kind of wild, but that would have been like just as school resumed 1979, and there was enough interest that slam dancing was sort of happening, and that got kind of out of hand. One of the organizers of the contest got got the wind knocked out of him, got cannonballed. Our set was closed down early, and it was, I don't want to say near riot, but it was very tense atmosphere, and we were subsequently banned, not just from playing there, but from entering the booker.
0: At this point, it's the early 80s. The word gulch has taken on its first life in Bloomington. The gulch is shaping into the space for punks, weirdos, and freaks to be themselves. A lot of indie music comes from people who feel marginalized in society. This is a space for people to be accepted for who they are. It's graduating from just a word to be thrown around to almost a badge of honor. And then it disappears for a few decades. After both of them heard the word gulch thrown around for years in DIY music, it made its way into Miles and Alex's jokes when they'd be talking about the day they're having.
2: We used to say, like when we were hanging out and walking around and when it's a nice day out, we'd just always say, it's a beautiful day in the gulch. And it was sort of kind of like just a saying that we would throw around. And so we just decided to name it that.
0: Now it's the mid-20-teens. Remember Miles Grimmer? He's the college student whose uncle asked him about life in the gulch. Now he's the vocalist for a band called Laughing Gas. They're playing tons of DIY shows around Bloomington, and they've released their second EP, self-titled, as Laughing Gas.
3: I think in different periods of your life, it's pretty normal to have a sense of stuckness, and it's like the most frustrating thing. I think especially like, for me, it was like in my mid-20s. It's like transitioning out of this one stage of life, having anxiety about if my like life was aligning with my goals or whatever.
0: Grimmer hasn't always remembered the exact time, place, and feelings he had surrounding every song he's written. But with the song The Gulch, he did.
3: Yeah, that song is just like being bored. It's a song that's like about being bored in your town, and like everything feels similar, or it's like there's shifts in like the energy, people you know have moved away, or like things you like disappeared. But at the end of the day, it's still like, if you're still the same person in the shifting environment, I think there's a sense of frustration.
0: Miles is saying, what are you doing? I gotta get away. I can't escape this. Run in place. He's talking about how he feels living in Bloomington during this time in his life. Having feelings of frustration and stuckness, but eventually having a change of heart.
3: I think the refrain of that song is, there's nothing to do and it's a beautiful day in the gulch. Which, you know, it speaks to, like, just being able to appreciate where you're at, even if it's, like, it feels whack in that moment. I also feel like it's kind of like the Gizmo song, The Midwest Can Be Alright. I see it as, like, a spiritual, no, yeah, it's kind of really draws inspiration from that line of thinking. It's like, I like the Midwest because there's nothing to do.
0: Right. At the same time, when Laughing Gas was recording It's a Beautiful Day in the Gulch, Miles and local poet Alex Schwarzentruber started up a podcast of the same name. That was 2019.
2: We were just going to start a podcast loosely based on, like, life in Bloomington.
0: They wanted a nature element, so they record outside as they wandered around.
2: Just like, kind of like a friendship simulator.
0: The podcast feels like a chat show, but it's weirder than that. Every episode will start with a cold open of Alex reading a poem.
4: Gulch, a narrow, steep-sided ravine marking the course of a fast stream. Example, it's a beautiful day in the gulch, and by gulch I mean Bloomington, Indiana. But also, I mean my mind. Today is a beautiful day inside of my head. I holler into the gully, it's a beautiful day in the gulch.
0: Then they move into whatever topic they decide to sporadically talk about. Topics exploring questions like, how much does the moon weigh? Or do you swallow your gum? The podcast documents Alex and Miles as they find ways to entertain themselves in a seemingly boring town. By this point, the Gulch has morphed into this place for people working through their feelings about Bloomington or the Midwest. Both Alex and Miles are trying to find beauty in the mundaneness. After the pandemic, a new wave of punk and hardcore bands started to pop up around Bloomington. Chance Allen is part of the DIY scene of now. He started the DIY label RTR Tapes in 2022. He plays bass and velocity, and he fronts the band's What Counts in full stride.
3: I've been into hardcore and part of hardcore since I was a kid, you know, 15 or 16. So, like, it's something that I, like, am very passionate about and care very deeply about. Just like the ethos and the subculture surrounding it.
0: DIY shows tend to be anywhere between 40 to 50 people, but Chance was seeing these 100-person mosh fests even in the summer when the students are gone.
3: People just, like, actually getting into, like, hardcore and what it means just made me really excited and feel really good.
0: Chance was inspired by the scene that came before him. He was the next person to take the word gulch and run with it. In October of that year, Full Stride released their debut EP, which has the song Gulch Brigade.
3: Yeah, I just kind of wrote that song when I was, like, feeling really good about it. And just, like, all, like, the whole sing-along part, like, the reaching, I'm reaching out part, is just about, like, none of this stuff's ever going to be perfect, but you can find community here, you can be a part of something. Like, it's like me, like, inviting people to be part of the Gulch Brigade, so to speak. That was kind of my motivation behind the song and how that connects to, like, you know, all of that connects back to, like, loving where you live and being a part of something that's, like, your direct community, you know, and not just, like, something on the internet or, you know.
0: Gulch Brigade is a nickname for the Bloomington hardcore scene right now. This is the most recent use of the word, as other bands have started to use it in their own songs and merch too. The term takes on a broader meaning about community in the hardcore scene. It goes beyond Bloomington city lines to Indianapolis, or even other cities in the Midwest as a whole. Miles is in his 30s now. He's been in Bloomington since college. He believes in the idea that location can influence art.
3: When we think of, like, the major cultural hubs of America, we think of New York or LA. But I think that sometimes when you live out there, your ideas are, you become too influenced by other people. And I think when, like, music from the Midwest or Bloomington or Indiana or other less populated areas, it's at its best when it is distinct and idiosyncratic, because like the pace of life and the weather in the streets probably should influence you in some way. I also think another thing I think about myself is, like, people say if you can make it in New York, you can make it anywhere. But really, I believe New York's probably the easiest place to make it. And if you can make it from the middle of nowhere, then you can make it anywhere. Like with what I do, like there is something that I find it interesting to like have motion when I live in the middle, seemingly in the middle of nowhere. It's not the middle of nowhere, but yeah. It might seem like it.
0: Miles realized there's a certain charm about towns like Bloomington around the Midwest, creating art here.
3: When I am explaining to someone that I live in Bloomington, you know, sometimes I feel compelled to justify it, but other times it's like, I like it here, and like, you don't get it, and like, you don't have to get it. Like, not everyone should get it. This idea of the Gulch, by nature, it's kind of constrained. But true creativity comes from constraints. Like if you have a blank sheet of paper, like you don't know what you're gonna make, but like if somebody already doodled a line on it and you have and your task is to like build from that doodle, you might come up with ideas that you wouldn't have

it can feel like there's nothing to do in the Gulch. But that's exactly what's given people like Miles, Alex, and Chance an opportunity to figure themselves out creatively and make the most with what they do have. An opportunity to make the music, the poems, the podcasts that they want to make. An opportunity to build community from the ground up and learn what it means to make art in this part of the country. For these guys, at least, the Midwest can be all right.

In April 1670, a ship carrying English colonists sailed up the Ashley River off the coast of Carolina in search of a location for a new settlement. They selected a spot along the river's west bank, came ashore, and christened the new colony Charlestown in honor of their king, Charles II of England. Among the settlers was Dr. Henry Woodward, who soon became an indispensable member of the young community. Woodward, a skilled physician, had also lived with the Cassabo Indians on nearby St. Helena Island, where he learned their language and customs. This knowledge made him well suited to serve as interpreter and Indian agent, a role vital to the fledgling colony's survival. Even before landing in Carolina, Woodward likely knew which Indians the colony needed to befriend. Shortly after arrival, he contacted regional tribes and soon received an important invitation. In the early summer of 1670, just months after the colony's founding, Woodward journeyed inland to meet with one of the most powerful chiefs in the southeast. The emperor, as the chief was called, ruled Kofatachaqui, a 400-year-old Mississippian culture chiefdom that encompassed much of present-day South Carolina. Kofatachaqui was a well-organized society with developed agriculture, a centralized governing system that linked its villages, and a large number of well-armed warriors. Woodward's visit went well, resulting in an alliance with Kofatachaqui. Later that year, in September 1670, the emperor made an official visit to Charlestown. This friendship undoubtedly helped ensure the safety and security of the young Carolina colony. Woodward and the colonists were likely aware, through historical accounts, of previous European contact with the region's inhabitants. The first documented contact with Kofatachaqui occurred during the De Soto expedition. In 1539, conquistador Hernando de Soto led a 600-man army through the southeastern region of the present-day United States, searching for gold, plunder, and slaves. Accounts from the expedition describe the visit in detail, including a memorable meeting with the kingdom's ruler, a female chief the Spaniards called the Lady of Kofatachaqui. Although still powerful, Kofatachaqui was in decline when De Soto encountered the chiefdom in 1540. Old world diseases introduced through contact with the previous Spanish expeditions were spreading through the native population. Before Europeans arrived, however, Kofatachaqui was likely among the most powerful and well-established Mississippian culture chiefdoms in North America. While the lady and her kingdom sound much like an Indian princess myth, the story was well documented by members of the De Soto expedition. Just outside of present-day Camden, South Carolina, as you cross the watery river on Interstate 20, look downstream and imagine the eastern shore as it appeared 500 years ago. The virgin hardwood forest that once lined the banks are long gone, and dams have greatly reduced the river's flow. But imagine, in the distance, on a bluff overlooking the broad river, a Mississippian-style city with over 500 Indian dwellings. In the center, a plaza leads to a large mound, upon which sits a temple the size of a football field. Smaller mounds with notable buildings, along with many more dwellings, occupy the surrounding countryside. According to writings from the De Soto expedition, this was Kofatachaqui at the time the conquistador and his army arrived on May 1st, 1540. The journals describe it as a town of great importance. For De Soto, it had been a long journey to reach the fabled kingdom. Nearly a year earlier, the conquistador and his army had landed near Tampa Bay on the Florida Peninsula to search for kingdoms and treasure. The expedition spent the winter in Appalachia, near present-day Tallahassee, Florida. There, they captured a boy in his teens who'd been traveling with Indian traders. The boy, whom they named Perico, told them that he was from a powerful inland empire that was ruled by a queen and was rich with treasure. Intrigued by the boy's description, De Soto was anxious to locate the kingdom. In early March 1540, with Perico as their guide, De Soto's army marched northward through what is now Georgia and eastern South Carolina.
After a difficult month-long journey through dense wilderness and seemingly endless swamps, DeSoto and his men finally reached Cofetachiqui. Apparently aware of the approaching army, members of the chiefdom met the expedition at the edge of a large river, now believed to be the Watery River, near present-day Lugoff, South Carolina. After several emissaries from Cofetachiqui crossed the river and conferred with DeSoto, the queen appeared on the opposite bank. Attended by servants, she was carried on a litter draped with fine white cloth to the river's edge, then ferried across in a canoe shaded by a decorative awning. One expedition writer compared the scene to Cleopatra crossing the river Cydnus. The queen greeted DeSoto wearing a finely woven white shawl, her upper body draped in pearls. After exchanging warm greetings, she removed a heavy strand of pearls and placed it around DeSoto's neck as he bowed. The lady's entourage then presented the expedition with hides, blankets, meat, corn, and salt. The queen provided canoes for DeSoto and his men to cross the river, and then took them to her capital at Cofetachiqui. This is thought to have been located at the Mulberry Mound site near present-day Camden, South Carolina. The Spaniards were impressed with the queen, writing, "We were very gratified and charmed, both with her discretion and with her great beauty, which she possessed in extreme perfection." They also spoke admirably of the people of Cofetachiqui. "The Indians are very clean and very polite, and more civilized than any who had been seen in the land. They walked covered down to the feet with very excellent hides, and blankets of sable, and blankets of mountain lions. All natives were shod and clothed." Expedition writers were especially impressed with the city's huge temple, describing it as a very authoritative temple on a high mound, very large and very tall and broad, all covered high and low with very excellent and beautiful mats. They also noted that the steeply pitched roof was covered in intricately arranged seashells and pearls that sparkled in the sun. The cavernous building was described as the richest and most superb of all those that our Spaniards saw in La Florida, using the Spanish name for the southeast. Another expedition member who had seen similar buildings in Mexico and Peru said the temple was among the grandest and most wonderful of all the things that he had seen in the New World. Inside the temple's two enormous doors, DeSoto's chroniclers described 12 giant figures carved from wood, standing guard, six on each side, their faces carved in a fierce and bold posture. Expedition members noted that these huge wooden warriors, some 11 feet high, held elaborately carved weapons decorated with mica, copper, pearls, antlers, and shells. Life-sized carvings of previous rulers stood before raised wooden burial chambers, each painted with a portrait of the deceased. Within these chambers lay the remains of past chiefs and their families, their mummified bodies adorned with numerous strands of delicate pearls, fine cloths, and pelts. Throughout the inner temple, wooden chests were filled with loose pearls, their chroniclers describing chests filled with so many pearls that 300 horses could not have carried all of them. The queen and her people graciously housed the entire army within the city and shared their food stores with them. DeSoto, however, sought more than just grain and venison. His quest was for gold and silver. Finding no precious metals in the city, he ordered his men to loot the temple, removing over 200 pounds of pearls, even stripping them from the remains of deceased ancestors. Hernando de Soto stayed in Cofetachiqui for 11 days, resting his soldiers and searching for gold in the surrounding area. He was surprised and quite relieved at the warm reception and hospitality his expedition received, especially considering the powerful chiefdom's warlike reputation. He soon discovered the reason for the subdued and friendly response. It was because Cofetachiqui was in a greatly weakened state. Expedition writings mention a recent epidemic, likely caused by disease acquired through contact with the Spanish in 1521 and 1526. The queen stated that a great pestilence had visited them the previous year, and many of her people had died. Food stores were low, and in the surrounding areas, the Spanish noted, large uninhabited towns choked with vegetation, and four long row houses full of bodies from the plague.
Finding no gold or silver in the area, De Soto decided to move his army onward in search of other kingdoms to plunder. However, to ensure a safe passage through hostile lands, the conquistador took the queen hostage, forcing her to accompany them. After a few weeks of travel, she and her servants were fortunately able to escape and likely return to the chiefdom. No further mention of the Lady of Cofetachaquia

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1: Stranded in the swamplands along the lower Mississippi River, with his men starving and depleted, DeSoto died of a fever on May 21, 1542. The chronicles from the DeSoto expedition, written some 235 years before the founding of the United States, offer an extraordinarily rare glimpse into pre-Columbian America. However, according to anthropologist Charles Hudson, his march across the South caused much more devastation than Sherman's march 325 years later. Although Kofatatchequi was only looted, not sacked and burned, the chiefdom, like many other native societies, was still adversely affected. Though weakened by the Spanish intrusion and exposure to European diseases, Kofatatchequi continued to have a powerful presence in the Carolina region. By 1700, however, for reasons not fully understood, Kofatatchequi had all but vanished. In 1701, English explorer John Lawson journeyed through the watery valley and noted finding only small settlements of Congaree Indians. It is likely that the people of Kofatatchequi were assimilated into the Catawba tribe.

Early colonists in Carolina, observing local tribes gathering acorns and hunting game, likely assumed that these people had always lived a simple hunter-gatherer lifestyle in an untouched wilderness. This common perception, known as the Pristine Myth, promoted the idea that these were virgin lands unaffected by their indigenous inhabitants. European settlers believed that colonization and civilization would improve these supposedly untouched lands. The English colonists could not have imagined that a sophisticated and powerful chiefdom, lasting for almost 500 years, had once covered a large part of what would become the Palmetto State. The Pristine Myth became somewhat of a self-fulfilling prophecy. Well before large numbers of European settlers arrived, aspects of their culture, religion, and especially their diseases preceded them. Encounters with early European settlers weakened indigenous societies, greatly reducing populations in many regions. Consequently, once grand chiefdoms dissolved into scattered tribes living in small villages. The large mound settlements were abandoned, and nature soon reclaimed the land. Within a few generations, the people who had lived in the region for centuries reverted to the basic lifestyle of their distant ancestors. We tend to recognize and celebrate our own tribes. But it's worth remembering that our shared human history on this land that we briefly inhabit may be deeper than we realize.

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5: Melina Duterte goes by the name J-Song. She's a singer, songwriter, and multi-instrumentalist. She's released 3 albums as J-Song and has produced, engineered, and mixed each one. Her 3rd album, Anukko, came out in August 2019. And in this episode, Melina breaks down a song from it called Tenderness.

I'm Melina from JSON. I started writing Tenderness summer of 2018. I just moved to LA, and I was doing a lot of like production work for other people. This artist came over to like work with me for her whole record, and there was one day where I had to clean her entire hard drive, and I noticed that there was a folder that said vintage drum machines, and I just like copy and pasted it onto my computer because I was like, oh, it's right there. She doesn't know that, but it's okay. And I just like experimented with all of those. I started off by recording this Lin LM1 drum machine. That's like the Prince drum sampler. And I know he used that on like all the hits. And at the time, I was listening to a lot of Steely Dan. They make a lot of songs that have like a shuffly beat, and I wanted to emulate that because you don't get to hear it that often, especially in like pop music too. Just like, and I thought it'd be really cool to have this like languid guitar part that strums as if it's a piano. Just boom. Pretty like minor seventh chords. The concept and like the meaning of the track came as I was writing it. Those chords are used in lots of like R&B songs, and it just felt right to like make a song about love. I was trying to like conceptualize this idea of sitting in your bed thinking about your new romantic partner that you just started dating, and you're kind of like wondering if they're thinking about you and wondering if you're like their right person.

0: as I was doing the vocals, I really wanted that lo-fi effect. I imagined myself on my bed with like an old telephone, and you're kind of like speaking into the telephone. I really wanted that conversational feeling, as if like you're either leaving a voicemail or you're the only one that's speaking. You really want to put your heart on the line.
1: Show me before you haunt me on the screen. Will my affection pull the strings? Another forgotten memory.
0: And that was originally supposed to be the whole song. It was going to be like a minute and 30 seconds. It was going to be like the intro of that and one chorus.

but I sat with the demo for a couple months, and it just didn't sound right to me. That was the first time for like an album making process where I had demos. Usually when I write songs, I record them at the same time because I really like having the idea in my head and going through with it. But this time I started to get like a little frustrated because I was writing songs that I couldn't play. When it like goes into the part with a drum fill and it comes into the rest of the song, that's just like drum samples, and started sounding too like rigid. It didn't have like a flow, and that's when I decided like I need to have Zach play drums on it. That is my touring mate, Zach. We've been playing music together since middle school and high school, like in jazz bands and like concert bands and indie cover bands. We just went up to his parents' house in our hometown, which is in the East Bay area. They have like this bonus room that he has his drum set in, and he usually records music in there because it's always quiet. I just set up some mics on his drums, and he just like nailed it. He did more to it than I would if I played the drums. More taste and style and like flavor. So I had the drums for Tenderness, and I was super happy because I was like, oh, I could finally have it sound the way that I want it to. And then I went back to L.A., and started doing bass. Bass is my favorite instrument to play. I started playing the bass after I like really learned guitar, and then I realized that the bass was the most important instrument in every song. I think it's just like has so much meaning in like the foundation of a song. It like really drives and like motivates the groove of it. With the bass, you can just do the roots, but I think I always like to do a little more. I like little nuggets of jazzy notes that work in the chord progression. I think it like gives it like a really cool flow. Most of the guitar tracks were done in Joshua Tree. I rented this house for like a week. So the intro guitar, I wanted it to sound like the guitar was coming from an old record player, to sound like vintage. And then I wanted to introduce these new elements for guitar layering to make the intro build a little more. So I played through a cleaner setting and put like a tremolo on it, and that was panned left. And then the end of the intro introduces like another guitar pan to the right. And then for the first chorus, I added in a guitar with like a Leslie effect. I love layering guitars. I think that is the secret to making a song sound lush. The Wurlitzer was done in Joshua Tree as well. I thought that the Wurlitzer would really like serve its purpose as being like a Steely Dan part of the song. Just has that like classic electric piano sound that can make the song come to life. It like brings a certain energy that like a guitar doesn't bring. I grew up playing jazz trumpet
And throughout that time, I was, like, really heavily invested in, like, music theory and, like, learning about everything. I've always had the mindset that, like, music can speak for itself and music can tell a story and, like, evoke a sort of emotion that lyrics and vocals can't. So I just wanted to have an instrumental passage rather than, like, more lyrics in the bridge of the song.

I did the final vocals for Tenderness right before I turned in my album. That was the only song where I was like, I don't know if I'm going to release this because I don't know if I'm singing it good or anything like that. And I think there was just a moment where I like forced myself to keep doing the vocal takes over and over again for like hours. And I had like hot tea with me at all times so that I can like coat my throat to like sing it. Cause I don't consider myself like a singer or like someone that can belt. But if I can sing sweetly, I will.

0: I got my friend Taylor Vick to sing harmonies. 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She sings really quietly, kind of in a whispery fashion.
1: I'm feeling like we just begun.
0: I also got that style from learning about like how you can make your voice sound bigger by singing quietly. And I just think our voices sound really cool together.

0: think when you're starting off in a new relationship, you feel the effects of, like, puppy love. You're, like, obsessed with this person, and you're always thinking about them, and everything you do together is really important, like, where you go out to eat and, like, the sort of vacations that you take. You feel like you're in this environment that's, like, yours. You feel like you're sinking and you can't get out of that. It's just sort of like you're falling in love. It feels really good to write songs that are about being loving and showing, like, that you can be vulnerable and emotional in relationships and actively wanting people to know that you love them rather than, like, being emo, I guess. But I can write songs about being emo anytime.
1: And now, here's Tenderness by J-Som in its entirety.

0: 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I'm guest hosting for 2019. 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I'm Tao Win. 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
2: 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I'm David Gerlach. One afternoon in March of 1994, Tupac Shakur, the rapper and actor, was in a restaurant in Hollywood.
3: I have the vegetable spring roll and Dungeness crab cake.
2: A veggie spring roll and Dungeness crab cake for Mr. Shakur. Tupac was there for an interview with Benjamin Svedke, a writer with Entertainment Weekly. He had a new movie out called Above the Rim, but the conversation soon went elsewhere and got personal.
4: What do you think is going to happen in 15 years for you, in 10 years? Where do you see yourself?
3: Best case, in a cemetery.
4: Really?
3: Not in a cemetery. Sprinkled in ashes, smoked up by my homies. That's the worst case. Best case, multi-millionaire, owning all of this shit, you know what I'm saying? Because anywhere else, if I was white, I would have been like John Wayne. You know what I'm saying? Somebody who pulled themselves up from their bootstraps, from poverty, from welfare. Now I'm kissing Janet Jackson, getting movies. I feel like a tragic hero in a Shakespeare play. You know what I'm saying?
5: Oh yeah. I get around.
3: I'm not really that educated, you know, and I'm not really a religious person, but I believe that God wants me to do something, and it has to do with thug life. You know, I want there to be a life for the street element instead of we always get shut out, you know, instead of defenseless having power.
6: Shorty wanna be a thug, said he wanna be, said he wanna be, said he wanna be, shorty wanna be.
3: Well, my mother was a woman, a black woman, a single mother, raising two kids on her own. So she was dark skinned, had short hair, got no love from nobody except a group called the Black Panthers. So that's why she was a Black Panther.
7: Because I don't consider myself to be straight, you know, militant. You know what I'm saying? I'm a thug. I'm a thug. And my definition of thug comes from half of the street element, just straight street hustling,
3: and half of the Panthers element, half of the independence movement. I'm saying we want self-determination, and we want to do it by self-defense and by any means necessary. That came from my family, and that's what thug life is, you know, it's a mixture.
8: Machiavellian is Illuminati, all through your body.
4: How do people treat you differently, the people that you grew up with, now that you're famous?
3: They believe in the machine, not Tupac anymore. They don't even know me no more. They just know about the machine.
4: You mean the press machine?
3: Yeah.
4: Is that painful for you?
3: Mm-hmm. Everybody wants to use me. Everybody. From this level to the street level. So I'm used on every level. I have no friends. I have no resting place. I never sleep. I can never close my eyes. It's horrible. Can you imagine what it's like for you to be who I am, who I was, and for them to say that I raped a woman, and for the whole world to actually be entertaining the thought that you raped a woman? That's hell.
4: You're feeling sort of ripped off by the press.
3: I am being ripped off because I've never lied to the press. Just as much truth I bring to my work, a journalist should bring that much truth to their work. Why do I have honor and you guys don't have honor? I'm not a journalist, I'm a thug.
4: Do you think you'll prevail in court?
3: I have to see. I believe in God. Whatever's supposed to happen is supposed to happen. But I cannot live in a jail cell. And that's why I don't rob people and stick up people. But for you to put me there and I didn't do it, I wouldn't go that route. I would die in jail. And that's what they want. They want for me to go through all of that and then come out. But I'm already dead. No creativity. I'm finished. There's a machine that I have nothing to do with. It's called the Tupac machine. And the media in this country have just fueled it and made me a monster. The people just, they say I'm a criminal. They say I spit hateful, vicious, violent lyrics. You know, it's like, I'm ready to be the bad guy. I'm already, they gave me that job. I'm ready to have it.
9: When Dan Quayle was suggesting that your album should be pulled off the racks and stuff like that, in a way, that was probably the best publicity you could have gotten for you.
3: I don't see that as being the best publicity you could have gotten. Who wants the vice president of the country that you live in, country that you are ready to defend, to say that your music is not fit, without him even listening to your album, without him even have known you or to meet you, for him to just make that? And she said,
9: you were hurt by that.
3: I was crushed.
9: Do you have some great respect for Dan Quayle?
3: No, I just have respect for government. A little bit of respect for government to say, you know, how could you do that? You know what I'm saying?
9: Do you see yourself as a role model?
3: No, I see myself as real. Like, I mean, if I was the president, I'd have a responsibility because people put me there. 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They just buy my records. 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I'm being who I am in the record.
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2: Tupac Shakur was killed on September 13th, 1996. He was 25 years old. 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Thanks again to Benjamin Svedke for sharing this interview with us. He's got a brand new book out. It's called Leading Man. Check it out. There's a link to it on our website. That's it for now. I'm David Gerlach. Keep listening.
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12: One morning I heard the people on the news talking about a football game that they called the Super Bowl that had been played the day before. I called my friend Julian and asked him if he'd watched it, and he said he had. When I asked him what happened, I was not surprised to hear him say that he fell asleep. This is good. What else is television for? I'm Robert Skoglund in Tents Harbor, Maine.

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1: 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Shankar Vedanta's voice is one of the things I particularly appreciate. 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

What you hear on PRX Remix is handpicked by two curators. We search the earth for the best sounds around. We're like DJs, but for stories. 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

0: If you've spent any time on the botanical side of Instagram in the last few years, you likely spotted NYBG staff waist deep in a pool of water, stacking weights, sandbags, and other objects onto lily pads the size of a tire. The Water Lily Way Off, which marked its third annual event in 2025, has grown into an international phenomenon, with botanical gardens, museums, and zoos the world over facing off to see whose giant water lilies can hold the most weight before sinking. I'm Jennifer Bernstein, CEO and the William C. Steer Senior President at the New York Botanical Garden. And today I'm joined by the originator of the Water Lily Way Off and one of its fiercest competitors, Vanessa Callahan of Denver Botanic Gardens, and Bree Langley of Royal Botanic Gardens Kew, who are here to talk about all things water lilies, from their unique plant structure, which allows them to hold well over 100 pounds in some cases, to the gargantuan size that South American species like Victoria amazonica can reach. Vanessa, Bree, welcome. Thank you so much for joining us.
1: Hello. Hi.
0: I'm thrilled that you're here to talk about all things water lilies. Vanessa, we're going to start with you since this idea originated with you in the Denver Botanic Gardens. How did the Water Lily Way Off begin? What sparked the idea?
1: When I started making videos for the internet, I had no idea what I was doing and I needed new ideas constantly. So I was always trying to source ideas. And a volunteer suggested I do it, so I reached out to our horticulture team and our aquatics horticulturalist. So I was like, well, am I allowed to do it, knowing that I might sink or damage your leaf? And she said, yeah, well, let's wait till the end of the season and when we're about to pull them, so it doesn't matter. And it was really surprising. I started taking bests internally, and it was surprising how much weight it held in October. So a few years later, we were looking for ideas again. I was like, hey, that was a good one. So I was like, let's get other gardens that always are going to have bigger water lilies involved. See who you can reach out to try and participate with us.
0: Well, it has certainly grown from there. It has become a global phenomenon. How many gardens were involved last year?
1: 48 is the official count, but then there was a lot of also unofficial entries, which we welcome.
0: Well, it's definitely grown and it's gotten a lot of attention, which I think from my perspective, anything that's bringing attention to the wonderful work of horticulturists at botanical gardens is great. What do you think has sparked that attention? What do you think has generated such interest from the public?
1: It's a couple of aspects. People come to the gardens and say, oh, I saw that leaf. First of all, I've never seen the underside of that leaf. And it is a really striking difference between the upper side and the underside. So it's a little glimpse behind the scenes that you don't normally see. And it's pretty gnarly and cool to look at. So I think that helps. The plant itself has a few hidden secrets and it's huge. And then the creativity and competition of all of these gardens participating and really leaning in to social media and having fun and showing off their personality in creative, fun, and playful ways, I think has really led to the enormous boom we saw this past year in 2025.
0: Yes. Well, and we try to get in on the mix, of course. And I have to do a shout out for our wonderful horticulture team here at NYBG, Mark Hachadorian, Zach Leibovich. There's a whole group of people that grow the water lilies throughout the season and then apply a lot of creativity alongside their colleagues in the marketing team to putting together videos that will attract public attention. So I know from our vantage that there's a lot of creativity that goes into that. And I think it's part of the story. Let's talk a little bit about the plants themselves. And I'd like to hear from both of you, and maybe starting with you, Bree. Can you talk a little bit about the way that they behave in their native ecosystems?
2: The way that we tend to grow them in botanic gardens as annuals from seed tends to be how they would grow in the wild. A lot of the time they would be annuals, even though they can live for, I think it's been documented, up to 7 years, tubers. Most of the time they'll be growing as annuals simply because of fluctuations within the riverbed and their environment. So they've got to change and grow really quickly and make use of that.
0: So these plants grow in the Amazon, throughout South America, in lakes and rivers. So let's talk about some of the adaptations that they've developed based on where they're from that are unique.
1: Yeah, they've got these big gnarly spines. That's the first thing to know if you're going to handle them. They can be a little dangerous. Those spines will go through anything, gloves, jeans. They're incredibly strong. And because they're growing on the surface, they can just grow right over other plants and rip them to shreds underneath them. So it's really hard to, for a plant to try and compete with that kind of plant. Plants aren't usually used to like direct physical violence from other plants in that way. And then, of course, the network of veins that really helps them stay afloat is incredibly impressive.
0: So, Bree, Vanessa mentioned the structure of these plants. Can you talk a little bit about that structure?
2: Well, the leaves themselves, the leaves are the most interesting when it comes to their structure. So when they first erupt from this kind of like growth center, which kind of looks a little bit like a beige cabbage underground, and it comes out as what I would term as a green hedgehog. Basically, it's like a fist-shaped green spiky blob, and it whirls around like a medieval mace, like a weapon, and it clears the surface of all of the plants, and then it slowly expands out. I did a very, very minimal study this year, and it tended to take between like 10 days and maybe 24 days max to reach its full size. And a full size lily, you'd probably be, for us, we'd be expecting to see them in June. And what's really striking about these leaves is that they are completely flat. The surface of the leaves looks almost like a kind of crocodile skin. And it is peppered with tiny, tiny little holes, which allow any excess water to dissipate through. So they never get swamped. And the structure of the leaf itself is in multiple different layers, which is now being used for bioengineering as a form of water filtration. So that every single layer has its own individual design and function. And then underneath, it's supported by loads of veins which kind of all crisscross together in triangles. And this arrangement of veins, which are hollow, they hold a lot of air in there. This has been used for centuries now to influence architecture, first with glass houses, actually, and now with bridges, with magnificent designs for atriums out of glass. The way that it supports itself so well, and is now actually being used for things like potentially solar panels in the sea, so that they're so strong that they can withstand the waves. They're really, really quite remarkable.
0: Yes, there's a lot we can learn. And there were two things that came out of what you were just saying that I really love to hear. The first is that there were no water lilies harmed in the making of the water lily way off competition.
2: To
0: the extent we
2: have
0: people concerned that we're hurting these plants, we're not. And it's an early example of biophilic design. Going back, as you say, centuries, these plants have inspired architects and other thinkers about how to design, taking cues from nature, and it's great to see that that continues. Let's talk a little bit about how they are cultivated in temperate places like where we are. So, Vanessa, could you talk a little bit about the cultivation in Denver?
1: Yeah, so we get fresh seeds every year from Longwood Gardens. Shout out to the real masters there at Longwood. We keep them in a fridge for a few months over the winter, so that fridge is kept in like the lower 60s so that they won't start to germinate, but it's also not too cold for them because they are tropical plants. Maybe around February we can move them into our pretty small greenhouse ponds so they can germinate and start growing. But they are pretty limited at Denver Botanic Gardens in how big they can get indoors, so we're growing more than we need so we can pick the best, and not everyone's going to grow the strongest. And around mid to late June, but it's super weather dependent, and in Denver, our weather can fluctuate a lot day by day, week by week. So we try and do our best to avoid hail and any crazy temperature swings, but we need water temps to be quite warm, like mid 60s and up before we can move them outside. So it's usually later June when we actually can put them on display.
0: Yeah, it's a funny irony as the originator of the contest that you're in Denver, where it's, I think, particularly hard to do this. Yeah, and maybe not surprising that the winner of our 2025 competition was Bock Tower Gardens in Florida, which may have something of an advantage, but they won fair and square. No, I don't want to diminish their win in any way. Bree, could you talk a little bit about Kew's approach to growing the Victoria species, which I think is distinctive and has done a lot to shape the public affection for your beautiful water lily house, which I know is now under renovation?
2: Yeah, we do things a little bit differently. I think because all of our ponds are under glass, so we're not so restricted by the weather. But the main thing for us is light, actually, that restricts the growth. So we will produce seed every year. We'll store the seed at 16 degrees centigrade. Apparently it keeps it for the longest. And we will sow that seed kind of around about February time in our nursery. And the plants will be ready to put into, for example, the water lily pond. So we have two ponds that we display the giant water lilies in. We've got the water lily house, and then we've also got the Princess of Wales Conservatory, which actually has two ponds itself. And so, for example, the pot size of the Victoria when it arrives will be roughly like 2 liters, maybe 3 liters max. And we put it straight into this giant pot, which is bigger than me. Water, we try to keep it at 25 degrees. It does change and fluctuate quite a lot. The water lily house is incredibly hot. So we would be planting around about end of March, beginning of April. So we'll have mature sized plants in June, July, and then the plant will keep on going really until the start of November. So we empty the pond start of November. By then, the leaves will have shrunk to about almost like about a foot diameter. So really, really quite small. You can tell the main difference is the light availability. We don't have any additional light, and that really does play a part.
0: Yes. So light, temperature, everything is factoring in. Bree, I gather that Victoria boliviana can grow even larger than Victoria amazonica. Could you tell us a little bit about Kew's role in introducing it into cultivation?
2: Yeah, of course. So we've described the species just recently, and that was a collaborative effort between horticulturalists, scientists, and botanical artists. So it seems really silly now, but for many, many, many years, we've been growing Victoria amazonica, and there have been some years where the plant just didn't seem quite like the one that came before. Maybe it was a little bit bigger, or maybe it was a little bit more difficult, and it turns out that it was actually a different species. So Carlos Magdanello, who is our water lily expert here at Kew, he visited Bolivia and he saw a stand of what is now Victoria boliviana as described. And he noticed that they were just so different to the other two species that we know and love. So Victoria cruziana and Victoria amazonica. And working with our partners in Bolivia, managed to acquire seed and then grow these plants for multiple years. And by comparing notes from scientists, analyzing DNA structures, and then also botanical artists. So Lucy Smith played an integral role in this because there are so many tiny little details that was only by her eye that people started noticing. For example, that the spine coverage on the flower buds and certain number of spines, these all play a part in the description of the species. And we still need a botanical artist to produce the artworks in order to describe the species, which seems in some ways so archaic to our way of thinking now, but it's so incredibly important. And I've actually been lucky enough to be growing this species for a little while now. I will say it is more tricky. It throws a tantrum whenever you try to change anything, but it's an amazing discovery and it really highlights the need for more conservation work. You know, we can say that we know everything about this group of water lilies, but actually there are probably more species left to describe. Victoria boliviana is already being categorized as between vulnerable and endangered in the IUCN red listing. It's only got 5 known populations. Victoria amazonica, on the other hand, it seems to be a kind of least concern. Everybody knows about it. Everybody's got it. So it's really up to us now to look for those other species and describe them before time runs out.
0: Yeah, that's a really great segue, because I think it's important to talk about how this kind of very fun international cooperative effort can raise awareness. So Vanessa, could you talk a little bit about how an effort like this can move from spectacle to stewardship and what it is we would like people who are viewing or coming to botanical gardens to visit to learn and maybe do?
1: Yeah, absolutely. Denver Botanic Gardens, our mission statement is to connect people with plants. And it seems really simple, but is very layered and nuanced. But generally, people, I find, learned about plants in third or fourth grade and then never again. And we have this sort of sense that we call plant awareness disparity or plant blindness, where people see and interact with plants in various ways every single day of their lives, but they feel really disconnected from them. So I really like to try and make plants accessible to any and everyone, even if you know nothing about plants, because public gardens, these public institutions, we do so much work. We are growing food. We are protecting endangered species. We are looking for more global or ecosystem conservation work and doing a lot of science and like on top of and layered within our beautiful displays. So I think if Instagram, TikTok are really great ways to show huge amount of people that public gardens are a space for them. They can learn something and plants are important no matter where they're coming at. So we can see, oh my God, I've never seen a plant hold 183 pounds. I never would have imagined that's possible. Every plant has some crazy, unique story that it can tell. And we interact with those plants all the time, even if we don't realize it. And we do want to encourage people to think a little bit more about the plants in their daily lives and then hopefully try and convert that into energy towards thinking about plants, protecting plants, and how our world and us depend on plants to live.
0: Yeah, absolutely. And I think that these kinds of tools with the public can really be an entry point for learning a lot more about the very layered work that happens at botanical gardens.
1: Yeah.
0: All three of our institutions are doing scientific work, of course. We're doing educational work within our communities and beyond. We are caring for our living collections, all of which include plants that are threatened.
1: There's a lot of stories to tell. And so
0: yes,
1: one big flashy one is a great way to get people to A, watch more stories while they're sitting there on Instagram or TikTok, which is pretty easy to do. And then also to visit their gardens. We had people commenting on various water lily posts that they had never visited their local public garden, but now they were going to go see if they had a water lily and what kind of plants they had.
0: Yeah. Yeah, it's also good for your algorithm because plant Instagram is the best Instagram. I think we can all agree. So let's go back to the plants themselves for just a minute. And I said earlier that no water lilies are harmed. I do want to talk about what can cause pad failure, tears, edge overtopping, collapse, and what do you all take from that? What can we learn from a horticultural perspective? Do either of you want to jump in on that?
2: I don't know about you, Vanessa, but I suppose the main pest for us for Victoria is aphid. I think that has long been the case, and they're really difficult to deal with when it comes to being on water because, of course, you can't spray anything. A lot of biocontrols don't particularly like being on water, so it is really, really tricky. We tend to use newspapers and put newspapers on top and soak the newspapers and kind of use that as a suffocant almost, and then just gather up all the newspapers. It takes a long time. It takes about 2 hours to put all the newspapers down, and then they need at least an hour and a half to work. So yeah, it's a bit of an investment. But
0: these are well cared for plants.
2: Oh my goodness. But when it comes to leaves that are torn, that are not looking great, that's natural. That is something that we kind of explain to visitors. I think if anything, it helps to kind of break through this idea that it's a fake plant. Sometimes when people visit, they're like, oh, it's plastic, because it does look plastic. It looks too perfect. It looks like something out of Little Shop of Horrors. It looks huge. It looks ridiculous. And then you tell people that every single leaf is all from one plant. And they're like, no, don't believe it. I don't understand. So the fact that some leaves would actually be decaying, falling away, that really, really helps us. And then we'll leave it for quite a long time, probably until there's like 20 to 30% green on there. And then we'll be able to chop it away. If we do have to remove any leaves because, for example, they've outcompeted the surrounding plants and we actually need to move them in order to preserve the other plants that we've got there because they're equally important, we might take it outside and lay it upside down so that our visitors can see the veining and the colours and also the hairs. If you've got a Victoria Crusiana, you'll know that it's really hairy underneath. So, yeah, to be honest, it's never something that I've thought of, really. If they get damaged, it's fine. And it's part of the course, really, especially if you're training students to look after water lilies. Of course, there's going to be some damage. Of course, sometimes a leaf will be cut by accident. You've just kind of got to go with it, and the plant will be able to deal with it no matter what.
0: Yeah, it makes them more approachable, I think, in a way.
2: Oh, yeah.
0: Yeah. Vanessa, could you talk a little bit about how the water lilies manipulate heat and scent to choreograph pollinators? Is that something you can talk about?
1: I can probably pull a few things out. It's got this super unique leaf structure and life story, and then it has a very particular pollination story as well, just kind of just diving into these like complex plant lives some more. So the flower blooms very briefly, which is not entirely unique, but does make it a little harder. It will open at night, and on night one, it's only producing pollen, and it's gonna also produce some heat to spread a scent. It's attracting a lot of beetles. The beetles are going to come in there and get trapped. In the daytime, that flower is going to close back up, and those beetles are stuck in there for the day, where they're going to bop around and eat what they can and get a lot of pollen stuck to them. When they open up again the next night, those beetles can fly off and hopefully put pollen onto another flower and hopefully create a successful pollination to make some more plant babies and get a nice healthy batch of seeds. Bree, please correct me if I'm wrong on any of these.
2: So in this case, the flower itself is probably only completely open for about 20 minutes. So it really puts a lot of effort into making sure that the beetles can find it with the heat and the scent and the color. It's shining out in the darkness. It's not like there's a tiny little dot or something on the flower that is the receptive surface that will take in the pollen. It's actually the whole bottom surface of the flower. It's just a huge disc, the disco hall of the very non-PG beetle party. And then the second night, so that's when the pollen starts to be shed, the flower will turn a really dark pink, because that will then make sure that beetles don't waste their time going for it. The beetles won't be able to see it in the nighttime. And we see this color change quite a lot in flowers to tell their pollinators that they've been pollinated, or that the pollen stores have gone, or the nectar stores have gone. So there's no point worrying about that one. Spend your time on another flower, please. So I think that is why it happens in this way. The idea of trapping the beetles inside is a very definite way of making sure that your pollinators do their job. And we see this again in plants like Aristolochia. And I was surprised to note that Aristolochia also give a little bit of food. But I do think that our Victoria plants, they are very good to their pollinators. They provide food. The whole upper surface of this kind of atrium, this disco hall that the bud becomes for the beetles, the whole ceiling is covered in food, fake pollen for the beetles to eat during their 24 hours. So the plants aren't harmed during the water lily way off. The beetles aren't harmed during their captivity.
0: So the beetles go in for a 24-hour or a nighttime party in a disco hall of the water lily, and then they emerge and do the work that they've been primed for. It's fascinating. Plants are amazing, everyone. Plants are incredible. that's great. Thank you so much for sharing about that. What other cool plants would you prioritize bringing to the public's attention in addition to water lilies?
2: Off the top of my head, I would say ant plants would be really cool, like Myrmecodia. So Myrmecodia tuberosa is an epiphyte, so a plant that lives on another plant. It has loads and loads of different chambers and is actually co-evolved with ants. So the plant itself provides a home for the ants. The ants live inside there and in return protect the plant. Ants are incredibly clean in what they're doing and incredibly organized. And one of the things that they do in the areas where they live is that they have a set area for their dead where they will place their dead so that it's nice and clean and out of the way of where the rest of the ants are living. In this case, the chamber where the ants keep their dead is actually lined with root endings from the plant. So the plant is directly benefiting from the decaying ants.
0: That's amazing.
2: Now, on top of this, it's now been found that the ants only place high protein parts. They only leave the really good stuff. So no legs. It's brains, it's the thorax, it's all of the really juicy stuff. And then that provides tons of energy to the plant, which will then continue to provide this home. And then the ants will also make sure that they have extensions to this home. So whenever the plant produces seed, the ants plant the seed on the same tree in the same area to extend their
0: home. It was all very sweet until we got the part about only depositing high protein parts of the dead. You know, that's where I kind of lost.
2: It's
0: fascinating.
2: Right?
0: It's fascinating. And we had ant plants on display as part of our Wonderland exhibition here, and it was fun to talk to visitors about these very unique plants. I think also very charismatic, if a little bit more morbid than the water lilies. Vanessa, you've had a little time to think. What cool plants do you think should be featured?
3: So as you were talking about ant plants, I was thinking about one of my favorite topics I learned about was these mite homes in leaves, which are very similar to this kind of building an ant house. A lot of plants just have little holes or little hair patches on their leaves, which is big enough to home a mite. And I got to hang out with the paleobotanist at Denver Museum of Nature and Science who discovered, I think it was 65 million year old mite homes on leaves. The way that plants are interacting with ants and mites and literally attracting them and drawing them into the plant, feeding them often, or at least providing home and or food so that these insects then will hang out and protect them and eat the other bugs that they do not like. There's so many plants you can talk about with that. And that's so, so minute. And especially the mite homes, they're like tiny dots on

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1: At Q in 2027. And Vanessa, congratulations again for getting all of this going and bringing global attention to the work of Botanical Gardens.
2: Thank you so much. It was really great talking with you.
3: Thank you.
1: Thank you to our friends at Denver Botanic Gardens and Royal Botanic Gardens Q for joining us on Plant People. And keep an eye on social this coming summer as we once again go head-to-head in the Water Lily Way Off. 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From PRX, Plant People is produced by Ali Budner, Courtney Florentine, Genevieve Sponsler, Adriana Rosas Rivera, and Pedro Rafael Rosado. The executive producer of PRX Productions is Jocelyn Gonzalez. From NYBG, Plant People is produced by Charlie Nork, Cosette Patterson, Matt Newman, Kate Tyler, and Michael Crowley. 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
4: Him and her are an anonymous couple with a lot of debt. They used credit cards to buy expensive things they didn't need, like $200 rocking chairs and expensive stereo systems, and took out student loans to pay for college. 7 years into their relationship, they realized that they had never really talked about money. So even though they had almost $160,000 worth of debt between them, neither one of them really knew how bad it was. When they finally sat down to figure it out, her was the first to reveal just how badly she was in the hole. It was not pretty.
5: This was a really, really bad night. He had kept asking me how much debt I had, and frankly, I didn't want to know, so I had refused to add up the totals. And, you know, the bills came in, and I was able to pay them, and it was getting harder and harder to pay them, but I had always been able to pay them every month, at least the minimums. And then approximately 6 months after graduation, this first student loan bill came in, and it was staggering. I think the payment that they wanted, and this was just one of two loans, I think the payment was something like $1,800 a month, which was more than I was making in a month.
6: I mean, I was in shock. It's kind of like I kind of paid for like a house without even knowing it kind of over the last few years. And I really didn't know what to do because it was kind of weird because we were both living at my parents' house at the time because we were broke. And right after school, we just started our first job. So we were just like, well, I guess we just kind of got to sit down. And I think I had probably the most emotional reaction ever in my life.
4: Really? Like, did you scream? Did you yell? Like, what did you say?
6: I'm not really like a screamer or a yell, but I think like my blood pressure probably went up like, you know, 300 over 200 or something like that. I probably had like a mini heart attack.
4: And why? I mean, like at this point, you weren't married, right? You weren't engaged necessarily. Why was it such a big deal that she was in so much debt?
6: I mean, you know, after 7 years, you know, we'd gone up and down and, you know, we were living both at my parents' house, and so we were thinking that this relationship is pretty serious. So, you know, if we were going to be honest with each other, you know, that was pretty important to know, like, our financial statuses as well.
5: And it also meant that now we could never move out of his parents' house, which was, like, a death sentence.
4: So what did you do at that point? Like, when you not only realized you were in that much debt, acknowledged it to each other, what was the plan after that?
5: The immediate initial emergency steps that I took were, well, remember, I wasn't late on any payments yet, so I immediately called all my creditors, including my student loans, and I cut my interest rates. I asked for extended loan periods, anything to get that minimum monthly payment down to something that was manageable, and I was able to do that to where my minimum monthly payment exactly pretty much equaled what I was making in a month.
4: Wow. So, I mean, how did you live off that income if your debt payments were equal to your income?
5: Well, it wasn't even a matter of, like, I couldn't put a roof over my head or I couldn't afford food because, you know, him's parents were doing that for me. But it was just the culture shock of going from spending all the time to just not being able to buy anything you wanted. Like, if you saw a cute pair of shoes, you just couldn't buy them. It was really hard, like, emotionally.

0: that change, I think, was the hardest part. A lot of my self-esteem, I think, was wrapped up in being able to make purchases when I wanted to. And when all of a sudden I couldn't purchase things, I just felt like totally worthless. It was a big awakening as to what my values were and where I was putting the emphasis in my life.
1: So what became the long-term plans that you guys had to make as a couple?
2: Yeah, I think we just really had to kind of buckle down and really figure out what our values were and where we wanted to go together, not just what I wanted to buy, what she wanted to buy. You know, we just kind of had to figure out where we wanted to be in the future, because we knew that if we were both on the way of just spending, then we would be absolutely nowhere.
1: I noticed, you know, you mentioned an interesting point on your website, which is that money is one of the main reasons why a lot of marriages break up, because people don't know how to manage their money together. So how did you learn to talk to each other about money? Like, are those conversations still at all hard for you?
0: The way we approach our conversations with money now is we try to have a sort of State of the Union address about once a month.
1: And
0: it sounds very serious, but it really involves us sitting on the kitchen floor with some cats. and then we discuss, you know, what's been bothering us about our finances and what our goals are and are we reaching them and, you know, all the mundane stuff. But it is a little more casual and makes it easier to talk about things.
1: You're listening to Vocalo.org, and we're talking to him and her, the couple behind Make Love, Not Debt, the blog where they write about their efforts to become debt-free. Now, I notice also that you sort of divide your money into his money, her money, and, like, your couple money. Is that right?
2: Yep.
1: So how does that work?
2: Well, pretty much, like, our couple money is pretty much everything, like our rent, like all like the household bills and things like that. And our money is our allowances. And so we get $100 per paycheck. And that's for us to spend on whatever we want to spend without guilt.
0: Yeah, that's been a real big lifesaver for us for how we manage our money. And we recommend it to other people, too, because then you don't have to explain why you needed to buy, you know, a pair of shoes or a dozen donuts. You just do. And you're the only one that even needs to know about it, because we don't check each other's private allowance accounts. And it's a good way to keep money separate. If we want to get each other a gift, then, you know, you don't see the deduction come out of our shared account and be like, oh, what did you spend $1,000 on?
1: So I notice on your blog you detail some of the crafty ways you save money. So I was hoping you could enlighten us, starting with how you save money on birth control pills.
0: Well, here's the part that isn't sexy about that. Coupons are our secret weapon. A lot of the pharmacies in town, a lot of the chain pharmacies, they offer coupons for bringing in a prescription. They'll give you a gift card for every new and transferred prescription. But there's nothing that says you can't transfer your prescription from pharmacy to pharmacy to pharmacy, collecting gift cards along the way.
1: So you, like, go into a Walgreens and you say, oh, I've had my prescription at CVS. I'm going to transfer it over here. And they say, oh, well, we'll give you a discount.
0: Yeah, exactly. They're usually a coupon for gift cards for, like, anywhere from $10 to $25.
1: Where do you get the coupons?
0: The Sunday paper. Sometimes they get emailed to you if you sign up on their websites for coupons.
1: Wow. So how much money does this save you?
0: Hundreds, probably by now over thousands of dollars. People are just so surprised at how much money we save, because when you combine rewards, credit cards with rebates and gift cards and coupons, I mean, you can literally walk out of a store with a grocery cart full of free stuff. I think one of the most controversial things on our blog is that even though we have debt, mm-hmm. we are still paying for a wedding at the same time. Mm-hmm. And I think a lot of people would like to see us just completely pay off our debt and get married in a courthouse instead. And
3: no
0: that's
3: way.
0: Just not what we wanted to do.
3: No way.
0: I think we've done a good job of not exactly splurging, but spending money on things that matter and really cutting costs on things that nobody will notice. The wedding industry is completely out of control, obviously.
3: Give me an example of something no one would notice that you cut costs in a wedding.
0: Chargers under your plates at the dinner table.
1: What?
0: You can rent those for $8 to $13.
3: What do you mean chargers?
0: It's just a fancy plate that goes under your plate.
1: Oh, like the fancy gold rim plate under the plate you actually eat on.
2: It's a plate
0: for your plate.
3: I've seen that.
1: Wait, for $8 to $13 a person?
0: To rent.
1: What? So are there any other secret saving tips you should let us in on?
0: Buying online used secondhand items is a good one.
3: Go.
0: eBay, Craigslist. If you're looking for a wedding dress, there's a million places to get one secondhand.
1: Are you going to buy a secondhand wedding dress?
0: I did.
1: Really?
0: I got my $6,000 dress for $250.
1: Whoa!
3: You know what? You guys are the real deal, Holyfield.
1: Well, we want to thank our guests, him and her, of the blog Make Love Not Debt. Any last words of advice?
0: Just don't be afraid to sit down and, really dig through the rubbish of your finances together. Don't keep secrets. Pull everything out in the open. Work together as a team. Set goals.
2: Communication is key.
0: It's true.
1: All right. Thank you very much.
2: Thanks for having us.
0: Thank you.
4: 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And Robin Ammer is a documentary maker and radio producer living in Chicago.

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1: Under the boardwalk, down by the sea. For me, it's under the sea.
2: Julie Keene's dropping periwinkle snails in her bucket on the shores of Cobscook Bay. Locals here call these snails wrinkles, and the people that harvest them, wrinklers.
1: Now I'm in my element. It's like a treasure hunt picking wrinkles.
2: She walks the rocky beach at low tide, lifting seaweed, gathering the snails that live underneath.
1: Gold nuggets. Get them nuggets.
2: It's early March and it's windy. There are icebergs in the water.
1: Beauty everywhere.
2: For the past year, Julie's made her entire living wrinkling. On a good day, she can make $200. But lately, she's been coming to the beach for another reason.
1: I'm going to get a lot less today because I've been taking a lot of pictures.
2: Julie walks towards a rocky ledge with a small camera. She's taking pictures of rockweed, the seaweed that's home to the wrinkles. She says it's missing in a lot of places.
1: See this? They've cut. That's how you can tell is the lighter part of the seaweed.
2: Last summer, a Canadian company, Acadian Sea Plants Limited, harvested rockweed here. Rockweed's valuable. It's used in fertilizers, animal feed, cosmetics. Julie worries that if rockweed goes, so will the periwinkles. Her son Joseph harvests wrinkles while she photographs. He's worried, too.
3: If you look around it, everything that was healthy is now unhealthy. We're finding a lot more dead wrinkles on the beach, and it's like cutting down the trees in the forest. How do the animals live? You know, they don't. I mean, you look at us. If there wasn't seaweed, I wouldn't be surviving right now.
2: Driving through Lubeck, one of the central towns on the bay, it's easy to see why Julie calls it the Wild West. The streets are deserted. The houses have peeling paint and boarded up windows. Julie's lived here most of her life.
1: I see desperation everywhere I go in this community, and it's not getting any better. We're a dying culture. We're losing our whole way of life.
2: Their work here has always been connected to the sea, but fishing industries collapsed one by one and took the jobs with them. Wrinkling is one of the only things left to do. Julie's been a fisherman all her life, like the generations of family before her. She says in her grandfather's day, when an outsider, like Acadian Sea Plants, threatened the community's way of life, they just sink their boats. And many people here still think that's the best option. But Julie knows that can't work anymore, so she's trying to fight in a different way. She's taking them on at a public hearing in Augusta.
1: I don't want to consider myself a leader, and I don't want to consider myself as knowing more than other people, or it's my job to protect the bay. I can't help but rise up and say, no, this has to stop. Somebody has to make people listen. It's not in my makeup to lay down and let somebody kick me, because if you kick me, I bite. Yes, good morning. This is Julie Keene. I'm coming next week to Augusta.
2: Julie's bedroom doubles as her office. She keeps the coffee maker next to her computer. She uses empty cat food tins as ashtrays. They're filled with cigarettes.
1: And I'm sure the governor would like to know what is going on.
2: Julie spends a large part of her time calling bureaucrats. She wants to convince Maine's Marine Resource Committee to impose stronger regulations on the rockweed harvesting, if not stop it altogether.
1: Okay, I'm removing my pictures from my album.
2: Julie takes out a photo album dedicated to rockweed photos and points to a picture of a rock with short tufts of seaweed. It kind of looks like a lawn that's just been cut.
1: This is a picture of it up close, so you can see what they left. They certainly didn't leave 16 inches. They just took the whole plant.
2: Rockweed harvest isn't regulated except for one rule. You have to leave 16 inches of seaweed when you cut it. But Julie says no one is enforcing that rule. And the next harvest begins again in 8 weeks.
1: We are terrified. You know, what are we supposed to do with no money in a place where there's no work? There aren't any urchins. They've shut the bay down to scallops. We don't have any clams. You know, so you turn to picking periwinkles, but then you're hit with a rockweed harvest that's taking everything.
2: This has been so much work, Julie's had to give up wrinkling, her only source of income. With a week before the hearing, she feels desperate.
1: There's just so much here. I'd do anything in the world to save this place, and I just can't do it. Because it's so far to Augusta, and people in southern Maine don't have a clue about how we live. Sometimes I just want to give up. I'm tired.
2: Acadian Sea Plants Limited has been harvesting rockweed throughout Canada for over 30 years. Over the phone, their scientist, Dr. Raul Ugarte, says that the rockweed harvest is sustainable. It grows back year after year.
4: The important thing here is what degree of impact we are producing. We are producing a very minimum impact on this.
2: Dr. Ugarte says the amount the company harvests is so small, it's not causing any damage. But Dr. Robin Hadlock-Seeley, a marine biologist, disagrees. She's working with Julie and says there's no research to back up Dr. Ugarte's claim.
5: It's much easier for them to come in and do it and then say, well, you don't have any evidence that it's causing damage, so why stop it? No one has any idea. No one's done any long-term studies.
2: Dr. Hadlock-Seeley says Cobscook Bay's geography makes it an incredibly unique ecosystem with some of the largest tides in the world, and because of that, it shouldn't be compared to other places where rockweed's already been harvested. She says people usually worry about natural resources too late.
6: We're in the Hall of Augusta. We're going in to testify. What time is it?
7: It's 12:40.
6: All right.
7: How are you feeling?
6: I'm going up to smoke.
2: Julie says she stayed up 20 hours yesterday, preparing for the hearing, practicing her testimony.
6: I'm all right, except my heart's pounding. I just took an aspirin, so I won't have a heart attack. If I can find some matches, I need a cigarette.
8: Call the meeting of the Joint Standing Committee on Marine Resources to order.
2: As the hearing begins, Julie sits in the front row. The room split in two like a wedding, with people for the harvest on one side and people against it on the other. There are concerned community members and conservationists from Cobscook Bay. On the harvest side, there are several people from Acadian Sea Plants and small business owners in seaweed processing.
9: My name is Julie Keene.
2: When it's Julie's turn to talk, she hands out wrinkle shells to the committee members. She thinks this will connect them to her way of life, but most of them laugh or pretend to eat them.
9: You may be thinking, how can we put limits on an economic activity in times of a national financial crisis?
2: When the hearing ends, after 4 hours, it's really hard to say what will happen. The committee seemed convinced by both sides.
6: I think I got in the best I could. I think the legislature's learning that it ain't quite so cut and dried.
2: 3 weeks later, Julie's in Lubeck on the beach. She sits on a chunk of broken concrete. It's been 3 days since she heard the committee's decision. They proposed more regulations, including strict fines and jail time if the rockweed's cut too short.
6: You know, my gut reaction was victory. That we've made a difference. They always say, you always say that thing that one person can make a difference, you know.
2: But it's not over. It has to be approved by Maine's House and Senate. In the meantime, the rockweed harvest can go on with no oversight.
6: Can I sleep at night? I'm still not sleeping. I dreamed about it all night. Because I don't know how it's going to turn out yet.
2: All Julie can do now is wait on the final decision and hope that it will protect her wrinkles and her community's way of life. For Salt Radio, I'm Alix Blair.

This is the sound of Wikipedia being edited. It's a project made by Stephen Laporte and Mahmoud Hashemi. They wrote a program that turns every edit of a Wikipedia entry into a sound. Whenever someone adds information, you hear a bell. And when they delete something, you hear a string plucked. And the pitch reflects the size of the edits. The lower the note, the larger the edit. There are several edits every second on Wikipedia, thousands every hour. You can hear and see them all in real time at listen.hatnote.com.

0: The World According to Sound is made by Chris Hoff and Sam Harnett.
1: Due process. What is it? Who gets it? I'm Robert Reich, and this is a short take from Inequality Media and KALW. There's been some misinformation about this fundamental right that's guaranteed by the U.S. Constitution.
2: Your Secretary of State says everyone who's here, citizens and non-citizens, deserve due process. Do you agree, Mr. President?
3: I don't know. I'm not a lawyer.
1: Well, I am a lawyer, and I've argued before the Supreme Court. The Fifth Amendment to the Constitution explicitly says no person shall be deprived of life, liberty, or property without due process of law. If you're an immigrant who has been detained by ICE, you are entitled to a notice of the charges against you. The government must also provide you with a charging document, often called a notice to appear, outlining the reasons for potential deportation. You have the right to present evidence before an immigration judge to show why you should not be deported. You might be seeking asylum, for example, or have a student visa or green card, and you have the right to appeal the decision to a higher court. You cannot simply be ripped off the streets and deported without a chance to defend yourself. That would be a clear violation of due process. Our country was founded on the idea that government cannot arbitrarily take away your rights and that everyone has a right to defend themselves. And that really means everyone. The word person in the Fifth Amendment makes no distinction between citizens and non-citizens. And the Supreme Court has reaffirmed this multiple times. Conservative and liberal justices have agreed. Due process is a fundamental constitutional protection to ensure that all of us can maintain our life, liberty, and our property, regardless of who we are or where we come from.
4: This is Bird Note. Spanish moss hangs eerily from cypress trees rising from the black water of a Louisiana bayou. The water ripples where a slender form glides just beneath the surface. At first glance, it appears to be a snake. But look closer, and you just might see a long, narrow spike of a beak at the tip of a slender neck. It's a snake bird, a colloquial name for the anhinga, swimming with just its head and neck above the water. Anhingas belong to a small group of birds called the darters, and they look a bit like cormorants. When hunting fish, an anhinga hangs motionless in the water, or swims slowly just below the surface, its neck crooked, almost like a cobra's. The anhinga has specialized muscles and a hinge in its neck. And when an unwary fish swims close, the bird's head darts forward, impaling its prey. Backward slanted serrations keep the fish from slipping off. Surfacing with its beak held just slightly open, the bird flicks the fish upward and catches it in midair. Then it downs it head first. And once again, the anhinga glides through the black water. As always, you'll find photos and videos on our website, birdnote.org. I'm Michael Stein.
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6: As I record this, Voyager 2 is over 12 billion miles from Earth, and Voyager 1 over 15 billion. As these two spacecraft hurtle away from our solar system, each carries a sort of message in a bottle, specifically a golden record. The cover of these records, one on each probe, includes diagrams and illustrated instructions on how to play them. Pressed into the gold-plated copper disc, this mix compiled by Carl Sagan with help from recordist Alan Lomax includes a wide range of human music. There's European classical music, a Navajo night chant, bagpipes from Azerbaijan,

a Peruvian wedding song, Mozart, Chuck Berry, Chinese folk music, Aboriginal didgeridoo, a truly wide-ranging mix. And it's fun to imagine an alien running across this shiny disc, figuring out the instructions, and hitting play. Postcards from the Wind are produced by me, Phil Corbett, more at thewind.org.

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6: Sao Paulo,
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0: String theory remains a leading candidate for the long-sought theory of everything, one that unites classical and quantum physics in a tidy, elegant mathematical package. But nearly six decades after it was first proposed, it's still about as controversial as theoretical physics gets, with vocal proponents and critics and a whole bunch of physicists just trying to navigate the swampland in between. As a theory, though, it hasn't been stagnant, and in fact, a few recent papers continue this tradition it has of having surprising, almost miraculous mathematical powers to make things make sense. But does it make any sense, that is? Welcome to the Quanta Podcast, where we explore the frontiers of fundamental science and math. I'm Samir Patel, editor-in-chief of Quanta Magazine. Our regular columnist Natalie Walchover has been covering physics, including string theory, for us for more than a decade. So it's natural that she'd be our guide for navigating this quagmire. She's here with us today to talk about her latest essay, Are Strings Still Our Best Hope for a Theory of Everything? Welcome back to the show, Natalie.
1: Nice to be here, Samir.
0: Okay, so Natalie, what's the big idea?
1: The big idea is really this disconnect that I think exists between the way string theory is talked about for the general public and the voices that are loudest. The message people get is that this is kind of a dead theory, and maybe even that people who are still studying it have this false hope, but that actually it's this dead end. So a disconnect between that and what I hear from theorists I talk to, which is that basically people think, yeah, it could be right. And not only that, but there is a huge community that's still pursuing it and thinks it really is still the most promising kind of theory of everything that we have as a candidate. So I wanted to try to understand why that is the view you come to when you know more about this. And then, you know, in the course of reporting on this, I also am aware of this new approach to the subject that's developed over the past few years that's actually adding more life and more excitement to this possibility, string theory.
0: So in order for us to get into this, like why there's a disconnect between the critics and general public perception of it and the way that it's seen within the physics world, I think it'll help to have a little string theory 101. And I wonder if it's not useful to start at the beginning with where this theory came from, because I think a lot of people don't even understand that part. So can you start us at where string theory was first initiated? Then we could talk a little bit about how it's evolved over the last few decades.
1: So it didn't originate as an idea for a theory of everything, which is to say a theory of where all four of the fundamental forces come from. It actually initially started as an explanation of what these particles called hadrons are that were popping up in experiments in the 50s and 60s. So people would bash together particles and then they would form momentarily this huge variety of different kind of composite particles called hadrons. And physicists were trying to figure out what was going on. It was a force called the strong force, kind of glues these particles together into composite hadrons. And so what were the rules there and what was really going on? Gabriele Veneziano was a theorist from Italy who was working in Israel, and he had this idea of it, basically this equation that seemed to match a lot of the data that was coming out about hadron. So Veneziano came up with this equation, and he actually had like an epiphany and thought of this equation. So it did describe this hadron data. So then for a couple of years, everyone was really excited about this equation. It's called the Veneziano amplitude. And very quickly, some other researchers realized that what it was describing is two strings ricocheting off each other and moving apart. And sometimes two strings colliding, forming a intermediate state, and then those move apart. So this Veneziano amplitude was actually describing the hadrons as being like little strings.
0: When we say they're like strings, I think this actually might be part of where kind of the public misunderstanding of string theory comes from. Mm. What do we mean by the word string in this context?
1: Basically, it's a band of energy, and it's a one-dimensional kind of line that's oscillating. So the original idea is this open-ended line oscillating, basically vibrating in these different patterns. And then you can also close the ends of the string and have a loop that's vibrating. And those are, the string can just do that, attached to itself or be freely moving as an open string.
0: And this is in contrast to the way that we usually think of particles as like a point, like an infinitesimally small point is the way we tend to treat particles mathematically. And so Veneziano had this epiphany that if you didn't treat it as a point, but as a vibrating one-dimensional string, something interesting happens with the math.
1: Yeah. And I'll clarify that he actually did not himself think of these as strings. He came up with the equation. Other people realized, oh, the things being described by that equation are little strings. And there's always a question of, well, what's really going on with the point? What is a point really? How can a point have properties? So, you know, that mystery goes back decades before Veneziano came along, and it's still an ongoing question. So strings actually get around a lot of problems that come up through the infinitesimal nature of points.
0: And this is, for context, this is in the mathematical descriptions we're using to describe ultimately the way stuff behaves.
1: Exactly.
0: Okay.
1: Yeah.
0: Okay.
1: But Veneziano's amplitude, it really didn't describe hadrons. What happened was within a few years, maybe 5 years, an alternative theory of hadrons was discovered, invented, and that treated hadrons as composites of quarks and gluons, which are more fundamental particles that are fluctuations in this quantum field. And so that picture was correct and that became established. But string theory, this idea that there might be these little wiggling lines of energy, that stuck around and it became a theory about those fundamental quarks and gluons themselves, as well as all the other fundamental particles. Basically, people realized, actually, okay, so hadrons are actually composites of smaller things, and that's actually why they behave like strings, because you can imagine two things stuck together and wiggling around each other as the two ends of strings. But those smaller things themselves could be strings. And in fact, when you have an open string wiggling around, that can give rise to all three of the forces that we now know to be quantum forces. We have equations for. And then when the string connects its ends and wiggles around, that closed string can underlie the properties of gravity. So in the early 70s, some people who would continue to study string theory, even though it was fell out of fashion, realized actually this is potentially a theory of everything.
0: Prior to this, and in other contexts, we don't have a mathematical framework where you can, in this relatively elegant way, connect the other three forces with gravity. Like, gravity is always kind of the problem here in developing a theory of everything. But people look at it and say, okay, this actually, if we think about this as a vibrating string instead of a point, and we are able to do things like connect the ends of it, mathematically, it does describe everything that we want it to describe. So what's the problem?
1: Well, there's a couple of problems. One is the strings themselves would be so small that we just have no hope of ever seeing them. We're talking, basically, if an atom was made of atoms that were equivalently small as atoms are to us, and those atoms had atoms, that would be the size of strings.
0: Okay.
1: We're never going to see them.
0: That's a big problem.
1: It's a big problem.
0: That stops us from making predictions and then testing them on the basis of this theory.
1: Yeah. Right. Yeah.
0: Okay.
1: Another problem is, very early on, again, it was realized that in order for the math of string theory to really make sense, there have to be, initially it was 26 dimensions of space-time, and then later it changed to 10 because of an extra symmetry, it wasn't recognized originally. So there have to be 10 space-time dimensions, which means that we have to swallow the idea that there are six hidden dimensions of space. That was a bitter pill. You know, it's still probably one of the main criticisms of string theory is that's just, a lot of people would say, well, it's a 10-dimensional theory, therefore it's not the theory of our world. String theory,
0: because our world is
1: four dimensions
0: that we can perceive. We don't know that there aren't six other dimensions. Yeah. But it is a complicated thing to say that in order for this to work, there has to be six other dimensions that are too small or in some direction that we can't ever possibly see them.
1: Yeah, yeah. So it's a really big stumbling block for people. And then another problem was realized based on how those dimensions are organized, what configuration they're in. The idea is they're all bundled up together on small scales. So if you could zoom in really small, you would suddenly see that in every position in our big four dimensions, you can actually move a short way in some additional dimensions, six additional ones. But the way those six dimensions are all curled up affects the pattern of how the strings vibrate in the dimension. So it's almost like a flute changing size will change the sound of the sound waves inside the flute. So the states you get in the universe, the fields, the set of particles depends on the configuration of those small dimensions. And no one has found the configuration of those small dimensions that could underlie the exact set of quantum fields and particles in our world. And the hope of finding the exact configuration is kind of hopeless because there's so many possibilities. Right. So it's like looking through the biggest haystack you can ever imagine.
0: So we see here some of the criticisms and why they would resonate with people, right? Which is that mathematically, this theory does a lot, but it asks a lot of us, which is to say it's very complicated. It needs six other dimensions. It is hard to visualize. And then on top of that, it's impossible to test. And the actual specifics of how it would literally describe our universe are lost in an infinite, seemingly infinite number of haystacks.
1: Right, yeah. Right.
0: I guess so then the next question is what's gone right with string theory that has it persisting as a potential component of a theory of everything?
1: The thing that goes right always with string theory is the math. It's just very elegant and self-consistent. So the more it's studied, the more things work out. And there were two kind of big revolutions in string theory when everyone was super excited about it. The first one was in the mid-80s. These two guys, they were studying string theory when no one cared. No one thought it was interesting because of these issues we talked about. And it was just kind of on the fringes. So they realized it has this beautiful, almost self-healing property to it where these anomalies that could be a problem in the theory kind of all cancel each other out, and then it's consistent. And that's exactly what happens also with the standard model of particle physics, our current kind of best quantum field theory of the world. So people pay attention to this. And when that happened, it was like, okay, this is a unified theory of the four forces. It's self-consistent. Amazing. That's probably the theory of everything.
0: When they're in these theories, when we're in these mathematical frameworks and you use a word like elegance, what we're talking about is it's almost like the smoke to the fire, right? If the math is working out this beautifully, if things are canceling each other out in ways that solve problems, if surprising connections come out of the math, it's an indication that something about the theory that you're working with holds water. Because otherwise, why would these things just start happening? Like, it's an indication that there's something right about it, right?
1: Yeah, that's right. And the other revolution was of this nature. It was in the mid-90s when Edward Witten, famous, important physicist, realized that, so at that point, there were five different versions of string theory, like these anomaly cancellations I was talking about. And these five versions, you know, that was kind of annoying. It's like, well, why are there five? It would be nicer if we just only had one that everything led to. And people were realizing there's dualities connecting all of these five. One is actually the other one in disguise, where you're changing, you're making one of the variables really big, and it turns into one of the other string theories with that variable small, they're equivalent. So these equivalences between the five all suggested they're really one thing. And that's an 11-dimensional theory, and the variables you can change about the five different string theories are all like almost different positions in this 11th dimension that unites them all. So once that happened, once again, it was like, okay, there's one theory here, and that's got to be it. And, you know, it's really the draw is these mathematical kind of qualities it has.
0: To keep up, though, with the theme of the PR problem is that these kinds of advances that to theoretical physicists and mathematical physicists make a lot of sense and indicate something deeper and more profound and potentially more universal are not easy to translate into something tangible that people can hold on to. And now, and I think this is part of the impetus for you writing this essay, is that we're sort of at another place recently where string theory is getting another moment or getting some more smoke, as I put it. So tell me a little bit about what's been happening the last few years here.
1: There's this ascendant technique in physics theory called the bootstrap that's being applied to the question of, is string theory true? That has really kind of revitalized that question. So this way of doing it is basically you assume things that you think might be true about the world or are true based on what you know. And then you use those assumptions, kind of put them in mathematical terms and pose equations that you want. And then you try to bootstrap what the only possible outcome could be. And what these amplitudeologists, people who focus on scattering amplitudes, have started applying the bootstrap to try to understand when particles collide and they get to be more and more energetic. And what these bootstrappers find is that based on various assumptions about scattering, about particles, about the world, you can arrive at that Veneziano amplitude as the only possibility for particle scattering at high energies. Another paper is more striking to a lot of people in a lot of experts. And that's a paper that assumes the maximal level of supersymmetry, which basically means there are these families of particles that have different amounts of spin. It's an intrinsic property, but they all share the same set of interactions. Like they all slot into the same equations. And so this supersymmetry really simplifies calculations. And so that's why it's so useful as an assumption. And by assuming this, you can again show that the Veneziano amplitude is the only high energy form of the scattering equation you can get.
0: But our universe is not maximally supersymmetric.
1: Yeah, our universe is not. The other way to read this is if maximally supersymmetric quantum field theory is actually string theory in disguise, you know, if actually those particles of that theory, when you zoom in, they're really strings, then some physicists would assume that other quantum field theories, like the ones we know describe the particles of our world, also are string theory in disguise. That conclusion is a matter of opinion, so we're never going to resolve, again, this like controversy around string theory because of this, but it adds more fuel to the debate.
0: It's such an interesting negative space in science, in as much as you mentioned, it has this beautiful mathematical structure, yet it's untestable. We're not running against a brick wall. Like, we can make more and more progress in understanding that mathematical structure, and yet we still can't find out what the particular aspects of the six hidden dimensions are.
1: Yeah.
0: So it's not stuck, but it's also never going to be what we want it to be. I don't know if that's even a fair way to put it.
1: Yeah, yeah. And I think that's where so much of the sociology comes in.
0: Yeah, yeah. It's like, psychological, sociological.
1: Yeah, and it's partly because of this being just different than what happened in the past. Like now physicists are asking these questions about realms of the universe that they can't possibly probe. And so the tools we have are just the kind of the logic and the math and seeing how they work. And some people just don't think that that's real physics and that it's a waste of time. It's something that kind of riles people up a lot.
0: Yeah.
1: So I think the critics have taken on this role of reminding everyone that this is not a proven idea, that other ideas should be welcomed into the fold. And I think that, of course, is important to do, but it is, I think, they have set themselves up as the adversaries of string theory, when really they're not saying it's wrong. They're just saying it's stagnated or can never be proven right, or we should be going back to the drawing boards more than we are. Or
0: yeah, and everyone is entitled to their opinion on what, like, the arc of big B, big science should be, right? That's fine. Mm-hmm. But, I mean, like, I noticed in your essay that one of the authors of one of the bootstrap papers is like, okay, here's the situation. We don't have to be emotional about it. That's also, I think it's a direct quote. It's like, we don't have to be emotional about it. And it is a very interesting situation where, like, you can't avoid needing to state that. Like, mm-hmm. we are just, like, we're calculating, we're theorizing, we're trying to understand things from the mathematical framework perspective where this all started. And I think mm-hmm. that's kind of the bootstrapping ethos in mm-hmm. a way. But we do have to say to each other and to people, like, people in the physics world have to say to each other, like, let's talk about the thing. We don't have to get really emotional about it. And I think there may have been reason over the years to be emotional about it, but we might be in, like, a different place now. And it's probably not fair to say that string theory is stagnating exactly, even if some of the criticisms about it being untestable and unprovable remain valid.
1: Yeah. And I mean, he says we don't have to get emotional, but that advice did not work.
0: It does not. No, it doesn't.
1: You know, in the aftermath,
0: I don't think that advice has ever worked in any context in human history. Let's not get emotional about this. Not. Like, that doesn't work.
1: Yeah. But yeah, even in the impression I've gotten of the reception of this article, it's like so many people involved have something to be mad about. You know, people who don't like that these critics were even quoted, because why do these critics even have a right to have a say, versus people who think that they can't believe we even covered string theory. It's so dead that why are we even talking about it? You know, everyone is still feeling very, very emotional.
0: It's raw. It's interesting. Yeah. And we want to be fair and understanding and think about the actual science, but it is, especially in this case, just impossible to divorce from its own history, from our history, from what it can, can't do at the end of the day.
1: Yeah.
0: I loved reading this essay. I feel like I understand, if not actual string theory more, at least I understand the scientific/cultural context around it in a way that I think is really useful. And it gives this really great sense of perspective on scientific debate, on what we know and don't know, but also what we can and can't know. I think everyone should check it out. Thank you for coming on the show, Natalie.
1: Oh, thanks so much, Samir. Glad you liked the essay.
0: Before we let you go, we always like to ask our guests for a recommendation. So what's exciting your imagination this week?
1: I got this review copy of this amazing book that just came out. It's called Geology and Illustrated History by David Bainbridge. And it's just got the most incredible images of infographics that kind of give you a sense of Earth's history, illustrations from people kind of trying to understand how canyons or mountains form throughout history. So a visual guide to the understanding of our planet. And it's just an awesome book to look through that I feel like would be the perfect present for a lot of people.
0: Thank you. That sounds awesome. Also on Quanta this week, you can read about the parts of our immune systems that we have inherited from bacteria, and a piece about quantum jamming, or techniques to interfere with quantum systems or communication. We're going to leave you today with a different kind of strings. This is a clip of Alchemical String Theory, a collective of avant-garde musicians performing a live improvisational piece at the Red Light Cafe in Atlanta in 2024. It's more than just a name. Members of the collective say they're inspired by quantum mechanics and the vibrations of string theory.

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We'd love to hear from you. 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I'm Quanta's editor-in-chief, Samir Patel. 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

0: emergency. What do you need chopsticks for? You gonna eat the popcorn with chopsticks?
1: No, to stir.
0: To stir it. Oh. Wow, popcorn on a real fire. I think you should just take the lid off.
1: No, they're all gonna pop off.
2: Tastes pretty good.
3: Due process. What is it? Who gets it? I'm Robert Reich, and this is a short take from Inequality Media and KALW. There's been some misinformation about this fundamental right that's guaranteed by the U.S. Constitution.
4: Your Secretary of State says everyone who's here, citizens and non-citizens, deserve due process. Do you agree, Mr. President?
5: I don't know. I'm not a lawyer.
3: Well, I am a lawyer, and I've argued before the Supreme Court. The Fifth Amendment to the Constitution explicitly says no person shall be deprived of life, liberty, or property without due process of law. If you're an immigrant who has been detained by ICE, you are entitled to a notice of the charges against you. The government must also provide you with a charging document, often called a notice to appear, outlining the reasons for potential deportation. You have the right to present evidence before an immigration judge to show why you should not be deported. You might be seeking asylum, for example, or have a student visa or green card, and you have the right to appeal the decision to a higher court. You cannot simply be ripped off the streets and deported without a chance to defend yourself. That would be a clear violation of due process. Our country was founded on the idea that government cannot arbitrarily take away your rights and that everyone has a right to defend themselves. And that really means everyone. The word person in the Fifth Amendment makes no distinction between citizens and non-citizens. And the Supreme Court has reaffirmed this multiple times. Conservative and liberal justices have agreed. Due process is a fundamental constitutional protection to ensure that all of us can maintain our life, liberty, and our property, regardless of who we are or where we come from.
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This is Ray, the source of all black knowledge. I know we've been away from the podcast for a while, but this is another rumination I had here back home in Richmond talking with my big sister Janice, and I had some thoughts about a few things. And one of those things that I had been thinking about was healthcare, in the sense of what happens when you're older, if you're

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1: Remember growing up, seeing, or not actually seeing, but hearing about that person living in the back room. So, Janice, you've seen that before yourself?
2: Oh, plenty of times. Go over to friends' houses. There was someone always in a back room. And you would never know they was there, except for most of the time the bathroom was by the back room. And you could see this closed door, or you may see somebody going in the room and coming back out. And if you knew the person kind of well, you would ask them, is somebody back there? Who's back there? And they would say their uncle, their aunt, or their grandmother, something like that. But you actually very, very seldom you would ever see them.
1: I remember that these folks that lived downstairs from us, I know the kids always talked about their grandma, but I never saw her. Only recognition I even got that they were even there was when she died. Because the kids were so upset and so distraught and crying so badly. And it's like, I never even seen this person. Never even thought about it. But just kind of imagine the difficulty, the emotional pain on you. You love them, but that's a lot of damn work. Taking care of somebody who can't be trusted at all to be at home. You had some other examples? You actually had seen some... this numerous times.
2: Yes, it was a commonplace thing when I was growing up. You don't hear or see it no more, but it was very common. Every now and then, they would have this old person sitting in a chair, and that person would sit there in that chair all day long. I don't know if they even fed the person. Every time you go in or out, that person was sitting in that same chair. And then you go to the bathroom, and the person who was in that back room that you never saw, sometimes the older would be coming out of that room. And you know how kids are. We started a rumor about, oh, you wonder if they dead back there. Did they kill them? Why don't they do something, you know?
1: Yeah.
2: And people didn't have money to hire somebody to watch an elderly person all day. So what do you do?
1: And they didn't have the kind of the products or things that they could use to take care of them, no more than you might have for a baby. And I'm just thinking about the mental pressure. They might do stuff. They got needs, difficult to deal with if they got dementia, and they were poor.
2: And today they have adult diapers. What did you do with an elderly person who went to the bathroom on themselves? You have to use cloth diapers. And what happens? They wind up with a rash just like a baby would. And they're not going to take care of that adult's butt like they would a baby's butt. So they wind up with bed sores, infections. And it's not that they're trying to be mean. What can they do? Yeah. Is there any easy solution to that back then?
1: I had heard about this thing called nursing homes. I heard about it, and I think I knew some people that might have said something like, my grandma is in a nursing home. But what did that even look like? Some of them was like in our neighborhood, so I can't hardly imagine what that was. Had you ever been in one?
2: To the front door and right inside. They wouldn't allow children into those places back then. Well, all you had to do was open that door, hear the urine smell smack you right in the face. You see people in the hallway. You see people wandering up and down the hall with those open back gowns on. And you'd be wondering, what in the world's going on?
1: I can remember being scared. I think I would have said we would have called it something like the old folks home.
2: Yeah.
1: And not nursing home. And not realizing that there was a difference. Or if there just was a difference at all. But the few times I saw something like that on TV, the examples of that would be somebody would be sitting in a wheelchair, a white girl in a nursing uniform, all nice and made up.
2: Clean.
1: Just, wheels you in and have a little

0: blankie, you know, on crochet blankie on your lap, and like your folks will show up and go, "How's mother?" "Oh well, Mrs. Jones is, she's been a little difficult today." You know, and it looks really cute and sweet. What would your description of that be?
1: Well, if you go by what was on TV, that's exactly how it was. Nice and clean. Nurses they were so wonderful and nice to the patients.
0: We was like our own hospice before I even knew that what that big word even meant.
1: Well, the thing is, I didn't realize when they said people was in old folks' home or the nursing home or something like that, it didn't dawn on me that these were elderly people who couldn't help themselves, didn't have any other place to go, or their family just absolutely couldn't take care of them. I always thought either the family was being mean to them or the person was mentally ill.
0: That's exactly what I thought. I thought they was crazy. But not crazy in like the dementia sense, because I don't know what dementia is back then. I thought like they were always crazy. And there's some behaviors now that I can remember that I couldn't make sense of, you know, involved, you know, some sanitary things that just kind of, as almost like don't even want to describe it. And because I'm thinking about if I was to talk about this as a podcast episode, how that would be taken, you know, because some people don't want to hear about, well, a few people I know, they can't hear about these kind of real topics. It's just, for them, it's just too awful, too nasty, too whatever. But what is it to the people who are actually dealing with that? You want to talk about loving somebody?
1: Well, if you have to take care of an elderly person, you love them, because that is not an easy job, not at all. Do you remember Mama talking about her grandfather?
0: What was the story about that?
1: I asked her about him, and she said all she can remember is that one day he came to live with them and went in the back room and never came out. So the whole time he was there, she never seen him again until he passed away.
0: Could have been anything wrong with him. What could you have done?
1: From what I sent for his medical records. I don't know if I've told you that.
0: Yeah, go ahead.
1: And he had a stroke. And that was all that was wrong with him. He had a stroke.
0: And they put him in the same mental hospital, whatever. What is supposed to word for that? Asylum?
1: Yeah.
0: Is that too big? Yeah.
1: I think that back then they used to call it the insane asylum, just because he had a stroke.
0: Maybe it's like, and your family can't take care of you.
1: Yeah, and it was odd because they must have taken him to the asylum while the kids were out, because Mama said she, you know, she never seen him again. So she didn't see them take him out. All she knew that he passed away. So, I mean, that was, I think people were embarrassed about that too. Maybe that's why they kept him hidden.
0: I think so. Because like it's like people didn't even want to talk about that. Even as a kid, I can remember where it's like, who stayed back there? And they go like, my grandma or whatever, but they don't want to get they wouldn't want to get into it.
1: Yeah, they never explained why they were back there.
0: No. It's just, and if you take it back further in time, it seems almost impossible to believe. Maybe they were, I don't know, and if it went back to slavery, I'm betting you that the plantation owners probably put you out.
1: Where? Where would you go? And if they put you out, what would you do, just sit on the side of the road and pass away?
0: I mean, yeah, there's no hospital. I have to dig a little deeper on the research of that. It's a curious question because people wouldn't have talked about it.
1: No.
0: They couldn't take care of you. Nobody's going to, I'm thinking slavery, Jim Crow, nobody's going to send nobody to take care of you.
1: Mama was born in 1924. Can you imagine how it was back then? And you can imagine what she saw.
0: I mean, because if we saw it, if we witnessed it in the 50s, 60s, and 70s, and we do have a personal experience with this having to somebody in the 2000s in our family. And maybe we'll talk about that,
1: that's a subject all on its own.
0: So, yeah, we're a little closer to that. We in the 21st century. And that's still going on. I mean, that's probably an issue of elder abuse, wouldn't it be?
1: That's what it would be to me. You know, I mean, it's not even on the borderline to me. It's right there at it, elderly abuse. And sometimes people get abused not on purpose, too, because the person don't know how to handle a person that's elderly, sort of maybe have dementia, can't communicate, they defecate, urinate all on themselves, and the person gets so frustrated they, you know, may do something to them, but not actually meaning to, but just because they themselves need some help.
0: Well, you know what? You have given me a lot to think about. I think we got, maybe this should be an episode, or at least it's something to think about. I'm ruminating on it. So, thank you, big sister.
1: You're welcome, little brother.
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3: On April 14, 1935, an enormous dust storm blew through the Texas Panhandle, inundating the small town of Pampa. Woody Guthrie, born in Oklahoma on July 14, 1912, had moved to Pampa, Texas in 1931 to live with his uncle. While in Pampa, Guthrie first began performing publicly. By the time the Great Dust Bowl hit in the mid-1930s, Guthrie was writing many of his own songs about the widespread suffering brought on by the Great Depression. The April 14th dust storm that buried Pampa convinced Guthrie and many others to pack up and leave for California. It also inspired one of Guthrie's best-known tunes,

0: The difficult years he spent in the Texas Panhandle helped launch Woody Guthrie's musical career and put him on the path to becoming one of this country's most prolific and influential songwriters. I'm Gary Hartman for Texas Music Matters.
1: One weekend a year, Trip DeMann pretends he's part of Jesse James's gang that robbed a bank in Northfield, Minnesota in 1876. As part of the robbery reenactment, Trip falls off his horse every time during all 8 performances.
2: I would try to have my horse going about as fast as I could get him, a gallop ideally, and just kind of lay back and roll off and land kind of belly flop onto the ground. And that way it absorbs more, you know, spreads the impact out over a greater area.
1: Keep in mind that Trip is falling on concrete, not 1876 era dirt. During the performance 3 years back, Trip's horse stopped unexpectedly.
2: I knew I was in trouble before I hit the ground. My right clavicle snapped clean through. The pain was pretty heavy duty.
1: But that didn't stop him from, pardon the obvious pun, getting back on his horse, which is named Red, by the way.
2: It's almost impossible to explain the adrenaline rush. You're operating on an animal with a mind of its own, who hopefully you're fairly well bonded with, firing pistols and, in the case of 2 riders per raid, jumping off of that horse onto concrete for no good reason other than to put on a good show.
3: And now, we present to you the Northfield Bank Raid reenactment by our present-day merchants and members of the James Younger Gang.
1: The annual reenactment is a big deal in Northfield. It happens every September. Costumed women and children stroll, then 3 men in white hats and long white coats called dusters ride into town on horses. 2 of the bad guys are Trip and his father Chip.
4: Get your guns, boys! They're robbing the bank!
1: Locals come running. There's a shootout. 2 of the gang members lie dead in the streets. 1 of them is usually played by Trip. The other 6 members of Jesse's gang gallop off. They never even get into the vault. Back at the base camp, between shows, standing between horse trailers, Trip tells me it's all historically accurate. Even his shoulder-length curly hair and beard look the part. To me, at least.
2: I have to admit something, that none of the guys quite had hair this long, but it works.
1: Growing your hair out is free, but the stuff he wears for the reenactment? He buys that himself.
2: For the most part, each man owns everything from his hat to his horse, trucks, trailers, guns, everything. It's a lot to ask to spend $3,500 kind of right off the bat. I figure probably $500 to $700 per gun. Good belts, probably $100. Boots, $250 to $300. A hat could run $100 to $300. It adds up pretty quick.
1: And don't forget the spurs. That noise reminds the horse you're there. Boots, suspenders, it all feels normal to Trip. 1 big reason this feels normal is that Trip's family is so into the whole Western thing, they dressed him up like a little cowpoke after his birth.
2: I was brought home when I was born from the hospital in a duster my grandmother made for me, a little baby duster. I rode my first parade when I was 4. We rode the St. Paul Winter Carnival. So if you can imagine tiny little Shetland pony with a 4-year-old on it amongst all these rough outlaws and gunfire. The rest is history, I guess. It's not an uncommon story. It's how most of these guys were brought up. A lot of second and third generation riders. You're kind of born into it and you don't have a choice.
1: Back at the base camp, it's time to ride off for another show. The reenactors playing civilians load into a golf cart. The outlaws mount up. These days, Trip sometimes plays different members of the gang who don't fall off a horse, but he still rides one. Either way, it's an imposing sight. You can see how it would get addictive.
2: I couldn't see any other future for myself. When I was in high school, people would ask me where I was going to college, what I was going to do with my life, and my answer was very simple, and I didn't have to think about it too much. I'd live in a cardboard box if I had to be able to ride the reenactments and be part of this gang.
1: Luckily, he doesn't have to. Trip lives in Northfield and sells auto parts. But 1 weekend every fall, he saddles up into another life. For KFAI, I'm Emily Bright.
5: Up next is a postcard from the wind, an audio dispatch from Phil Corbett. As I record this, Voyager 2 is over 12 billion miles from Earth, and Voyager 1 over 15 billion. As these two spacecraft hurtle away from our solar system, each carries a sort of message in a bottle. Specifically, a golden record. The cover of these records, one on each probe, includes diagrams and illustrated instructions on how to play them. Pressed into the gold-plated copper disc, this mix compiled by Carl Sagan with help from recordist Alan Lomax includes a wide range of human music. There's European classical music, a Navajo night chant, bagpipes from Azerbaijan,

0: a Peruvian wedding song, Mozart, Chuck Berry, Chinese folk music, Aboriginal didgeridoo, a truly wide-ranging mix. And it's fun to imagine an alien running across this shiny disc, figuring out the instructions, and hitting play. Postcards from the Wind are produced by me, Phil Corbett. More at thewind.org.
1: Standing at his desk, Frank flips through a notebook, looking for a photo. His studio is above a barn where he stores some of his vintage car collection. Around us are easels and paintings. Frank's full name is Frank Chike Anigbo. He's Nigerian. He calls himself a painter, but he spends just as much time writing. For the past 3 years, Frank has spent many mornings on a manuscript. He has over 300 pages, and there's no end in sight. And it all started with this woman.
2: That's Sherry. That's Sherry.
1: Do you feel anything in particular when you look at this photo of Sherry?
2: Yeah, a bit of sadness.
1: To understand Frank's sadness, you have to go back to 2007, when he and Sherry met. He was painting a series of portraits about the homeless. He came up with the idea in 1999.
2: I figured if I could paint a homeless person so incredibly beautifully, to the point where you walk into a gallery, you see that, and it breaks down all your preconceptions, then I would have succeeded. I told myself that I already knew that. I just had to make other people believe it.
1: Frank was in the section of Los Angeles known as Skid Row when he met Sherry. She was hard to miss.
2: She was wild. She was strong. She was this little woman. She was 48 years old, but had the strength of a 25-year-old. She swore like a drunken sailor.
1: She'd had a rough life, Frank says. Drugs, physical violence, a stint in prison. But she was outgoing, and they became friends. Such good friends, he says, that when Sherry disappeared from Los Angeles, he spent the next 5 years tracking her down. In 2012, he found her in North Carolina. Frank visited her, and they texted or talked on the phone often. But according to Frank, something was off about their friendship. He says he didn't treat her the way he treated his other friends. When he and his wife found out they were expecting a child, for example, they didn't tell Sherry.
2: Would I have trusted her, knowing her history? All my other friends. Yeah. Sherry, I don't know.
1: And away from Skid Row, Sherry seemed lonely, needy.
2: If I didn't call on any day, she'd get upset and send me text messages like, you don't care.
1: Eventually, Frank's misgivings about their friendship reached a tipping point. He confronted Sherry, and he says he wasn't kind about it. But before he could make amends...
2: I just got a text message, a friend of hers, saying, oh, sorry to inform you, but Sherry passed away.
1: That was 3 years ago, and the way he treated Sherry has haunted Frank ever since.
2: How much equality did I give our friendship when I compare the friendships that I have with other people who were never in her situation? I allowed myself, or at least I thought I allowed myself, to see Sherry as my equal. But at the end of the day, was she?
1: These are the questions that changed the direction of Frank's art.
2: After the situation with Sherry, I really couldn't bear to face Skid Row. Sherry was an event that destroyed some of my belief and what I thought was my intent with the whole Skid Row series. When it came to that woman, she put a question in my head. Are you a good person? I mean, she didn't say it, but that's how I feel.
1: So then what I'm hearing is your intent in going to Skid Row is to break down this barrier, but at the end of the day, you question whether there were still barriers?
2: At the end of the day, I question whether I myself was able to break down that barrier. I went to Skid Row believing that that barrier didn't exist for me. After Sherry, I really wonder.
1: Frank hasn't painted or shown his homeless series since Sherry's death. Dozens of paintings sit in his studio and in storage, all of them unseen. He still paints, but only portraits of his wife. And when he's not painting, he's writing.
2: My writing now is really focused on trying to figure out what happened and trying to maybe purge myself of some of the guilt of not being able to consider where she came from. But I guess what I'm hoping to get out of it is to answer a fundamental question that comes up again and again and again. Are you a good person?
1: Frank spends his writing time in the middle of the night, what he calls his mornings, trying to answer that question. He doesn't know when the project will be over. He doesn't know if he'll ever share it with the world. All he can say is that he will write until he's at peace. In Barnstable, Massachusetts, I'm Elizabeth Nakano.
3: This music is being played to chase away the homeless. A Burger King in downtown San Francisco is blaring this classical music out onto the streets. 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When we went to check it out, the music was so loud, it was hard to have a conversation.
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3: 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The hope is to make the place so uncomfortable, the homeless will take their troubles elsewhere.

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0: Good evening and welcome to Yesterday, Today, and Tomorrow, the only program on radio today where the generations get together on a regular basis to discuss, compare, and contrast their ideas on a wide variety of topics. This is the May program, and our topic tonight is the work ethic. I'm happy to have with me and my guest tonight, representing the younger generation, Trey Payne. He's with the Snelling Personnel Department, Personnel Services Department, and he's 26. He'll be representing the younger generation. In the middle generation is Robert Mantione. He's with the Department of Employment Security with the state of Arkansas. He's a division chief in the labor market and information area. Dr. Birdman with the College of Business here at UALR and Department of Management. Okay, and our discussion tonight, as I mentioned, is in the work ethic. Every generation has to go through work. Tonight, we want to begin with the middle generation. A lot of times we kind of go around to the older generation first, but I thought in discussing the work ethic, I'd start with the middle generation. So I'd like to start with you, Robert Mantione, and ask you this basic question. What is the work ethic of your generation, and upon what is it based, and how do you compare it with the other generations?
1: All right. Well, good evening, Phil. First, let me say thank you very much for allowing me to participate in this panel discussion. Let me say that ethics on a whole, if you discuss it as a philosophy, I think can transcend some of the generations. My generation, which I represent, I believe is based on the codes of morality that society has given us. I do think that the code of ethics, if you will, is nothing more than a demonstration of the morality of this generation.
0: And when you compare your generation with the younger generation or the older generation, how do you feel like the middle generation fits in?
1: Well, I think, I think some of the ethics that might be pinpointed in tonight's discussion probably, like I said, transcends from younger to older generation. The ones I think you're getting at is possibly the ones I might view it differently. For example, with the older generation that came out from World War II, post-World War II, and Korean War, there was probably more of a team philosophy or ethic towards accomplishment, pulling all together to make sure things were done. In my generation, I believe that there is a sense of comparable teamwork. However, in my opinion, some of the younger generation has stemmed a little bit away from that, and there's a little bit more focus on ethics of individual needs.
0: Let's go ahead back to the younger generation then. Trey Payne, how do you analyze for your generation what the work ethic is?
2: My views differ and my feelings might differ a little or not coincide perfectly with the rest of my generation. Being that I wasn't a latchkey kid, I think our generation was dubbed starting the latchkey kid. A lot of single families there, and the kids were responsible for bringing that key to the school. My parents are still happily married. Also, another thing I thought that my views might differ a little were families at that time were stressing loyalty as far as their work, and a lot of, bad times happened, I guess, kind of during the 80s, where businesses had to downsize, and a lot of people had been working for these for 20 years, saw their parents being letting go as kind of a stab in the back, and didn't feel that loyalty that they should possess that to companies these days. So in my views, that's going to be a little different because I am also part of a family business. Also, the technology that we were brought up on, I think we're more along the lines of the video games. Computers came along a little bit later. I think the younger generation now has gotten a little bit more away from the video games, but the computers, the technology is really, there's 8-10-year-old kids out there that can do more with computers than a lot of 50-year-old people.
0: How do you, when you look over the group that fits into that younger generation, how do you feel like they are developing their work ethic? Where are they finding their ground for a work ethic? Are they finding it in places other than the home? Well, what I'm hearing you say is more of in the area of how to do things rather than the what's behind why you do something and how far you go with something in terms of. And maybe that's why in the younger generation it takes a while for that to come about. Let's move over to the older generation. Dr. Bert Madden here from UALR. Where does the older generation find its ground in the work ethic?
3: Well, Phil, I also want to thank you for inviting me to appear this evening. The older generation probably has a work ethic based primarily on intangible ethics in the sense of things like honesty, respect for other people, consideration of other people, always striving to do one's best, the intangible aspects of ethics, kind of what we were brought up on. We were not brought up on any type of computers, hardware, things like internet, email was so far removed from what we were used to that we were much more, I think, personal in our relationships when we were younger, one-on-one type relationships, and this translates into a work ethic of personal confrontations, not on a not from a negative sense, but just one-on-one type confrontations with other individuals that we're used to, that we grew up with. And again, when I use the word confrontation, I don't mean that in a negative sense. I mean a one-on-one relationship that we were more used to, as opposed to interpersonal relationships that can exist now in the electronic age. So that's one of the main things that I think that are different between our generation and the younger generation. We have these more intangible type of ethics. As our first speaker said, they pretty well transcend all generations. Things like honesty and sincerity and being good to other people. Every generation certainly likes, you know, abides by that. And our generation has a somewhat difficult time of adapting to all the new technology, the new hardware that's coming out. Every few months it appears. In my position as a university professor, it's very challenging to keep up with all of the new technology, to try to make the courses very current, to keep up with all the applications and so forth.
0: Your generation applies its ethics, its work ethics, to that technology, though, I'm sure, in a way maybe different than the other generations. How, even though your generation is kind of in the muddle of trying to figure it all out, I'm sure that you have something that presses you into that. What would that be?
3: Well, we certainly apply the technology in my position as a university professor. The technology is applied in the classroom. I mean, we are not doing our job if we don't do that. We have to learn some basic skills and apply this in the classroom to our students. Otherwise, I fear that we're being unethical if that's not being done. Mm-hmm. So we do attend seminars, colloquiums. I have offices. My office is surrounded by two or three computer scientists with PhDs, and I immediately ask them when I have problems and questions about something on my computer that I can't understand, that I try to get them to help me. I do try to apply that in the classroom.
0: Mm-hmm. I want to remind everyone that you're listening to KUAR FM 89, and this is Yesterday, Today, and Tomorrow. We're talking about the work ethic today with my guests Trey Payne, Robert Mantione, and Dr. Bert Madden here at UALR. And I want to kind of jump back into the middle generation here with you, Robert Mantione, and ask you a question that may or may not fit exactly to your particular age, but I think it does to the middle generation, and that is the effect that things like society, like the Vietnam War, the hippie times in the middle generations, how did that have impact on the development of the work ethic for that middle group?
1: Well, Phil, I think, again, as both my learned colleagues have already stated, each part of this society has a different way of viewing it. I've heard some technology issues from both the left and right. When we're talking about society as a whole, the American society as it came out of the Vietnam War, as it came out of the freedom of expression era, I really do not think that the masses, if you will, the people who got up and went to work each and every day, were that much different from each other. There might have been more acceptance by the society for freedom of expression, but certainly we can say that there were certain rules and regulations that must have been in place to be conducted for proper professional behavior, which enwraps the ethical message. I don't necessarily think that the middle generation was pulled in any particular generation or any area different than upholding what the structure the organizations, the work organizations, allow for, which I do believe are the basic morals, the basic tenets that you must treat people fairly, and that there's a certain code of being, if you will, just and right.
0: Mm-hmm. Trey Payne, how does today's morality or today's social guidelines, how does that fit with your generation as it applies to work? I mean, are you guys following the same path of trying to, you know, do the right thing all the time, or are you kind of, is your generation faced with the perplexity of trying to pick up the difference between what you see on TV as maybe a way to be in less than a moral or ethical way?
2: I believe our generation is kind of has been dubbed as a slacker. I think a lot of the younger generations, when they come into the workplace, they have some different outlooks on things, so they're going to be considered a little different and maybe not to the norm. So they're going to be, called, maybe this isn't how it's worked so far, so why are you trying to change it? I believe we're still very goal-oriented, multitaskers. There's a lot of entrepreneurs from our generation. We're a lot more independent, I think, in work, that we like to have projects that are anywhere from weeks to months to maybe even a little over a year long, and we like to get through those. We like progression and to see the end results.
0: And that seems to be a big difference between the younger generation and the middle generation. Is that pretty, is that how you see that?
1: Well, no, not at all, Phil.
0: You don't? Okay.
1: No, in fact, I think it's in concert. One thing that I'd like to keep in mind here is that all younger generations, we were all at one younger generation, both the doctor and myself. And certain things that the younger generation is saying now was certainly said about our generation, too.
0: Mm-hmm. Such as?
1: Okay. Well, I mean, during the 60s, if you were able to express a certain amount of freedom, you were a nonconformist. Mm-hmm. You were anti-establishment. I would let the doctor describe his generation.
0: I was just going to ask him, well, what did they say about your generation when you were young, Dr. Madden?
3: Oh, yeah, I remember growing up in the 50s when Elvis Presley first came into vogue, and well, the furor and the controversy that he generated in this country when he appeared on the Ed Sullivan Show, and they refused to show him his body below the waist because of fear it may corrupt the youth of America. And the older generation thought that the music that we were enjoying then was just terrible music. And they never really appreciated any of the rock and roll music. Now, of course, the music of that time has become pretty well known. And
0: tame, I think, is the word.
3: Compared to the music that's coming up now, and I can say about that music what they said about our music, it seems.
0: Let me take you back even farther into your parents' generation, Dr. Madden, with the... and those that were coming through World War II, the effect that World War II would have had on the work ethic?
3: Well, as what Robert had said earlier about the middle generation, thought, the older generation was more into working together to accomplish goals, doing a lot of teamwork. This came as a result, I think, of World War II. Because that was obviously a lot of teamwork that had to be done. Although I will tend to disagree with him on one issue, that the current generation is not involved in teamwork. I think that that's debatable. I know in the College of Business Administration, we teach a lot of courses where we require teamwork. That is a basic part of the course. So students coming up now, even though they have done a lot of individual work on their own, they still are expected to do teamwork, and as they go through our curriculum, so that's still an important part of ethics, is mm-hmm. to be able to work together with other people.
0: Robert Mantione, let me ask you another question. Does having a good work ethic for any generation, I guess, but I'm asking your generation in the middle, does that equal success? And if you have a bad work ethic, does that mean you're going to have failure?
1: Well, Phil, let me relay how I feel about that. If your work ethic was one that was questionable, if your ethic was one that was putting yourself before others at all odds, if you were one that did not follow the basic tenets of honesty or loyalty or integrity, I think sooner or later it's going to catch up with you. Whether we're talking about private entrepreneurship, sooner or later, the wrong customer is going to be screwed. If we're talking about working for somebody else, sooner or later, the bosses and or somebody in that company is going to recognize it. Certainly in government, in the last 20 years, there has been a certain amount of groundbreaking and ethical discussions. Even there, you can run, but you can't hide. Mm-hmm. Conversely, if a person is to follow a certain code, if you will, of ethics, and that being honest and that being forthright and being doing the right thing for the right reasons, I think that is a success story. I think that is a formula for great success, however one might determine that level of success.
0: Mm-hmm. Trey Payne, what do you think about that? Does having a good work ethic for your generation mean success?
2: I believe so. I mean, I think a good work ethic is defined over all generations. You know, there's you're going to have success, good work habits, punctuality, accountability, all the things that are basically required in that. I think there's going to be varieties, kind of things that each generation does a little bit differently that make it maybe something like an older generation might not say that's such a good work ethic to have. As far as maybe the hours you put in, if you can get the same amount accomplished in 50 hours as it takes someone 70 hours, does that make your work ethic any less striving? But I do believe, you know, that having a good work ethic is gonna drive you to success if you have all the keys that produce a good work ethic.
0: Mm-hmm. Recently, I heard one of the programs on NPR here. They were discussing parents and how that they are doing the work for their kids, more or less, in schoolwork is what it was referring to. So I'd like to direct this question to you, Dr. Madden. Is parental involvement to the point where they're doing the work for their kids in school, as seems to be the case in a lot of ways, is that going to develop the same work ethic for that generation, that young generation, In the estimation of your generation? That's probably a leading question.
3: Bill, I don't know really if I can answer that well or not. One problem that does exist currently in the university setting is the issue of plagiarism. There's so many sites on the internet which one can go to that will almost write any report. They can find any report on any topic already written. And this has been a problem in university courses that require papers written on certain topics. And I don't think the parents are helping the students do this in the university setting. Now, in the younger high school, junior high school setting, perhaps so. I don't know. I can't really speak
0: to
3: that.
0: Well, let's ask Robert Mantioni about that. In the younger middle generation, your generation still sees some kids in school. How do you?
1: I actually have children in schools right now, and so I face some of the problems that we're discussing. Phil, let me ask you this. It all comes down to the old adage, what came first, the chicken or the egg?
0: Mm-hmm.
1: For me, work ethics are established at home. They're established long before a child ever leaves that home for school and or for career orientation. Do I think that there might be a problem with parents doing some of the homework and doing some of the legwork for the kids? Absolutely. That doesn't necessarily mean that close parenting or parenting with their children and working through some schoolwork is a bad thing. Just the opposite. That's a good thing. Having parents do the work for the children leaves the children in absence of the lesson for which that particular work assignment was for. If, in fact, that was to be propagated and they get to a point where they go to work, they're going to be looking for people to take on the brunt of what they're doing for work, or possibly could. And if they do that, then most certainly the work ethic, where the rubber meets the road in industry or private enterprise, that's going to be a big problem.
0: Trey Payne, what do you think about that? You're pretty close to that age group there.
2: I had an example of that in college. My roommate, his mom was an English professor at a different school, and she did most of his papers for him. They didn't see any problem with that. He was a med student and didn't really see the point of him writing papers on, I guess, on literature that he had read. I personally, you know, with the way I was brought up, that was wrong. You learn how to do that on your own, even if it's not going to get you the A that you supposedly need to have. You go ahead and do that on your own, and you learn from there. I think it becomes a way to fall back. If you found something in your workplace that you don't know how to do, you're just going to go find someone else that does, have them do it, and then you're going to take the responsibility or get the accolades for it, even though you didn't do it and you never learned how to do that.
0: Mm-hmm. Before we run out of time, I want to ask one more question, and that has to do with the times we live in and the fact we hear so much about being overworked and having so much work. Does working too much affect one's work ethic? Let's go with Dr. Madden on that.
3: That's a good question, Phil. In my position as a professor here in the management department, I have quite a few students every semester who are full-time employed with families, children. They work a full 40 hours a week and attend school, taking anywhere from 1 to 4 classes per term, usually in the evening. On the surface, it would appear that they are very overworked. The hours that they have to put in to maintain their family, their job, and their classes. But amazingly, those are some of the better students. They rise to the occasion. They find time to do the work, and they put in a lot of hours, but something motivates them to do that. And so I don't subscribe to the theory that that there is such a thing as overwork that can lead to bad ethics. I think overwork, when you are doing it for a goal or an objective, one can usually find the time to do it.
0: Trey Payne, what do you think about that? Are you overworked?
2: I don't think so. I think that you work as hard as you want to achieve the success that you want, and I think that a lot of that depends on how much success you want to have, and you're going to work as hard as it takes for you to get to that level that you want to be, or that level.
4: The precursor to the roller coaster could be found outside of St. Petersburg in the 1800s. Massive ice slides called Russian mountains were reinforced with wood, plunging up to 70 feet at sharp angles. We can still see the origins in the words for roller coaster in Romance languages like Spanish, La Montaña Rusa, and other variations I won't butcher in French, Italian, and Portuguese. But the leap from ice slides to wheeled carts can be partially credited to Catherine the Great of Russia, who commissioned a permanent ride for her palace in 1784. Now to the United States, a century later, where railways were booming. A man named Lamarcus Thompson saw an opportunity as people paid to ride coal transports down hillsides. In 1884, he opened a wood-framed switchback railway ride on Coney Island. It was gravity-propelled, reaching a whopping 6 miles an hour, and had to be manually towed to the top for the next ride. Coney Island was the stage for another innovation, the flip-flap railway, the first to spin passengers upside down in a true circular loop. But it was extremely rough to ride, spraining necks and knocking some unconscious as it pulled 12 Gs. To put that into perspective, today's roughest roller coasters cap out at about half that force. Today's safer loops and corkscrews derive from Disneyland's 1959 innovation of the tubular steel track, which we still use today. For KMEW, I'm Andrew Bales.
5: When I first encountered the work of animation artist Sanjay Patel in California, I was blown away. Here were the Indian epics I'd grown up with, the Indian gods and goddesses coming to life in American pop culture. Big eyes and all, monkeys with their tails on fire, blue-skinned gods and golden goddesses. This is Sandeep Roy in Kolkata. Patel had what many would consider a dream job. He worked as an animation artist for Pixar, working on films like Ratatouille and Toy Story. But at night, he was turning the stories from Indian mythology into art.
6: I kind of had to realize that I had to make a choice between my day job which was increasingly something that just wasn't a source of passion, which was working on these Pixar movies, or my night job, which was, you know, retelling these myths and these stories from India, which I was very excited about.
5: Pixar even encouraged him to make his own short, rooted in his own personal story.
6: I told the bosses at Pixar that I'm leaving, that I'm going to quit to go do my art. They're like, hey, don't quit. You can do your art here. I'm like, no. Pixar doesn't make brown things.
5: But they did, for Sanjay.
6: This guy, Jim Morris, he was the president of Pixar. He still is. He's like, listen, I will let you develop anything you want for 6 months. If we don't like it, you could take it back. You could quit.
5: And that's how he made Sanjay's Super Team, about a boy who likes his superheroes on TV while his father rings a bell and worships Hindu gods and goddesses. That was, in fact, his own story. Growing up in a motel off Route 66 in California, bored with his father's gods and goddesses in the puja or worship room.
6: The truth was that me and my dad wanted me to do a puja, and I didn't want to do it. I was ignoring his shrine with all of his gods.
5: Sanjay's Super Team was released by Pixar, and the short won him an Oscar nomination.
6: I didn't win, but I was very torn about how to thank all the people that helped make the short film, as well as take the spotlight off of them and put the spotlight on an immigrant father and an immigrant mom.
5: After the short, the next step might have been his own Pixar feature.
6: And if the studio even offered, like, hey, would you want to develop a bigger project? And I think I said no.
5: That might sound really surprising, but Sanjay says he was nervous.
6: I was in a business, a very successful business called Pixar, that I was the first South Asian that got to make something there. You know, I think it was very scary to be the first, and I felt safer doing it at home alone.
5: And his body was feeling the strain.
6: I actually had to take a year off from work, and I had a corneal transplant in my left eye. And I had a year of where I couldn't work and I couldn't draw.
5: So after 20 years of Pixar, Sanjay Patel was ready for a new adventure. And this time he wanted to create a series of animation episodes that targeted preschoolers, that told stories to his kids about gods like Kartikeya and Krishna.
6: And they'll say like, oh, Dad, why does he look angry? Well, Kartikeya and Ganesha are having a fight here. And so there's an opportunity to talk about the stories.
5: And his new channel on YouTube, Ghee Happy Studio, tells the stories of gods and goddesses, but reimagined as little children.
7: Hey!
5: And Sanjay Patel is making peace with the religion he once avoided.
6: You know, sort of my feeling was throughout my life as a kind of a lefty liberal artist, like religion really felt like a source of tension and conflict and a lot of just very highly problematic.
5: But now he has discovered you can also have fun. You can also be playful. And most importantly, you can make up your own rituals.
6: I think this, if there's any ritual in our house, it is storytelling.
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8: I ride animals big and small. Instead of one, I can ride them all. Watch barrel for one when I can have the lot. One day a pig, an ex, a pony, and an ocelot. Let's say I need a ride to the sea. More than one's gonna happily agree to come up to my house and carry me. Cause that's how it's supposed to be. Riding an animal's like driving a car. It's just something you do when you need to go far. They're just to get you here from where you are. Like a bus, a bike, or a trolley car. I ride animals big and small. Instead of one, I can ride them all. A little jackrabbit or a big rhino.
7: hear something you like, but miss the name? 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
1: Right? I didn't have a trade. I didn't have a skill. At that time, I didn't have an education. So when I'm coming up through the ranks, after I straightened myself out to, you know, make E5, make a sergeant, I'm thinking to myself, hey, all that stuff they doing over there, I'm out. I ain't going to no parties. I ain't fussing with no supervisors. This is my last chance.
2: The military is a machine. And for a black Muslim chaplain, that machine has sharp edges.
3: What crucible did they put you through? I know the Army ain't giving away commissions.
1: Sergeant First Class Ritter. He's the guy who actually helped me through the paperwork. I had a bonus for field artillery. I got to wait 3 or 4 years before, you know, I get commissioned. He said, no, it's not true. He said, if you're moving from enlisted to a commissioned officer, they'll let you out of the contract. I say, what? So he helped me with the 4187, sent me to some guy who was working down in, they call it the AG, Adjutant General Officers. This guy also was like a sergeant first class. He's walking me through the paperwork. And so I'm saying to myself, my unit don't really like me. So I'm probably not going to get any recommendations. So I don't know if it's still the process, but it got denied at the battalion. It got denied at the brigade, but it had to go through HRC, right? It doesn't matter if it gets denied at the battalion or the brigade. They got to send it up to the top. And at the time, they had just gotten their first Muslim chaplain on active duty. His name was Abdul Rashid Muhammad. And so because he got to be on active duty, they were looking for other Muslim chaplains.
3: All right, so you got it in your mind. This is what you want to do. What's next? OCS? You got to get your credentials?
1: Yeah, I got to get commissioned. So we sent in a SF-86 to do a background check. I'm worried about that because I had Article 15. I've been to jail and all that kind of stuff. But what I found out in that process, if you hadn't had a field grade Article 15, which is the next level Article 15, you still can be go to OCS. So I got commissioned as a second lieutenant, and then once you get commissioned as a second lieutenant, you got to go to seminary, right? There's no seminary in the United States at this time for Muslims, right? So, you know, the first Islamic seminary was in Virginia, Leesburg, Virginia. I got commissions as a second lieutenant, and you know, for chaplains, you got to leave active duty to go get this 3-year degree. And then you come back to active duty. So I went to Virginia, worked nights at Walmart, and was going to school during the day. Still had a wife and 2 kids. We had to go to Chaplain Officer Basic School. Within those 3 years, went to Chaplain Officer Basic School, and then came back to active duty as a captain.
2: Education wasn't just an advancement. It was protection.
1: Well, most chaplains are coming from off the street. So they're teaching you how to wear the uniform. They're teaching you how to march. They're teaching you how to get up for formation, teaching you how to go on roll march, PT test. It's a basic training for chaplains. They try to teach you how to be a soldier. So I was enlisted. So it was a gentleman's course for me.
3: Yeah.
1: Right? Yeah. So it takes basically 25 years to become a colonel. Right? Mm-hmm. 25 years. You still got to go to war college to be eligible for those stars, right? That's almost like winning the lottery. And for the Muslim chaplain, one commander told me, for me to get to war college, which I went, he said it was like winning the lottery 3 times in the same day because it never happened.
3: Right.
1: So you got to go to war college. You got to pass war college. When you get out of war college, you got to work for general officers, right? So I worked for 1-star, 2-star, 3-star, 4-star. And in those jobs, you got to do well to keep going up.
3: What fields do you have graduate degrees in?
1: Higher education administration, because I want to be a college president when I get out. And then I have a doctorate degree in Christianity because all of my soldiers are Christians, right? So I wanted to be educated in what they

0: particularly believe, even though I grew up Christian, I wanted to be, you know, really confident in what I was saying. And so I have a master's degree in higher education administration. I have a master's degree in ethics and philosophy. I have a master's degree in Islamic studies. And then I have a master's degree in social work and community activism.
1: That's fire right there.
0: Thank you.
1: That's fire right there. Oh, we're talking with you in a foxhole. We just go on, going all out into the universe. But again,
0: right.
1: That builds your understanding of so much of human nature and spirituality.
0: Right.
1: But you academics, yeah, you, I'm so passionate about that myself. Still thinking about going to school again.
0: Yeah.
1: And, 'cause there's things I don't feel that confident about. I want some more education. But I found that was a transition for me as well, because most of my academic peers come from a totally different background. Some of them were very anti-military. But I didn't have no conflicts with them, you know, but the respect from being an adjunct to finally getting a doctorate, how that's different, you
0: right.
1: know.
0: Yeah.
1: Didn't know that world existed. But I had to learn the hard way.
0: Right.
1: And I know earning a doctorate ain't no joke.
0: Ain't no joke.
1: You got
0: bro.
1: Two of them. But more significantly, you as a force multiplier, you have created others.
0: Yes. 14 to be exact. I lend out the talents that God has given me, and I do it for free.
2: That you get to know one another, whether they're Christian, whether they're Jewish, whether they're pagan, whether they're Sabians, whether they're Zoroastrians, it does not matter. Our obligation is to other human beings. Why is that important? Allah says, who is more wrong than a person who blocks people from the path of God?
1: What is the difference between preaching lay people and teaching theology, etc., in terms of what you allow people to do in terms of, I don't know, services?
0: Yeah, for the Muslims, it's the same as for the folks in the church. You know, you preach on Friday as opposed mm-hmm. to Sunday. And then we have throughout the week, we might have a Quranic study class, like Christians would have a Bible study class. So preaching is one thing on Friday. That's when we, you know, get everybody together and you give them a word for the week. The weekly Quranic study is just teaching people really about their faith in general instead of them trying to figure it out on their own.
1: Most of the work is listening.
2: I think it's imperative to have somebody to listen and not judge them, to be able to have somebody to just say, I see where you're coming from. I have some of the same issues. Your faith is not going to stop me from coming to help you. Your gender is not going to stop me. I don't care what you call yourself.
1: You have a good foundation in pretty much all the major world religions as part of
0: That's
1: what
0: true.
1: You do. How much time do you spend just counseling people from all faiths or no faiths at all?
0: That's probably about 99.9% of what I do. Just counseling people, helping them through life's problems, helping intervene between them and the commander. And then I advise the commanders on, you know, what's going on in the world and the region. Like, I'll be going to Malaysia here soon. And so I'll interact with the Muslim people there, the imams or the mullahs, and serve as a bridge for my commander and my unit.
1: You give things context.
0: Yes.
1: You know, and reasons for why people think the way they do.
0: That's correct.
1: And I remember you, I think I heard you mention something about that you could have grown a beard, but you chose not to.
0: That's right.
1: That's like a doable thing, but like one more rock in the way
0: that's
1: when you're
0: right.
1: trying to get up to the top, because it's not important enough. It's a thing, but is it that?
0: It's minuscule when you're looking at big pictures, right? Because traditions are important, right? And so you sitting at the table with 50 other men and you were in there in your religious regalia with a long beard and a kufi on. Yeah, how many of those folks are going to trust you? It ain't happening, right? And so I think a lot of times we don't look big picture. We look at our individual needs. I'm in rooms now, you know, that I never dreamed of being in because I'm a soldier. You know, I do what other soldiers do. I look like other soldiers look, you know, always got a fresh haircut, always got a starch uniform on, always got a clean face, right? And so soldiers trust soldiers. Even in my times where I was serving in Iraq and they were fighting Muslims, right? You know, it was time for me to do a memorial service. And I was really worried because they could have most easily replaced me. I'm a Muslim and their friends just got killed by Muslims.
1: Mm-hmm.
0: And it was like, absolutely not. Shabazz is our chaplain. He's doing the memorial service. You see what I'm saying? Because they trusted me. Now, had I been walking around base with my beard and my kufi on and my thobe, you know, looking like I wasn't a part of them, that never would have happened.
3: Misconceptions, bias, suspicions. He faced all of it. And he kept showing up.
0: You know, I remember going to my first duty station as a captain, reach out to shake the commander's hand. He said, hey, he didn't even shake my hand. He said, we got some problems with your religion and how you guys treat women. Have a nice day. And he didn't talk to me for 9 months. So for me, at that time, as I started to develop my leadership philosophy, I said, man, I got to find a way to crack this code because they're not accepting me. And the only way I knew how to do that was to be an exceptional soldier. Right. So when they having physical tests, I'm out there crushing the physical fitness tests. When they're doing anything, I'm looking like a stellar soldier. And so that attracted soldiers to me. Right. And so if you're not cognizant of what's around you, you're going to always fail. And we had somewhere in between 19 Muslim chaplains over the years. And I tell you, you know, 3/4 of them were bowed out. They didn't know how to adjust. But you know, that's a big culture shift, right? And so, and it's basically almost an appointed position. So they have to have a level of trust and comfort with their own selves, right? It's because it really has nothing to do with me. I've done the job. I've done all the jobs. So I'm, you know, just more qualified. But, you know, you're talking about 250 years of either a Protestant or a Catholic chaplain. Now you got this guy who happens to be Muslim and he's knocking at the door. Probably a lot of fears for them is like, man, is he going to come in and change something? Is, you know, we're going to, yeah, I can only imagine their particular fears, but that's where I am.
1: So how did you get around the haters? Doing what you did cut you from the group. And so many, no one, nobody want to play with you no more.
0: Yeah, that's right.
1: Who are your new playmates at this point? I mean, who, your boys from the field artillery, are they hanging out with you when you get through OCS? Where are you at with those people?
0: Well, you know, ain't nobody hanging out with your boss. I'm too radioactive. You know, I'm a Muslim chaplain. 9/11 happened. Ain't nobody playing with me. And so what I had to learn to do is play by myself, right? So everything really is about connection. So even though I was the Muslim chaplain, I'm still playing basketball with the guys. I'm still lifting weights with the guys, you know. And so sometimes you're meeting those guys outside of uniform. They say, oh, brother, cool. You know, we sit down, we talk, we laugh, we play cards. And then the next day they see me in uniform. They're not really even thinking about the chaplain thing.
1: Right.
0: And then the second tier comes by. They see this crescent moon on my uniform. They say, oh, hell, he the Muslim chaplain? And he cool like that? So some of those inroads of connection helped me to make friends. Then there's another layer. So I'm a member of Omega Psi Phi, right? I did that when I was.
1: You just had to take them all. So you definitely got all the black career. We can just put that away.
0: No, right.
1: Let's not even break that up.
0: That's right. That gave me an inroad. So you going to fraternity meetings, you know, you going to different events they at. Oh, the Muslim chaplain is frat, right? So that's knocking down all those barriers. And then just being a Q-dog, people are like, oh, he real, right? He authentic. He a Q? Yeah, so, you know, a lot, all those things helped me, which is amazing, man. Like, honestly, when you're talking about being a chaplain, being a Muslim chaplain, how you gonna connect with people, all those things that happened to me, all those things I did in college, like pledging Q, all those things have served me.
1: So, the cultural shift from enlisted to officer, what's happening there?
0: Man, I tell you, I've been masterful in navigating that space. And not all on intention, but it became intentional once I understood the chaplain is not like a regular officer. I can go into spaces regular officers can't go. I could go hang out down at the DFAC with all the Omegas, with all the soldiers, with E1 through E8. And they say, man, the chaplain is doing his job. So I've been able to navigate the officer space by just being a chaplain and still kind of staying connected to the community. Regular officers, they got to be in the office and hang out with other officers because you get the fraternization thing. That's not a thing for the chaplain. That's not a thing for the chaplain. So that's how I've navigated that space and became, as you see on the internet, an internet favorite.
4: Chap, chap, chap it up. Chap it up.
5: There'll be thousands of people who don't believe in you. You shouldn't be one of them. Don't let that go over your head. 0450. I'm not starting. I'm done, son.
0: Woo! Because I'm a chaplain. But I strictly fight for the soldiers. I strictly fight for the soldiers. I'm hanging out with soldiers. I'm taking pictures with soldiers. Because soldiers, even though I'm a chaplain, they focus on this bird. I took a picture with Colonel Shabazz. Oh, I was talking to Colonel Shabazz. He texted me, Colonel.
1: Mm-hmm.
0: I've been able to navigate that space because I understood the enlisted side. Ain't no enlisted person just hanging out with colonels.
1: That's right.
0: It ain't happening.
1: He wasn't just an officer. He was a symbol. Race, faith, identity, all of it shaped how he had to move. In episode 3, we explore what Shabazz hopes to leave behind and what his story teaches us about leadership and legacy.
6: And that's it for this mini episode of What's Ray Say? I'm Tiffany, the one who holds it all together in the background. And our production team for this episode includes Jocelyn Gonzalez of PRX Productions, with music by our very own son, RJ Christian. So how does the source of Black knowledge come to gain this wisdom that he shares? Research, a lot of experience, and some good old-fashioned schooling. So if you like what you hear, tell a friend. Until next time, like, share, download, and keep asking your friends, what's Ray saying?
7: This is Bird Note. Ornithologist and poet J. Drew Lanham often writes about his experience as a Black man in the outdoors, both the joy of being in nature and the racism he faces in the field. Sometimes that's led him to bird in places that others might overlook. And one time, looking for sparrows inspired a poem celebrating these little brown birds.
8: Sparrow envy. Were I the sparrow, brown-backed, skittish, and small, I would find haven in thorniest thickets, search far and wide for fields lain fallow, treasure the unkempt, worship the unmown, covet the weed-strewn row. I would slink between sedges, chip unseen from brambles, skulk deep within hedges, and desire the ditches grown wild. I would find great joy in the mist-sodden morning, sing humble pleas from the highest weeds, and plead for the gray days to stay.
7: 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I'm Mark Bramhill.
9: Amparo Nunez doesn't really want us here. She doesn't really want someone in her house asking questions, putting a microphone in her face.
10: ¿Cómo me siento viviendo aquí?
11: No, ¿cómo se sintió cuando pagaron la casa?
10: Ah, bueno, contentos porque ya no teníamos preocupación de que...
9: But you can see how proud she and her husband Froilán are of their home.
12: Pues gracias a Dios, yo como he tenido buenos trabajos, cuando trabajé en la steel mill ganaba muy bien.
9: Happy and relieved it's paid off. Grateful to have had work, even after the steel mills that brought them to this neighborhood shut down. Happy to have raised a family here.
12: Y mantener a mi familia.
9: He's thankful to God, but says God didn't do everything. If they hadn't worked hard themselves, they wouldn't have anything.
12: Oh my God.
9: But what they do have, this brick bungalow, is fragile. The neighborhood around them is crumbling.
13: See the boards there? The one is the door, what would be the door, and then to the left of it is a window.
9: That's their son. He's also named Froilán.
13: So they would break in, and I don't know if they store drugs or something, but there would be a lookout.
9: He's pointing to the house next door, where his friend Hector lived growing up in the 80s. Now it's empty, boarded up, tagged by the Latin dragons.
13: Very possibly could have been a storage space for drugs.
9: Froilán's parents shuffle back inside. A few years ago, Froilán Sr. was held up at gunpoint in the back of their house. Now, they're resigned. They kind of have a bunker mentality. But their son is frustrated, outraged. He can't believe this is the block where he learned to catch pop flies.
13: These homes here, 8451, 8453, totally boarded up. You know, sad. You know, these were homes.
9: The block is a mixture of two flats and single-family homes. Yeah. Trees line the street, and some of the houses are well-tended. But then there are clusters of board-ups, spray-painted with graffiti, littered with beer bottles and garbage.
13: And the windows, as you could see right above the one we're walking through here, has no windows. Missing windows on the second floor. The front door looks, come on, that looks like a vault, doesn't it? What kind of door is that? It's like something you see at a bank. Look at the keyhole. Seriously.
9: Froilán says the real downfall started a decade ago when investors started buying up the two flats. Renters cycled in and out. He says the owners took out multiple mortgages, sucked the equity out, and then defaulted. And the people here, you see parents walking their kids down the street, but also clusters of guys hanging out in the middle of the intersection beneath a flashing blue light and in front of some homes. A woman named Rose says she's heading to the store. Her breath smells of alcohol.
14: Like I said, I just go to the store and come back home. I don't know nothing about nobody over here. Nothing.
9: A couple days later, just two doors down from the Nunez house, there's something weird. That heavy gray door that looks like a vault is open. And inside is the new owner.
15: Hey, how you doing? My name is Eric Nance. I'm a pastor of City of God Christian Ministries, where you can catch us every Sunday, 5:30 to 6, at 106.3.
9: Nance has a lot of big ideas for this place he bought for about $8,000. He wants to turn it into a group home for men recovering from addiction, but it's still kind of in the idea phase. He's doing this for the first time and hasn't applied for any grants yet. He says he has applied for a license from the state.
15: Probably two men per bedroom. So you have six bedrooms total. It's probably going to be 12 men that's going to be living here on a day-to-day basis. And their day-to-day is going to be consisting of showers. We're going to make sure that they obtain some type of employment. Me and a group of investors are opening up a Waffle House on the south side of Chicago. Hopefully a lot of these people will be able to work there, work construction on some other jobs.
9: I think, hey, sounds a little pie in the sky. but maybe it's a glimmer of hope. Froilan and his parents are way more skeptical. Froilan says, oh great, another investor owner. And he says, isn't it kind of crazy to put men recovering from addiction on a block with a thriving drug trade? For now, his parents are focusing on what they can control, inside their four walls. Amparo Nunez is in her kitchen, making taquitos for her granddaughters. She's in her element and forgets that we're here recording, taking pictures.
16: Okay, baby. Sí, tu hermanita, baby. Tu hermanita.
9: Froilan Nunez Sr. relaxes into his armchair. He's a man who's worked 19 years on a city garbage truck, cleaning up after people on the north side. He comes home to neighbors' houses strewn with litter. I ask him if he's thought of moving.
12: Pensaba, pero ya no, porque no puedo. Yo ya me voy a retirar de mi trabajo y ya no puedo comprar otra propiedad. Si vendo esta, no me da.
9: Yes, he says, but who'd buy his house? He says he wouldn't even get a stick of gum for it. So he and his wife hang pictures of their granddaughters on the walls inside and try to forget what's going on outside. Ashley Gross, WBEZ.

娃娃。

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2: 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Now it went up again. He promised when he came into office that he was going to solve inflation.
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5: Welcome to USC Annenberg's This California Life. I'm Megan Donis. This season, we document Altadena after the fires, following this remarkable community as it recovers and rebuilds. And part of that community were the many animals who went missing during the fires. Reporter Alyssa Martinet follows one woman who returned to her home in Altadena to spearhead efforts to rescue beloved pets and reunite them with their families.
6: Billy cat!
7: It's February 2025, a month after the Eaton Fire burned through Altadena, and Jamie Rosier is standing in the wreckage of a burnt home, calling out for a lost cat. As the fire raced towards town, the owner couldn't get her cat out from under the bed in time. She had to leave.
6: I'm trying right now to see if I can even identify, you know, what might look like a bed. Because that's where she said he was when she evacuated. And she said it would be a miracle if he survived. And she's been convinced that he's dead. I'm not going to let her think that at this point. I don't want her to give up.
7: Choppers fly overhead. Nearly every structure is utterly flattened. All that's left standing in most of the houses are the brick chimneys.
6: If he ran out, he could be anywhere. Yeah. But if he stayed there, his body might be right there. I don't know. But I still call out and talk to them and... you know, make kitty sounds and kissy sounds and all the things. I'll shake treat bags sometimes and I'll pour the kibble.
7: Jamie has worked with animals her whole life. She has her own business as a dog trainer and behavior consultant. She's also worked in animal disaster relief all over the U.S. Her first was Hurricane Katrina in 2005, where she helped rescue animals in the disaster zone.
8: I did not know at that time that there was that realm at all. I had no idea. But, you know, because of my love for animals and my work with animals, my whole career, I was just called to go.
7: 4 years later, Jamie helped animals evacuate from the L.A. station fires. Then she worked on the 2023 fires in Maui, where she and her husband later moved.
8: And then I was actually working on Hurricane Helene remotely when this disaster hit. So I went straight from Hurricane Helene to the Eden Fire disaster.
7: This is the fifth disaster she's worked on, and it's the most personal. Jamie grew up in Altadena.
9: Hallie, folks here are entering 24 hours of hell in Altadena. We have the smoke behind me. We have smoke on the other side. We are essentially encircled and enshrouded by this Eaton Fire, which was 400 acres, now nearly 10,000 acres. That gives you a glimpse at how quickly it's moved. We were just about a half
8: mile. My phone started ringing off the hook like crazy, and it hasn't stopped, and we're a month in.
9: It is utter heartbreak in every direction you look. Fire crews having to give up the firefight because they don't have any water, and that is why...
8: Because I was so far away and feeling so helpless, knowing my community was burning up and being deeply affected, I started gathering resources for my loved ones and neighbors and everyone, and also for their animals, because I've got hundreds of clients up in Altadena, pet clients, pet-based clients, over the past almost 30 years. And I started seeing missing people posts, missing pets, all of that, and I started logging all that data as well and trying to play matchmaker. I was working almost around the clock, tirelessly answering calls, texts, Facebook messages, Instagram messages, whatever. Like, it was just nonstop. Because I have worked on 4 other disasters, I know where this typically goes, and, you know, we've got to get resources to people as quick as we can so that they can make it through.
7: Soon, Jamie realized she had to be on the ground in Altadena. After she landed in L.A., the first thing she did was head to the burn zone.
8: Seeing all the properties that I used to live in that were burned down, the house that where I, like, first lived with my husband, for example, like, I stood in that driveway and just crying, you know, like, I just melted down because I have so many great memories there.
7: Jamie spent most of her adult life, over 20 years, living and working in Altadena.
8: My parents were divorced, and my mom was in Pasadena, and my dad was in Altadena. And I always gravitated towards Altadena because of the big trees and the nature, being up against the mountains there. I mean, I was, you know, roller skating and riding my bike up Christmas Tree Lane and cruising all over town. I grew up with a mixed family. At my mom's house, I had a half-brother and full brother there. And then growing up at my dad's, I had 4 foster brothers. 2 were white, 2 were black. But having my foster brothers, you know, in that community and was so much more comfortable because it was such a diverse place. You know, we'd go to other cities and heads would turn and people would look at us funny, but Altadena was very different.
7: It's also where her love of animals began. In college, Jamie started helping trap stray cats, the beginning of her nearly 30-year career with animals. Everything from working as a vet tech to teaching dogs to swim.
8: I grew up with lots of animals. Mom's house, we had 17 cats. So I'm a crazy cat lady. We had reptiles, you know, I had rabbits, dogs at my dad's house. You know, I'd rescue birds. I mean, it's been a lifelong journey. I don't remember life without having an animal, really. Then when I went off to college, I got into a cat rescue, and that turned into collecting 13 cats.
7: The animal rescue work is all volunteer, but people always step up to help make it possible.
8: For every disaster, I've always been, like, you know, basically sponsored. Like, I've said to someone, hey, I really want to go. You know, I'm thinking about this, and somebody says, hey, I'll get you the flyer miles. It's been amazing. Every single disaster that I've done has been that way.
7: A month after the fire, Jamie was on the ground in Altadena in her rented minivan. It's filled to the brim with supplies, bags of cat food, jugs of water, bowls, crates, and flashlights.
10: Your car is so decked out. I'm impressed. For being a rental. I know, but you've got everything you need in here.
8: I've never driven a little minivan. I guess this is the soccer mom life that
10: it's
8: I never
10: working,
8: knew about.
10: Yeah.
8: No, it does.
10: You have everything.
8: It's loaded up. Like, yeah, I'm ready for it.
7: As prepared as she is for the rescue work, her hometown looks completely different. And sometimes she loses her way.
8: You know, like, I mean, I know this town like the back of my hand. Like, I can just drive to the people's houses. I don't know the streets necessarily or the number. Or at least I didn't need it before, and now, because it's hard to recognize. Like, I just had to map this, which is, like, wild to think that that's the case, you know?
7: Jamie drives through the burn zone most afternoons, setting out food and water and looking for pets. She's helped coordinate more than 80 volunteers. Some of them connect missing pets and owners online. Others put out food, monitor cameras for pet sightings, and set up traps. She pours food and water into bowls and places them on a brick patio that used to be the entrance to a house.
8: You know, if you're in survival, right, you're going to search for sustenance. And if they can find it in the beginning stages like this, then we can keep them alive. And if they can't, then sadly they perish.
7: Being right up against the San Gabriel Mountains, Altadena is known for its wildlife. But after the fire, it was a different scene.
8: I wish I could say that I've seen a lot of animals. But the truth is, I've actually only seen one deer doing my route. And it's really surreal, you know. Like, I mean, I'm used to seeing, like, the squirrels bopping around on the street and the birds flying and, you know, dogs barking. And I'm used to seeing and hearing all that stuff. And, you know, it's disappointing in a way. It's heartbreaking, you know. But I know that, what I'm doing is super important and can save lives, and I just have to keep that in mind, that it's not about, like, seeing them right now, it's just making sure that there's food and water, so that if they are hiding somewhere, you know, because they're still going through trauma, that they can live, they can sustain themselves. You know, there's sort of this, like, I want to say, like, sexy part of rescue that, like, oh, I got this fire cat and I trapped him and look at me.
7: That part of rescue wasn't happening much in these early stages, but Jamie reminds herself that's okay.
8: Keeping them alive by feeding them is really, truly, like, the most important thing that we can do in the beginning stages of a disaster.
7: By late February, now 6 weeks after the fire, Jamie defines success in the little things. Things only an animal rescuer would notice.
8: This property that we're approaching belongs to a dear friend of mine I've known for probably 25 years, and she has not been back. She had two cats that she couldn't get them into carriers as she was trying to evacuate, and she was running from the flames herself. So she thinks that they're dead, and I'm, again, trying to get her to keep the hope alive, and so I just keep coming every day to feed, you know, add food and water.
7: We walk up to the bowls, and Jamie notices some of the food has been touched.
11: Yeah, so this is actually a really exciting discovery, I have to say. Now, I don't know who's eating here, but half of the food bowl is gone, and all of the water bowl is gone. So that's very encouraging to see that kind of activity.
7: Wildlife, like raccoons and coyotes, could also be eating here. That's why the next step is setting up a wildlife camera.
8: Probably in the next day or two, I'll have one of the crew, like, put a camera out to see what we got going on. And if we have a sighting of either of her cats, we'll actually try to trap them and get the cat back to her mama, or their mama.
7: Back in the van, Jamie pulls up a spreadsheet on her phone. This spreadsheet is essential to the disaster effort. It's her way of making sure no animal is left behind.
8: You know, I just have their name. Oh, yeah, it is Monkey.
11: Oh, you're right. And it has they look like.
8: It has their description and special markings. She's a short-haired dilute tortie, and he's a short-haired brown tabby. And then I also have the status of the pet. So far, we have not found either of them.
7: By early March, after weeks of boots-on-the-ground work, it's time for Jamie to return to her life in Hawaii. She'll keep working on the online side, and other animal rescuers will carry on the work in Altadena. Jamie and her husband plan to be on Maui for at least another 4 years.
8: After that, I don't quite know. Part of me dreamt about coming back to Altadena, and, sorry. That's the part that's hard for me, but I don't know what it's going to be like or what's going to happen. It's going to be totally different. And a lot of people have moved away already. They're scattered all over multiple states. Our community's been shattered, you know? So people are sticking together and trying to help each other. That's the beautiful part. Being here, I'm seeing that. And I'm also seeing the terror, the heartache, and the concerns of, you know, of everyone, of all my loved ones. So it's hard.
7: In April, I called Jamie to check in.
12: I'm kind of constantly involved in the fire stuff and the search, you know, the disaster relief aspect. So I'm trying to do as much as I can. I feel like it's a gift and it's a privilege and it's an honor. And, you know, I take it very seriously.
7: She's still coordinating on-the-ground operations, the volunteer team has found over 260 cats in the Eaton Fire burn zone. They've reunited over 60 pets with their families. And separately, the Pasadena Humane Society has reunited another 25 cats.
13: Yeah, reunifications are still happening, absolutely. And the best thing about those is that they help keep the hope alive for everybody. We're 3 months in, and I know for people who've lost everything, it's a lifetime already, right? Mm-hmm. It feels like that every day.
7: Months after a disaster, while the news cycle moves on, Jamie's work doesn't stop.
13: It's worth it. I love it. I'm passionate about it. So to me, I can't help but want to do it every breathing moment, you know? Like, it's just like when something happens and you go because you need to, you get that calling. You know, and that's what it is for me. It's a calling. Like, I could fight it if I want to. But what is that going to do me, you know?
7: Jamie will keep helping Altadena for 6 months, a year, or more. However long it takes.
13: It's what I'm called to do.
7: For Annenberg Media, I'm Alyssa Martinet.
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14: This is Bird Note. As a flock of ducks lift off from a marsh, their wings reveal large patches of powder blue and emerald. These dabbling ducks are called blue-winged teal. They're petite birds, noticeably smaller than mallards. The male's blue-gray head has a bright white crescent at the base of the bill, and his cinnamon sides and underparts are peppered with dark dots. Females are mottled grayish-brown. Blue-winged teal are long-distance migrants, traveling from nesting areas in Canada and the U.S. to South America for the winter. They feed in shallow water, with a preference during the breeding season for snails and fly larvae. In fall and winter, they seek out plant matter, especially seeds. Blue-winged teal pair up during the winter and migrate together in spring to a nesting area, often to where the female was born. There, the female will lay about 10 eggs, which hatch after 3 weeks. Once the eggs hatch, mother and ducklings walk away from the nest area within 24 hours, never to return to their nest again. Within just weeks, the young will be flying and ready to join their parents in their great migration south. For Bird Note, I'm Michael Stein.

0: It's to the best of our knowledge. I'm Anne Strangechamps. Today, if you're looking for something more exciting to do than read the news, how about trying your hand at alchemy? Turning base metal into gold, hunting the Philosopher's Stone, brewing up the elixir of life. Once upon a time, science and magic were two sides of the same coin. Today we learn science in school and save magic for children's books. But what if it were different? What would it be like to see the world as an alchemist?
1: Alchemy itself has molded through different religions.
0: Here's Sarah Dern, who at 25 years old sees alchemy as a spiritual practice.
1: It was started in Alexandria in Egypt, and there were Egyptian gods interwoven into alchemy and Greek gods interwoven into alchemy, and then it sort of morphed in the Middle Ages into a Christian religion. A lot of Christian iconography goes into alchemy. It was sort of taking on different forms and different religious cloaks. When Reformation started to kind of bubble up and like Protestant revolution started happening, the Catholic Church became much more aware. Because it was always like this thing that happened sort of in dark rooms and out of sight. We can't have anyone saying that they have a direct connection to God. The only way to have a connection to God is through our priest. There was at that time these type of alchemists called the puffers. They would get hired by Rudolf II and like these different courts across Europe. Hey, king, yeah, I can make you gold real easy. And the king was like, dope, this is great. You're hired. But we have evidence that they were like painting rocks gold. And then the Enlightenment happens and alchemy sort of gets replaced by chemistry. We're not all chemists, but being curious about the world is its own sort of alchemy. Trying to see the magic in the everyday.

0: And if you put it that way, maybe practicing alchemy is just what we could all use today. To be clear, alchemy was an early kind of proto-chemistry. Practitioners, using some of the same lab equipment we do today, experimented with transforming matter from one state to another. They melted metal, turned liquids into gas, reduced solids to ashes, and they also believed that if they could transform matter, why not the spirit, the self? And that last part is what's attracting new followers today, like Sarah Dern. As she told Charles Monroe Cain,
1: alchemists saw the world with such curiosity and wonder, and were constantly investigating the world around them. Like, how do you get water into ice? Alchemists were just so enamored by that transformation, and then how ice goes back to water and then can become a gas. And they talk a lot about these seven transformations of alchemy and how each transformation is an opportunity to purify a substance.
2: Right.
1: But then there's a whole other side of alchemy. They call it esoteric alchemy, where it's all about trying to purify yourself into its most reduced form. And it's sort of like, you know, hitting nirvana, becoming enlightened.
2: Can you real quickly run through the seven steps?
1: Sure.
2: Just let's hear them.
1: So it starts with calcination, and then it moves to dissolution, and then separation, and then the conjunction phase, and then fermentation, distillation, and coagulation is the last one. So what alchemy means to me is looking for transformation all around you. So every transformation we go through as human beings, be it something traumatic like a car accident or just even reading a good book, that's an opportunity for transformation, just like water moving into ice, moving into gas.
2: Is this you right now, you know, 2020, is this your religion, or is this just a metaphor you use to help guide you?
1: I mean, it's esoteric. It is this sort of mystical understanding of the world. It sort of defies explanation in many ways. Trying to talk about alchemy is trying to talk about stardust. Like, it doesn't really make sense, but it does also make a lot of sense in terms of God is within, and that we are all divine, and that there's very practical ways to reach that divinity and kind of purify it. So it's just, that's what's left of you.
2: So what's interesting for me, I think, is that it's still grounded in a bunch of people in a lab a long time ago, actually physically doing things. It's not just spiritual. It's also practical. I think that's something really appealing.
1: That's why I got into alchemy. It is sort of this marriage of magic and science. At a time when those two things, there wasn't even conception that they would be different. When the Egyptians and the Arabs and the medievals were working with alchemy, they saw it all as part of this like great work and sort of tribute to God. It was all connected. In the alchemist perspective, you had to actively be doing the experiments in order for the inner alchemy, you know, the inner work of becoming your purest gold inner self.
2: There's probably a question I think a lot of curious people would be asking. Say, how do I get into this? How do I start? Because it's so confusing and mystical. And like, I think people are like, how do they start?
1: I think it can start with just, you know, like next time you're cooking, say you're cooking spinach for dinner. If you really look at the leafy greens, look at the leaves and how fresh it is, and think about where it came from and the ground and the seed that it came from. And then you put it in your pan and you saute it with olive oil and salt and pepper. And then you put it on your plate, thinking about the transformation that just one side goes through at dinner. That's its own kind of alchemy. And if you can find wonder and sort of be curious in that, you're a step closer to how the alchemist saw the world or tried to see the world.
2: Well, I mean, I thought you were going to say you're a step closer to God.
1: Yeah, I mean, you are, according to the alchemist. And I think, to me.

0: Sarah Dern is the author of The Beginner's Guide to Alchemy. Charles Monroe Kane talked with her. Science history students at Columbia University don't have to imagine what it was like to be an alchemist. If they take one of Professor Pamela Smith's courses, they can spend a semester reading medieval alchemical manuscripts, translating recipes for making emeralds or turning silkworms into gold, and then they can recreate those experiments in a lab, which can be quite an adventure. So how do you make an emerald?
1: Well, you take ground crystal, so ground rock crystal, which is mainly silica, and red lead,

0: just powdered bright orange lead and a little bit of copper to make the green and some salts. And you heat it all together. And we tried it, the grad students and the postdoc who was working with them, tried it about 10 times and, you know, got kind of ash, just ash to begin with. Then they got black glass.
1: So it really does take skill.
0: It does. And finally, on about the eighth try, they got green, beautiful green emeralds.
1: Are they real emeralds?
0: Oh, no. I mean, they're glass, right? They're colored glass.
1: What's the weirdest ingredient you've had to try to find?
0: Oh, that's such a good question. I mean, the students had to do all kinds of sourcing adventures. I mean, this adventures in sourcing was actually fascinating. To get silkworms, we found a supplier in Long Island or somewhere who could get us silkworm eggs. And we grew the silkworms. The student grew the silkworms. Now, it was winter, and he had to keep the silkworms at a constant temperature of about 80 degrees Fahrenheit.
1: How did he do that?
0: Yes, good question. The manuscript says to keep the silkworms in a vessel in horse dung. And that's it sounds, I'll tell you a story about horse dung, but I mean, that sounds very exotic, but that's a very, very common thing that you see in recipes at this time, because horse dung and cow dung actually are hosts to thermophilic bacteria. So horse dung and cow dung stay at a constant temperature as long as the bacteria stays alive. So if you have composted horse or cow manure, you'll see how it steams in the morning. Well, that's because it's full of thermophilic bacteria. So actually, it's a very good way to keep something warm at a constant low temperature.
1: So what did your students have to do? Go around looking for fresh horse dung to surround your beaker full of silkworm eggs?
0: Well, we tried that to start with. First of all, it was New York City. You know, we even called up the stables in New York City. But, you know, there was no way that we could actually have a pile of manure composting anywhere on campus. And besides, it was winter and it wouldn't have worked. So what the student did was he found the top of the boiler in his building, in his apartment building. He made a special wooden box and kept the silkworms in this wooden box and fed them mulberry leaves.
1: I'm trying to imagine this student explaining all of this to the super in his apartment building.
0: Yes, exactly.
1: Don't touch those. Those are my silkworms.
0: Yeah, exactly. It was amazing. He actually, you know, he hatched silkworms, interestingly enough.
1: So tell me about that silkworm recipe, because that one, I mean, it's more than just a scientific formula. There's a lot of symbolism attached to it, right?
0: Very much so.
1: And this is the one that is about trying to make gold.
0: Yes, that's right. Huh. And the timing of the whole recipe in terms of the liturgical calendar, the calendar of the church, is very significant also. You know, St. John's Day is when it starts, the summer solstice, and so on and so forth. So
1: you have to do this at a certain time of year. It's not just,
0: yes, you do.
1: You know,
0: yeah.
1: Get your hot dung and get your silkworm eggs and combine
0: them. Yeah, right. Yeah. So then you take the silkworms, you grow them, and then you put them in a flask all together, and you keep that flask in hot dung again, and they grow bigger. You continue to feed them egg yolks, and they grow bigger, and then you feed them gold leaf. And eventually, the recipe says, they will kill each other off, and there will be one kind of super silkworm left.
1: And wait. So you're raising cannibalistic silkworms that will then eat each other?
0: Yes.
1: And you're supposed to just watch until there's one winner,
0: yes,
1: who's vanquished and eaten all its brothers and sisters.
0: Right. And so this is, and then you are supposed to carefully, you know, the whole vessel is sealed closed. And then you're supposed to put a ring of coals around that vessel, carefully covered the vessel. The glass vessel is coated in clay so that it won't crack when you put the ring of charcoals around it. And then you're supposed to heat it to kill.

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1: The same, but the way they're answering them is often different within a different cosmic understanding.
2: Yeah, so what fascinates me about this is the almost mystical symbolism attached to this, because it seems like there are all these references to rebirth and resurrection, both the rebirth mm-hmm. of the animals and then the death of the animals, and then coupled with the Christian calendar and mm-hmm. the date of the resurrection, sort of seems like it's part science or part chemistry, but with this strong mystical component.
1: I mean, I guess it's mystical. It's religious. And you have to think that their whole worldview at this time was very much shaped by religion. People understood nature through religious texts and practices. So it's not surprising that something that gave rise to new life or gave rise to the ability to ennoble a metal or some other material would be compared to Jesus's resurrection.
2: I know that seems maybe primitive to us today when science and religion are so often considered just antithetical to each other, mm-hmm. but is there something that interests you or seems valuable to you about that worldview?
1: You know, it's valuable in, I mean, knowledge has different statuses, right? We have a particularly pretty much instrumental view to the way that natural knowledge is pursued today. So people want to do something with it. They want to make natural materials, but they also want to understand the universe. And there are simply different understandings of the universe. And I'll just say that I think that realizing those different understandings and not putting them on a hierarchy of from primitive to modern is very important, because if you think about something like sustainability, the worldview that saw humans as a part of nature and not a master of nature, the worldview that saw humans as a part of nature might have led to a different kind of attitude to nature that would not have landed us in this crisis. Now, you know, as a historian, you can't say what if. There's not much value to that. But still, to be aware that different ways of understanding the universe might have value, I think, is important.
2: Is there any practical value to recreating older alchemical experiments? Mm-hmm. Has anybody who's done this discovered anything that might actually be useful today?
1: Yes. There was a literature professor at the University of Nottingham who wanted to try out a panacea, so something that was supposed to cure everything. And he worked with a biology lab, and they tried it out on various, you know, bacteria, and they found that it actually had an effect against MRSA, the very persistent bacteria that penicillin.
2: The antibiotic resistant bacteria.
1: Yes, exactly. And it's now in trials there. I mean, you can find it on the internet.
2: Wow.
1: But there's an example of something that was potentially extremely interesting to scientists, to medical researchers.
2: Pamela Smith teaches history of science at Columbia University, where she runs the Making and Knowing Project. That's a story from To the Best of Our Knowledge, where curiosity is a way of life. Check out our podcast at ttbook.org.

0: Hi guys, my name is Martha and I live in Rhode Island. I love PRX. I've been listening for quite a long time. I listen at night if I turn over and wake up because my cat has jumped on the bed. I tune it in and I listen through WGBH 89.7 in Boston. But it's just so pleasant. So just keep it coming. Thanks so much. Bye-bye.
1: This is PRX Remix.
2: Welcome to USC Annenberg's This California Life. I'm Megan Donis. This season, we document Altadena after the fires, following this remarkable community as it recovers and rebuilds. As part of our series, we collaborated with the Charlotta Bass Journalism and Justice Lab at USC. And in our next story, Bass fellow Daniela Lake explores what the Black community in Altadena can learn from another thriving Black community consumed by fire during the Tulsa Race Massacre of 1921.
3: And we start coming further across Altadena Drive, and that's when we were literally, like you just walked us right into a volcano, an active volcano. Everything was on fire. Everything. The bushes, the trees, the houses.
4: It was like a blowtorch just right over everything.
5: I've never seen anything like that. Never, no.
6: You're listening to Rooted in Recovery, a podcast series from the USC Charlotta Bass Lab, exploring how Altadena's Black community is recovering after the devastating Eden fire. I'm Daniela Lake, a master's student in journalism at USC and Bass Lab Fellow. Each episode will highlight a different piece of the story, from Black food culture to mental health, memory, and rebuilding. But in this first episode, we begin with the fire itself.
3: And that's when the wind really started cranking. And I was like, you know what? We're in trouble. This is bad. And then you could hear the radio. And you could hear them start calling out streets, going, wait a minute, that's impossible for the fire to have gone down that far. Now it's into the community. Now it's no longer a hillside or a brush fire.
6: That's Keith Holloway, a Pasadena fire engineer. His station was one of the first at the scene of the fire.
3: The wind was blowing so hard a couple times, I had to literally back up because I couldn't walk forward. It was blowing all the stuff in my face. I couldn't see, so I had to back into the fire and back into the houses. Everything was on fire. I mean, literally, it was like looking or standing inside of a glowing toaster.
6: He's been a firefighter for over 40 years. He's seen a lot of disasters, but nothing like the Eden fire.
3: I was here for the Northridge earthquake, all the whole Y2K funny business. I mean, a lot of stuff. The L.A. riots after they had the verdict for Rodney King. I was here for all that stuff. So I've seen some things, but nothing ever to that magnitude. It's unrecognizable. It looked like somebody dropped an atomic bomb. It was an experience, definitely an apocalyptic experience.
6: Altadena residents, like the Wilson family, would also describe the Eden fire as apocalyptic.
4: And you can literally see everything was just burning. Everything just from the mountains down to almost Muir High School was just on fire. So once I went up, turned the corner, and the church was on fire.
6: The Eden fire burned over 9,000 structures. 6,000 of those were family homes. Like many residents who lost their home and place of work, Reverend Andre Wilson lost both his home and church to the Eden fire. He's served as the pastor of Altadena United Methodist Church for almost a decade.
4: In order to process it, you have to be alone. And when you're moving like this, you don't really have time to process it. I've been moving, trying to get my check-in on congregation members, trying to find facilities, trying to get aid. So you really hadn't had time to process it. I went by yesterday to try to process. And even then, people were yelling at me, hey, get your head up, it's all going to be okay. So it's hard to process because people really want you to be better. And they actually don't really understand that mourning is a good part of healing.
7: For many of us, we're not really sure like what day it is. You know, it is like you're grieving. someone's died, and so life continues, but you're sort of in a daydream sort of state. You're exhausted, you have a lot of moving parts, you're not in your home element, you're in a new place, so you're in someone else's home or in a new place, and then your church home is gone.
6: That's Heather Wilson. The Wilson family is staying with relatives as they recover.
7: So everyone's routine has been affected, is upside down. And yet people kind of expect you to act like none of this has happened, and you still have obligations to fulfill. So it's a balancing act.
4: I know everybody in that neighborhood. I grew up in Altadena. That's everybody I know. So that compounds it, because even people that aren't part of the church, I know have lost home. So it's just surreal. Everybody you know has lost something.
6: When visiting Altadena now, some streets, like Lincoln Avenue, appear somewhat normal at first. One sign reads, $40 for 2 weeks of yoga, and some restaurants, like Perry's Joint, are still open. But then you turn the corner on a street like Altadena Drive, and you're hit with the devastation. Avison Charter Schools is burned, and for some homes, all that's left are the front staircase and chimney. For one house, it's the washer and dryer. But what was Altadena like before this devastation? Because of the fire, some people were learning for the first time that Altadena was 18% Black and that it had a thriving Black community with Black-owned businesses and Black homeowners. Heather Wilson recalls her first impression of Altadena back when she was visiting her childhood friend.
7: When I was about 8 or 9, we went over to her house, and her father was a dentist. And, you know, I was walking around, and she had a nice home, and there were, like, Black people around. And where I was raised, that just, they were not there. And so it was so refreshing as a little girl to see your, just regular Black folk walking around, living their lives, being teachers and doctors and dentists or whatever. And that was really just a beautiful thing for me as a little Black girl in an area that I didn't see a lot of people that looked like me. So it was a very, very special and unique place. And over time, because of the beauty by the mountains, you had more and more people, Latinos and Asians and whites and Armenians kind of slowly move in, and so it was it's a very multicultural, but has a really strong African American history here, and that's really, really special, especially in Southern California. And it's also unique because, as he was saying, in Southern California we tend to be very segregated when we go home. There's tons of everything in SoCal, but at home most neighborhoods are all one thing or another. And so Altadena was really, really unique in that, not only for the history of having the middle-class Blacks there, but also later on to being such a welcoming place for all persons to come. And it's a really beautiful thing. One of the reasons we really appreciate when my daughter goes to school, you have a bit of everything. And you don't see that a lot in L.A.
6: Similarly, attorney Lee Merritt, a civil rights attorney, reflected on how seeing Altadena's Black community positively impacted his upbringing. He's known for his work on racial justice, including cases related to police brutality and hate crimes, such as when 25-year-old Ahmaud Arbery was shot and killed by 3 white men in Georgia back in 2020. Attorney Merritt represented Ahmaud Arbery's family. It was a case that, along with the murder of Breonna Taylor and George Floyd, sparked national outrage in 2020. Attorney Merritt said that being introduced to the Black community in Altadena changed his life trajectory.
8: In high school, I was adopted by my grandmother who lived in Pasadena. And it was really a turning point in my life because she was pulling me out of detention, expulsion of my prior school, gang violence, and a number of other things. I was introduced to this cocoon of a community in Altadena, Pasadena. And this was a Black middle-class community with folks who, for example, were connected to Morehouse College, where I eventually went to school, where there were African Americans who were invested in the arts, who owned property, and introduced me to a new, I guess, a Black experience that I didn't know existed. Mine was rooted in incarceration and gang violence, etc. And so this opportunity, when I was 14 or 15 transitioning into high school, was really something that put me on a path to be able to be not only have access to some of our higher learning institutions, but to be a better representative of our community as a whole.
6: But now many of those Black families are displaced. But this isn't the first time a thriving Black community was destroyed by fire. To understand Altadena's future, let's look at our past. The Tulsa Race Massacre. In the early 1900s, Tulsa, Oklahoma had its own thriving Black neighborhood, located in Tulsa's Greenwood District.
9: They called it Black Wall Street because it had almost 200 businesses.
6: Black Wall Street was a bustling hub for Black entrepreneurship. It was home to Black-owned shops, hotels, theaters, but all of that was torn apart overnight in 1921 when a white mob stormed into Black Wall Street, setting fire to everything in its path, burning homes and businesses. It's believed to be the worst incident of racial violence in American history.
9: We're talking about a community that was devastated in over less than 48 hours, over 1,550 homes and businesses destroyed. 1,550 homes and businesses destroyed. They talk about up to 300 people died, but what we do know is actually 3,000 people were disappeared, never to be heard from again.
6: Attorney DeMario Solomon Simmons represents the last living survivors of the Tulsa Race Massacre. He's also the founder of Justice for Greenwood, an organization formed almost 100 years after the massacre to get justice and reparations for the Greenwood community, which was never the same after the massacre.
9: Not one of those businesses that were impacted by the massacre are operating today. So there should be funding and consulting services for descendants to be able to build businesses back up.
6: Although the Black community in Tulsa was devastated by racial violence and Altadena was ravaged by a natural disaster, both were prosperous Black communities that were ultimately consumed by fire.
9: I think some of the parallels that we see in rebuilding is that they're going to have some of the same challenges dealing with insurance, or either not having enough insurance and not being able to get the proper information to the insurance companies. Another thing that we see that's still plaguing Greenwood today that I think is going to be a problem in Altadena and Black communities across this nation, many of these people have been living in these homes for decades, but they don't actually own the homes, meaning that they have received these homes passed down from their families, but they didn't do the proper estate planning. They haven't done proper probate. And that's a big problem that we see in Tulsa, but throughout this nation. And we have to have a program of Justice for Greenwood to address that.
6: Even in the face of these challenges, there's still hope in rebuilding.
9: I want the people of Altadena to understand that they can rebuild, and they should rebuild, and they should rebuild even forward-thinking and better than what they had before. And you have to come into that mind state once you start the rebuilding. Come together as a community and say, what do we want this community to look like again? And make sure that they are standing together to not allow the vultures and the predators that want to come in and swoop up the land and get the land for cheap because people are, you know, desperate. You know, you lose everything overnight. That is something that, if it hasn't happened to you, it's very difficult to even imagine. So people are desperate. People need to live their life today. But I hope the people of Altadena can take the example of Greenwood to stick together and fight to keep the land that's been in their family for so long.
6: Even in the devastation, the birds are still chirping in Altadena. And on some lawns, grass is starting to grow again.
7: Altadena, I believe, will never be the same as it was before the fires. And it doesn't mean it's going to be worse, but it's going to be different. I do hope that it will be still a home, a beautiful place where all people can come together, Blacks and whites, and feel at home and comfortable. That is my hope.
6: The congregation of Altadena United Methodist Church has found a temporary home at Scott United Methodist Church in Pasadena. After the fires, they came together to worship and support each other.
10: Look at your neighbor. 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
6: Members of Altadena United Methodist Church call their church family Home of the Abundant Life.
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6: Thank you for listening to episode 1 of Rooted in Recovery. I'm Daniela Lake. In the following episodes, we'll discuss Black foodways, migration after the fires, mental health, and more.
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10: Andreas von Huhn held his first stone carving tool 20 years ago. He began his career as an engineer, but he's always been a craftsman with a deep appreciation for art. After he carved his initials into that first piece of stone, he dove in without a second thought.
11: There's a nice German saying, "Tu was du willst, du tust sowieso was du willst," which translates to "do what you want to do because you're going to do it anyway." So you might as well do it.
10: Andreas lives in the woods of Arousic, Maine. In his workshop, he creates art that ranges from small handheld carvings to larger-than-life sculptures in metal, wood, and stone. At 55, he challenges himself to create work outside his comfort zone.
11: Well, I like trying different things, so I think it's in keeping with who I am that I like to be free to range. I'm a free-range sculptor, maybe you could call me.
10: Today, Andreas begins work on a new sculpture. He's sketching the shape of a figure onto the surface of a slab of pink granite.
11: And that involves taking the chalk to the rock many times and erasing it many times until I find, oh, that's it.
10: He uses chalk lines as guides for the first rough cuts with a wet saw. Then he gently breaks pieces off with wedges and a hammer.
11: And I split the piece off. It's like Rice Krispies almost, popping in milk.
10: The process is repetitive, but it's also daunting. One bad cut can mean having to rethink the entire design.
11: You realize that creating sculpture is a huge, long series of decisions. The toughest one, of course, is what to do.
10: And the second toughest one is?
11: And the second tough one is it, now that I've started, where did I screw up so badly? There are days when you feel courageous and you just charge ahead. And the days where you feel, I put so much work into this, I don't want to blow it now.
10: After each cut, Andreas steps back and stares at his progress. He makes measurements and more chalk lines. He calls this process worrying out of the stone.
11: You want to spend a lot of time thinking it through before you make cuts. It's easy to go cutting away and turn a big block into rubble.
10: In spite of failures along the way, Andreas is able to have an open mind.
11: For me, it involves also a lot of revisiting the project. As you make a cut, you discover things sometimes, or you see a form evolving that you didn't expect, or if you're paying attention, which you should be, that guides your hand for the next move. It's almost like a chess game.
10: Like chess, the act of stone carving is a deeply psychological process.
11: You're constantly questioning, is that the right place to make a cut? Is this right here? So it's a period of doubt. And of course, that easily translates into self-doubt. So you get the mopey gropies. Oh, I don't feel like it today. And you start doing the artistic looking at your belly button, wondering how the universe is treating you today. And maybe you'll go for a cup of coffee. Nope, keep at it.
10: Existential crisis or not, Andreas finds motivation in small victories that re-engage him with the sculpture.
11: And then you get into it, and then you're in the process. Well, then you want to see the result. You're in the movie. Let's get to the end of the movie, you know? You can't get off a motorcycle when it's rolling. You better stay on.
10: He's covered from head to toe in silt from cutting and grinding. His fingers are rubbed raw from touching the surface of the stone. Andreas says, the moment you work in rock, you feel like you did something.
11: People often ask a question, how do you know it's done? That's not difficult for me. Sometimes I go beyond that anyway.
10: As Andreas gets further into the process, the sculpture becomes more refined and decisions less challenging. He polishes the stone to even out the surface and reveal any flaws. He grinds out imperfections and reshapes the stone.
11: So in a way, it's establishing your own adventure. But there's a tension in that. Where would I, what would I do for a challenge? What do you like doing Saturday morning? Because if you like doing it Saturday morning, that's a pretty good hint. You don't have to do this. You feel like goofing off because you work so hard all week. What do you like doing Saturday morning? Well, go do it.
10: When he finishes, he gets to do one of his favorite things. He cleans up his shop. For Andreas, it's a reward because he gets to start another sculpture. He goes hunting for stone and takes the chalk to the rock, looking for his next challenge. For Salt Radio, I'm Allie Kosmakis.

0: 9176 PD advised if it's no injuries, no medical needed, and negative 12500, they will not respond.
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4: 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I'm David Gerlach.
5: Typically, when I'm doing a profile, I always try and get the subject in their natural element. Usually want something that's a window into who they are.
4: That's Danielle Sachs. She's a senior writer for Fast Company magazine.
5: And so in the case of Bill Draper, I went to his office in San Francisco, and his mahogany bookshelves were just the thing that struck me. They were just filled with photograph after photograph of Bill Draper with famous person after famous person. Before we sit down and get comfortable and get into the sort of formal interviewing mode, I've got to prompt him to tell me about some of these photographs.
3: I've never seen
2: them. Oh, yeah.
3: You want to take me through some highlights?
2: Sure.
3: I see several presidents of the United States on here.
5: And so I quickly fumble in my purse and I get my tape recorder out.
2: Yeah, that's right. I'm telling him what to do. And I'm telling him what to do, and he didn't do it.
5: Bill Draper is considered the godfather of venture capital, and he's one of the few patriarchs of a dynasty in Silicon Valley.
3: So when did you meet Obama?
2: I met him because my daughter is a strong Democrat and she worked for Obama. These guys are Jeb Bush.
3: Mm-hmm.
2: And that's Mitt Romney.
3: Mm-hmm.
2: And Meg Whitman, who ran
3: for mayor.
2: We were all there packed together. And John McCain.
3: So where was that?
2: Palo Alto. We got the Poe people. That's the UN programs for me. And Sandra Day O'Connor, she is a good friend of ours.
3: Great. Is this?
5: And then I see Bill Draper.
3: Is this who I think it is?
5: And his wife in a photograph.
3: Is that you with?
5: Next to a gentleman with a kind of long grizzly beard and army fatigues. And I suddenly realize Bill's standing next to Fidel Castro.
2: He's a charming guy. We spent 5 hours together. It surprised me when I saw he's not tall, but he came into the room, you know, seemed like bigger than life because he's got that uniform and he's got that presence, stage presence.
6: Asesinaron al líder del Congo. Lo dividieron. Lo amordazaron.
2: Now he's quite sick, I think.
4: So just how did a venture capitalist end up at a dinner with Fidel Castro? Well, after more than 20 years investing in technology, President Reagan named Draper the head of the Export-Import Bank in 1981. And 5 years later, he was tapped for a big position at the United Nations.
2: I was with the UN. I ran this large aid program, the United Nations Development Program. And I went down to Cuba, and we had a resident representative in each country. And anyway, he gave a dinner at his house in my honor, and Castro came.
4: So the men began talking, and it wasn't long before Draper let Castro know exactly what he thought about the state of Cuba.
2: In the exchange, I said, well, it's honestly the worst economy. I was really truthful. This is the worst economy that I've ever encountered. And I've seen lots and lots of developing countries. And he immediately shot back, well, it wouldn't be so bad if your country didn't have these sanctions and embargoes. After saying that, I shot back and said, hey, the U.S. wouldn't have those sanctions if it weren't for your human rights record. And all these people are listening. I'm a pretty direct guy. And he said, human rights record? Carlos, do we have a human rights problem? No, no, Fidel. And what about New York? And all that poverty in New York. I was just there. He had been there. He brought his own chickens to eat, and live chickens. And I said, well, it's true in New York, but there's no military presence like there is here in Havana. Military presence? Do we have any military presence? Carlos, what? And then I said, well, maybe we ought to talk about something less controversial. And he said, no, I'm having fun. Aren't you having fun? So then I said, okay, I'll bet you on the Nicaragua election.
4: Now, just to provide a historical background here, Draper and Castro, they met in 1990. It was just months before the stunning election of Violeta Chamorro over Daniel Ortega. And let's put this in perspective. Chamorro, she was favored by the United States and Bill Draper, while Ortega, he was backed by the Soviet Union and Castro's Cuba.
2: Ortega, 2-1, he said. And then I said, I'll bet you $20. And he said, okay. Carlos, give me 20 pesos. And, of course, he knew and I knew, but I didn't say anything. And I pulled out my wallet, and he got the 20 peso, two 10 peso notes. And before handing them over, he pulls out his pen, and he signed both of them. And, of course, they went way up $20. And he winked, and I... not to be outdone, pulled out my pen and signed the $20, which stayed exactly the same value. And we traded, and I've still got those two 10 peso notes in our living room and at the house.
4: That's Bill Draper on his $20 bet with Fidel Castro. And I want to thank Danielle Sachs for bringing us this interview. And I guess I'll let the cat out of the bag. Danielle is my lovely wife. She's also a great journalist. And what we've been listening to is an outtake from her latest article in the July-August issue of Fast Company magazine. It's a profile called The Drapers of Silicon Valley. Check it out. Thanks as well to Amy Drozdowska for producing this Blank on Blank with me. Our sound logo comes to us from Jeffrey Allen Jones. And for all the journalists, interviewers, authors, and documentary filmmakers listening, we want to hear your lost interviews. So drop us a line to interviews@blankonblank.org. Blank on Blank is distributed by the Public Radio Exchange, PRX.org. That's all for now. I'm David Gerlach. Keep listening.

0: Chestnut trees once covered much of the wilderness of America's Appalachian Range, numbering an estimated 4 billion at their height. And those trees, which grew edible nuts that you might know from a famous holiday tune, were at the center of a thriving industry. But an uninvited fungus tagging along on an imported tree landed in the United States in the early 20th century and kicked off a catastrophic blight that would utterly decimate the chestnut population in North America. More than a century later, chestnut blight still lurks in our forests, making it nearly impossible for saplings to live long enough to produce fruit. Some say the species is effectively extinct, but can it be saved? Welcome to Plant People. I'm Jennifer Bernstein, CEO and the William C. Steer Sr., President of the New York Botanical Garden. On today's episode, how the American Chestnut Foundation, led by our guest Michael Gergen, is using clever advances in breeding and plant science to give this majestic icon of American forests a second chance. Michael, welcome. We're so happy to have you.
1: Oh, I'm thrilled to be here. Thank you, Jennifer.
0: And I'm glad that you've had an opportunity to spend some time on our grounds today.
1: Spectacular place.
0: That's great. So, Michael, more than 120 years ago, the American chestnut tree population was nearly wiped out by a fungus. Can you take us back to 1904 when the blight was discovered? How did it all happen?
1: It's really interesting. And of course, this is not necessarily ground zero, but it's where the science started. That's the most exciting thing about being here today at the New York Botanical Garden. In 1904, a forester across the street at the Bronx Zoo discovered a strange canker on a chestnut tree. And he took a sample of that canker and brought it over here to a scientist named Dr. Merle. And he was able to identify the parasite that was infecting the chestnut tree and causing this tremendous damage. And what's really interesting is because of the science that was produced here, we actually tried to stop it. Of course, it wasn't possible because it was such an aggressive parasite, but it gave birth to organizations like the American Chestnut Foundation that are here to try to change the trajectory of this particular species.
0: Yeah, by the time Dr. Merle discovered the fungus and named it as a new species, it was already pretty well established in the forest. And so it was far along. We actually have the herbarium specimen of the original that was used to identify the species. It's one of the important historical artifacts we have in our records.
1: I'm so looking forward to seeing it. It's Cryphonectria parasitica. That was named by a scientist here at the Botanical Garden.
0: That's right. So you're relatively new to the American Chestnut Foundation. I think you started this past August. Is that right?
1: That's right. Yep.
0: Tell us a little bit just about yourself, your career, and how you're thinking about this next phase at the foundation.
1: So I come to the Chestnut Foundation from a long path in forestry. Grew up in Buffalo, New York, right along Lake Erie, and was obsessed with water quality and realized so much of water quality really begins in the forest. And I was hooked and got involved in trees and really found myself at the Chestnut Foundation because we are embarking on a science called recurrent genomic selection. And RGS, it's not a novel technique. This is how we've been able to do so much in agriculture to be able to produce the kinds of gains that we've seen for our food systems, whether that be corn. Of course, we all know the story of the breeding that occurred thousands and thousands of years ago to get us corn, or even to some of the modern advances we're seeing today. For example, loblolly pine, a really important species in the southeast United States. We used recurrent genomic selection for that tree species. In addition to being able to fend off diseases better and insects better, we're able to produce a 50% volume gain on the same acreage from those trees. If you think about that from a carbon sequestration standpoint, what a wonderful tool that we've got at our disposal to make sure that these are super trees that meet our super problems of tomorrow, and we can start today to make that happen.
0: Can you explain for a lay person, how does RGS work?
1: Yeah, so we're doing it. It's a little bit more than the traditional RGS program. RGS is best on best breeding, where we're looking at the parents and really doing some analysis of understanding what these parents can contribute to the offspring so that we're getting that next generation to be stronger, better, and more fruitful. And so, you know, this has been used in agriculture. I'm not going to judge it, but this is how we get a chicken in 3 months, right? This is the kind of science that went into the production that we're able to really improve our systems. So in the tree world, what we're doing, particularly with chestnut, is not only are we looking at those parents, but we've got a problem, right? Chickens breed pretty quickly. Trees don't. It takes at least 7 to 10 years for us to get pollen from some of these trees. So what can we do to accelerate that process? Well, in our RGS program, we actually look at the DNA of these trees and try to understand what their resistance is going to be before we do anything with them. And so before we're planting, we understand what their genetics are and we're able to predict their resistance to blight and put them in the ground. And the worst thing is this species is so hard. And like I said, it's 7 to 10 years. We're dealing with chestnut blight that was identified here, but we also have Phytophthora in the south, which is causing us problems with the roots that we've got. This is a species that doesn't self-pollinate and is very difficult to graft. So we can't bring a fruiting branch down to the ground to actually make our life easier. We're bucket trucks. We got to get up there and do the work up in the canopy. It's a very challenging tree, but it's worth every moment.
0: Well, that's a good bridge to why should we focus on the American chestnut? American chestnuts have been described as a keystone species with outsized impact on their ecosystem. So tell us a little bit about just how important the American chestnut was to native wildlife as well as human communities when it was prevalent.
1: The chestnut is an incredible story because it's really provided food for humans and wildlife. That's kind of rare from a tree species. We don't often find that. And what's really exciting about it, too, is that it provided that food at a time when it was difficult, right? Fall, we're overwintering. And if you look at our Native American communities in the United States, the Haudenosaunee, formerly known as the Iroquois, the Seneca Nation is very close to where I grew up. They called the tree a cousin. It was that important to them. It was family. It nourished their entire system, that chestnut tree. And in addition to that community, if you look at turkey and bear and deer, all of those species were using chestnut constantly in the fall. Blue jays, and believe it or not, passenger pigeons were relying on chestnut trees too. And so if you look at population declines in wildlife, you can actually track it. There's what I call a mass gap, because when we lost the tree, there were probably 7 to 10 years or so before oaks really could fill that niche, or hickory, where we got some other seed mass that those animals could rely on. Of course, humans could never rely on that mast. And you look at turkey populations and deer populations in the 20s and 30s, and that's when the decline really started to happen in a big way. Now, there's other pressures, traditional habitat loss and other problems associated with hunting. But at the end of the day, this contributed to that, and it was critical for Appalachia. So for a region that wasn't necessarily wealthy, to be able to go out and harvest food from the earth and be able to have that as winter stores for your family was incredibly important. In Appalachia, they called it a cradle grave species because in addition to the food supplies, it offered wood for their cradles and wood for their coffins.
0: So really a critical species, and it makes sense why there's been such energy around reestablishing it. We can't restore the forests of the eastern U.S. back to what it was in 1904, of course, but chestnut restoration today would have a lot of benefits. So can you talk more about why and how introducing chestnuts could improve today's forest ecosystem?
1: Yeah, absolutely. So what we're trying to produce, an enduring chestnut, will last out there in the woods. And you're exactly right. Today's ecosystem is not what it was. Climate change is impacting us, and we need to be preparing for all of those changes in our forest management systems. And so the work that we're doing is going to benefit other species too. But why is chestnut so important for the environment? You can look at what it does on mine land to really understand its potential. So in really beat up mine land areas, we go out and we plant chestnut in a mixed hardwood system. And the chestnut is an incredibly fast growing species, fastest growing hardwood that there is. And then once we start getting burrs and fruit, the burr is the protective shell that's around the chestnut itself. And that burr leaves a tremendous amount of litter on the ground. So between leaf litter and burr litter, you're getting a wild amount of soil production on land that's incredibly degraded. And chestnuts, for whatever reason, love that sort of bad mine, rocky soil, and we're improving soil quality. And here's the interesting thing from a forestry perspective. You know, chestnuts hard. I tell folks, please don't name your trees because there's a potential that some of them are going to die. We're producing really, really good blight-resistant trees, but they're not all going to be able to survive the blight. But the thing that's exciting about it is they will die, and those oaks will come up into the canopy around them too. So we're releasing the oaks at the right time because the chestnuts will spend 10, 15 years doing their thing, creating great soil, and then the oaks will come up and fill the space and be able to provide that mast for animals as well because the soil's improved from the work that the chestnuts were doing for us. It's a great tree. I can't wait to get it on the landscape.
0: Yeah, we don't talk enough, I think, about ecosystem function. And we think about the way that we relate to a tree or the way that maybe animals relate to a tree, but they're affecting every layer of the ecosystem in ways that aren't always perceptible to us. Right now, we have a program in our science division called Plants for Climate Resilience. And part of that is about looking at how we can restore degraded landscapes. And of course, it's going to depend on where you are in the world and what's available. And there are a lot of issues having to do with the nursery trade and how to get stock and all sorts of conundrums to overcome. But in the end, right now, one very basic human problem is that we have a lot of degraded land. Yeah. And how are we going to address that? And looking to species like the chestnut to be part of the answer, I think, is really very exciting.
1: Everyone talks about moonshots and that they're really hard to achieve and that it's a dream. Well, the fact of the matter is we have our moonshot. We know how to do this work. We've got recurrent genomic selection. We've got DNA analysis. We've got the scientific tools to make the progress that we want to make and do something about climate change. The challenge is the funding that we've got. And you and I both know this. Lifeblood of our organizations are our donors, our volunteers, the people that are doing the work for us, the time and talent that our volunteers give to us in addition to their donations. My goodness, we are so fortunate to be plant people. But could you imagine what would happen if we weren't obsessed with places like Mars and spending money on rockets and all of those kinds of things, when we could spend that same kind of money on Earth and make it a livable place right now?
0: That's right. I think a lot of the time we want to find some sort of magic technological solution to weave our way out of our problems that we've created on Earth. And we can look to nature for a lot of the answers, and we should. There's a lot of energy around natural climate solutions, and we're really encouraged by that, but we need more people at the table for sure, and definitely more funding as well. So beyond the impact on ecosystems, are there economic, cultural, you talked a little bit about some of the identification of Native peoples to the chestnut, other benefits of introducing the tree that you see beyond the ecosystem?
1: So I mentioned where I grew up. My grandfather had a chestnut tree in the yard, and I remember it about to probably 5 or 6 years old, and I don't know if it was an American chestnut or a European chestnut, but I presented a couple of chestnuts to you earlier in our yes. conversation, and kids play with them. You can drill a hole in it and tie a string in there, and you play a game called Conkers.
0: Oh.
1: And you'd swing one conker into the other chestnut and you try to break it open. Whoever breaks it open wins.
0: Right. Yeah. It's that familial connection to plants, that generational connection to plants. I think re-knitting that is part of how we bring everyone together around these ideas of restoring nature and protecting nature.
1: It's been incredible to see how many families are part of that lineage. We have people out there today that their parents were involved in the American Chestnut Foundation. Mm. Their kids are out there working with us today too. You know, when I was in forestry school, people would challenge us saying that it's very hard, harder than rocket science. And I'm not sure that that's entirely true necessarily, but it's a funny way to think about it because the complication in our natural systems is oftentimes more from people than the systems.
0: Yeah, it's the people. We're the ones bringing the complexity.
1: Well, we're the ones bringing the solutions too, right? So,
0: yeah.
1: You know, we can work with nature. That's the thing. We don't have to work against it.
0: That's right. Well, I think that starts with seeing ourselves as part of nature, and then understanding how nature has influenced our own family stories, I think, is part of coming to that understanding. I appreciate you bringing me the chestnuts. They really are beautiful.
1: They're beautiful.
0: They're so smooth, and the color is so rich and beautiful.
1: And they're one of the few true nuts. They're a true nut. Acorns are a true nut, and hazelnuts are a true nut. But most of the nuts we eat are drupes.
0: Are what?
1: Drupes. The seed of a fruit. So the way that this works is a nut cannot naturally open itself. So it actually has to force its way out through its, sort of like a chicken egg, where it actually forces its way out. That's why they're so starchy. So a chestnut is super starchy because it's getting all that energy so it can burst out through the shell and actually become a sapling. But like a cashew hangs on a fruit. That's a really weird one. It hangs on the outside of a fruit. Stone fruits like peaches, that is the same thing as a walnut. It's just the walnut has that exterior shell that is hard and we don't eat, but it opens up naturally by itself. And so that's why it's a drupe as opposed to a nut.
0: A droop.
1: A droop. Who knew?
0: I probably should already know what a droop is, but I have to say today's the day that I learned and I'm going to be working it into other conversations. So, okay. The chestnut blight fungus was the first of many introduced species to decimate our native forest trees. We've got Dutch elm disease, which is a fungus, the emerald ash borer, which is a beetle, beech leaf disease, which is a nematode. So as you're engaged with this work on chestnuts, how do you think we should be thinking about protecting our remaining forest trees from future epidemics?
1: I'm so glad you asked, because my mission is the chestnut, of course. But the technology that we're developing is replicatable. The RGS model that we've got, the idea that we're going to look for the best pairs, we're going to look at DNA analysis to figure out their resistance ahead of time, we can use that in every one of the species that you mentioned. So we have the restoration engine that we can utilize to make sure that these plants are resilient, that they can survive in the landscape, There's no doubt we're going to continue to get invasive species. We cannot control. It's world trade. It's just what it is. We have to accept it. We have to figure out how to manage it. And how to manage it is through science like recurrent genomic selection, where we're producing trees that can be super trees and really work against all these diseases.
0: Yeah, we have an invasion ecologist who works here, Dr. Eve Bury, and she looks at invasive species and their spread and how we can learn from the historical spread of invasive species to predict what might happen in the future. And she's engaged with colleagues all over the Northeast and beyond. And what she will tell you and what she's told me is that the early action is really critical to just stop the prevalent spread that you get. So we're going to have to bring all of our tools to the table because we are going to continue to confront invasive species. And of course, the mix of species is going to be changing over time. So it's really about identifying those problems that are going to be destructive
1: yes.
0: in a material kind of
1: way. Well, and treating
0: way.
1: Ahead of time.
0: And there is growing public awareness, which is great. So climate change, which we've talked about a bit, air pollution, invasive plants, of course, they're all having a profound effect on the ecological health of forests. How would the reintroduction of the American chestnut or restoration efforts more generally be impacted by these anthropogenic changes that are affecting the existing forests?
1: We have to be diligent about all of this. We really need to make sure that we're producing the kinds of trees that can survive. And so the reintroduction of the chestnut in this capacity, we're going to beat Phytophthora. We're going to beat chestnut blight. We're not going to eliminate it. We're going to build a tree that can resist it through technology, through understanding, through terrific breeding. And so if you look at the range of the chestnut tree, it survived from Georgia to Maine. And actually all the way into Michigan and Wisconsin.
0: That's encouraging from a climate perspective.
1: Yeah, absolutely. And the trees are so resilient, even if the range gets limited in the south,
0: right,
1: which is already limited by Phytophthora anyway, we'll see it move further north. And listen, I can cry about climate change. I don't want to do that right now. But the fact of the matter is trees are one of our only solutions right now. And so let's do everything we can to get these trees in the ground and producing carbon storage. I mean, we're talking about the ability to store between 1 and 3 million tons of CO2 per acre.
0: Yeah.
1: Trees are a natural climate solution beyond anything else that's out there. It's wonderful that we can develop really high-end technology, and I want people to continue to develop that technology to get CO2 out of the air. But I've got a technology I can use right now.
0: That's right. That has all sorts of other benefits. The joy we take.
1: Just looking at them.
0: Among them, you know. We've talked a lot about the science that you're using, and obviously the foundation is doing really exciting work in that arena. For a non-science audience, what do you think is most exciting about the work of the American Chestnut Foundation?
1: For me, the most exciting thing is watching people light up. It is really the greatest thing to be with our volunteers and to watch them sweating, working hard, planting trees, dealing with poison ivy, looking out for snakes. And at the end of the day, everybody laughing and celebrating the fact that they worked really hard to bring this tree back. I've never seen people putting up with more for free. I mean, when you grab a chestnut burr, have you ever held a chestnut burr? I've got some.
0: Not.
1: I'll make sure you handle one before we leave. But they are so spiky, it hurts your hand just to hold them. And these people are out there shucking them, opening them up, getting nuts, you know, doing everything they can. I mean, Jennifer, I have unbelievable volunteers.
0: Good insurance, I hope.
1: Oh, thank God we have insurance because they're 80-year-old men climbing orchard ladders. It's amazing. That's why I do this work.
0: Yeah.
1: I love trees.
0: Yeah.
1: But it's the people that light me up.
0: Yeah. How many sites are you working?
1: Oh, there are so many. So we have chapters all over the country. They all have orchards. We have progeny test sites. We're going to wind up building out multiple of these RGS orchards all across the country. And we've got partners all across the country, various universities, private companies. Lots of folks are willing to chip in and work with us on this.
0: So are you planting outside of the original range?
1: No, not at all. I mean, I'm sure there are some test plots. Some I can't really think of where they might be that are slightly outside of it. We tested quite a bit in places where the blight isn't quite as strong, too.
0: Okay.
1: So we're looking a little bit there, Indiana, but that's within the range.
0: Okay. Yeah. Well, it's a big range. So
1: yeah,
0: you've got
1: is.
0: A lot
1: yeah,
0: of ground
1: huge.
0: To
1: yeah.
0: cover.
1: We should be testing in Canada, though.
0: Yeah. So there's lots of opportunities for people to engage,
1: yes.
0: no matter where they are.
1: No matter where they are, I can find a place for them.
0: That's great. So maybe my last question is, what's giving you the most hope right now?
1: What gives me the most hope is that we understand what the science is. We have very little federal dollars. You know, when the federal government cut back funding earlier this year, we weren't impacted because our volunteers and our donors are largely the ones who are making our model work. I'm happy to get federal money. I'm going to work for it for sure. But at the end of the day, it's volunteers who have kept this passion going. That's an incredible thing. 40 years of work, all fueled by the dollars of grandma who just thinks chestnuts are cool. I mean, it's mostly small donors. And that's why I look at this work and think we have hope because people believe they're willing to do the work. And even when they plant 50 trees and 30 of them die and they're looking at the 20 that survived with pride, that is the most wonderful, hopeful message you can possibly experience. As a forester, I had never, ever walked into a chestnut orchard until I took this job. And the first time that I was surrounded by those trees, it's a different kind of magic. It's like you're walking in something that it's not prehistoric, but you would never expect to see.
2: Yeah.
1: And we're bringing back an extinct species. Wow. What an incredible thing. And I'm so fortunate.
2: That's wonderful. Yeah. Well, Michael, thank you so much for joining today and talking about your work at the American Chestnut Foundation. We really appreciate it.
1: Thank you, Jennifer. What a pleasure to be here.
2: 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The executive producer of PRX Productions is Jocelyn Gonzalez. From NYBG, Plant People is produced by Charlie Nork, Cosette Patterson, Matt Newman, Kate Tyler, and Michael Crowley. 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
5: Welcome to USC Annenberg's This California Life. I'm Megan Donis. This season, we document Altadena after the fires, following this remarkable community as it recovers and rebuilds. And part of that community were the many animals who went missing during the fires. Reporter Alyssa Martinet follows one woman who returned to her home in Altadena to spearhead efforts to rescue beloved pets and reunite them with their families.
6: Billy cat. It's February 2025, a month after the Eaton Fire burned through Altadena, and Jamie Rosier is standing in the wreckage of a burnt home, calling out for a lost cat. As the fire raced towards town, the owner couldn't get her cat out from under the bed in time. She had to leave.
7: I'm trying right now to see if I can even identify, you know, what might look like a bed. Because that's where she said he was when she evacuated. And she said it would be a miracle if he survived. And she's been convinced that he's dead. I'm not going to let her think that at this point. I don't want her to give up.
6: Choppers fly overhead. Nearly every structure is utterly flattened. All that's left standing in most of the houses are the brick chimneys.
7: If he ran out, he could be anywhere. Yeah. But if he stayed there, he might, his body might be right there. I don't know. But

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1: 2023 fires in Maui, where she and her husband later moved.
2: And then I was actually working on Hurricane Helene remotely when this disaster hit. So I went straight from Hurricane Helene to the Eden fire disaster.
1: This is the fifth disaster she's worked on, and it's the most personal. Jamie grew up in Altadena.
3: Hallie, folks here are entering 24 hours of hell in Altadena. We have the smoke behind me. We have smoke on the other side. We are essentially encircled and enshrouded by this Eden fire, which was 400 acres, now nearly 10,000 acres. That gives you a glimpse at how quickly it's moved. We were just about a half.
2: My phone started ringing off the hook like crazy, and it hasn't stopped, and we're a month in.
3: It is utter heartbreak in every direction you look. Fire crews having to give up the firefight because they don't have any water, and that is why.
2: Because I was so far away and feeling so helpless, knowing my community was burning up and being deeply affected, I started gathering resources for my loved ones and neighbors and everyone, and also for their animals, because I've got hundreds of clients up in Altadena, pet-based clients, over the past almost 30 years. And I started seeing missing people posts, missing pets, all of that, and I started logging all that data as well and trying to play matchmaker. I was working almost around the clock, tirelessly answering calls, texts, Facebook messages, Instagram messages, whatever. Like, it was just nonstop. Because I have worked on 4 other disasters, I know where this typically goes, and, you know, we've got to get resources to people as quick as we can so that they can make it through.
1: Soon, Jamie realized she had to be on the ground in Altadena. After she landed in L.A., the first thing she did was head to the burn zone.
2: Seeing all the properties that I used to live in that were burned down, the house that where I, like, first lived with my husband, for example. Like, I stood in that driveway and just crying, you know? Like, I just melted down because I have so many great memories there.
1: Jamie spent most of her adult life, over 20 years, living and working in Altadena.
2: My parents were divorced, and my mom was in Pasadena, and my dad was in Altadena. And I always gravitated towards Altadena because of the big trees and the nature, being up against the mountains there. I mean, I was, you know, roller skating and riding my bike up Christmas Tree Lane and cruising all over town. I grew up with a mixed family. At my mom's house, I had a half-brother and full brother there. And then growing up at my dad's, I had 4 foster brothers. 2 were white, 2 were black. But having my foster brothers, you know, in that community and was so much more comfortable because it was such a diverse place. You know, we'd go to other cities and heads would turn and people would look at us funny, but Altadena was very different.
1: It's also where her love of animals began. In college, Jamie started helping trap stray cats, the beginning of her nearly 30-year career with animals. Everything from working as a vet tech to teaching dogs to swim.
2: I grew up with lots of animals. Mom's house, we had 17 cats. So I'm a crazy cat lady. So we had reptiles, you know, I had rabbits, dogs at my dad's house. You know, I'd rescue birds. I mean, it's been a lifelong journey. I don't remember life without having an animal, really. Then when I went off to college, I got into a cat rescue, and that turned into collecting 13 cats.
1: The animal rescue work is all volunteer, but people always step up to help make it possible.
2: For every disaster, I've always been, like, you know, basically sponsored. Like, I've said to someone, hey, I really want to go. You know, I'm thinking about this. And somebody says, hey, I'll get you the flyer miles. It's been amazing. Every single disaster that I've done has been that way.
1: A month after the fire, Jamie was on the ground in Altadena in her rented minivan. It's filled to the brim with supplies, bags of cat food, jugs of water, bowls, crates, and flashlights.
4: Your car is so decked out. I'm impressed. Like, for being a rental. I know, but you've got everything you need in here.
2: I've never driven a little minivan. I guess this is the soccer mom life that I never knew about.
4: Like,
2: no, it does.
4: You have everything.
2: It's loaded up. Yeah, I'm ready for it.
1: As prepared.

0: As she is for the rescue work, her hometown looks completely different, and sometimes she loses her way.
1: You know, like, I mean, I know this town like the back of my hand. Like, I can just drive to the people's houses. I don't know the streets necessarily or the number, or at least I didn't need it before now, because it's hard to recognize. Like, I just had to map this, which is, like, wild to think that that's the case, you know?
0: Jamie drives through the burn zone most afternoons, setting out food and water and looking for pets. She's helped coordinate more than 80 volunteers. Some of them connect missing pets and owners online. Others put out food, monitor cameras for pet sightings, and set up traps. She pours food and water into bowls and places them on a brick patio that used to be the entrance to a house.
1: You know, if you're in survival, right, you're going to search for sustenance. And if they can find it in the beginning stages like this, then we can keep them alive. And if they can't, then sadly they perish.
0: Being right up against the San Gabriel Mountains, Altadena is known for its wildlife. But after the fire, it was a different scene.
1: I wish I could say that I've seen a lot of animals, but the truth is I've actually only seen one deer doing my route. And it's really surreal, you know, like, I mean, I'm used to seeing, like, the squirrels bopping around on the street and the birds flying and, you know, dogs barking, and I'm used to seeing and hearing all that stuff. And, you know, it's disappointing in a way. It's heartbreaking, you know. But I know that, what I'm doing is super important and can save lives, and I just have to keep that in mind, that it's not about, like, seeing them right now, it's just making sure that there's food and water, so that if they are hiding somewhere, you know, because they're still going through trauma, that they can live, they can sustain themselves. You know, there's sort of this, like, I want to say, like, sexy part of rescue that, like, oh, I got this fire cat and I trapped him and look at me.
0: That part of rescue wasn't happening much in these early stages, but Jamie reminds herself that's okay.
1: Keeping them alive by feeding them is really, truly, like, the most important thing that we can do in the beginning stages of a disaster.
0: By late February, now 6 weeks after the fire, Jamie defines success in the little things. Things only an animal rescuer would notice.
1: This property that we're approaching belongs to a dear friend of mine I've known for probably 25 years, and she has not been back. She had two cats that she couldn't get them into carriers as she was trying to evacuate, and she was running from the flames herself. So she thinks that they're dead, and I'm, again, trying to get her to keep the hope alive, and so I just keep coming every day to feed, you know, add food and water.
0: We walk up to the bowls, and Jamie notices some of the food has been touched.
2: Yeah, so this is actually really exciting discovery, I have to say. Now I don't know who's eating here, but half of the food bowl is gone, and all of the water bowl is gone. So that's very encouraging to see that kind of activity.
0: Wildlife, like raccoons and coyotes, could also be eating here. That's why the next step is setting up a wildlife camera.
1: Probably in the next day or two, I'll have one of the crew, like, put a camera out to see what we got going on. And if we have a sighting of either of her cats, we'll actually try to trap them and get the cat back to her mama, or their mama.
0: Back in the van, Jamie pulls up a spreadsheet on her phone. This spreadsheet is essential to the disaster effort. It's her way of making sure no animal is left behind.
1: You know, I just have their name. Oh, yeah, it is Monkey.
2: Oh, you're right. And it has they look like.
1: It has their description and special markings. She's a short-haired dilute tortie, and he's a short-haired brown tabby. And then I also have the status of the pet. So far, we have not found either of them.
0: By early March, after weeks of boots-on-the-ground work, it's time for Jamie to return to her life in Hawaii. She'll keep working on the online side, and other animal rescuers will carry on the work in Altadena. Jamie and her husband planned to be on Maui for at least another 4 years.
1: After that, I don't quite know. Part of me dreamt about coming back to Altadena, and, sorry. That's the part that's hard for me, but, I don't know what it's going to be like or what's going to happen. It's going to be totally different. And a lot of people have moved away already. They're scattered all over multiple states. Our community's been shattered, you know? So it's, I mean, people are sticking together and trying to help each other. That's the beautiful part. Being here, I'm seeing that. And I'm also seeing the terror, the heartache, and the concerns of, you know, of everyone, of all my loved ones. So it's yeah, it's hard.
0: In April, I called Jamie to check in.
3: I'm kind of constantly involved in the fire stuff and the search, you know, the disaster relief aspect. So I'm trying to do as much as I can. I feel like it's a gift and it's a privilege and it's an honor. And, you know, I take it very seriously.
0: She's still coordinating on the ground operations. The volunteer team has found over 260 cats in the Eaton Fire burn zone. They've reunited over 60 pets with their families. And separately, the Pasadena Humane Society has reunited another 25 cats.
3: Yeah, reunifications are still happening, absolutely. And the best thing about those is that they help keep the hope alive for everybody. We're 3 months in. And I know for people who've lost everything, it's a lifetime already, right? Okay. It feels like that every day.
0: Months after a disaster, while the news cycle moves on, Jamie's work doesn't stop.
1: It's worth it. I love it. I'm passionate about it. So to me, I can't help but want to do it every breathing moment, you know? Like, it's just like when something happens and you go because you need to, you get that calling, you know? And that's what it is for me. It's a calling. Like, I could fight it if I want to. But what is that going to do me, you know?
0: Jamie will keep helping Altadena for 6 months, a year, or more, however long it takes.
3: It's what I'm called to do.
0: For Annenberg Media, I'm Alyssa Martinet.
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5: I moved here from Lander, Wyoming. I had never been to North Dakota. I knew there was a lot of money to be made up here, you know, and I was in a bind down there in Lander, and just needed to get myself out of a bind. So I come up here and stuck my neck out, and I had two trucks, two old water trucks, and it was just me. And it actually got it going pretty good, you know. I mean, we're just small, but we've been going good. We provide a very good service.
6: Are you worried?
5: I am a little bit, yeah. Yeah, you know, because we got a lot on the line. You know, I had one company man tell me that they needed to cut by about 10 to 15%. And so that's what we did for them. And then we had them after that, you know, we had them for a couple more months, and then they stacked the rig out. So we don't have them anymore. So we've had to bring our prices down. We've done that, and of course, we always do whatever it takes to stay alive and keep proceeding forward. This summer's gonna tell us. If we end up losing a couple more rigs, then I'm gonna have to lay some people off. Yeah.
6: So what do you think's gonna happen?
5: Well, there's a lot of people out there speculating, but Well, we just hope for the best and that these prices will finally come back, and, you know, they'll go back to drilling again. You know, we're just going to try to ride the tide out to continue doing business here in the Bakken area.
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8: 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Dogs' Dreams.
9: Do you want to hear a story about dogs?
10: Yeah.
9: This one's called Playful Puppy. Who wants to be left home alone? Not I, said the puppy. I want to have fun. There's lots to be done outside. He climbed out of his basket, even though he'd been told very sternly to stay in it. Do you ever do that?
10: Yeah.
9: The puppy knew just where to find the hole in the screen door, and out he went.
11: The dog doesn't think about the past or the future. I think a dog lives more in the present.
12: Why do you think dogs sleep so much?
11: So they can dream.
13: I do think they have dreams, yes. I think they have a lot of running and chasing dreams, because lots of times you'll observe their feet moving.
14: They run in their sleep. Mark has good dreams about chasing chipmunks or rabbits.

0: possum up a simmon tree. The possum, possum looked at me, saying, go on, Blue.
1: Next time we race, I'll catch up with you, panted the puppy. The puppy was hot and thirsty from all that racing and chasing. He
2: Look
1: thought,
2: at Mom.
1: What's that?
2: Huh? Playful puppy.
1: Mm-hmm. Where's the puppy?
2: Right here.
1: What's happening?
2: Closing.
1: Closing what?
2: His eyes.
1: What's the puppy doing there?
2: Huh?
1: Yawning.
2: Yawning.
3: You want to hear the story of why dogs sleep by the fire?
2: They're dumb because they want to eat food.
3: I know, but at one time they were wild, and there was a little bit of
4: dogs
3: food left over.
4: Dog saw the woman feed her child with
3: so
4: mush.
3: They gave it to
4: then
3: the
4: she
3: dog,
4: scraped the pot
3: and, the dog
4: and gave the mush to dog.
3: And
4: dog stayed there and did not go back into the bush with Jackal. Now he lives with people and eats mush and sleeps by the fire.
5: They're not really asleep. They're sort of like dozing.
6: Sometimes, as Buck was in half sleep there by the fire, it seemed that the flames were of another fire, and the man beside him another and different man. The other man did not stand erect, but with trunk inclined forward from the hips. On his body there was much hair matted into a thick fur. This man uttered strange sounds and seemed very much afraid of the darkness. About his body was a quick alertness as of one who lived in perpetual fear of things seen and unseen. And Buck was beside him at the fire. Buck whimpered in his sleep.
5: I don't think they have a thought in their mind. Not when they're dozing.
7: Do you ever dream about dogs? Have you ever had any dreams or nightmares about dogs that you can think of?
5: No.
8: Well, there's hellhounds, which are these dogs. I guess they can breathe fire. Kind of, they go... And I think they're only located in hell, but I'm not sure. I've never met one. I don't think I want to either.
9: She heard a slight sound at the window that made her heart jump. In seconds, Wooly was back in the kitchen with the window closed behind him. In the firelight, she could see a strange, wild gleam in his eyes, and his jaws and snowy breast were dashed with fresh blood. Oh, Wooly, oh no, she cried. His eyes gleamed and his mane bristled, but he cowered under her gaze and groveled on the floor as though begging for mercy. Slowly he crawled nearer and nearer as if to lick her feet until quite close. Then with the fury of a tiger, but without a sound, he sprang for her throat.
2: Beautiful puppy.
1: Mm-hmm.
7: What do you suppose a dog's nightmare might be? I mean, if we have bad dreams about dogs churning on us or losing faithfulness, do you figure a dog has the same kind of dream? Is that what he would lose sleep over?
10: Dog. These are dog heads here. Ogun loves the dog blood. This brings his power to full force.
11: She has nightmares, we know that.
12: Yeah.
11: She wakes up shaking
12: a lot. And we'll run over to her when we see this. And... you know, put her arms around
11: just
12: her.
11: Just put your hand on her head or just pet her and she stops.
12: Down.
11: Yeah, she just stops.
10: One person can do it. Two people can do it even easier. If it's one person, that one person holds it down and cuts the neck off. That's just the life force that we're interested in. Okay?
13: The bullet is actually pre-fragmented. It just flies to pieces when it strikes. The test, the most meaningful medium I know of is actual flesh. We've done on dogs. You know, they're dead. But, I mean, say 120, 130 good-sized dogs.
11: I mean, these dogs have a lot of nightmares.
13: When you do an autopsy,
11: we see them shaking when you sleep.
13: It's nothing. You reach in there and it's goo. It's paste. There's nothing. I mean, no blood.

0: dog doesn't think about the past or the future. I think a dog lives more in the present.
1: Fear of things seen and unseen.
0: They can be content because they don't know anything different.
1: Buck whimpered in his sleep.

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1: I'm Gary Hartman with the Center for Texas Music History at Texas State University in San Marcos. This week in Texas Music History, we'll honor one of the most influential musicians in American history. Hootie Leadbetter, better known as Leadbelly, was born January 21, 1888, near Mooringsport, Louisiana. When he was a child, his family moved to Texas. While living in Dallas's Deep Ellum neighborhood, he performed with Blind Lemon Jefferson and other prominent Texas artists. By the 1930s, Leadbelly was serving time in Louisiana's Angola prison when Texas folklorist John Lomax convinced the warden to release the singer. Soon Lomax was recording what would become some of his best known tunes.

Lead Belly helped inspire the folk music movement of the 1950s and 1960s by profoundly influencing Woody Guthrie, Pete Seeger, Bob Dylan, and Joan Baez. Next time on This Week in Texas Music History, we'll meet one of the most successful yet least well-known musicians ever to come from the Lone Star State. I'm Gary Hartman for KUT 90.5, where Texas music matters.

I went down to the river with a song and a dream. 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Some think of truth and darkness. 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Others bury their fire and go home again. 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I lit up in that gutter counting light that we call stars. I went down to the river with pockets full of soot. The water was a river, naked, but not alone. 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Burn the river, it's glue, your dreams and you.

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4: 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I'm your host, Mark Levonier. Sitcoms coming up in this hour. We'll hear June's My Girl and The Adventures of Maisie.
5: When the professor called out my name and asked me to come up for my diploma, I was so excited I almost swallowed my gum.
6: Maisie Revere?
5: Yes, honey. Professor.
6: Miss Revere.
5: Yes.
6: As a reward for your conscientious efforts, those long, grueling hours of study, this institution awards you its highest badge of merit, your diploma.
5: Oh, gee.
6: Now raise your right hand and repeat after me.
5: I.
6: Your name, please.
5: Your name, please. Maisie Revere.
6: I promise never, by word or action, to violate the sacred trust with which I have been endowed.
5: So do I.
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7: BBC News with David Harper. The U.S. military has launched a wave of new strikes on Iran after President Trump said American forces would hit the country hard. The U.S. Defense Secretary Pete Hegseth said key facilities in Iran would be targeted after President Trump accused Tehran of taking too long to sign a peace deal. Tomas Morgan reports from Washington.
8: Iranian media are reporting explosions in the south near the strategic Strait of Hormuz, while air defenses have been activated in Tehran. The U.S. military said in a social media post the attacks were in a response to Iran's unwarranted continued aggression. The tit-for-tat attacks between the two sides intensified after Iran downed an American helicopter on Monday, accusing the U.S. of violating the ceasefire. The Trump administration is getting impatient, accusing the Iranians of dragging their feet in peace talks.
7: In response to the latest U.S. strikes, Iran's military command has declared the Strait of Hormuz closed to all vessels and said any traffic would be targeted. But U.S. Central Command has insisted that commercial ships are continuing to transit the strait. Meanwhile, the sound of explosions has been reported around the city of Minab, as well as the Siddiq region in southern Iran. The head of football's world governing body, FIFA, has sought to defend the organisation of the World Cup a day before the tournament kicks off. At a news conference in Mexico City, Gianni Infantino said FIFA weren't kings of the world ruling over governments and couldn't control everything.
9: It's not easy when you have 300,000 accredited people, majority of which from outside of the US, to process them, to vet them. You don't know. Unfortunately, our world is, you know, a very aggressive world, and security goes above everything, and you need to respect the decisions which are taken. And when I say to chill, I don't mean to chill and do nothing. I mean to trust us that